text of this passage, whose end is destruction. And when Paul wrote this word destruction, he thought about their end. He thought about all the horror that goes on in their lives. He thought all about the hypocrisy. He thought about everything that came short of the person of Jesus. If they're the enemies of the cross of Christ, then they've shut the door on the very thing that could redeem their souls. They've closed all hope of salvation. They've come to the place where they're doomed. They're pretense. They know more than others. They're going to set everybody straight. They're going to tell you the right way. They got to add something to the conversation. But they refuse to come to the place where they acknowledge their sinfulness before God and cling to the cross and the cross alone for salvation. They can't say what Paul said, "But God forbid that I should glory save in the cross of our Lord Jesus Christ," because there's another way for them. They can be the religious. They can be the people who know more than you know about your faith. But he goes so far as to say about them, under the inspiration of the Spirit of God, they are the enemies of the cross of the Lord Jesus Christ. You see, that's not the way we talk. We would say, "Oh, these people, these Judaizers, they're good people. They believe in living right. It's probably a disguise or a cover for their illicit behavior." But they can tell you all the answers. They know all the phrases to use. There's just one thing they won't agree on. That they're lost, hell-deserving sinners. And God met the sin of earth on the cross of Calvary when he gave his pure, spotless Son of God to be our Savior. Amen. And so they're the enemies of the cross. And when God begins to describe them, he says to us, what we really are seeing is this: their end is destruction. You ever think where people are going? Everybody's going to either heaven or hell. And we should be living in such a way where it's obvious that we're trusting in Christ, the only way of salvation, so that we can go to heaven to be with him. But he doesn't stop there. Whose end is destruction, whose God is their belly. What does that mean? It means they live for their appetite, not just for food and physical things. The only thing that matters to them is what they want, what they see, what they say. That's all that matters to them. They crave what they want. They're controlled by their own desire for earthly things. It may go much further than you ever imagined it going, but it's their God. Every decision they make is made on their appetite, their desire, what they want, and when they want it. Every factor in their lives revolves around their desire, what they want, and when they want it. So they've made this their God. But it doesn't stop there. Whose glory is their shame? They glory in this, that they don't need the cross of Christ. They don't need humility. They don't need confession of sin. They don't need coming to the Lord Jesus Christ at the foot of the cross, recognizing their sinfulness and their sure destruction without Christ.
I don't need that. So they're glorying, but in reality, what you see them glorying in is their shame. And all they think about is minding earthly things. What do people think of me? What do my friends think of me?

you and I wouldn't call those people the enemies of the cross. But God calls them the enemies of the cross of Christ because they've taken everything instead of his cross. They've chosen every way to live except the way of the cross. And God says they are the enemies of the cross of Christ. It's a very difficult thing for me to stand and preach here. It's a very difficult thing. It's really almost a confusing thing in my mind. We're not having the Judaizers like Paul dealt with, who are always snapping at his heels, always biting at his heels, always challenging him. He couldn't open his mouth without them contradicting him. They were always finding fault in him and his message, and they always had the right side of it when he spoke. They were so self-consumed. No one else had the answers they had. And you might say, oh, they're proud people, or they just need to humble themselves, or whatever conclusions we would reach about that particular person, whomever he or she might be. But God says they've put themselves in a category and made themselves the enemy of the cross of Christ. I would dread getting on God's bad side that way. I would dread aligning myself with this. Do you know whose side you're on? You see, the cross decides for you. What do you think of the cross? Can you come to the cross and say, but God forbid that I should glory save in the cross of our Lord Jesus Christ? I'm dealing here, as I say to you, with a very difficult subject because it's a subject that involves heaven and hell, destruction and salvation. The life of earthly things as opposed to the life of heavenly things. And when these conclusions are drawn, then the apostle comes to what we find in the 20th verse. For our conversation, our citizenship, where we belong, is in heaven. Our wisdom comes from above. Our life comes from above. We are associated with above. As a matter of fact, we look at life not up from earth to heaven, but we look at life from heaven down to earth. Every decision we make, everything we live, everything we hold dear is decided from our heavenly view, not our earthly view. We really believe that we have eternal life, that we are seated with the Lord Jesus in heaven, that he ever liveth to make intercession with us, for us. We really believe that we're hid with Christ in God. Our citizenship is on high. This earth, in reality, is not our home. It means our view of the earthly things, our desire about earthly things has been transformed. We're different people. There's something out of place about us in this world. We know we will never make this world, this earth, our home. Listen, please. We can never completely be satisfied here below. It's never what it ought to be. Well, we find happy days and happiness, and we love it, and we love God, and we thank God for giving us every opportunity. But we realize that we're in a foreign country. Our country is heaven. And the nearer and dearer our country gets to us, the nearer we get to the end of our voyage on this earth, the sweeter and sweeter our life will be, because we're going to see things the way we ought to see them. Paul is writing, as I said, from a prison cell, and he's writing to people on earth who seem to be just as free as they can be to do what they please. And where they left off on the Apostle Paul, no doubt they've started on these people, and they're hearing from them all the time.

they don't know and what these people who are enemies of the cross do know. And Paul is reminding them, look, they're all earthly. It's all about sensual. It's all devilish. You have a different identity. Your identity is not earthly. Your identity is heavenly. Someone has said, you know, don't be so heavenly-minded, you're no earthly good. That may sound like a cute phrase, but really the more heavenly-minded you are in recognizing your anchor, your home, your Lord is in heaven, the more good you're going to be for the earth, because you're going to help people get to heaven by living that kind of way. So he says, our citizenship is in heaven. And notice the word used, from whence. It begins there. From whence also we look for the Savior. We're looking for him. What an expression. Who is the Savior? The Lord Jesus Christ. And what are we looking for? Who shall change our vile body that it may be fashioned like unto his glorious body. His glorious body. When the Lord was born of a virgin, came forth from a mother's womb, he came as a perfect person. No sin. The virgin-born Son of God. When he came out of the tomb after his death, burial, and his resurrection, he came out bodily with a perfect body. His resurrected body. He never had an evil thought. He never desired a sensual or devilish thing like people with a sin nature do. And the Bible says, who shall change our vile body that it may be fashioned like unto his glorious body. He's going to make us like himself. Amen. Isn't that wonderful? What a prospect. According to the working whereby he is able even to subdue all things unto himself. If you and I didn't take anything but the last expression here, that he is able even to subdue all things unto himself, that makes everything possible. See, the world in a faithless life looks at the creature. The Christian with heavenly citizenship looks at the Creator. The world without Christ is an enemy of the cross because they don't need Jesus. They don't need his death. They don't need his cross. But the Christian with a heavenly citizenship knows that without the cross, we'd be lost. Without our sin debt paid by his sacrifice on that cross and through his death, burial, and resurrection, we have received Christ in us, the hope of glory, and we have eternal life in him. It's totally different from the earthly, this heavenly. I don't know everything that God is doing at this moment, but I do believe that God himself sent the coronavirus. He allowed it. I'm sorry if you know someone who suffered from it. I'm sorry if you know someone who's been hurt from it. But it's been a great purging, a great dividing, a great shuffling, a great shaking. It's been a great awakening for us to come to the place where we know what we truly have in Jesus Christ. What do you have in him? What do you have in him? What does your family have in him? What do your children have in him? You have all you need. And it's all about the cross. And the fact that your debt's been paid and my debt's been paid. And I'm not anchored to this world anymore. I've got a citizenship in heaven. Amen. My Savior's there and he's coming for me. And I give him glory for it. And you and I are going to have to work the whole time we're here letting this divide do its work in us. That more and more he means more and more to us. Our home in heaven
is more real, more satisfying. Recognizing it's truly what we need in our journey here. We're not just going to a grave. We're going to heaven. We've been redeemed. We've been born from above. And our Savior from above is coming for us. And we give Him glory for it. I want to be a true friend to the Lord and to the work of the Lord and be unashamed to be identified with the cross of the Lord Jesus Christ. Freely telling, I couldn't live without what Christ has done for me. I couldn't do what I do without what Christ has done for me. I shared with someone recently a story about the life of William Carey. A man who left England went to India. He didn't have any idea at the time. He was starting the modern missionary movement. But he had a burden for lost souls. And he left England, boarded a ship. It happened to be that there were many people on that ship of notoriety. People who were famous as soldiers and public leaders. Well, after a while, they found out this missionary was there. And one soldier of notoriety, to ridicule Carey, said to him, "Mr. Carey, I understand you're a missionary." And he replied, "Yes." And he said, "I understand all you were in England was a shoemaker." And he said, "Oh, no, sir, you have it wrong. I wasn't a shoemaker. I didn't make shoes. I just repaired shoes that were broken. I'm just a cobbler of shoes, not a shoemaker." In other words, he recognized that he was nothing apart from what God had made him and God had called him to do. Did you know many a man and many a woman and many a young lady and many a young man has been ruined by being so filled with themselves? So filled with themselves. And they ultimately came to the place where they didn't need the Lord or His cross. May God help us to be unashamed, be identified with a rejected Savior. And to know without Him, we'd be lost forever. Would you pray with me? If you take the Word of God, please, and turn with me to the Gospel according to Matthew. That's where we began, in the 16th chapter of the Gospel according to Matthew. You've done such a wonderful job encouraging me and praying for me, and I appreciate it so very much. I was determined, God helping me, I would speak on the subject of the authority of Scripture. And not just with the broad brush, but the authority of Scripture in my personal life. And the authority of Scripture in my home, and the authority of Scripture in our church. What place does God's Word hold in your life? As a human being, most likely a professing Christian, what place do you give the Word of God? It is the place you give God in your life. You and I can talk all we want to about what we believe about God and think about God and how much we love the Lord, but we haven't given His Word the preeminence in our lives that it should have, then our actions are speaking louder than our words. And then our home. Oh, what a treasure to have a Christian home. But you can't have one without the authority of Scripture in your home. And God is the sign that each individual who makes up the home must allow the Lord to have authority in his or her life in that home. But now we come to the church. And I want us to pay close attention to what the Word of God says, because if it were not for the Bible, we wouldn't have the church. Everything we know about the church, we gather from the Word of God. The sole authority for our faith and practice as believing people comes from the Word of God. And so the Word of God tells us in the 16th chapter of the
the gospel according to Matthew, beginning with verse 13, when Jesus came into the coast of Caesarea Philippi, he asked his disciples, saying, "Whom do men say that I, the Son of Man, am?" And they said, "Some say that thou art John the Baptist, some Elias, others Jeremiah, or one of the prophets." He saith unto them, "But whom say ye that I am?" And Simon Peter answered and said, "Thou art the Christ, the Son of the living God." And Jesus answered and said unto him, "Blessed art thou, Simon Barjona, for flesh and blood hath not revealed unto thee, but my Father which is in heaven. And I say also unto thee that thou art Peter, and upon this rock I will build my church, and the gates of hell shall not prevail against it." If you're in the habit of marking things, I want you to mark the expression that God gives in his word, "I will build my church." He did not say, "I'll build your church." He did not say, "You will build my church." He said, "I will build my church." And the most important thing I'm going to say in this message is what I'm about to say to you. And some of you are thinking, "Well, why doesn't he stop after that?" Well, let me elaborate on it just a little bit, please. It is not my work to build the church. It's not your work to build the church. There's only one church builder, and that's the Lord Jesus Christ. My work is to be an obedient Christian, to follow what God says in his word, and to trust the Lord to give the increase. The Bible says the Lord gives the increase. And here's really the battleground. The culture has taken over almost everything, including the Lord's work. So if it seems winsome in our world, why not try it in the church? And when the Christianity in America, in large part, has confronted the culture has come out on top. The culture wins. It may be that some people have such a tradition that's different from the Word of God. But the church is not about personality or some winsome person. It's about the Word of God. I want to tell you a little story, and I hope it offends no one. When I was pastor of the Madison Avenue Baptist Church in Paterson, New Jersey, before coming here, I developed a deep, deep loving relationship with those people. And my wife and I were united in that. We loved them. When I resigned as the pastor, I wish all of you could have been there that night, because I finally got up enough strength to let them know I was leaving and coming here. This has been over 30 years ago. And then I sat down and cried. And they all sat down and cried. And we cried together because we loved one another. I had baptized more than 80% of them, seen them come to Christ. It was truly one of those times when God had done a miraculous thing. But it wasn't always that way. When I came to be the pastor of that church, they had not had a pastor in 5 years. What would you do if you didn't have a pastor in 5 years to lead this church? Well, many strong men and women took hold of that, and they provided leadership that no one else was providing. Guest speakers would come and go. And so, for the most part, some of the stronger people won out. Good people, godly people, who loved their church. They truly loved their church, and they loved the Lord. They were in a strategic place in the middle of millions of people, and they knew that the millions needed a gospel witness. And then they called me as a pastor. They'd already voted to close the church before they called me as a pastor. They were closing the church the last day of December in that year, and I came in August. Some people had already concluded that we're no longer going to have a church, and now they've got a pastor, and we wanted to attack the whole matter. And so there was a time where
we had to decide what this church was going to be. Had a great heritage, a wonderful history, outstanding pastors, but it hit a dead end. For 5 years, no pastor. Matter of fact, one man who worked some way for the church from time to time in maintaining things used the baptistry as a fish tank for the fish he caught. It sounds a little funny until you really start thinking about it and thinking how profane really that was to see such a thing. But finally it came to a great crisis. One night, the men of the church called a meeting and told me about the meeting. That's never good. You may have gone through something like that in your life in ministry. I never had. I would always love the church where I pastored, the Greenback Memorial Baptist Church and Calvary Baptist Church of the North City, and working with Dr. Robertson at the Great Highland Park Baptist Church in Chattanooga. I was accustomed to being loved, loving the people, and then returning their love. But this was a very serious meeting. And when they called me to the meeting in a large room, I went into the room. And they all gathered around in a circle and put me in the middle. And one spokesman, who was encouraged by another person, said, "Something's wrong here. There are people leaving our church, and we didn't have that many to start with. And we think you're the problem." We'd only been there just a few weeks, maybe months. And I thought, can this be happening? And I knelt down in the floor, placed my Bible underneath me. And I knelt on top of the Bible. And I said to those men, "I want you to know that I believe God called me. You invited me. And I promise you that whatever the Bible says, I'm going to do my best to do in the Spirit of Christ. No more, no less. Can we agree that we're going to meet in the Word of God?" The older men, the younger men, all standing around, gave consent and left the room. I'm saying to you, that's something that really happened to me and to my family. But that is literally happening all over our land. People are going to decide if they like the personality, like a man not far from here who was a very dear friend of mine pastoring a church. The people didn't like him. They shouted him down in a church service on a Lord's Day. Can you imagine the damage that did to the young people and the children in that church? When they told the man vocally, out loud, they wanted him to leave. Didn't like the way he preached. In other words, they agreed on things among themselves that did not include the Word of God. I heard about one man who confronted the people when they confronted him and said to the people, "I'm trying to do my best to preach the Bible." And the response from one of the leaders in the church was, "We don't care what the Bible says. We don't like you." When you start considering what's happening with 4,000 churches closing every year in America, and 1,000 of them Baptist churches, when you start considering that 70% of ministers are ready to quit and do something else if they had something else to do, according to James Dobson's survey of ministers, and 1,000 Baptist preachers stop preaching every year, what in the world is wrong? What's happened? You see, we have moved in many places from the authority of Scripture to the authority of people and what those people want. I hope you like my personality. As a matter of fact, I believe you don't like me. You love me, love my wife, especially my wife. Thank God for it. And we have never had a fuss in all these years, more than 30 years. Isn't that a marvelous thing? I'm grateful to God for that. I came here as an experienced pastor.
after being in the ministry for more than 20 years. And I really believe that the greatest things God wants to do are the things that lie ahead. I really believe that. I believe the Lord is going to lead us into some waters where we're going to see in the deep waters of God some marvelous things happen that only God could bring to pass. But if that happens, it won't be because of personality. As a matter of fact, I've grown weaker since I arrived, physically, stronger, I hope, in the inner man as a Christian. And God has dealt with me, I believe, more than he's ever dealt with you at any time. Most preachers work on their message and want to get the best message they can preach. But the great work God does is he works on the messenger. So the messenger gets to the place where he finds God's intent in God's word. And the Lord's still working on the messenger here. But we would be nothing but confusion if we didn't have the authority of the scripture. I want you to understand this. I want you to get this deeply in your heart and soul, that we can never move from the authority of scripture. If we do, it's every man doing what's right in his own eyes. And the brightest, smartest, most outspoken personalities will take the lead. But it should never happen that way. God should have the lead. And we all should follow his word. Like I said to those men so many years ago now, you disagree with some of the things that are happening. I believe I've been teaching and preaching the Bible. But can we make this agreement? Can we agree, you and I, on the word of God? Just check it all out by the word of God. Can we agree on the word of God? And that's why I bring this message. Because some of you are going to be conflicted somewhere in some church with somebody you know and love, and you're going to think, who wins in this? God should win. Because all of us should surrender to the submission of the authority of the word of God. Pastor included. I want to show you something about the Lord Jesus. He established the church here. I believe the church started with Christ and his disciples and was empowered at Pentecost. And I've said that so many times, among many other things so many times, deliberately so you could repeat them. And I'm happy when you are repeating those things. But I want to show you something in the gospel according to Matthew, if you'll turn back just a little bit to the 7th chapter. In the 7th chapter of Matthew, beginning with verse 28, the Bible says, it came to pass when Jesus had ended these sayings, and of course, he's been teaching them. The closest thing to this passage is what he teaches about the two foundations and the rain and the foundation and obedience to the word of God and to what they heard. Let me read that, verses 24, 25, 26, and 27. Therefore, whosoever heareth these sayings of mine and doeth them, I will liken him unto a wise man which built his house upon a rock. And the rain descended, and the floods came, and the winds blew and beat upon that house, and it fell not, for it was founded upon a rock. And everyone that heareth these sayings of mine and doeth them not shall be likened unto a foolish man which built his house upon the sand. And the rain descended, and the floods came, and the winds blew and beat upon that house, and it fell, and great was the fall of it. After that, it came to pass, when Jesus had ended these sayings, the people were astonished at his doctrine. And as a matter of fact, I don't think you could prove that either one of the builders he talked about worked any harder than the other one. The point here is one heard the word and obeyed. One heard the word and did not obey. And God blessed the one who heard and obeyed. And the word of God goes on to say in the 29th verse, for he taught them as one having authority.
and not as the scribes. We had a famous president by the name of Harry Truman who made a statement, the buck stops here. Matter of fact, they say he had it on his presidential desk, the buck stops here. He was the man who gave permission for the atomic bombs to be dropped in World War II. He didn't even know we had bombs when Roosevelt died, and they had to inform Truman that the bombs had been built over here in Oak Ridge. But he said, the final word stops here. The buck stops here. He realized he was under that kind of authority and was given that privilege to speak with authority. I'm saying to you that the buck stops with God. The final word belongs to God. What God says is it. We used to have a little cute expression lots of people enjoyed using, and they said, God said it, I believe it, that settles it. How many of you ever heard that? God said it, I believe it, that settles it. Well, that's wrong. God said it, whether you believe it or not, that settles it. We're talking about the authority of Scripture when God speaks. Now, I'm not God. I hope I'm speaking for the Lord and preaching the Word of God, and I'm seeking to be as true to the Bible as I can humanly possible be. And I want to be filled with God's Spirit, anointed with God's Spirit, and guided by God's Spirit. I want to allow the withering work of God's Spirit to be done in my life, and I want to see the fruitful work of God's Spirit done in my life. But under the anointing of God's Spirit, I want to speak the truth, the authority of God's Word. And that's what we must have in our church. Always. Always. We have a little lady in New Jersey, and her name was Johanna Veenstra. She sized herself up as a preacher. She was a little Jewish evangelist. She graduated Moody Bible Institute. And during that 5 years without a minister, they'd bring people in to fill the pulpit, and they had a hard time sometimes getting people in. And occasionally they'd get a fellow to come in, and he'd preach the sermon, and all he wanted to do is tell one interesting story after the other. Not just once, many times, they said, Johanna would stand up with the Bible, she's just a little short thing, and wave it to the preacher and said, we don't want anything here but the Word of God. Can you imagine how intimidating that must have been to some of those preachers? There she was. God bless her. I love her. I'll see her in heaven. What a soul-winning evangelist she was. But that's it. The church ought to say with one voice, whether they speak it aloud or not, all we want here is the Word of God. Amen. The authority of the Word of God. Let's make a little journey through our Bibles and see what God tells us about this authority. In the Gospel according to Luke chapter 1, the Bible says, for as much as many have taken in hand to set forth in order a declaration of those things which are most surely believed among us. I want you to mark that expression if you don't have it marked in your Bible already. In Luke chapter 1, verse 1. Those things which are most surely believed among us. And they are things that we can agree on as a church. As a matter of fact, the word fellowship has to do with what we have in common. And all of us who know the Lord Jesus as our Savior and believe the Word of God to be inerrant, that God speaks the truth in love to us in His Word, ought to have a number of things in this body of truth that we believe that we could say right with these folks here, those things which are most surely believed among us. And the only reason we can do that is because we hold to the authority of the Word of God. Let me read something else to you. In John, the Gospel according to John, chapter 16, the Lord Jesus is teaching his disciples about the coming of the Spirit of God to indwell believers forever. And he says in John chapter 16, beginning in verse 12, I have yet many things to say unto you, but you cannot bear them now. In other words, the Lord said, I'm with you, and what I speak you believe. And I have many more things I want to say, but you can't handle them now. You can't bear them now. In verse 13 of John 16, howbeit, when He, the Spirit of truth, is come, and He's come. When the Spirit of truth is come, He will guide you into all truth. For He shall not speak of Himself, but whatsoever things He shall hear,
that shall he speak, and he will show you things to come. So the Holy Spirit of God has given us a completed revelation of God's word. God is not creating any more Bible. We have the completed revelation of the word of God. The Holy Spirit moved upon men, these writers he chose, and they penned what he gave them. And now we have this word of truth, this living word of God, the Bible. And you have to make a choice in your life about whether or not you're going to be a member of a church that holds to the authority of Scripture or to the edicts of men or the meetings of some business meeting minutes, or it's the word of God. Often people say to me, at least from time to time, what about your church constitution? I said, we have one. Well, they say, well, can I get a copy of it? I said, you certainly may if you want a copy of it, but you don't need it. They say, what do you mean we don't need it? You don't need it. You don't need it because the word of God is the book we follow. Amen. Had a man say to me one time in another place, not here, thank God, he said, the Constitution means the same thing to me the word of God means to me. I'm going to tell you something. Nothing means to me what the word of God means to me. This is the very breath of God. It is the word of God, and I believe in the authority of God and the authority of God's word. Hold to that dearly. If this church is a group of baptized believers who have voluntarily joined themselves together to carry out the Great Commission, what they're saying is, we have voluntarily come to Christ. We've been born of God's Spirit. We're indwelt by the Holy Spirit, and we're trying to live the Christian life in obedience to what God has said. Check it out with the Bible. Measure it by the Word. And the Lord said the Holy Spirit would teach us, and he does. He teaches us this blessed book that he's given us. I want you to see in John chapter 17, verse 7. Mark these verses, if you would. The Bible says in the high priestly prayer the Lord Jesus prayed, sanctify them through thy truth. Thy word is truth. We have the word of God. What more do we need? God has spoken. We have God's word. This is all we need. We're true followers of the Lord. That means we're obedient to his word because we believe in the authority of Scripture. If you're ever making a decision, if you're ever making a decision among yourselves about something that has to do with the work of God, make sure that you begin with the Bible. It ought to line up with the word of God. If you're considering a pastor, what does the Bible say about the pastor? If you're considering deacons, what does the Bible say about deacons? If you're considering baptism, what does the Bible say about baptism? If you're considering the great matter of redemption and salvation in Christ and Christ alone, what does the word of God say about it? And so, in everything we say we believe, it's grounded in the authority of God's word. Let's continue. If you'll turn with me, please. He says, his word is truth. Thy word is truth. 1 Timothy, would you turn there with me, please? In the third chapter of 1 Timothy, this is one of these wonderful pastoral epistles written to pastors. Timothy, a pastor. And as he writes this, Paul writes this out of the inspiration of the Spirit of God, he comes to a place here in verse 14 of chapter 3 in 1 Timothy. These things write I unto thee, hoping to come unto thee shortly. But if I tarry long, that thou mayest know how thou oughtest to behave thyself in the house of God, which is the church of the living God. We're talking about a church like the Temple Baptist Church here, which he says is the pillar and ground of the truth. People have every right, if something calls itself a church, people have every right to come inside and expect to hear the truth. Not see a show, but to hear the truth. Not to be entertained, but to hear the truth. You know, you can bring some entertainer in and you like him and you like her or whoever it may be, and you can put up with it a while and keep your interest on it a while, but after a while it gets boring. You've heard enough. You've seen enough.
But if somebody comes in and teaches you and speaks to your soul with the living word of God, you can't get enough of it. You take as much as you can get physically. You may have to go and take a nap and come back and get some more, but you want more of it and more of it and more of it. Because the more of God's word you get, the hungrier you get for it. And the hunger increases and increases as you learn it more and more. That's the way God made it. That's why we ought to hold a strong conviction in our souls, all of us, about the authority of God's word. In other words, tell me what God says. Tell me what the Lord has written. Show me from the Bible. Pardon me for making so much mention of this. I just wanted to illustrate some things, but I had a number of people in New Jersey that I'd hand New Testaments to, and you know, they're sort of the pre of what most everything else is going to be. And I'd hand them a New Testament. They'd say, "Oh, thank you. Did you write this?" Excuse the dear people, but they were that biblically ignorant. And some of them would find their way into our church and our church services. And they'd come to me and say, "Show me that in the Bible. Show me that in the Bible. Show me that in the Bible." I had pastored 7.5 years before going there, and I had been in the ministry 5 more years with Dr. Robertson at a great church. I was about 31 years old when I went there, and I thought, like most men my age who'd had some measure, as men measure it, some success in the ministry, I thought, well, I can preach. But I couldn't preach. I didn't know how to preach. And I'm still learning, but I didn't know how to preach until I went to Paterson, New Jersey. Now, I'd preached all over the country in different meetings, but I didn't know how to preach. Because those hungry people sat before me meeting after meeting, and all they wanted was for me to speak from the Bible and show them what the Bible said. That's all they wanted. And I learned that that's the way I needed to preach. To read a verse, explain it, read a chapter and explain it, and just give people the word of God. You know, when you do that because you believe in the authority of Scripture. The authority of Scripture. I want to see this incident in Acts chapter 20, if you'll turn there with me. Paul is bidding farewell to the Ephesian elders. In a sense, he's summarizing his ministry. And I'd like to get you at your leisure to read in Acts chapter 20 as Paul meets the Ephesian elders at Miletus and rehearses what God has done in Ephesus. And the Bible says, beginning with verse 17 of Acts 20, "And from Miletus he sent to Ephesus and called the elders of the church. And when they were come to him, he said unto them, Ye know from the first day that I came into Asia, after what manner I have been with you at all seasons, serving the Lord with all humility of mind and with many tears and temptations, which befell me by the lying in wait of the Jews, and how I kept back nothing that was profitable unto you, but have showed you and have taught you publicly and from house to house." In other words, he wasn't a preacher who just skipped around and told popular things. He said, "I've kept back nothing, testifying both to the Jews and also to the Greeks, repentance toward God and faith toward our Lord Jesus Christ. And now, behold, I go bound in the Spirit unto Jerusalem, not knowing the things that shall befall me there, save that the Holy Ghost witnesseth in every city, saying that bonds and afflictions abide me." What could have such an effect on a man's life that he knew he was facing the possibility of death with every turn, yet he stayed on course? What could do that? Nothing could hold that power over someone like God and the Word of God and his commitment to the authority of the Scriptures. And the Bible says in verse 24, as he testifies and concludes this part, "But none of these things move me, neither count I my life dear unto myself, so that I might finish my course with joy,
not just finish my course, but my course with joy. And the ministry which I have received of the Lord Jesus to testify the gospel of the grace of God. Look at the amazing things packed in that one verse of Scripture. And you'll find many more when you meditate upon it. He's going to finish his course, not just finish it, but with joy. It's the ministry that he's received of the Lord Jesus. The ministry is to testify of the grace, the gospel of the grace of God. And then he comes to verse 25. And now behold, I know that ye all among whom I have gone preaching the kingdom of God shall see my face no more. Last meeting. If we live, the Lord doesn't come. You and I'll have our last meeting. I won't be preaching anymore to Joyce Bell. I hope to see Buddy return, but she's worshiped with us the last time. And I cherish the things that she said to me about the Bible, the Word of God, and the hope of the Word of God. I'm glad I didn't just leave her and she left me with just little funny stories and tales. Oh, there's need for that from time to time, but nothing like line upon line, precept upon precept, and the authority of God's Word. He said, you'll see my face no more. And he testifies, for I have not shunned to declare unto you all the counsel of God. Free from the blood, pure from the blood of all men. Take heed, therefore, verse 28, unto yourselves and to all the flock over the which the Holy Ghost hath made you overseers, to feed the church of God, which he hath purchased with his own blood. For I know this, that after my departing shall grievous wolves enter in among you, not sparing the flock. Also of your own selves shall men arise, speaking perverse things to draw away disciples after them. Therefore watch and remember that by the space of 3 years I cease not to warn every one night and day with tears. He's leading to this statement in verse 32. And now, brethren, I commend you to God and to the word of his grace. Would you please mark that? Which is able to build you up and to give you an inheritance among all them which are sanctified. Oh, beloved, let's cling to God and his word. Let's hold fast to the authority of Scripture in this wonderful church, this assembly of God's people. Some of you have made the greatest friends you'll ever know in the world in this assembly of believers. Some of you have experienced the greatest joys in the testimony of your children that you'll ever experience in life in this assembly of believers. Some of you who have stayed with the course and hung in there through thick and thin, God is rewarding you in such a marvelous way in this assembly of believers, all because of the authority of the Word of God. It's all about God and God's Word. You may get a pastor someday, doesn't look anything like me. He may not be my size. He may not resemble me at all. But if he preaches the Bible and stays with the Bible, that's what you want. Get to the place where you won't have anything else except that in your own heart. I don't have any plans to make a quick exit, but you're going to have to put up with me as long as God gives me strength. But I'm saying something about the authority of the Word of God. Turn with me, please, if you would, to what Paul wrote to 2 Timothy, to Timothy in this second epistle. I must read this in chapter 4, verse 1. I charge thee therefore before God and the Lord Jesus Christ, who shall judge the quick and the dead as his appearing and his kingdom. In other words, we're going to have a meeting. I'm having a meeting with God. You're having a meeting with God. When somebody writes the final chapter on some churches and they say, well, it's no there, not there anymore. Somebody called me recently and said, there's a church building downtown, it's closed. No longer in business. Why? Why? Well, we got to meet God about the why. Preach the word, verse 2. Be instant in season. And there's times when it's easy
It's in season. Out of season. There's times it's out of season. And you imagine if the preacher just picks himself up by his shoes and says, "Oh, come on now, you got to get at it." No. No. The natural man wants to get out of it, not get into it. It's the sweet Lord Jesus Christ who comes by his blessed Holy Spirit and gives us energy and strength. Hudson Taylor said, "I became so weak, I couldn't move," in his work in China. "I couldn't speak. All I could do was collapse in the arms of Jesus," which I did. "And he came to me. And he nursed me and nurtured me and brought me back to strength." When you're serving God in a world that's rejecting God, there'll be some times in your life when you get weaker than you ever thought you would be. And you'll be at a place to fake it, or like Hudson Taylor, the great missionary to China, just collapse in the arms of Jesus and trust him to raise you to strength. I came in this big building before pews, before paint, before carpet. After we announced we're going to build this building, and we're going to start worshiping here in spirit and in truth, I came here on the bare concrete. I couldn't walk from the entrance into the building. My spine had started. My legs were in such pain I couldn't move. And I thought, "Dear God in heaven, all the things I want to see happen here that will never happen." This has been in the building of this building 20 plus years ago. And I had somebody bring a chair in, and I asked to be left alone. And I sat right in the middle of it, as best I could judge. I don't know how long I was here, but I wept the whole time. And I said, "I've led these people out into something that we can't complete now with me." Because I'd just gotten back from a doctor's office in Knoxville who said, "You've got to leave the ministry. You've got to get out. You'll never be able to do it anymore. We've got to remove so much bone from your body, you'll be unstable for the rest of your life. We're going to put you in a body cast for 6 months. You'll have to learn how to walk again." That was the news I brought into here. And I said, "Lord, what are we going to do? What am I going to do? What am I going to tell people?" And God has brought us through. Oh, we may be dragging a little bit around with a leg that won't work exactly right or whatever, but God has enabled me to continue to preach and teach the Word of God. And I have a heart for it now like never before. And I imagine part of it is because of what I see happening all around us in churches all across our country, where everything imaginable is being substituted for worship. And people are getting hold of all the culture that's sweeping through their churches and taking over, pushing aside Christ, laying aside this blessed book, and entertaining people. Look, the authority of God's Word, it's the only thing that'll build us up. The authority of God's Word in our church. When Paul wrote to Timothy, he said in the closing part of 1 Timothy, in verse 20 of chapter 6, "Oh, Timothy, keep that which is committed to thy trust." You see that? Verse 20, 1 Timothy chapter 6. "Oh, Timothy, keep that which is committed to thy trust." To thy trust. Well, you've been preaching over half a century. People like to ask you, "Well, how's it going now?" And I like to have them say, when they hear us and watch us on the television or listen to us on a radio station or view something on the internet, I like to hear them say, "I saw you when you were a boy preacher. You look a little different, but what you're preaching
is the same thing. And may people say of this wonderful church that God has raised up, whenever they look at it and experience it, I'll tell you one thing. They're staying with the Word of God and the authority of Scripture. Amen? Let's pray together, may we? We've got a sacred trust. And we're not going to give up that sacred trust God's given us. I would like for you to take the Word of God, please, and turn with me to the Old Testament, to the book of 1 Samuel. And we'll begin in just a moment in the book of 1 Samuel. In chapter 4. I deeply appreciate your prayers. Chapter 4, beginning with verse 20. And the Word of God says, "And about the time of her death, the women that stood by her said unto her, Fear not, for thou hast borne a son. But she answered not, neither did she regard it. And she named the child Ichabod, saying, The glory is departed from Israel, because the ark of God was taken, and because of her father-in-law and her husband. And she said, The glory is departed from Israel, for the ark of God is taken." If you're in the habit of marking things, I want you to mark that name, Ichabod. And then turn with me, please, to 1 Samuel chapter 7, beginning with verse 10. And the Bible says, "And as Samuel was offering up the burnt offering, the Philistines drew near to battle against Israel. But the Lord thundered with a great thunder on that day upon the Philistines and discomfited them. And they were smitten before Israel. And the men of Israel went out of Mizpah and pursued the Philistines and smote them until they came to Bethcar. Then Samuel took a stone and set it between Mizpah and Shin, and called the name of it Ebenezer, saying, Hitherto hath the Lord helped us." I'd like you to take the time to mark the name Ebenezer. And I want to speak to you, God helping me, on this subject. From Ichabod to Ebenezer. From Ichabod to Ebenezer. This is the story of the revival God gave under the ministry of Samuel. And we're praying for revival. Revival is not something men can produce. It is something God gives. It is not something we work up, no matter how hard we work. We shall talk a little bit about our hearts being prepared to receive what God gives. But revival is a personal matter. In this instance, we read this Old Testament story of the revival under Samuel coming to the nation of Israel. They had never been so low, but God came through and gave them revival. And we're praying for revival. I have one objective in this message, leaning on the Lord, asking God to help me. And that is for each of us to move from our Ichabod to our Ebenezer. Amen. Now, most people think they're nowhere near Ichabod, but we are. And only God can give us the Ebenezer.
This is an amazing story. It began with the prayer life of a mother. She was not yet a mother, but she promised to give God her son even before she conceived the boy. As a matter of fact, she was praying with such enthusiasm and such intent that the priest thought she was intoxicated. But then he realized she was just so sincerely under a grace.

He asked God for a son. I want you to see it, if you would, please. The Bible tells us this story in 1 Samuel chapter 1. The word of God says in verse 19, "And they rose up in the morning early and worshiped before the Lord, and returned and came to their house to Ramah. And Elkanah knew Hannah, his wife, and the Lord remembered her." That's God's soft way of saying that he came to her and she conceived and was going to give birth to a son. And the word of God says, "Wherefore it came to pass when the time was come, about after Hannah had conceived, that she bare a son and called his name Samuel, saying, Because I have asked him of the Lord." Now, this is no ordinary child. This is the child through whom God will send a mighty revival in the land of Israel. But it began in the heart of a mother. I want you to think what a difference mothers make. What a difference mothers can make. Some mothers don't make the difference that they can make, but what a difference mothers do make when they apply themselves and ask God for his aid. She was more concerned about the Lord than she was about having a child, and I don't imagine there was ever any mother more concerned about having a child than this woman was. But she wanted the child for one reason. She wanted to give him to God. This is what she could give to God. What a difference is made in the lives of children who are truly given to the Lord. Time after time after time through all these years as the pastor of this church and pastoring other churches, we're coming here for 20 years. But having been here more than 32 years, I've seen mothers come with babes in arms, standing beside the father, filling out a certain form and saying, "We want to give this child to God." Now, what does that mean? What does it mean when we pray a prayer of dedication with a family yielding their infant to the Lord? What does it mean? It certainly does not mean that it's finished that day. It means you've thought it through. It means you've decided in your heart that the greatest thing for this child is to be given to the Lord and let God's will be done in his or her life. It means you've decided that you want God to use this child. In a sense, it means that you've separated that child to the Lord. He no longer belongs to you. She no longer belongs to you. Oh, you have the superintending of it, the stewardship of that child, and you call yourself mother and father, but the child belongs to God. And you notice things. You begin to notice how God works in the life of that child. You present that child again and again, not just that one day, but again and again, this is for the Lord. You recognize circumstances in the life of that child. When certain things happen that seem disappointing to some, you see God's hand in it. You don't flare off the handle and get upset about everything imaginable that happens to that child because you know that God is in control and God is working. The truth is that most people who come forward with children in arms like that don't really give their children to God at all. They make a ceremony out of that one Sunday and then it passes. But not this mother. She said, "He's yours, Lord." And at the proper time, she took him to the high priest. We learn from the Bible that this particular priest was not the greatest of men, and his sons were worse than he was. But she gave her son to be raised around the man of God and the things of God. As a matter of fact, if you want to mark these things in your Bible,
Because this is

0: where the revival begins. She says in verse 27, "For this child I prayed, and the Lord hath given me my petition, which I ask of him. Therefore also I have lent him to the Lord. As long as he liveth, he shall be lent to the Lord." And he worshiped the Lord there. And then it begins. Notice verse 11 of chapter 2. And the word of God says, "And Elkanah went to Ramah to his house. And the child did minister unto the Lord before Eli the priest." Notice in verse 17 of chapter 2. "Wherefore the sin of the young men was very great before the Lord, for men abhorred the offering of the Lord." Now I thought of something as I prayed over this and asked God to lead me. I thought, did mother and dad ever become aware of the sons of the priest? No doubt they did. Did they think they'd made a mistake by taking their child to be under the influence of these ungodly men? I'm sure they thought about it. But they concluded that the decision they'd made giving their child to God was one they would keep. The very next verse says, but, notice that disjunctive conjunction connecting all of this. "But Samuel ministered before the Lord, being a child, girded with a linen ephod." In other words, God tells us in one verse that the sons Hophni and Phinehas were wicked, greatly wicked men, great before the Lord was their sin. Very great, God says. But in the very next verse, it says that Samuel continued to minister before the Lord. Verse 21 says, "And the Lord visited Hannah, so that she conceived and bare 3 sons and 2 daughters. And the child Samuel grew before the Lord." Verse 26, "And the child Samuel grew on and was in favor both with the Lord and also with men." Verse 30 says, "Wherefore the Lord God of Israel saith, I said indeed that thy house and the house of thy father should walk before me forever. But now the Lord said, but it be it far from me, for them that honor me, I will honor. And they that despise me shall be lightly esteemed." And then when we make our way near the third chapter, and look at verse 34. "And this shall be a sign unto thee, that shall come upon thy 2 sons, on Hophni and Phinehas, in the one day they shall die, both of them." Chapter 3, verse 1, "And the child Samuel ministered unto the Lord before Eli. And the word of the Lord was precious in those days. There was no open vision." And God begins to speak to Samuel. And as he speaks to Samuel, he tells Samuel what he's going to do. He brings him near him. The word of God goes on to say in the end of chapter 3, "In Shiloh, the Lord revealed himself to Samuel." In Shiloh, by the word of the Lord. Now here's what's going on. And the Philistines now are engaged in battle with the Israelites. And thousands of the Israelites are being slain. As a matter of fact, the word of God tells us in the 10th verse, "And the Philistines fought, and Israel was smitten, and they fled every man into his tent. And there was a great slaughter, for there fell of Israel 30,000 footmen." Now think of that. Just with one thing, 30,000 are dead. But the sad thing, the soldiers in Israel had taken the Ark of the Covenant as a good luck charm. It was really meaningless to them, but a good luck charm. But God would not allow himself to be used like a good luck charm. And the Philistines took the Ark of the Covenant. this very thing that represented the presence and power of God to his people was taken. And messengers were sent, and one arrived before Eli to tell him there'd been a great slaughter among his people and his two sons had been killed in verse 12. Hophni and Phinehas are dead. And when he hears this, they tell him also that the Ark of the Covenant has been taken. How much lower can the nation get? And the Word of God says, when his daughter-in-law was having a child, as I read to you a moment ago, she had heard that her husband had been killed, and her father-in-law fell over backwards and broke his neck. He was 98 years old. And she was brokenhearted. And as she died in childbirth, she named this son Ichabod. Now, why in all the Bible does God bring us to this low? These are the people that God promised to be with. These are the people God promised to bless. These are the people that God promised to show his goodness to. And now, they're defeated people. They're entering into a bondage, another oppressive bondage at the hand of the Philistines. The high priest is dead. His sons are dead. And his grandson is born. And there it's an all-time low, and they say, we're going to call him Ichabod. And they tell us the name Ichabod means the glory of God is departed. And it is. Now may God help me as I seek to explain this. Churches are marching like people trying to be in water, just treading water, going nowhere, going through the motions. Christians have learned all the Christian lingo, and they can continue to carry on what seems like a Christian conversation, engaged in some sort of activity, but void of the power and blessing of God. And so here we are, as one place in the Word of God says, we have a name, but we're dead. We reach the low, and God says, it's Ichabod. Ichabod. The glory is departed. I don't know what God has done in your life. I really don't know. But some of you are wicked to the core. But you've learned how to live like an outstanding Christian. Some people who march with Christians have hearts as black as the charred walls of hell, full of lust and greed. But only God can break through. Only the Lord can show us what we really are, to bring us to our end, to see that we're not people filled with God's glory, but Ichabod. Nations get that way. Churches get that way. People get that way. And they need a touch from heaven. I want you to follow through this story. And if God is speaking to your heart, he's the one that does it. I'm not saying that to you because the truth is I don't know your heart. And you don't know mine. We've gotten so good at living a certain way in pretense that no one but God really knows what we are. Oh, close to knowing are those who know us best. But only God truly knows. And the Lord gives us this story. And then an interesting thing happens. He takes us from Israel at their low to visit the Philistines. The Philistines have five cities, and they have a prince over each city. When they go to battle, They gather all the armies from each city and each of the princes. So all five of them engage in one great force against the enemy, and this enemy happens to be at the time Israel. Now, what they're doing to Israel now is just constantly overseeing them, holding them in a certain type of bondage. They can move about, but only so much because the Philistines are in control. And they've taken the Ark of the Covenant, which they think is something that brings blessing, into their keeping. And one of the most hilarious stories in the Bible unfolds in the cities of the Philistines. I can't cover all of it, but I want you to know it's here, and let's look at it just a moment. Something happens. They place the Ark of the Covenant into their temple of worship, and they have a piece of something they call a god called Dagon. And the Bible says that nobody could go into the temple, just to let us know that no person went in and broke their idol. But they come in and the head has been cut off, and the arms and hands have been cut off, and it's all lying near where they placed the Ark of the Covenant. Now hold your place here just for a moment in chapter 5. And turn with me to the book of Hebrews just for a bit. In Hebrews chapter 9, the Bible tells us about how the Jews worshiped. And in chapter 9, verse 4, they speak of the Ark of the Covenant. And he says, which had the golden censer and the Ark of the Covenant overlaid round about with gold, wherein was the golden pot that had manna, and Aaron's rod that budded, and the tables of the covenant. So God tells us in Hebrews chapter 9, verse 12, what was in that ark. Now there was a mercy seat on top of it, but inside it, these things, these articles were placed there. As a matter of fact, many people are going to die because they open the lid and look. But there it sits. And the Word of God says, notice please, in verse 4 of chapter 5, and when they arose early on the morrow morning, behold, Dagon was fallen from his face to the ground before the ark of the Lord. And the head of Dagon and both the palms of his hands were cut off upon the threshold. Only the stump of Dagon was left to him. Therefore, neither the priest of Dagon nor any that come into Dagon's house tread on the threshold of Dagon in Ashdod unto that this day. And the hand of the Lord was heavy upon them of Ashdod, and he destroyed them and smote them with emerods, even Ashdod and the coast thereof. Now they go from Ashdod to Gath to Ekron. They keep passing the Ark of the Covenant around because everybody in those cities is getting what the Bible calls emerods. Now, I'm going to use some discretion here, but God says these emerods were in their private parts. It was disabling, terribly painful. They couldn't carry on their lives. They couldn't function with the use of their bodies like they would normally function. Now, why God put something like this in here, I do not know, but it disabled them completely. Some Bible teachers call it one thing or another. One has referred to it as huge boils. But remember, these huge boils, or whatever they are in their inward parts. Now, why? Because you and I think we have the power to do anything with our bodies. You and I have the idea we can work our way out of it, fight our way out of it, overpower the enemy out of it. Whatever we need, we have the wherewithal to do it. But God disabled these Philistines. And when they took the Ark of the Covenant to another city, he disabled them. Read it for yourself. So they moved it to another city, and he disabled them. It's sort of hilarious when you begin to think about it. And they would develop this disabling physical condition. And they thought the ark was going to be their plaything. That it was going to be what they could use to get done what they wanted to get done and have the power that Israel had had from God, because the Ark of the Covenant was their God. The God of the Ark of the Covenant was their God. Even God's people had thought that this toy they made of it could be taken into battle, and it would be such a charm that they would defeat the Philistines with it. I wonder how many lessons there are for us to learn until God brings us to the end of ourselves. Till God disables us as individuals. I talked to a man this past week who's been unemployed. He's not from this area. And it was a pitiful conversation. He cannot support his family. He seems as healthy as can be, but he's been brought very low. Very low. I wonder what God will do to our country. What God will do to us if we say we really want revival. There must be a great disturbance before the revival. And so now they're going to send the ark back, of course. And they get two milk cows and take the calves away from them and hitch them to a wagon and put the ark on it and send it back to Israel. They want rid of this thing. I'd really like to go on and on about what they were saying, no doubt, about getting rid of it. But they're still the oppressors of the Israelites. But God has taught them something. And now they still hold the Israelites in their hands. I'm just trying to gently walk you through this. And then God begins to work in the hearts of the people and bringing them to the end of themselves. I want you to read a little of this. Look at it, please. In chapter 7, the word of God says in verse 2, "And it came to pass while the ark abode in Kirjath-Jearim," that's where it wound up after coming back, "that the time was long, for it was 20 years, and all the house lamented after the Lord." Can you imagine now? They've been in the oppression of the Philistines for 20 years. They've got the Ark of the Covenant back for 20 years. And this continues. I wonder what you think you're biting off when you choose to disobey God. What do you think when you say, "I'm going to have my way"? No consideration for God or God's way. You and I think we make a decision that lasts a day or a few days and then it all changes. No, you're making decisions today, and I'm making decisions today that will affect us for years and years to come. Perhaps the rest of your life. There are people, no doubt, that died during that 20 years while they were under the oppression of the Philistines. And the people get desperate enough that they want God to do something. that only He can do. And the Word of God says in verse 5 of chapter 7, and Samuel said, gather all Israel to Mizpah, and I will pray for you unto the Lord. And there's so many secrets open for us in the 6th verse. Let's look at a few of them. And they gathered together to Mizpah. Now the people are there, gathered together, and drew water and poured it out before the Lord. What significance is that? When you put water in a container, you can keep it. But when you pour it out on the ground, it's gone. It's gone. You can't pick it back up. You can't do anything else with it. It's poured out. No doubt the water was precious and meaningful. Maybe most precious, I do not know. But they made it an offering to the Lord that could not be taken back. They gave to the Lord what could not be retrieved. You and I live our lives in such a way that we think we invest, we'll get it back. But these people came to the end of themselves and said, we must have a breakthrough from heaven. And they poured out an offering of water, the Bible says plainly, before the Lord. And they fasted on that day. I've tried to avoid that most all of my ministry. I preached about it, talked about it, have spent some days doing that. But when we get desperate enough to want God to break through, and that may happen this week, they'll be fasting and praying. Not to show what sacrifice we're making, but just separating ourselves to the Lord. And the Bible said they fasted on that day. And they said, we have sinned against the Lord. They confessed their sin. I say again, we are all of us, so full of sin. All of us. And the best people I know on earth are seated in this church house. But when we decide we're going to really get clean with God, it's a different matter. And there's always one sin that we hold dearest. Now these Israelites, unfortunately, had began to worship the gods of the Philistines. Can you imagine? One god from Babylon and the principal god of the Philistines had become part of the lives of God's people. And don't act so shocked. God's people had become idolaters. What about the Lord's day? Every day is a Lord's day, but one day is the Lord's day. What do we do with the Lord's day? Do we give it to God? I'm saying all of us have something that we hold close to us that should be forsaken. What is it? Because sometimes it's so disguised by the way we live and talk. It may not be a secret room or a secret place full of pornographic literature. It may be some attitude towards someone that we've had for years, and the God of heaven and earth wants to break through and bless us and send revival, and He cannot do it because we are holding on to that unconfessed sin. So the people were worked over, so finally, in a place of desperation, that God's man leads them. And the Word of God says, in the very words of Scripture, and they said, we have sinned against the Lord. And Samuel judged the children of Israel in Mizpah. That's the place of revival. And then notice, please, in verse 8, and the children of Israel said to Samuel, cease not to pray unto the Lord our God for us. The idea here is it's not just a prayer. Pray until God breaks through. You and I say, well, we quote verses like, if my people which are called by my name shall humble themselves and pray and seek my face and turn from their wicked ways, then will I hear from heaven, forgive their sin, heal their land. But we just rush through that like prayer is something we can just get in the motion of, and yeah, we've done that. I remember talking to a young woman who was far from God, living in terrible sin, talking to her about knowing Christ. She said, oh, I took care of that when I was 5 years old. Can you imagine? Living in sin and said, oh, I took care of that when I was 5 years old. That's not the way a Christian talks. How thorough are we letting God work with us? How thoroughly is God working in our lives? How clean can we become if we really want revival? They said, don't stop praying. Don't stop calling on God. They're surrounded now by the Philistines. The Philistines have gotten the idea that they're preparing for war. They're in a hill area and they're all there. The Philistines are thinking they have to gather all the princes from their five cities and all their armies, and they're going to attack them. We're going to show them once and for all. And the people know that's happening. Listen to what happens. And when the Philistines heard that the children of Israel were gathered together in Mizpah, the Lord of the Philistines went up against Israel. And when the children of Israel heard it, they were afraid of the Philistines. That's in verse 7. Verse 9, and Samuel took a suckling lamb and offered it for a burnt offering, holy unto the Lord. How do you fight your enemies? How do you win the victory? Now, I studied and prayed and wanted to bring this in that series of messages on Old Testament revivals. And I know that someone else should be speaking today. Someone who's stronger, healthier. I can't even see to read my Bible. But I'm trying to say to you, a revival isn't something we talk about. A revival isn't something that we have a formula for. Oh yes, and we'll add revival to that. No. God wants to move us from Ichabod. The glory is departed, to Ebenezer. And what he gets in his hand, Samuel being the man, is a little lamb. And he says, we're going to give this to God. We're going to offer a lamb unto the Lord. And the Bible says in chapter 7, in verse 9, and Samuel cried unto the Lord for Israel. And the Lord heard him. I'd like you to mark that in your Bible. And the Lord heard him. What conditions in your life and my life, in the life of our nation? But let's talk about our church, because judgment must begin first at the house of God. What conditions must we meet before the Lord hears us. If you're still doing everything your way and this is what you want and this is the way you want it, if you're holding on to something that should be confessed and given to God and you cherish it and it should be despised and forsaken, you're not going to get God to hear you. But the Lord heard. That's evidence that they came clean. They really confessed their sin. And as Samuel was offering up the burnt offering, the Philistines drew near to battle against Israel. It looks like it's all over. I wonder how many of you have ever been in a situation where you thought, it's the end. You reached rock bottom. You're Ichabod. The glory's gone. When Moses said, Lord, show me your face and I want to see your glory, God said, I'm going to show you my goodness. He referred to his glory as his goodness. We need the goodness of God. We need the goodness of God in our land, don't we? We need the goodness of God in our lives. We need the goodness of God in our churches. You don't know this, and I really don't have any firsthand knowledge of it except what I'm hearing and reading and having people call me and tell me. Churches are dissolving. Signs are broadcasting. We no longer meet. In other words, so many people who have had churches for decades, some for centuries, they're over. They're never coming back. Never coming back. Still frightened about meeting. And of course, you know, I'm called the rebel about the thing, and it's not to my advantage or goodness, but I've said, come on. Take off the face masks and get inside the house of God and let's worship the Lord. Let the fear be gone. Let God be present. And there are many people who don't like it. Some of our own dear people, precious people who are frightened. But I wonder when all the fear has done its work and the churches are left empty, some never to meet again, what will we be talking about then? What will we be talking about then? I don't want you to be reckless. I don't want you to endanger anyone. But I don't want our lives to be over. Someone's apt to say, get in your house and stay in your house and don't get out of your house till we tell you. That's not what we've been doing and living in America. But I'm not saying to you, straightening out everything about our response to the COVID-19 is what we need to do. I'm saying to you, don't miss it. I'm saying to you, what is God saying to us in the midst of all of it? What is the Lord speaking to us about? Not about what everybody else ought to do, but about what we should do about our own sin. Our own sin. What changes have we made in our walk with God? This isn't something the president can straighten out. That's a sidebar. This isn't something the politicians can do or not do. This is the work of God we're talking about. From Ichabod to Ebenezer. Look what happened. And I'm finished. The word of God says, Verse 10 again. And Samuel was offering, as he was offering up the burnt offering, the Philistines drew near to battle against Israel. But the Lord thundered with a great thunder on that day upon the Philistines and discomforted. I don't know exactly what happened, but I know it was shocking. It was scaring them. It frightened soldiers. They were now like dogs with their tails between their legs in fear. And it emboldened God's people to rise up. And the men of Israel went out of Mizpah and pursued the Philistines and smote them until they came unto Bethkar. Then Samuel took a stone and set it between Mizpah and Shin and called the name of it Ebenezer, saying, "Hitherto hath the Lord helped us." It wasn't the stone, it's what the stone represented. He said, "God answered our prayer and delivered us. He broke through and gave us revival." And I'm saying to you, we need the same divine breakthrough. I can't do that. I can't make it happen. But I know if there's a people somewhere that will get clean with God and confess their sin and want nothing more than they want the Lord. How desperate does God have to bring us till the glory's gone and we say, "God, we need you." Don't stop praying till he breaks through. And revival came. And by the way, it saved a nation. It saved the nation. That's what we need, isn't it? Would you pray with me?
1: I preach so often from this text, particularly in college, sometimes in high school, once in a while in the church. I never preach the same message. I guess if you would go back and look how many messages I've preached from this text, it would probably be at least 100 times. I bring to your attention tonight verse 13. The Bible says in verse 13, "Brethren, I count not myself to have apprehended." I've not arrived yet. "But this one thing I do." Read that part right there. "But this," here it is, "one thing I do." Read it together. "But this one thing I do." Most folks are so frustrated in life because we're not focused on something. We do this. We remodel a house. We get it 3/4 done. And then we do this. And then we wax the car. We're halfway done. And then we work on paying a bill. And then we don't focus on anything. "This one thing I do." And tonight, as I stand before you, we are 37 days away from January 1st. It's starting to bubble up inside for me, I tell you. I'm getting so excited. I always do. Now, I get excited when the school year begins. When September rolls around, you can always sense it in my life in the month of August. I'm ready to get done with these vacations. I'm ready to get students back in school. Some of you have been around a while, you're laughing at me. But I'm just ready to get back after it. That's how I feel when we get to the month of January, January 1st. Oh, I can hardly wait. I mentioned to the church on Wednesday I have a new Bible. I'm very excited. Still a King James Bible, just like this, but a brand new one. It came in last week. I have brand new markers. I got all my markers already. I've tried them out to make sure they're the right colors. And I know how I'm going to mark my Bible and what I'm going to do and how I'm going to read my Bible. I can hardly wait. It's welling up inside. I want to accomplish something with my life. I want it to be this one thing I do. When I look back at the end of 2014, if our Lord should tarry, I want to be able to say, I accomplished something. I had vision. I had goals. I had ambition. I had direction. I want to, and the day that is not any longer a drive in your life, why don't you just ask God to let you go home? What's the purpose of living if you can't accomplish something? You say, well, you know, I'm just a jerk. Well, become an unjerk. I mean, get with it. I'm talking about this is 2014 could be a miracle in the making in your life. Transformation, where God lays on your heart in these next 37 days what you're supposed to accomplish, and then accomplish it spiritually. In your marriage, with your family, church work, your finances. I tell you what, I'm on a drive in my life to pay everything down. I wish I would have listened to my preaching out of a man in our church, and he paid his house off. And I said to him in a meeting publicly, I said, how'd you do that? He said, let me just tell you, fellas, you listen to me right now. 35 years ago, or whatever, I listened to Pastor and I just did what he said. And I thought, you know what? I wish I'd have done what I said. I can preach it well. I just didn't practice it well. I'm looking forward. I'm excited about the mortgage going down. I'm excited that I have a fixed rate. I'm excited that I'm paying. It's going to be years. I'm going to live a long time if the Lord tarries. But I'm working on this finances. What are you doing with your finances? You say, well, we live here in the Silicon Valley. We can never own a home. We were married 16 years. We had no money from outside, none from any relatives. None. But finally, after 16 years, we were able to buy a house. Some of you give up too early. Well, we've been married 5 years. We don't own a house. Well, we were married 16. Figure out a way. There's got to be a bank you can rob or something. I mean, figure out. No. I'm on the internet. I don't mean that. He said, I've never won a soul to Christ. Well, then you got it. You have to find someone that knows how to win a soul to Christ and take you out soul winning so you can be a soul winner. Say, I've never tithed in my life. Well, then you're going to have to step out by faith and say, I am going to believe God. You see, 2014, you don't let the year come to you. You go to the year. We plan that God is going to do something great in our life, and my life, and our marriage, our church, our homes. Could be the greatest year of your life. Therefore, I give you some words. This section right here, you're going to have one word tonight. I want you to remember your one word. The word is direction. They all start with the letter D. Your word up down the lower floor balcony. Your word is what class? Direction. This part of the church, it's direction. Develop a dream. Develop a direction. Develop a vision. Develop a goal. Everybody has to have direction. Well, I think que sera, sera. Whatever will be. Just let it come. No, sir. Every young person, every adult, every senior saint in this section, and along with everyone else, must have a direction. What are you headed for? What's your goal? What are you going to accomplish? That is done by sitting down and pondering and meditating and praying and thinking and say, how am I going to accomplish something? It's the word is what, church? What is the word, church? Direction. This crowd right here, lower floor and second floor, you have a word, and the word is doctrine. The word is what, church? Doctrine. You have a word, it is what? You have a word, it's what? Doctrine. By doctrine, it's the word, doctrine means teaching, but it's a belief, it's a persuasion, it's a conviction, it's faith. I must have a direction, and it must be founded upon a doctrine. a belief, a system of belief, a faith. And so there's two words, letter D. First one is what? Second one is what?
2: Doctrine.
1: Doctrine. Third one in this section right here is the word discipline. It's the word discipline. Day in, day out, doing the same thing. Day in, day out, getting up, reading your Bible, going to work, working hard, coming home, spend time with family. There has to be, there must be a discipline. Your word is what, church?
2: Yes.
1: Try it again. Your word is what?
2: Yes.
1: And your word is what?
2: Yes.
1: And your word is what?
2: Yes.
1: And so we have a, and we have a, and we have a, and this crowd over here, we have another word. It's a determination. Determination. Don't let anything stop you. Your word is what, church? Ah, the way you said it, I like it. You said it like you mean it. That's good. That's great. Did you hear that, doctrine people? Did you hear the way they said that? Determination. Did you hear the way they said that, direction people? Did you hear the way? All right. So if we're going to have a great year, we'll get where we're going in a moment. And if we don't get there, you will never know. But if we're going to get there, I guarantee you, we're going to have a what? A direction. We're going to have a what? A doctrine. We believe, we're convinced, and we have to have another three, a what? And then we're going to have to, what is it?
2: Discipline.
1: Discipline. Good. And this one, you have to have a?
2: Determination.
1: Yes, determination. And then this crowd right here, it's the word destiny. It's the word destiny. Destiny is so important because destiny brings victory. It brings accomplishment. You start over here with a direction, but you wind up over here with a destiny. Your word is what, church?
2: Destiny.
1: Your word is what? Good. Let's try it together. Here we go. So if I'm going to succeed, turn with me in your Bibles to the book of Nehemiah, please. Nehemiah, please. My favorite Old Testament book, Ezra, Nehemiah. As you turn to Nehemiah chapter 2, let's review the five letter D's. And a man that exemplifies this one thing I do is a man by the name of Nehemiah. And I want you to see it with me tonight. These five words, I'll go quickly. Our five words are what for 2014? Here we go. Ready?
2: Direction.
1: Good. Good job. Try it again. Here we go.
2: Direction.
1: Here it is.
2: God.
1: Here it is.
2: Discipline.
1: How come this all crowd here doesn't sound like you're quite right with it? Are you with it? You got it? It sounds like you're speaking in tongues. I'm trying to think. What did I tell them? All right. Here we go. Try it again. Here we go.
2: Direction. Doctrine. Discipline. Destiny.
1: Destiny, accomplishment, the goal has been fulfilled. Now there's a man by the name of Nehemiah. He shows us these words. See, if you've never tithed, you can do it. Get a direction and get a doctrine and get a discipline and get a determination, get a destiny where you look back at the end of the year. I have so many goals in my life this past year, and I'm looking at them and saying, God did this, and God did this, and I didn't do very well here, but I'm working on it, and God did this, and praise God. I said it Wednesday night. I won't continue to hammer it away, but this was really birthed because of a church member, Dr. Music. He challenged me so much because it's not possible with his busy schedule. And he's on the lecture tour as a doctor. He's always in demand speaking at seminars. And yet he said, I am not going to miss Sunday school, Sunday morning, Sunday night, Wednesday night. I'm not going to miss one service. And I thought to myself, don't you get a vacation? He said, not in 2013. I'm not missing Sunday school, Sunday morning, Sunday night, Wednesday night. Don't you have the right to get sick? I'm not missing Sunday school, Sunday morning, Sunday night, Wednesday night. And Doc, you're back there to glory to God. We move into December, and he's been in Sunday school, Sunday morning, Sunday night, Wednesday. That's challenged this preacher. I'll tell you that right now. I like that. That's a direction. He set a direction back in 2012. Here's where I'm going. This is my dream. This is my direction. This is my vision. This is my goal. And it was based on a doctrine. This is my persuasion, my belief, and a discipline. Day after day after day, and a determination. I'm not going to stop. And now guess what happened? There's a destiny. He made it. Got one more month. Maybe I ought to pray you get the chicken pox or something. I'm not sure. Just to say you have to try it again next year. I like that. Then I've been his pastor for 37 plus years. I like that spirit. You see, sometimes you get in a church and you've been saved a long time and we feel like, well, that's for those other people. I like it that someone has a goal like that in their heart. It's provoked me. Here's a man by the name of Nehemiah. I want you to see his direction. Chapter 2, quickly, verse 17. Then I said unto them, of course, these walls were broken down. You know that. Ye see the distress that we are in, how that Jerusalem lieth waste and the gates thereof are burned with fire. Come, let us build up the wall of Jerusalem. We be no more of reproach. Let us build up the wall. That's a direction. That is a dream. Let's do something. Let's let God do something. Tonight, let God begin to put some things on your heart this week. What am I going to do in 2014? What am I going to do to pay cash for that instead of finance it? What am I going to do to be a soul winner? What am I going to do to take care of my wife better than I have in the past? What am I going to do to finish 16 credits every semester as a college student? What am I going to do to get in the ministry? What am I going to do to get my career on target? What am I going to do to grow my business? What am I going to do to read my Bible and pray every day? What am I going to do about memorizing this good old book? What am I going to do with the ministry in this church? What am I going to do? Friend, that's direction. And he said, you see the distress that we're in, how that Jerusalem lieth waste and the gates thereof are burned with fire. Come, let us rise up and build. That was our theme in 1981. I'll never forget preaching from this book. In 1981, we were trying to build a big building over there, 32,000 square feet of building space on that small, less than 1 acre at that time. And we had to tear one building down, I'd tear all the building down, and we wound up for 2 years not having one parking stall. I tell you what, God's people got a direction. Get a direction, write it down. Secondly, so our direction was Nehemiah. Your word is what, church? Direction. Your word is what? Doctrine. Would you turn with me, please, to chapter 1, verse 1. The Bible says, now the words of Nehemiah, the son of Hakaliah, that came to pass in the month of Cheslu. Cheslu is the month December. Cheslu in the archaic calendar is what we call the month of December. Nehemiah is going to get word in December about the condition of his homeland. He's in captivity. He's a cupbearer. He's going to get word that the gates are burned with fire. And he heard these things in chapter 1, verse 4. And when he heard them, he sat down. He wept. He mourned. He fasted. And he prayed. He began praying in December. He began to walk with God in December. And it's that verse number four says he prayed. Verse number five, here's his prayer. I beseech thee, O Lord God of heaven, the great and terrible God that keepeth covenant. He begins to pray, and he prays in verse 5, verse 6, verse 7, verse 8, verse 9, verse 10. Verse 11, O Lord, I beseech thee now, be attentive unto my prayer and of thy servants and desire to fear. I pray thee. He's praying. Now chapter 2, verse 1. And it came to pass in the month of Nisan. Nisan is the month of April. So he starts praying in December. Or we've got a problem here. He prays in December, and he prays in January, and he prays in February, and he prays in March, and he prays in April. He prayed. If you're going to get a direction, there has to be a doctrine. Get along with God. Lord, what do you want? Speak, Lord, for thy servant here. Speak to my heart. What do you want for the life of Jack Treiber in 2014? What do you want for me as a young wife, as a young mother? What do you want for me as a senior saint? What God do you want? I'm talking to you. I'm praying for you with you 37 days before the new year. Nehemiah prayed. I find in his life there was. I find there was what? And I find there was what? And I find number three, there was what? Discipline. We won't take the time, but when you get to chapter 3, he organized everybody by family units, and they worked on the wall where they lived. They did something where they lived. That's a discipline. They dedicated themselves to fix the water gate. There was a water gate there. They worked on the various parts of the wall. They worked on the valley gate. They worked by the gate of the fountain. They worked by the fish gate. They worked by the dung gate. They worked on all these various parts of the wall because the man had a direction, he had a doctrine, he had a

be an attack. Wherever you draw the line, that's where the attack is always going to become. Start right there. And there was an attack. He set a direction based upon a godly doctrine of prayer, a discipline worked day in, day out for 52 days. But I find the determination. He didn't let anything stop him. Chapter 2, verse 19. But when Sanballat the Horonite and Tobiah the servant the Ammonite and Geshem the Arabian heard it, they laughed us to scorn and despised us and said, "What is this thing that you do? Will you rebel against the king?" Notice what it says in chapter 4. These same fellows show up again. And it came to pass that when Sanballat heard that we builded the wall, he was wroth. And he took great indignation and mocked the Jews. And he said in verse 2, "What do these feeble Jews? Will they fortify themselves? Will they sacrifice? Will they make an end of the day? Will they revive the stones of the heaps of the rubbish that are burned?" Now Tobiah, the Ammonite, was by him. And he said, "Even that which they build, if a fox go upon it, he shall break down the wall." The fox is the lightest walking creature. He said, it's not going to amount to anything. You talk about trying to depress him. Chapter 6, verse number 1. "Now it came to pass when Sanballat and Tobiah and Geshem the Arabian and the rest of our enemies heard that I had built the wall, that there was no breach there left therein, though at that time I had not yet set up the doors upon the gates, that Sanballat and Geshem sent unto me, saying, 'Come, let us meet together in some of the village and plain of Ono.' And they thought to do me mischief. And I sent messengers unto them, saying, 'I am doing a great work so that I cannot come down. Why should the work cease while I leave it and come down to you?'" You see, friend, he had a determination. Sanballat, Tobiah, Geshem, the Arabian, they all try to fight him. Your war may come from within your own home. Your war may come from another Christian brother or sister. Your war might come with yourself. Your war may come with your job. Your battle may come with your emotions. Your battle may come with your finances. Your battle may come from your family. But don't throw in the towel. I'm so tired of hearing people quitting. My friend, Brother Dwight Tomlinson, he pastors down in Southern California, but Brother Tomlinson began pastoring up here near our church in Redwood City 38 years ago. And we were young boys pastoring at the same time. We'd meet together periodically and we would have a breakfast together. And we found out whoever had the $2 would pay. And we didn't have any money, either one of us. We would meet about halfway, talk about our church sometimes on Monday or Tuesday early in the week. And I can recall that he developed a little statement. And in every letter he sends to everybody, it's on a little small business card. These words, "Don't quit." I've received them from 30 some years. Don't quit. Don't quit. Friend, why do we quit so easily? Our boss fires us. Well, you might have to get a job, but don't quit on life. Oh, I'm so depressed. I've got to go into therapy. Therapy? That's one nut telling another nut. You don't need to go to therapy. Say, "I need some antidepressants." Oh, why? So you can have suicidal thoughts? No, sir. There has to be determination. There has to be a fight in this thing. I'm going to stay in the battle. Lastly, I'm done. There's a destiny. And the destiny, there's a victory. Verse number 15 of chapter 6. So the wall was finished. The wall was finished. The wall was finished. Let's read that together to that word "finished," shall we? Ready? Begin, church. So the wall was finished. How'd the wall get finished? Because they got a direction based on a doctrine, based upon a discipline, based upon a determination, based upon a destiny. The wall was finished. Finish it. Finish it.
I recall in

0: I have more time in my life than many of you would have. We're not raising children. I was challenged several years ago in January to read my Bible from Genesis to Revelation in 1 month's time. And I looked at that and said, man, I don't know. I don't know if I can do that. Throughout 50 chapters a day, I don't know if I can do that. I took it as a challenge. And I tell you what, it became an easy challenge for me. There has to be some things that you say, this is my discipline. I like a cup of coffee in the morning. I always liked a cup of coffee in the morning, one cup a day. But about 3 years ago, I said, I'm going to discipline myself for a year. I went more than 2 years. I'm going to discipline never to have a cup of coffee. It's not sin. It's not wrong. I just wanted to discipline myself. I don't get in my car to hear these morning talk show hosts. I don't get to hear them. But if I'm ever in my car, I kind of like to hear what they're saying. But I discipline myself as I travel to meetings and I'm here and there. For 1 year, I said, I'm not going to listen to one of those guys. Why? I need the discipline. I need the discipline. I set my life last March 1st a discipline for some things physically, and I've set a disciplined life. Why? I have to do that. I don't like everything I have to do, but I have to do it. Why? Because I need to conquer this. And friend, there are things in your life that ought to be big things and great things, and say, by the grace of God, I'm going to determine not to let anything stop me to accomplish it and hear one day, well done, thou good and faithful servant. My mind goes back to 1980 in closing. We had that A-frame building. It could seat about 60 people. Just you remember this, and it had those dividers, and we pulled those dividers out. And then when Brother Carey joined us on staff on October 1st, 1976, we pulled out the walls in that auditorium, and we could get up to 198 chairs, metal chairs. Oh, I'll never forget that. We had that building, then we added a little 16 by 20. That was our building. There was a little driveway around that building, and the rest of it was that clay. And oh, you would drive a bus or you'd drive a car on that clay after it rained, and it would load up your tires, and we had a mess. I'll never forget, we had a big day in that building. And in that building, the big day was Sunday, May 24th, 1981. I'll never forget it. I'd always take my wife home, and we had a little girl at that time, and we'd take them home, we'd eat lunch, and then I'd come back the 4 or 5 blocks. I'd come to my office every Sunday afternoon and study. My office was in the house next door. The church bought this house, and we bought this house. This house, we eventually moved it to South San Jose, off of Alum Rock Road. The next house, we tore it down with a bulldozer. Where the parking lot and where the 3-story building is where those two houses were. My office was in the family room of that house, the first house. We bought it from Mr. and Mrs. Yaler. We spent more money on that house than anybody had ever purchased one in the neighborhood. We bought it for $51,000. And I told him, you know you're ripping us off. I think houses are going for the mid to high 30s at that time. We moved in there. We had the school office. We had the church offices. The garage became 4 offices. And then my office, the school was on this side. We had the big day on May the 24th, 1981. And Brother Rick Houck was one of our staff members. He's worked for many years now in Lancaster with Brother Chapel. Brother Rick Houck was one of my staff members. Rick was in charge of a junior high day or senior high. I forget what he was in charge of. And he built, though I didn't even get to see it that day, with 2x4s, he stuck them straight up in the air and put black plastic and made a tent. Really, I don't know why he didn't even put black plastic over it, but he thought he needed, in the month of March and month of May, a tent. I really don't even remember seeing it on Sunday morning. I was busy with the adults and doing what I was going to do and busy shaking hands with people, getting the buses in and out. And the big day came, and it was a big day. Oh, it was so exciting. That afternoon, I was in my study, and like usual around here, around 3 o'clock every day, 3:30, the wind starts to come off the bay. It comes from the south in the morning and turns around and comes from the north at night and always comes over that 58 degree water and cools this area down almost every night. That's why it's generally cool here at night. And the wind began to pick up and I kept hearing this noise. I didn't know what it was. It was that black plastic flapping in the wind. I thought, what in the world is going on out there? I tried to study and I hear this flapping away, flapping away, flapping away. And I opened up the back door that went from my office, which was the family room, into the patio. And I looked out there, and Brother Rick Houck had built this tent. I thought, Brother Houck, why didn't you take the tent down? Why'd you even need it? I had a negative spirit, I'm sure, you know. I'm thinking, come on, brother. As I stood there on May the 24th, 1981, I stood there. I want you to, don't forget that day, May 24th, 19. I stood there. And I said, we're trying to build a building. We need to meet somewhere. I have no idea what to do. How am I going to keep this church going? We got to build that building. Our theme this year is rise up and build. How are we going to rise up and build? I don't even have an auditorium. And that was flapping in the wind. I'll never forget it. It's like the Holy Spirit of God said, build, put up a tent. May the 24th, 1981, put up a tent. Please don't forget May the 24th, 1981. On May the 26th, 2 days after I went to the city, I said, I want to put up a tent. We want to meet in that tent 2 days after that Sunday, May the 26th, 1981. I said, I need a permit. I thought they'd just give it to me over the counter. June the 2nd, 1981. I was out May the 24th looking. You think of the miracle of this. May 24th. On June the 2nd, they issued us a permit for 2 years. 9 days. You try to get that done nowadays, you'd have to have a case study. We got the approval on June the 2nd. Please think of this. I called immediately Valdosta, Georgia. I said, I need a tent. They said, well, we got this. I said, I don't want one of those green ones. I want a white one. And we got a white tent. I'll never forget telling the church, we had just remodeled in 1980 the auditorium. We no longer had the folding chairs. We had pews. We had brand new carpet and we had pews and they were a beautiful orange. Remember when orange was in? Orange pews, orange floor. Oh, it was good. And I went to the church. I said, guess what, folks? I'm going to put up a tent. Can't hear you back here, Pastor. I'm going to put up a tent. I knew they'd think I was crazy. And I said, folks, I want to ask you to tear down an auditorium and put up a tent. We'll take the glass doors and bring them to the tent so all entrances and exits have glass doors. We'll take these chandeliers and we'll build a frame and we'll put the chandeliers in here. We just put air conditioning in the auditorium. We'll take the air conditioning and we'll pipe in central air. We'll take this orange carpet and these orange pews and put them out there. We'll put a foundation down. It will be thin because in a year or two we're gonna tear it out. I said, we'll put sidewalks up. We'll put flowers up. We'll put bushes up. We're going to take our baptistry and put it. It won't fit in the front, so we've got to put it in the back. And when you can turn around and watch, we'll have a glassed-in baptistry. Guess what? On July 19th, 1981, 56 days later, from May 24th, we had our first service. Nehemiah put up a wall in 52 days. God allowed us to put that tent up. We'd roll those sides up. We'd put speakers out. On Sunday morning and Sunday night, for those 2 years, it did not rain on Sundays. People sat outside. We had one revival where it poured down every single night. I mean, it just poured. We didn't have one parking stall, and the church grew. In 56 days, from the time I heard that black plastic blowing in the wind to get the permit, to get the tent, to get it here, to put the concrete in, to move everybody out there. 56 days. Started right over here. Oh, our people, we got a direction together. We developed together a doctrine. We made it a spiritual thing. We determined together that we're going to discipline ourselves with this, and a determination and a destiny. I remember Alan Fong right there. The first Saturday we had a work day on that tent. You were on the back side of the tent where it would be my pulpit here, the choir, and then the back of the tent, and then the wall, which was a chain link fence going up there behind that. I can remember him down there taking a crowbar and turning those big stakes down into the ground. They're boring them in there. And then we attached the chains to that fence. You remember that? You remember that, Brother Allen? You looked the same then like you look now. I can't believe that you look the same. I mean, it's amazing. God did that. God wants to do something big in your life this year. That's one thing I do. Please, I beg of you, husbands and wives, aim for something. Aim for something. You young men and women that are going to be leaving us and going out in the ministry, do something. Do something. Find a bus. Find a building. Get on the mission field. Do something with your life. Every one of us with the Bible, let's love it. I love the old Bible. Read it. Study it. Feed upon it. Get to know this book. Put your heart in this book. Write things down. One day your children and grandchildren will read your notes and this spoke to my dad. This spoke to my mother. I'm talking about learn how to be a soul winner. I'm talking about learn to change your personality. It is so, perhaps you say, I have a dry personality and I'm as dead as last year's Christmas tree. Well, figure out how to change it. You weren't born with your personality, friend. You developed it. You're boring. Change it. Man, I just can't. I'm just that way. Change it. If your wife wants it, change. If your husband wants it, change. If people want to see, change it. Well, I'm just Mr. Chief Raincloud. I'm negative all the time. Well, change it. Don't be negative. Well, the sun is out there. Oh, I know. It's too hot. Well, it's too cold today. Well, come on. Five big words. Let's stand together, please.
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2: God cannot just overlook your sin. If God were to cease to judge sin, God would cease to be holy. If God were to merely overlook sin, God would topple from His throne of holiness. God never lets sin go unpunished. Your sin will be pardoned in Christ or punished in hell, but it will never be overlooked. But if Jesus Christ is still in the grave, that means that God did not accept the sacrifice of Calvary. How do we know that Jesus Christ is the Son of God? How do we know that Jesus Christ was not just a religious fanatic? How do we know that Jesus Christ was just someone with a martyr complex who happened to get crucified and that's it? How do we know that God accepted the sacrifice of Calvary? The resurrection. The Bible says He was delivered for our offenses and raised again for our justification.
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3: Thank you so much for the special music. Thank you, choir, for your faithfulness every single night. Open your Bibles, the book of Isaiah, chapter number 13. Isaiah, chapter number 13. And I'm so happy you're here tonight. And I'll tell you, I am thrilled to see visitors here tonight. All right? Now, I don't say that lightly. There's a reason I'm so glad we got visitors here. Sunday morning, I stood here to preach. Basically, it was the members of this church. Dear friend, in all honesty, it was not a pretty sight, okay? I'm so thrilled we got some good-looking visitors here tonight to spruce this thing up. Visitors, wherever you're from, God bless you. Thank you tonight for coming to the house of God. What a wonderful week it's been for me. I always enjoy your pastor so very, very much. And I mean that. He blesses my heart. And you got a wonderful pastor, you know that, and a wonderful church. And I think God's going to do some tremendous things in days to come. Brother Freeney's father led singing for me in two revival meetings in the Hammond, Indiana area back in probably the late 70s. His dad led singing in two revivals. And here it is, the son's just carrying on with the music, and what a blessing he is putting the music together this week. Look in your Bible, Isaiah chapter number 13. I'll begin with verse number 19. And Babylon, the glory of kingdoms, the beauty of the Chaldeans' excellency, shall be as when God overthrew Sodom and Gomorrah. It shall never be inhabited, neither shall it be dwelt in from generation to generation. Neither shall the Arabian pitch tent there, neither shall the shepherds make their fold there. That's an amazing statement. I'll tell you why. 2,700 years ago, God in heaven said, I'm going to destroy the city of Babylon. It will never, ever be rebuilt. Now, keep in mind, when God made that statement, the greatest city on planet Earth was the ancient city of Babylon. Now, think with me. Chicago, destroyed by a fire, it was rebuilt. San Francisco, destroyed by a fire, it was rebuilt. But for 2,700 years, no one's lived at the site of ancient Babylon. Alexander the Great, 30 years old, in a tent, he had conquered the entire world. That night, God killed him. You say, why do you say that? Because Hierapolis, the ancient historian, said this. The next thing Alexander the Great had planned to do, take his vast army, his unlimited wealth, and go back and rebuild and restore the ancient city of Babylon. And God said that will not be done for hundreds and thousands of years. I believe with all my heart that night in that tent to uphold the word of God, God simply killed Alexander the Great. Look in your Bible. Verse number 21. But the wild beasts of the desert shall lie there, and their houses shall be full of doleful creatures, and owls shall dwell there. The next phrase says, and satyrs shall dance there. What are satyrs? Most Bible commentaries say satyrs are demons or satyrs are devils. You say, preacher, my Bible doesn't translate it that way. I believe it should. I'll tell you why. Back home, I have 30-some commentaries on Isaiah, and with two exceptions, they all say that word satyr refers either to demons or demon-possessed animals. In 1890, Dwight L. Moody, the great evangelist, stood at the site of ancient Babylon. Moody said this, as I stood there, I could sense, I could feel the power of hell as I'd never felt it in my entire life. Tonight I want to preach on the subject, when demons dance with delight. What can you do that makes hell hilarious? What can you do that makes demons dance with delight? Number one, demons dance with delight when a backslider defects to the enemy. Now, who is a backslider? Somebody that's been saved, they're still saved. However, they go out and do not live for Christ. They live for themselves and live for the world. Look in your Bible at verse number 19. Verse 19. And Babylon, the glory of kingdoms, the beauty of the Chaldeans' excellency, shall be as when God overthrew Sodom and Gomorrah. Now, why did God destroy Sodom and Gomorrah. You say, preacher, that's simple. There were cities full of sexual perversion, cities full of homosexuality, lesbianism. Therefore, God destroyed the cities of Sodom and Gomorrah. Now, hear me very, very carefully. The Bible's emphatic and dogmatic, my friend, that is not an alternative lifestyle. That is an abominable lifestyle. But understand, God can save those people, and grace of God can change those people. But now, hear me carefully. The ultimate reason that God destroyed Sodom and Gomorrah was not because of that horrible sin. You say, why do you say that? Abraham one day is in his tent. He looks up. Here comes some angels down the road. He asks them in. He feeds them. They're talking. He said, where are you guys going? We're going down and check out Sodom and Gomorrah. But as we think it is, we're going to destroy the city. The angels flee. Hey, all of a sudden, Abraham realizes something. He has a nephew named Lot that is living in Sodom. Now, immediately, Abraham starts to pray. He said, God, if there are 50 Christians in Sodom, will you spare the city? God said, yes. 45, yes. 40, yes. 30, yes. 20, yes. Abraham said, oh, let not the Lord be angry. He said, God, hey, if there are 10 Christians in Sodom, will you spare the city? And God said, I'll spare it for 10. Now, what is so magical about that number 10? Read your Bible, Genesis 13, Genesis 18. Count the number of people in Lot's family. You come up with at least 13 individuals. This may be what Abraham thought. Hey, surely, man, Lot's got his family saved, and the city is safe. How sad. The angels come to Sodom. They tell Lot, get your family. Get out of here. God's going to destroy the city. And Lot goes down to his son-in-laws and knocks on the door and gives a message. And they laughed at him because they thought he was joking. What am I saying? Lot had no testimony in the city of Sodom. Understand that. For 25 years he lived there. If he'd lived for God, served God, even 25 years, he'd just gotten 10 people saved. The cities would not have been destroyed. I hear Christians say, for the mark, it doesn't matter how I live. For the mark, I'm saved. How I live is my business. That's a lie out of hell, dear friend. My Bible says, if you're saved, you're not your own. You're bought with a price. Therefore, glorify God in your body and your spirit, which are the Lord's. If you're saved tonight, how you live is not your business. How you live is Christ's business. Because you're Christ's representative. The Bible says, hear it, nobody, not just preachers, nobody lives to himself and nobody dies to himself. How you live on the job, in the home, in your neighborhood, how you live affects the destiny of somebody else. Now, what was Lot's problem? The same problem we face today. Lot was saved. You would know that, how he lived, except in 2 Peter, it says that righteous man. But here's Lot's problem. Lot wanted to be, I'm going to use the term, a good old boy. Lot would rather people like him and burn in hell than risk being laughed at to get him saved. The angels come to Lot's house, and he asks him, and the perverted crowd gets around the house, and they tell Lot, hey, bring the angels out that we may know them. To put it bluntly, they want to rape the angels. Now watch this. Lot opens the door, steps outside. He said, I pray you, brethren, do not so. I guarantee you something, friend. 25 years earlier, when he's with Abraham, he would not have called that crowd brethren. You see, the convictions had slipped away. He was more concerned that people like him than what God in heaven thought of him. And because of one man, right now, two towns are in hell. Why? Because Lot would not go out and witness and share the gospel. I've been on the road for a number of weeks. Got home at 2 o'clock in the morning, went in my study, and of course the desk was full of mail. I started going through the mail. I had some good news. For the 23rd year in a row, I was a finalist in the Reader's Digest sweepstakes. Anyway, I kept going through the mail, Pretty soon, I come to a letter. The return address was a prison in Indiana. I put that letter aside. I said, okay, it's from a prisoner. He probably wants money, maybe some stamps, maybe a Bible to sell. I put that letter aside. When I got through before I went to bed, I opened the letter. Name at the top was a man who had been a pastor. I had held 7 revivals for him. In that letter, he told of falling into a certain sin and being caught. In the letter, he said, Brother Mark, when they arrested me, for 3 days and 3 nights, they had to keep me in a straitjacket. He said the shame, the embarrassment, the disgrace was so great. If they had not kept me in a straitjacket, he said, I would have committed suicide. The man kept writing. Brother Mark, he said, everything I claim to believe, I've destroyed. He said, because of me, my church is ruined. My family is shamed. He said, because of me, Jesus Christ, who I really, sincerely love, is laughed at and ridiculed. Last line of that letter, he wrote something I'll never forget. Brother Mark, he said, here in prison at night, I laid out on my metal bunk. It's about the time I'm asleep. It seems like in my mind, I can hear all the demons of hell just laughing at me and mocking me and ridiculing me because everything I claim to believe in, I've destroyed. You say, preacher, I'm a Baptist. I believe in once saved, always saved. I'm going out and live it up. You hear me? You hear me well, my friend. Then you got to live it down. But not just you. 300 people that love Christ. We all pay a price. When somebody backslides and gets away from God and the world laughs at us and the press ridicules us and the demons dance about us. My friend, you be careful how you live. You're a representative of Jesus Christ. You're an ambassador of the Almighty. Live right, act right, talk right. Make an impact not for the devil. Make an impact for the glory of Jesus Christ. Number 2, demons dance with the light when a sinner rejects the gospel. Look in your Bible at verse number 8. They shall be afraid. Pangs and sorrows shall take hold of them. They shall be in pain as a woman that travaileth. What's this statement? They shall be amazed one at another. Their faces shall be as flames. What's that refer to? When two sinners meet in hell. Look in your Bible, please. One chapter over, Isaiah chapter 14. Look at Isaiah chapter 14. Look, please, at verse number 9. What a verse. Hell from beneath is moved for thee to meet thee at thy coming. What's that verse say? When a sinner dies, the demons in hell are so eager and anxious to damn that soul, they just don't wait for that soul to sink down into hell. They rush up and grab that soul and pull him down into the fires and the flames of eternal damnation. Now, why do folk go to hell? Because they joined the wrong church? No. They got the wrong denomination? No. They didn't get baptized? No. Hear me carefully. In Luke 16 in the Bible, a man in hell gives his testimony of why he is in hell. First of all, he cries out and says, Father Abraham, have mercy. Abraham said, friend, I cannot help you. May I put that in perspective, please? Here's a man in hell praying to one of the greatest saints ever lived, and Abraham said, I cannot help you. Understand that. If you go to hell, no saint can get you out of hell. No church can get you out of hell. No religion can get you out of hell. When the man discovered he could not get out of hell once he went there, he said, Father Abraham, I have 5 brothers at my father's house. Send somebody to them, lest they also come to this place of torment. Now, I witnessed the people across America, and sometimes with a smirk, they say, if I go to hell, all my buddies will be there. You better hear me. If they're really your friends, they don't want you in hell. This guy didn't want a family reunion in hell. He wants some Christian to get a burden, get a concern, go back to the house and knock on the door and try and get his family saved. He did not want a family reunion in hell. But may I point out something else very carefully? In Bible times, it was not unlikely for a young man, 13, 14 years old, to leave home and learn a trade or become an apprentice. Now watch it. Apparently the guy in hell is the oldest of six sons. Now watch it. He said, I've got five brothers still back home. Think this through. It's more than likely the guy in hell was a teenager. You see, it's just not old people that die and go to hell. The Bible says they die in youth. The Bible says, boast not thyself of tomorrow. Here's a young man, a teenager, already in hell forever. And Abraham said, no, I can't send somebody back from the dead. The locks of hell have clicked shut. Hear this. Then the man in hell said this. If somebody went to them from the dead, here's the key, they will repent. Did you get that? The guy said, I know why I'm in hell. I'm in hell because I didn't repent. What is repentance? Jesus said, except you repent, you shall all likewise perish. John the Baptist came preaching repentance. What is repentance? Hear me carefully. It's a change of mind. But it involves three things. Number one, first of all, you got to change your mind about how nice and kind and sweet you are to the fact that God said you're a sinner. Hear the Bible. Romans chapter 3. There is none righteous, no, not one. There is none that understandeth. There is none that seeketh after God. They're all going out of the way. They're together or altogether become unprofitable. Then God says, there is none that doeth good. No, not one. Did you let that penetrate, friend? Eight times God said, there is no exception. Everybody is a sinner. The Bible says, if we say we have no sin, we lie and do not the truth. Understand that. If you're not willing to admit you're a sinner, you can never be saved. Why? Christ came in the world to save sinners. Number one, you got to change your mind about how good you are because you buy five dozen Girl Scout cookies and eat every one, to the fact that God said, you, my friend, are a sinner. Number two, you got to change your mind about every way you thought would get you to heaven, to the only way Christ would get you to heaven. And that is no church. That is no denomination. Christ taught the way to heaven was through Him. Him. And Him alone. There is one God, the Bible says, and one mediator between God and man, the man, Christ Jesus. Jesus said, I am the way, the truth, and the life. Nobody comes to the Father but by me. It was Christ that said, except a man is born again, he cannot even see the kingdom of God. Do you realize how dogmatic that is? Christ didn't say, if you're not born again, you can't go to heaven. What he said was stronger. He said, friend, if you're not born again, you'll never even see a place called heaven. You say, Brother Mark, this is 2009, and you're not politically correct. Thank God I'm biblically correct. The Bible says this. On Judgment Day, when you stand before God, guess what? The Bible is right there. And you'll be judged not by your opinion. You will not even be judged by God's opinion. You'll be judged right from the pages of the Word of God. I was in Chicago in 1981. Never forget it. The weather had been horrible. The snow was piled so high, you come to an intersection, you couldn't see. Back then, people had rubber balls on their radio antennas. They had scarves tied on. You come to an intersection, you kind of crept out and hope the guy coming wasn't a creep. And so Pastor Leslie and I are out calling. We made some calls that day, got back to the house about noon, turned the television on, Channel 9 in Chicago, WGN. That day, a young lady interviewed a man. His name was Maurice Rollins. Maurice Rollins was one of the three outstanding heart specialists in America. Woman said, "Okay, Mr. Rollins," she said, "we're so happy you're here. Tell us your story." Well, he said, "I was a drunkard." He said, "an atheist." He said, "in spite of that, I was considered one of the outstanding heart specialists in America." He said, "but one thing bothered me. Time and time again, they'd bring someone to the hospital having a heart attack. Rollins said, as I worked to save their life, they'd scream out and say, 'I see the gates of hell. I see the demons of hell. I hear the cries of hell. I feel the heat of hell.'" Rollins said, "this did not happen occasionally. It happened frequently. Every time it happened," he said, "as soon as I could, I'd get in my car, go home, go to the liquor cabinet. I'd get drunk and put it out of my mind." One night, he said, they brought in a young man, 23 years old, an athlete, a weightlifter, a bodybuilder. Said the young man had the body of a Greek god. He was having a massive heart attack. Rollins said, "in desperation, I got a straddle of that young man. I was pushing on his chest as hard as I could." He said, "sometimes I'd push down with such force, I'd hear his ribs as they would crack." That young man, he said, looked at me with fear in his eyes. In just a whisper, he said, "please, push harder. Please, push harder." R. Wallace said, "I wanted to save his life. I worked as fast, as hard as I could." He said, maybe 15 seconds went by. All of a sudden again, he looked me right in the eye in a trembling voice. He said, "I see fire." Paul Rollins said, "I wanted to save him. I worked fast. I worked hard. I worked the best I could." He said, maybe 10 seconds went by. All of a sudden, on that young man's face came the most fearful look I've ever seen on a human face. In a trembling voice, he said, "I hear laughter." He died. Well, so I didn't change clothes. I went out, got in the car, drove straight home, went right to the liquor cabinet. He said, "to this day, I can't explain it. It was empty." I said, "okay, I'm an educated man. I reached the pinnacle of my profession. I'm not going to let this ghost scare me. I'm going to think it out." He said, "okay, I've been in the hospital when people have died of cancer." He said, "yes, I've seen cancer patients in the last stages of cancer dying. And sometimes three and four men had to hold them on the bed because they were thought they were going to hell." He said, "but it doesn't happen as often with cancer patients as it does with heart attack patients. Why would that be?" Then Rollins said this, "when someone's dying of cancer, the pain becomes intense." He said, "most of the time, they're given morphine." He said, "morphine has a tremendous effect on the mind." He said, "many times when cancer patients die, they are not in their right mind. They're being affected by the morphine." He said, "now wait. I've been in the hospital when older people have died of a long lingering illness." He said, "I've seen 90-year-old men fight off three strong men to stay in bed because their feet was in hell." He said, "but again, when people die of a long lingering illness, they don't see hell as often as heart attack patients." Then he said this, "when someone dies of a long lingering illness, two out of three times," he said, "they either die in their sleep or die in a coma." Think that out. You go home tonight, you reject Christ, you hop in bed, in your sleep, you have a heart attack, you wake up in hell with no chance to ever get saved. But Rollins said this, when someone is having a heart attack, basically, he said, the medications they are given affect the cardiovascular system and have some effect, but not a great effect on the mind. He said, therefore, when someone is dying of a heart attack, basically, they're in their right mind. They know exactly what's happening. He searched the house. He found a New Testament. He said, all night long, he sat up and read the New Testament. Next morning, he said, at 9 o'clock, he got in the car, headed down the road, and thank God, the first church he came to was a Bible-preaching church. He went in, a godly pastor opened the Bible and showed him that salvation was not in a church or a baptism. It was in receiving Christ. And Maurice Wallen said, I knelt down with that wonderful man of God, and I accepted Jesus Christ as my Savior. The time was almost gone. Young lady said, well, Mr. Rollins, that's a wonderful story. We're so happy for you, and we're glad that you found religion. He said, no, ma'am. He said, I found Jesus Christ. I want to tell you something. Religion can't get you into heaven. Jesus Christ can get you into heaven. It won't do it. He will do it. Has there been that time when you made that decision to come to Christ? Number three, on through, demons dance with delight. When a Christian stops witnessing, turn your Bible to Acts chapter 17, and I'm through. Acts chapter 17. Acts 17 tonight, and I'm finished. I'm sorry, Acts 19. Acts 19 describes some men that are trying to cast out demons. Interesting story. Acts 19, verse 13. Then certain of the vagabond Jews, exorcists, an exorcist is one that casts out devils, took upon them to call over them which had evil spirits. Name of the Lord Jesus, saying, we adjure you by Jesus, whom Paul preacheth. There were seven sons of one Sceva, a Jew and chief of the priest, which did so. Watch it. The evil spirit of the demons answered and said, Jesus I know, and Paul I know, but who are you? Think on that. They watch the disciples cast out demons. They say, let's try it. They find the demon-possessed person. They say the words, make the gestures. All of a sudden, the demon from hell talks to him. What he says is very significant. The demon said, Jesus, I know. Why? Two reasons. Number one, Jesus Christ is God. Number two, when Christ walked on this earth, Luke 19:10, he came to seek and to save that which was lost. Christ was a soul winner. Christ kept people out of hell. They said this, and Paul, oh my. The demon said, and Paul, we know why. Everywhere Paul went, he got people saved. Put him in jail, he gets folks saved. Put him on a ship, he gets folks saved. Everywhere Paul went, he got people saved. He kept folk out of hell. Now hear it carefully. The demon said, Jesus I know, and Paul I know. But who are you? Do you understand that, friend? You obey the Bible you claim to believe. You go out and witness. You go on visitation. You knock on some doors. You give out some tracts. You attack the gates of hell. You try and get folks saved. Every filthy demon in hell will know who you are. But you sit back and say, I'm going to be nice and polite and kind, and I don't want anybody laughing at me, and I'm not going to witness and have folk make fun of me and think me strange and odd. I guarantee you a demon from hell will come and pat you on the back, and with brimstone on their breath, they'll say, Jesus, I know, and Paul, I know, but who are you? What a sad day in America. The homosexuals come out of the closet and prance down Main Street, and born-again believers run and hide in the closet. The homosexuals come out of. There was every day to stand up and live for God and witness for God. This is the day. Today is the time to speak up for Jesus Christ. I was preaching years ago in Monticello, Illinois. I preached one night, give the invitation. A young lady come forward, totally broken. Sit on the front row, I'd known her over 20 years, held revivals for her dad, who was a pastor. When the service ended, I went and sat down by her. I said, Julie, what's wrong? Pretty soon she got it all pulled together. She said, preacher, she said, I graduated from high school, went to Maranatha Baptist College for 2 years, and got a degree to be a secretary. I come back to town here and got a job in a certain office. In that office, Brother Mark, she said, really, I tried to live for God. Not on company time, but before work, after work, on my noon hour, I'd give them tracts. I'd witness to them. Said, preacher, really, I did everything I could to try and get those people saved. Brother Mark, she said, they laughed at me. They ridiculed me. They made fun of me. In fact, she said, they made up a filthy, vulgar song about me. But I did everything I could to try and get them saved. Then she said this, about 2.5 years ago, I had a chance to change jobs. Higher position, twice the pay, classier office. I made up my mind on my new job. I was going to go to work. I was going to be nice and polite and kind and helpful and moral and pure. But I was not going to witness. I was not going to be some religious fanatic. I was not going to be made fun of. I was going to go to work and be good and do my job. But then, Mark, she said, today, my boss called me in. She said, really, this is amazing. Last week, all over America, in this little town right here, our division was number one. We did better than Chicago, New York City, Boston. It's amazing. We were number one right here in this little town. Julie, she said, you're doing such a great job. I have to hire some more help. Come around here and sit down by me. We'll go through this binder full of applicants and see who we can hire. Julie said, I went around and sat down beside my boss, and she started going through the binder full of applicants, and all of a sudden she turned the page and said, look at that. Bottom of the page, big bold letters. The applicant had written these words, I am a born again Christian. Julie said, my boss turned to me and said, hey, let's count her out right now. We don't have any born again Christians in this office. We don't want any born again Christians in this office. Let's just count her out. And she turned the page, and that went through my heart like an arrow. Brother Mark, she said, I left work early. I went home and lay on the couch and shed some tears today. Brother Mark, she said, tonight I come to work and you preached. And as you preached, I realized something. The last 2.5 years, I've been afraid somebody might laugh at me or ridicule me or make fun of me or degrade me. She said, preacher, as you preach tonight, I realize the last 2.5 years, I have been the laughingstock of hell because I haven't had the courage to stand up for Jesus Christ. You say, preacher, man, if I stand for Christ, they'll laugh at me at school. They'll make fun of me on the job. They'll ridicule me. I want to tell you something, friend. You hear me. You hear me. Jesus Christ has done more for Joe Mark, anybody ever has, anybody ever will. Jesus Christ is worth being laughed at over. God help us to get rid of our little weak, dried up Christianity and get back to Bible Christianity. That was on a Friday night. You ready? Not the next Sunday, but a week after that, Julie come to church Sunday morning. Three co-workers. The pastor preached, gave the invitation. Two out of three walked down the aisle, and Jesus Christ had the last laugh. Don't sit there and say, how I live doesn't matter. It does matter. It matters to Jesus Christ. It matters to a lost world. God help us. I'm talking to some folks tonight. I'm talking to some folks, you never received Christ. I'm talking to some folks tonight, you're a Christian, but you're not courageous. You're not bold. You're a coward. You know what you ought to do tonight? You ought to tell all hell tonight, stop the music! The dance is over! I'm going to live and serve Jesus Christ. Will you bow your head for prayer? Our heads are bowed. Our eyes are closed. Number one, you better think, sir. Son, you better listen. If you were to die tonight, you say, I'm not going to die. Let me tell you some Bible verses. Boast not thyself of tomorrow. Yeah, God said that. He said, don't boast. You're going to live till 12:01 tonight. How about this? The Bible says, they say peace and safety. Sudden destruction comes upon them. No chance to get saved. A car wreck, an accident, a heart attack, and life ends with no chance to repent. I can think of nothing worse. You're dying. It seems like all the mountains of the world are piled on your chest, and you struggle, and you strain, and that next breath doesn't come, and the last sound you ever hear on this earth are the demons of hell laughing and cackling and ridiculing you as they come to damn you. Thank God it doesn't have to be that way. That's what Christ came for. That's what Christ died for.
4: We're talking about serving on a church staff in a way that honors Christ. I want you to have your Bible open to the Gospel according to Matthew, the 20th chapter. There's a distinct difference between the way God's people do things and the way people who do not know the Lord do things. One of the annoying things to me, quite frankly, is that so many people have tried to take everything that's being used in the business world, from marketing to merging and every principle imaginable, and apply those to the church. Now, there are no doubt some common sense things, some very common sense things that we all ought to do. But just listen to what the Lord Jesus said. This conversation was preempted by the mother of James and John, the sons of Zebedee, wanting special privileges with the Lord Jesus. And he asked them in verse 22, as Jesus answered and said unto them, you know not what you ask. Are you able to drink of the cup that I shall drink of and to be baptized with the baptism that I shall be baptized with? And they said unto him, we are able. And he said unto them, ye shall indeed drink of my cup and be baptized with the baptism that I am baptized with. But to sit on my right hand and on my left is not mine to give, but it shall be given to them for whom it is prepared of my Father. And when the ten heard it, they were moved with indignation against the two brethren. But Jesus called them unto him and said, you know that the princes of the Gentiles exercise dominion over them, and they that are great exercise authority upon them. But it shall not be so among you. Whosoever will be great among you, let him be your minister. And whosoever be chief among you, let him be your servant. Even as the Son of Man came not to be ministered unto, but to minister and to give his life a ransom for many. Jesus said, it shall not be so among you. This is not the way you're going to do my work. And there's a whole lot made today of a certain type of leadership, and the emphasis on the word servant. But I want to give you a little warning. Being a servant can never be the goal. I know many people who make serving the goal and are quite proud of themselves because they serve. No goal must ever take the place of Christ. Christ must always be the goal. Now, we do what we do for the Lord. We do what we do because of the Lord. We love the Lord because He first loved us. Christ must always be the goal. And the service is to Him. So what you're doing, no matter if it's at a computer or you're serving as an assistant or you're serving as a pastor, if you're serving the Lord's work, you are serving the Lord. There's something I want you to remember before we give some specific things here. What we believe about the church must come from the Bible. The Bible is our sole authority for faith and practice in the New Testament church. And the thing I'd like you to underline in the notes here is our philosophy must come out of our theology. Our philosophy must come out of our theology. That means that what we believe determines how we behave. For so much that goes on in the world today, and much of it in the church, there's no real theological foundation. There must be a

So there's some disastrous things going on. It's disastrous to develop a philosophy for life and ministry without building that philosophy on the right theological foundation. And that is so much of what we're seeing today. Now, if you're going to serve on a church staff in a way that honors Christ, be sure it is the will of God. I'd like for you to note that the will of God settles everything. The will of God settles everything. There's a verse of Scripture I give to people often in Philippians chapter 2, verse 13, "For it is God which worketh in you both to will and to do of His good pleasure." There's no doubt that your faith is going to be tested. No matter where you're working or who you're working with, there are conflicts within us and there's conflict all around us. When you're working with people, there's going to be friction. No doubt about it. And what you must constantly refer to is, this is God's will for my life. This is what God wants me to do. This is where the Lord has placed me. And it's not a matter of money. It's not a matter of retirement. It's not a matter of housing. It's not a matter of an automobile expense. It's not a matter of insurance being covered. It is the will of God. Now, I think that staff members should be cared for. There's no doubt about it. But any time you're talking to people about serving on a church staff, the first thing you talk about, or even the things early on you talk about, should not have to do with benefits. Not at all. As a matter of fact, the will of God settles all of that. What you're going to be paid is settled by the will of God. Where you're going to live is settled by the will of God. We need to scratch the word career from our vocabulary and replace it with a good Bible term. The Bible term is the will of God. And so it takes time sometimes to discern the will of God, to pray through a matter, not get in a hurry. They accuse me of doing things around here rapidly as far as the ministry is concerned, but being as slow as what we call the seven-year itch when it comes to employing people, I'm always very, very, very slow about adding staff, because it's so much easier to get someone to work than it is to get rid of the wrong person, you know? And we need to be sure it's the will of God. And every person that you employ must be a person that you commit yourself to help grow and to bring along in the Lord's work. If you're not willing to make that commitment as a leader, as a pastor, or as the person that person is working for, then you should not expect from that person all these kinds of things you expect from them, because the first commitment has to be from the person who's employing them. Is it the will of God? And then be thankful for a place to serve. Keep this before you all the time. Be thankful for a place to serve. And you should know who you're working for, so you can express gratitude to those people. Allow the church to tell you what it will do for you. Do not put demands on them. I hear people say on occasion that they visit certain schools trying to find teachers for the Christian school and that type of thing, after going to Bible colleges and searching out and looking for people. And they have this report to give from some places. They say, you know, the first thing these kids wanted to know was how much money they're going to make, or how much time they have off, or when they're going to get a vacation, or all that kind of thing. Well, the truth of the matter is, I hope no one from Crown College ever starts asking those kinds of questions. Now, people should volunteer that information. But a staff member working in a local New Testament church should never put demands on the church. Now look, I'm going to have this much time off. I'm going to have this kind of workspace. You should not put demands on the church. This may sound a little old-fashioned to you, you know, but the truth of the matter is, I believe it's the way to go about it, having the right attitude toward the Lord and toward the Lord's work. There are many people who claim to have the right attitude toward the work but don't have the right attitude toward the Lord. But you get your attitude toward the Lord right, and you're going to have the right attitude toward the work. So don't put demands. And to be thoughtful enough, if you're employing people, be thoughtful enough at some time in the process to bring these things up. Do your work as unto Christ. And the 13th chapter of Acts is a great example chapter here. The Bible says, as they ministered to the Lord and fasted. In other words, no sermon should ever be preached unless it pleases God. No song should ever be sung unless it pleases the Lord. By the way, one of the things we have to be very careful of in songs, you should read the words of every song, and if there's no message about Jesus Christ, the song should not be sung. There are lots of beautiful songs today that are no more an offering to God
than

0: than a man in the moon, because the truth of the matter is they say nothing about the Lord Jesus Christ. His name is not in them, not found in them. And we're beyond the place in ministry, if we ever were there, where we can just insinuate that this is supposed to be the Lord Jesus. That shouldn't be done. But by all means, do your work as unto the Lord. For instance, you may have someone you're working for that you consider does not appreciate you like they ought to appreciate you. That's going to happen. If you're the pastor, you're going to feel like the church doesn't appreciate you like they ought to appreciate you from time to time. That's going to happen. But God remains the same. If we can learn as people in the Lord's work, serving on a church staff in a way that honors Christ, that we are serving the Lord. What we do for Him, not them. Now, we're helping them, but we do it for Him. Now, this changes your whole attitude about your work and gets it where it ought to be. Then start right. There are two things that people remember about you, and that is how you start and how you finish. So many people get off to a very poor start, and then they get disrupted about something and out of joint and have a very poor finish. As a matter of fact, they enjoy throwing hand grenades back in and blowing up the place on their way out the door. Or they become very prophetic about what's going to happen after they're gone. Being prophetic on your exit is pathetic. You know? Leave it in God's hands. Leave it in God's hands. And may I say to you, we don't have a lot of people working here, about 115 to 20 people working here in all these ministries, but I would never employ anyone who comes to me with an attitude that they haven't gotten over about some former place they worked. Not even interested. Not even interested. Because that's going to pop up here also. Not interested. You see, that has not got to do with where you work. It's got to do with your own personal walk with the Lord. Now, start right. I had a young man working for me, and we have lots of young men working for us, because that's one of the things I want to do, is keep these young men involved and try to help them grow in the grace and knowledge of the Lord and nurture them and mature them along. I love that. I love doing that. And I know many of them are going to go out and pastor churches, and that's what I plan for them to do. Anybody that comes to me in this ministry and says, it's God's will for my life to go do this, I'm going to help them do it. I believe that the responsibility I have is to help other people do what God wants them to do. And let's not get so possessive of people that we take God's place in their lives and we own them instead of the Lord owning them. And that's a very dangerous thing. But I had a young man who was going to pastor, and I was trying to help him. I knew he was going to pastor at least a year before he left, and so I was trying to help him get experience in some things. And where he was going to pastor, the people in the church always felt his wife did not want to come. There's quite an involved story in this. But they always felt his wife did not want to go there. And so when the time finally came, he said, "Do you know my wife is going to go spend 3 weeks with her father and then join me after I've been there for 3 weeks?" I said, no, I'm going to give you some good advice. Now, I happen to know a little bit about that situation where you're going and who you're going to help. And we've known for a long time that's where we're going to go. And the reason you're not there already is because the people feel there that your wife didn't want to come. The worst thing you could possibly do is to show up without her and let people start buzzing about she didn't even want to come and you had to make her come after spending 3 weeks with her family. You go with her and spend the 3 weeks with her family, and then the two of you go and go there together and arrive together and get your ministry started together. The reason I insisted on that, and by the way, he followed that counsel, and I'm glad he did, and I think he's glad he did. As a matter of fact, he wrote back and told me he's glad he did, is because you only have one opportunity to start right. You must start right. That is so important. Now, a false start or a premature start can ruin a man's ministry. It's almost impossible to get over it. A lot of times, those of us who employ people are so anxious to have people working that we give them things to do or we ask them to come and work with us without really being prepared to help them get the work done, and they're off to a false start. Place a great deal of emphasis on starting right. And then, this is a little practical note, but when you're in a church service, and by the way, we're talking about people serving on a church staff, As far as I'm concerned, God's work is done through the local church. And I'm a local church person. And I mean by that, that's God's program, period, for this world in this age. But sit near the front in the church services, if possible. Now, somebody has to sit in the back. But if you're working in the church, on the church staff, all eyes are on you. You become a visible person. They know more about your family than they know about other families. They know more about your wife than they know about other wives. They know more about you than they know about other people. They know about what you dress than they do about what other people dress in. They know more about how you speak and how you answer and how you listen to the preaching. They're watching you. That's part of the price to be paid as a minister or as a person serving on a church staff. And what you want to make sure you do is to be the best example you can possibly be. So sit near the front in the church services. Work at winning the lost no matter what you're employed to do in the church. You may be employed to be the custodian. And by the way, we don't need to belittle that when we're talking about people who work there. This guy's just a janitor. Sometimes preachers make the mistake of saying, you may just grow up to be a mechanic. That's all you ever do. Well, what's wrong with being a mechanic? You know? Or you say, you just may be a common, ordinary, everyday janitor. Well, I'd hate to think where we'd be in this property if we didn't have people caring for these buildings. We got $20 million worth of buildings. Somebody has to take care of them. That's quite an investment. I mean, we've trusted people with some very, very valuable things. Their job is extremely important. Don't belittle that. But no matter what you're employed to do, as a secretary, a kindergarten teacher, and we feel that everybody in our Christian school, because our Christian school is a ministry of the Temple Baptist Church, and our college is a ministry of the Temple Baptist Church, and the camp is a ministry of the church, and the paper is a ministry of the church, and the publishing is a ministry of the church, all these things, we feel that every one of these people ought to be involved in the local church ministry, and they ought to be concerned about winning the lost to Christ, because that's what God's given us to do. If you want to help the preacher, the greatest thing you can do is win people to Christ and bring them to church and see them follow the Lord in baptism and encourage them to grow in the Lord. I mean, you're not going to do anything. You say, well, I want to help the preacher get the paper published. I'm going to help the preacher run the camp. Or I'm going to help the preacher. I'm going to help the preacher with the music. There is nothing you're going to do to encourage the preacher more than win souls and bring them to the house of God, see them obey the Lord in baptism. So be a soul winner no matter what you're employed to do. And then express appreciation for the privilege of serving. Just have that attitude about it, that you're grateful for the opportunity to serve. I said here one time to a group in our staff meeting, do you ever think about where you park your car that you don't have to pay to park it? Do you ever think about the fact that where you work, people aren't smoking around you? Do you ever think about where you work, people aren't telling dirty jokes? And the people who've been in God's work all their lives just sort of sniggered. But some people have been out in the world listening to that kind of stuff and paying parking permits and getting involved in all that kind of stuff. They knew exactly what I was talking about. And they had a little different attitude about it. I think we ought to keep that attitude right about it's a privilege to serve on a church staff. Then tell the pastor that you appreciate his messages. Now don't overdo it so that it means nothing. That's the greatest message, and then the next, that's the greatest message, or that's the most wonderful message I've ever heard, and it's that all the time. Or like the lady who said, every message you preach is better than the next one. Figure that one out, you know? They're getting worse and worse, folks, you know? But it does my heart good, and I get notes from our people, or they wait to tell me, and this is a very busy place, and sometimes you have to wait a long time. That's meaningful. And it's meaningful when people who are lay people in our church do that. But I think many people who work on a church staff take for granted that other people do those things. They don't need to do them. It's possible that you have people work in your church who have been there for 6 months and have not spoken to the pastor. Haven't even spoken to him. You make it your business to encourage the preacher in his preaching. And tell him when God speaks to your heart. One of the ways to tell him is to be in the altar occasionally. You know, on your knees. Praying. And letting him know that God has used his message to speak to your heart. Do your job well and continue to improve in your area of responsibility. Now there are two things here. That's your job. One of the worst things to deal with on a church staff is somebody trying to do everybody else's job. Do your job. If you don't know what your job is, ask questions. Get it defined. Get it well defined. Then improve in your area of work. Don't be constantly trying to get everybody else to improve theirs. You improve yours. We'll talk more about that in just a moment. Work hard at getting along with others who work in the ministry with you. Now, this is a real problem. This is a real problem. And I remember having this problem when I was working with Dr. Robertson, the Highland Park Baptist Church in Chattanooga. I'm going to tell you as much as I can tell you and be as discreet as possible so as not to embarrass anyone. But we had a young man and a wife. He had his wife and a child who worked on the church staff. And I thought that he was not honest. He was deceitful. He was full of guile. And it troubled me greatly because I thought it hurt Dr. Robertson. And I didn't like him. It got to the place I was talking to my wife every day about this person. As a matter of fact, I didn't want to be around the man. And today he's out of the ministry, and I have to watch my attitude there. I'm not glad he's out of the ministry. I don't even need to say, well, I knew that was going to happen. My heart ought to hurt because he's out of the ministry, and I'm not right with God if I'm not hurt over that. My wife said to me one day, she said, we're going to stop this. I said, what do you mean? She said, we're going to stop having this man's name brought up in this home all the time in a negative way. You know, your wife could help you. And I said, well, honey, I'm telling you, the guy, she said, it doesn't make a difference about him. I'm not thinking about him. I'm thinking about you and what it's doing to you. She said, this is the only thing we're going to do. If his name comes up, we're going to pray for him. You're going to call his name in prayer, call his wife's name in prayer, call his son's name in prayer. And you know, we start praying for him, and I stopped criticizing him. Because you can't criticize people you're praying for, not because you've learned to love them so much, but because you've learned to trust God to take care of the problem, and you're not trying to take care of it anymore. Now, we have to keep this business down of criticizing, and we must get along with one another in the Lord's work. Women sometimes have this problem. Men have this problem, but work hard at it. Then pray for fellow employees by name. I suggest that you have a list of all the people who work on your church staff with their birth dates, with their children's name and birth dates. That doesn't mean you have to get them something for every birth date and anniversary date. But everyone has provided the list so that you could pray for those people by name. We encourage our folks to do that. And we have a staff list with addresses and things, and we're praying for them. Then refuse to be critical of other workers, especially their children. Everybody's going to have a hard time with their kids at one time or another. Everybody, including you. One of the rules right here, I could ask you right now, if we have staff members in this meeting, I'd say, what's one of the cardinal rules here? They'd say, we don't criticize other people's children. We don't criticize other workers' children. We don't criticize other workers' children. Do you think some child breaking someone's heart is not enough to deal with? Now, honestly, again, pray for them. Ask God to help you. We're serving in a way that honors Christ. Remember this. Then if the pastor has children, love them and pray for them. Never criticize the pastor's wife. Now, she may be difficult. Most pastors' wives are the queens of the church. And sometimes there's a challenge to her throne by some other woman in the church. It may be somebody that wants the pastor's attention. It may be another staff member's wife that feels like because she's got some part of the ladies' ministry or she has some important role that she's more important than the pastor's wife. It's not a matter of importance. It's a matter of the woman's place. The woman who is the pastor's wife can do things for the pastor that no other human being can do. Enough said. No other human being can do those things. No other human being. She may be going through a different stage in life. The children may be having a difficult time. You must not become critical of the pastor's family. It is impossible to say you love the pastor and not love his family. You're a hypocrite to say you love the pastor and not love his family. Our staff needs to be taught these things. And every pain the pastor feels for his own family should be something people are sympathetic with and pray about. Most churches will have an opportunity to prove at one point or another how much they truly love God's man. Not by what they do for God's man, but by how they respond to a crisis in the family of God's man. And once that church proves they love God and love God man in that crisis, there's a closeness knit in the fabric of that pastor and church that's beyond anything you can describe. How good God is to give us a sweet, precious church family like that. Don't you ever get out, leave. Don't you ever be one of those who gets it out for the pastor or the pastor's family. Do not rush out of the church services. Occasionally we have someone employed who wants to come in and out quickly, just running in and out, and I'm thinking to myself, you know, you're not setting a good example. There are about 10 or 15 dynamic moments before the service and after the service. If you arrive early and you stay there, those few moments, that make you the kind of person who can be a blessing to a lot of people. That is such a precious time for God's people, and to handle it right. Know what is expected of you and go beyond the expectations. Know to whom you're accountable. And I want you to write down, we work for individuals, not institutions. We're in the habit sometimes of saying, you know, I work at the church, I work at the college, or I work at the academy, or I work at the camp. You work for someone. And if you're the man in charge, like I happen to be, God gave me this, and I'm working for the Lord, and I'm accountable to God, but I am accountable to every employee, to the meekest child in this ministry. At their beck and call, whenever they need me, I'm to be there, whether it's sickness, God forbid, death. In other words, I'm the person who is to be yielded to all of them. Where they sit, they think of, what can I do to help the pastor? What can I do to encourage the pastor? What can I bring up as a staff member to encourage the pastor? But where I sit, I'm saying, what can I do to help this man or this woman or this family or these children, to encourage these children, to help these people be the people God wants them to be? The first responsibility I have is to pastor the staff. I can't pastor this church without pastoring the staff, because once I pastor the staff, they help me pastor the church. If I neglect to pastor the staff, then I can't pastor the church, because they're here to help me pastor this church. And it must always follow in that particular order. So know to whom you're accountable. Don't report to a building, you report to an individual. Then take care of your personal devotional life. There's no doubt this is where the devil wants to get in. This is the target that he's made, your personal devotional life. And that's something only you can care for. On a daily basis, meeting God, reading God's Word. And some of us have personalities. My doctor says I'm a type AAA, and not a type AAA. And he says, you know, I'm one of those guys who got 50 eyes on the stove, and I've got to have something on every eye. You know? Now, I try to find somebody to watch each of those 50 pots, but I got to have 50 things going. You know, I'm just one of those guys. I'm one of those guys who gets up in the morning and immediately starts writing things down that I need to get done that day. Yeah, I'm one of those guys whose brains, you know, since we've got cell phones, when I leave home and drive the 7 miles to church, I've got somebody on the phone talking to them about, you know, I'm one of those guys. Those kinds of guys don't have time for God. Because they're just getting all God's work done without God. And your public world grows and grows and grows. And your private, secret life is decayed, filled with cobwebs, dirty, as far as just clutter. And God reminds you, when it starts imploding, that the primary responsibility you have, and everything else depends on it, is to be happy in Jesus each day. And develop a devotional life, not just have devotions as a habit, but to have a devotional life and to really know the Lord and be happy in Jesus. I'm going to tell you something. There's at least 20 things a day in a ministry like this that could blow you off course if you just don't get yourself where you ought to be with the Lord. I despise the word focus. It is faith, not focus, we need. You can focus on anything, but faith is in the Lord Jesus Christ. Get your faith in the Lord. Looking unto Jesus, looking unto Jesus, looking unto Jesus, looking unto Jesus. All day long, just looking unto Jesus. This is not just taking some time to have a devotion. It's developing a devotional life. Yes, the time to read the Bible and pray, but a devotional life. All during the day, you're looking for Christ, seeing Christ, knowing Christ, believing Christ, talking to Christ. He's talking to you. It's a devotional life. Then look after your own family. I want to make a statement here that I think is true. I wouldn't make it. And that is, God-given duties never conflict. God-given duties never conflict. In other words, God made me a man. He allowed me to fall in love, and He provided for me a prudent wife. They come from the Lord, the Bible says, one who behaves herself wisely. So now I'm a man, and now I'm a husband. God called me to preach. If He called me to preach, being a husband and being a preacher are both God-given duties. He gave me children. Now what has God done? He's allowed me to be married and called me to preach and give me children. So now I'm a husband, a preacher, and a father. And He gave my children children, and I'm a grandfather. These are God-given duties. God-given duties don't conflict. If we're conflicting them, it's because we're out of God's will, because an all-wise God would not give us all these things and bring them all into conflict. And so, you must take care of your family. Your attitude toward your family is a reflection of your attitude toward God, because we're to love our wives as Christ loved the church and gave Himself for it. The greatest thing anybody could ever say is what He said of His bride, "I will never leave thee nor forsake thee." We're going to have a session, and I encourage you to be in it, on how you can take care of your own family life in the ministry. And there are great strains placed on the family in the ministry. But God-given duties don't conflict. Develop friendships among the staff. And this is helpful and healthy. And you can overdo a thing like this, but you'll find as you serve on a staff for years, some of the closest people you have are people on that staff. Never befriend people who have taken a position against the pastor. And I'd like to say there's no exception to this. You think you're going to be the exception. No, you're going to make a mess of things, including your life and your family and your children. You may think you can handle it, but there may be seed sown in the life of your children by that rebel that you'll live to regret. We mark people here just like the Bible tells us. We dealt with a man here, the deacons dealt with a man here, and we were going to bring it to the church. That's the next step. He left the church, went somewhere, split another church, tried to run a pastor off. They finally voted him out. He's never been repentant. And we tell people. We tell people his name. We tell people who he is, because he's still unrepentant. And anybody that befriends a man like that who is opposed to God's work and God's man is doing the wrong thing. Now, we may have members do that, and I'm not trying to be mean, but a staff member could never do that. You understand what I'm saying to you? Expect to work harder at special times during the year and do not complain about the hard work. We have two killer weeks here. One is the week before school starts in the fall, and we all just know it, and finally we just laugh about it and do it. And the other is the week before the Bible conference. And it is a killer week, absolutely a killer week. And if you come in to work here and you start early in the year before school starts and you're working in an office or something, you think you're going to need four or five times the people you've got. And if we hired them, you'd be sitting around doing crossword puzzles in about 2 weeks with nothing to do. There are going to be times, and explain this to your staff, if you're going to serve the Lord in a way that honors Him, there are going to be times just like a family has times that are high-intensity times, hard-working times. There are times that emergencies come up. There are times that are actually planned to stretch you. And out of those stretches, you extend what you thought could be done. But expect that. And then constantly eliminate good things in your life for things that are better and best. Most people in our ministry are distracted by the devil by good things. The greatest failures that I know about, the greatest failures I know about in the ministry are not the divorces and the dope addicts and the immorality. The greatest failures I know about in the ministry are the men that I know who are good men who are succeeding, wonderfully succeeding at good things that are not God's will. That's the greatest failures I know about in the ministry. Because they're going to spend their life succeeding at good things that are not God's will. They've struck a level somewhere, and that's their ministry. But it's not where they ought to be. You're constantly eliminating good things for better and best things. Our theme around here is take the high road. The high road is not choosing between the good and the bad. The high road is choosing between the good and the best and choosing the best. Then take care of your health. I didn't know I had a body until I was 40 years old. It never said a word to me. I just drug it around everywhere I went. But then it started talking to me. And it said, I'm not going. You know? You may want to do that, but I'm not doing it with you. And I don't know if it takes that happening for people to wake up or not, but you've got to take care of your health. And the earlier you start at it, the better off it'll be. I actually believed it was spiritual to abuse my body. And don't look so surprised. Many of you thought the same thing. The more you can drive yourself and abuse yourself, the better Christian you were. But you only got one horse to ride. When that baby's dead, you're not going to ride anymore, you know? And if you run it in the ground and kill it, you're not going to have it to ride anymore. That's not an excuse to become a physical fanatic. But there are healthy, sensible things that need to be done. Don't whine about anything. Some people have developed a habit of whining. They have a whine about it. Well, preacher, you know, pastor, I hate to tell you this, whine. Nobody wants to work around whiners. Don't whine about anything. Offer your suggestions about improvement only to the person who can make a difference. Everything else is gossip. Everything else is gossip. Who can change it? Now, the typical staff situation where you've got lots of folks working, you got every kind of drugstore quarterback imaginable in somebody's office telling them, if I were the pastor, this is what I'd do. Well, you're not. But if you have something you think the pastor ought to do, you need to tell the pastor, not some other staff member, or not some disgruntled secretary somewhere. You report your complaint only to the person who can do something about it. Even here I am with all kinds of folks doing all kinds of things, and I try to make a habit out of not giving people somebody else's directive. In other words, if I need the people working on a building to take care of something, I want to see that person, unless there's been somebody designated to be the supervisor for that person, and that's the way they get their direction. You can't just blab off to everybody and send somebody out, because they'll make a complaint out of it, and it's going to cause all kinds of disruptions in your ministry. And then ask God to help you not to speak when you're angry. This is my besetting sin. Many preachers are so full of emotion. Many preachers so full of emotion. And we say the things that are so hurtful to the people we say we love the most. And I've asked God to help me with this. And I've made some improvement, to God be the glory. And it's not an improvement, it's death, you know. And we don't want to die. We want to live. We've got to die to self. But my wife has helped me great with this. Don't pick up that phone now. Don't make that call. I'm going to make it right now. No, you're not. Don't pick up that phone call now. I said I'm the boss right here. I'm going to call now. She said, all right. Go right ahead. Make a fool out of yourself. Say what you want to say. Live, regret it. Well, I know I need to. You know, and she paid a high price right then. She paid a high price to keep me from making a mess. God bless her. And your wives have done the same thing. Be careful when you're angry. You'll say things that you might get over because you're that kind of person, but other folks will never get over. They may say things to you when they're angry that you'll get over because God's helped the preacher to be able to get over things, but they won't get over. had a man call me a jerk one time, and I forgave him for it. But you know, he never forgave himself. Plan your vacation or time away. I just despise people come up and say, I'm going to be gone next week. What? You know? Let's communicate these things because honestly, you know, the pastor may be counting on you for something. You know? And when you have lots of folks working, you have to plan how you're going to do this. Keep your conversation pure about your church and pastor, especially in the privacy of your home. Now, that's just exactly the opposite of what most people do. They think, well, I can talk about it in my home, but can't talk about it anywhere else. That's the one place you don't want to ever turn against your pastor or your church. Oh, your children don't need to hear that. No one raises their children alone. And you need other people to help you. And the preacher is going to help you. Don't criticize them in your home. Do not be a respecter of persons. If you've got a staff person who comes in and speaks to the same two or three people all the time, break them of that habit. Especially as people with money that they're speaking to all the time. There are certain folks who coddle people to themselves. They never make good staff members. Because they get between church members and the preacher. And they become the pastor to those people. Don't ever let that happen. Don't be a respecter of persons. I love to see my dear wife hug the ladies get off the bus just like she hugs everybody else. And love the children, love the old people. God will bless you for that. Everything we have is contagious. Become known for spreading the best things. Oh, I just love to see people coming, certain people who are always just spreading the best things. They're full of good things. Isn't that wonderful? We need to serve the Lord on a church staff in a way that honors Christ. These are just practical, helpful things. I hope it'll be a blessing to you.
1: Acts in chapter number 20, beginning in verse number 33. Would you follow along as I read several verses this morning? Then we'll have a word of prayer and look forward to the message to follow. The Bible says in Acts chapter number 20, verse number 33, I have coveted no man's silver or gold or apparel. Yea, ye yourselves know that these hands have ministered unto my necessities and to them that were with me. I have showed you all things, how that so laboring ye ought to support the weak, and to remember the words of the Lord Jesus, how he said, it is more blessed to give than to receive. And when he had thus spoken, he kneeled down and prayed with them all, and they all wept sore and fell on Paul's neck and kissed him. Let's pray. God, I ask that you would now be with our pastor, use him. Lord, I pray that the Holy Spirit would speak through him, and God, that the words that are spoken would not be of man's wisdom, but God, your power would be evident this morning. I pray that you would please speak to each heart. We thank you for our many faithful members that are here this morning, God, and many that are visiting from our area, some that are visiting from out of town. I pray that, God, this service would cause a change in our lives, that you would help us, strengthen us, encourage us, please. We'd ask in Christ's name. Amen.
2: I'm coming to you today again on behalf of the year 2013. I'm so excited about the new year. I'm praying and asking God what He wants in my own personal life. We have determined as a staff and deacons and leadership here the goals for the church for 2013. And I trust that if the Lord tarries in His coming, this will be the greatest year of your life. Last week I began with this as I thought of the one word, and I come to you with one word again today. I came to you last week on the word kindness. Oh, I want to be a kind man. Not effeminate, not a sissy, but kind. And I want our church to be kind people. I wanted to mention last week, and I did not, but I'll mention it now, that it's amazing with school. When you enroll in school, the very first grade you go is to kind school or kindergarten. Kindergarten, we call it, but it's spelled with K-I-N-D, or not just kind, but kinder. And if you're going to go to first grade, you better get kindergarten straight. Life is built off of a kind spirit. Marriages must have a kind spirit. I had the Lord reveal that thought to me in my office about 2 weeks ago. I can't believe I've never heard that before. You probably heard it 1,000 times. You probably thought of it 1,000 times, but it never dawned on me. The very first class in school is to be kind. Their very first day at work, we ought to be kind people. But we jockey for position. We jockey for authority. And we like to be the one in charge, whether it be the playground or whether it be the sandbox or whether it be school or whether it be work or marriage or home. God wants us to be a kind people. Be kind one to another, tenderhearted. I come to you on behalf of this word today, and every life must have this word. Every marriage must have this word we're going to see today. Every business must have this as their motto. Every family, every church, and every nation. I come to you on these words of our Lord in Acts chapter 20 that Brother Thompson read, and verse number 35. Paul says, I have showed you all things, how that so laboring ye, that's a key word, don't forget it, please. Ye, it's individual, it's not government. Ye, individuals, ought to support the weak, the less fortunate, the poor, those in struggle. Ye ought to support the weak. And to remember the words of our Lord. And he said in kindergarten, in elementary school, this is our first message in the fall of the year, this past year. Read the last phrase together. Ready, begin. It is more blessed to than to receive. Can we try it one more time with great energy? Ready, begin. It is more blessed. Some of you are going to interpret this today as, oh, this is a political message. It has nothing to do with politics. I'm not going to waste my time this morning, although years ago I preached an outline, how that I cannot tell you how to vote. That's illegal, by the way. But I can tell you biblical position how to vote. We won't go there this morning. But I will tell you this on this verse that Jesus said, it is more blessed to give than to receive. That is not a political message. Please hear me. Tuesday, I will vote. And I will vote for the party that wants to give the least. Hear me on that. I will give to the party. I will cast my vote for the party who wants to give the least. What are you talking about? It is not government's job to give. I'll leave with you my United States Constitution right here that I pull out every week of my life. I wish we knew this. They're on sale for probably a dollar in the bookstore. Go grab one. If you can't afford it, I'll give it to you. They'll write it down. I'll pay for it. Government's job is to protect the people, their life, their property, and their pursuit of happiness. Government's job is to protect their person. Government's job is not to provide. That's communism. Government's job is not to provide. God says ye ought to support the weak. He's talking to individuals. There's not a verse in the Bible that tells us that government should be generous. I'm coming to you this morning on the word generosity. Governments should not be generous. Individuals should be generous. That's the Bible. Biblically, there's no evidence to government generosity. It's just the opposite. Remember when Ahab wanted to be generous? And Jezebel, and they took from a man by the name of Naboth, and he took for himself, and that is against the word of God to use your power and authority for yourself. In the Bible, there was Ahaz. He took for himself as the king, and he stole from the temple, the people of God. In the Bible, there's Rehoboam. His dad was a good king, but he came on and said, okay, I'm going to add taxation to you people. And he was mean-spirited. It is not government's job to provide. Biblically, constitutionally, it is not government's job to be generous. Here's the danger. America will become mean spirit and a mean spirit society when we expect government to be generous instead of individuals. Because when we're generous, it comes from the heart. Everything we do, nearly 1,700 times in the Bible, the heart is mentioned. Thou shalt love the Lord thy God with all thy heart. The second is like unto the first. Thou shalt love thy neighbor as thyself. God's people, individuals, need to be giving personally, not through government. I ran into Brother Tim after prayer meeting last night. He's preaching tonight. We were talking about our messages. And I was telling him about my message. He said, Dad, I saw a church put on video this week where a little child went out trick-or-treating. And they took all of his candy and put it on a table. And then brought these kids in one by one and said, he's got all this candy. You take. And that little boy was getting angrier and angrier and angry. And all of a sudden, all of his candy was almost gone. They left him a few pieces. He was ticked off. It is not government's job to take from you so that they can do it. Government has no heart. Please follow with me. Government has no heart. Government's position is to protect. It's not government's job to have a heart. You cannot find that in history. America has been a great nation because she's had a good people that are neighborly. Hurricane Sandy. Watch how the Red Cross and watch how groups have risen to help. Haiti had their big earthquake. Was it? No other nation. You go back and follow. No other nation. Europe a little bit, London a little bit. America was the one that sent the big planes low with water. America was the one that sent the food. America was the one that sent the doctors. America was the one that sent the medicines. And we went to Haiti and we've been there for the last few years trying to help that nation. So much has been a grassroots movement where the people have given, where the people have risen up. But when you start taking from the people and give to others, you create not only a lack of heart, but hatred. And you begin to have class warfare against one another. And you start to look, which most people don't, but you look at your paycheck and you see how much is going for taxes. And you begin to go to the gas pump, and for the first time, you look right on the gas pump, how much is state and federal, and how much is local and state and federal, and you start to get upset. Where's all that money going? And it's not the big oil companies. I'm having fun today, but I'm trying to build something in our mind. We have lost what America has been made great, and America's been generous. We have neighbors that have problems. We have neighbors that have burned out of their houses. We have neighbors that have lost their job. What do? You rise up and you provide Thanksgiving dinner for them. You rise up and give them blankets. You rise up and give food. You rise up and help in the neighborhood. Individual heart. But when government moves the heart, people become selfish and prejudiced. We try to protect what is ours because nobody else is going to get any more of it. That's why most people don't know their neighbors. What's your neighbor's names? I have no idea. We don't know our neighbors. We don't know those people in our community. We don't know those people that we rub shoulders with at the store because we're too concentrated upon ourselves and trying to make it for ourselves and trying to live life. I don't have the statistic before me. Normally, I don't give a statistic unless I can back it up, but I heard on the radio a few weeks ago, 52% of our income now goes for taxes. Pretty hard to live on 48%. Very difficult if that's a true statement. And it's very difficult to be generous when you're just trying to make enough food and raiment for your own family. But if we take generosity out of the equation and our children don't see us becoming generous and helping people, don't you like it? I don't go to the grocery store very often. But when I go, I always pray, and it's very rarely I go to a grocery store, but I'll pray, help that person in front of me to run out of money. I love it. I just love it. And it happens, it happens a couple, two, three times a year. I just get so fired up when I see that. I saw a lady in the grocery store, and she, I was a checker back in the 60s. And I tell you, it was different than it is now. They'd bring those coupons. Oh, you hate those coupons because you had to punch it in there by hand. And you had to take, had it all lined up. Then she comes through with a wad of coupons. Well, coupons are great now because they're just waving under the computer and zip, zip, zip. And this lady in front of me, good night, great day in the morning. She had all of her groceries and then a stack of coupons. And I admire her. Trying to save money. God bless her. And the checker was ticked off, just ticked. And you could just feel it. Oh, I wish I'd have known you had all these. I thought, why? How's it going to help you? And she's going through there, going through there, going through there, doop, doop, doop, and all this. And I watched the lady. She was watching the thing, the bill coming down. And I watched her start counting her money. And she is getting close. I just could feel it was getting close. And sure enough, she didn't have enough money. Yes. And this is great. I wouldn't buy alcohol. I wouldn't buy any of that for somebody. But she didn't have that. She just had groceries for a family. And I don't know how much. It wasn't much. $2, $3, $4, $5. And she said so embarrassingly to the lady, I don't have enough. Could you take back? And the checker, she was ticked. Well, what do you want me to take back? And I'm not a hero. You would have done the same thing. I said, she doesn't want to take anything back. How much do you need? And I put it down there. I said, please don't be in. Please, it's fine. I'll pay you back. I said, you don't need to pay me back. You know who felt good about that grocery bill? I did. Not that lady. You know, perhaps, maybe Miss Treber does that all. I've probably learned her. She does it all the time for people. And by the way, you do too. That's why this is the great North Valley Baptist Church. You're looking for needs. You see a little mother at that grocery store, and she's got the diapers and she has the formula. She has all this and she runs short. Pray that you'd be the person that could just, not well, here's my address. Here's how to write me a thank you note. Not that nonsense. Here's my Social Security if you want to put up my retirement account. Go ahead. Don't do that. God says it is more blessed to give than to receive. Generosity. The lowest month of suicide, December. Because I tell you what, we're not looking to buy for ourselves. We're looking to buy for those that we love. And we buy and we buy and we give and we give and we give, and we don't have time for ourselves. The thoughts of suicide. I know we don't have much time, but charity, generosity, and generosity is simply to share or to give what I have with someone else. I don't mean this rude. I would never make a rude statement like this. If you think, but here's a person mentally not as sound as you. You have something here that you can share. You have something here you can share. It doesn't always have to be dollars and cents. It can be your mind. You could read. You know how to read. This one doesn't know how to read. You can take time. I had a cousin my age, and he's home with the Lord now. But he was what you called in that day, mongoloid child. Later became called Down syndrome, and there's another name for it now. And my dad taught him to count to five. Oh, it was so grand. I just remember Thanksgiving to my one, Daniel, two, Daniel, and that was the most precious sight I can remember back in the 50s, my dad teaching him to count. Do you know that cousin of mine was the joy of our family? We have folks like that here. You've been the joy of our church. And we think that we're giving to you, but the truth is they know how to love unconditionally. They give to us. I was preaching out of town this week. I saw one of my grandnephews. He's about four, and he's in a wheelchair. He's been there since he's been born. He's a twin, and he's in a wheelchair, and he'll never get out of that wheelchair. Oh, I tell you what, he cannot speak. But what that boy, he's got seven brothers, and those seven brothers are blessed by that one little guy. He's got a small little boy, little child's wheelchair now. Oh, what a sweet kid. And I knelt down there, I kneeled down, and I gave him a big hug. And he's first time really grabbed my hand with his one hand. Oh, it was such a sweet thing. And the smile that comes on his face. Dr. and Mrs. Kellogg have they take babies that were born to drug addicted mothers in our church. And they either raise them or adopt them or have a home where it's a shelter for them. And that one little guy who they said really no brain activity. Oh, he's starting to understand who I am now. He's about this big. He's in church right here because we can't allow him in the nursery. We have to have care for him all the time. And he's in here probably somewhere right now. And he's got that black little hair and that olive skin. And he looks at me and I'll talk and he'll smile. Saw him at the game the other night. You know what? He's bringing more joy to me than I'm bringing to him. Today, it might not be that you can reach in your pocket all the time and give a dollar or five, but you have this, maybe you could give to someone, or you have a smile you can give to someone, or a word of encouragement, generosity. Give what you have to give. Notice in the Bible today, and that clock has just moved so fast, you're going to have to trust me. I'll give you the scripture. You can write it down, look it up if you want a little later when you get home. But I find that generosity is an individual responsibility first. It's an individual responsibility. Remember in 2 Samuel, and the Bible says in chapter 4, verse 4, and 2 Samuel chapter 9, verses 1 through 9, where David said, is there anyone left in the house of Saul that I may show kindness? They said, there is one by the name of Mephibosheth, who is lame from age 5. A nurse was fleeing with him, as the battle ensued, and she fell, and that boy became paralyzed at the age of 5. He is lame. He cannot walk on his feet. And Paul said, go, David said, go fetch him and bring him. And Mephibosheth was so afraid. And he said, my Lord, what have I done? He was worried about his life. And David said, you're Jonathan's son, Saul's grandson. The Lord has sent me that I might provide for you. And he said, I want you to place your feet under my table. And I want you to live in the king's house with me. And I'm going to take care of you the rest of your life, Mephibosheth. That's an individual saying, I have, let me give to you. Individuals ought to be giving. There's some teenagers here today. Oh, you ought to learn the joy of giving to your brother and giving to your sister and giving to your mother and giving to your dad and giving in the neighborhood and giving at school. And the same is true with the pastor and the people of this great church. We ought to be a giving people. So we have a worldwide missions program. That's why we're building churches all over the Philippines and paying the pastor's salary for a year and then building a building and walk on up to 190 churches now. And all of our hundreds of missionaries, why are we doing that? Because we have been blessed with something and we can give to those that may not have. That's what life's about. Christmas. This church always does it. We get a U-Haul. We buy Christmas trees. We buy lights. We buy decorations. And we go to needy homes of people as a church family. We set up a tree and give them the decorations. We've always given presents to needy children and needy families. And I want to say, it's more blessed for us to give than it is to receive. It's an individual responsibility. How are you giving individually? Generosity is not only an individual responsibility, generosity is a family responsibility. Remember the man by the name of Elisha? And the woman who was a Shunammite perceived. She said, I perceive, she said to her husband, I perceive that this is a man of God. He passes through here. He's an itinerant preacher. I perceive he's God's man. And she said to her husband, "Let us make him a little chamber and a stool and a candle and a bed." And they made him a little chamber and said, "Mr. Elisha, when you come through town, don't pay a hotel expense. Don't go to an inn. This room is yours." Similar with Aquila and Priscilla, a husband and wife. They said, "Our responsibility is to take the Apostle Paul."

than to receive. I won't give you the name. Maybe you know it or don't. I don't know. We have a young staff member here who's been here for several years now, more than a decade, and his wife and his children. And they always get Christmas ready for Stanford Lucille Packard Children's Hospital. And they always get permission to go and find out who they're going to give to. And they take those children up to the children's hospital. Children that will spend Christmas in the hospital. And they've been taking their little children since they were little. And they take into those homes and those rooms where sometimes there are little boys or little girls with bald little heads because of chemo. And they've learned the joy at Christmas to give what they have to children that don't have. I tell you how to make your life happy this week. Generosity. Here's how it is. I'm going to vote for the person that gives me the most. That will destroy you. That will destroy your children. That will destroy a home. That will destroy a country. Government does not have that responsibility. Individuals have that. Couples have that. May I close? Churches have that responsibility. Churches ought to be in the business of helping those that are in great need. The Bible says in the book of Acts in chapter 11, there was a great dearth. Dearth is a famine in Jerusalem, in Judea. And the brethren at Antioch sent relief, the Bible says, unto the brethren that were at Jerusalem. Remember, Jerusalem was the church in the early part of the Acts, book of Acts. They gave. They gave all the money they could. They helped. They sold their lands. They gave their possessions to the work of God so the work of God came to the people and said, wow, I wonder how that worked out. A dearth came, and now they were in need. And the church has said, they have a need over there. We're going to be good to them. We're going to give to our brethren in Jerusalem because they have needs. I think of that church at Corinth. In 2 Corinthians chapter 8, 2 Corinthians chapter 9, we do to the widow the grace of God, how that the churches in Macedonia, and begin to talk about their great need, and they said, in their poverty. The church at Corinth was in poverty. Yet they abounded unto their liberality. They said, though we're poor, we're going to give to you because we want to be a help to you. You don't give just because you're rich. Poor people ought to be given to other poor people. The church at Corinth was poor. But he said, you abounded unto your liberality and yea, and beyond your power. They said, not only did you give what you didn't have, you went way beyond what you had. Don't think that you cannot be generous. I think of that church at Philippi. Paul said, no church communicated with me, but ye only, the church of Philippi. And once again, you sent unto not only my needs, but my necessities. My necessity, but to my wants and my needs. And he said, because you sent to my needs. And he said, not that I desire a gift, but I desire fruit that it may abound. He said, because you gave to me, my God shall supply all your need according to his riches in glory by Christ Jesus. Corinth church gave, Philippi church gave, Antioch church gave. In the Bible, we're to give to widows. We're not to give, the Bible says, necessarily for under 60 years of age. And God also puts some regulation on it. They said, if you have nephews, 1 Corinthians chapter 5, 1 Timothy 5, you have nephews, you have family, they should give before the church gives. Years ago, my aunt was elderly. Believe it or not, in 37 years, she's the only one that left us a will. We've never had a will in this church. We should.
I've been told the old Moody Bible Institute opens up 3 wills a day. I don't know if that's

0: true or not, but a lawyer told me that years ago. Hope it is true. That'd be great if it would be. We've had one. It was 400,000, but it was reduced down to 40,000 by the time she died. And someone came to me when we moved my aunt into a rest home facility to take better care of her. They said the church ought to be giving her money. Church ought to be taking her. After all, she's a widow. I said, read the scripture. My dad is still here, and I'm here, and she has relatives. It's not this church's job to take care of my aunt. She's my relative. It's our job to take care of her first. And if we come to a position we cannot take care of her, then yes, that's when the church kicks in. I preached a message like this years ago. I don't know what it was, but on this thing of giving. And a lady came to the door. She says, I'm so glad to find a church like this. I said, you are? She goes, sure. I've been looking for a church that would give to me. I've got some needs. Who do I contact? You missed it. It's not more blessed to get. It's more blessed to give than to receive. It's a great nation. I'll tell you what's going to keep us a great nation. Last week, kindness. Be kind to one another. Have an empathy in your heart to others. This week, generosity. Give. Share what you have. The greatest thing I can share with you today is the good news that Jesus Christ came into this world to save sinners, of whom I am chief. Jesus came and he died on a cross because Jack Treber was a wicked sinner. And for God so loved the world that he gave his only begotten Son, that whosoever believeth in him should not perish but have everlasting life. You don't need to join a church. You don't need to give money so you can get into heaven. You need to receive the free gift of God in salvation that was offered to us at Calvary when Jesus died on the cross and became sin for us. He who knew no sin, that we might be made the righteousness of God through Christ Jesus. Everything that God has done, he gives. God created a sun, it gives. God created the moon, it gives. God created the stars, it gives. God created air, oxygen, it gives. God created the plants, the rivers, the rocks, the rills, they all give. He created man. And man has messed this thing up so badly because man doesn't want to give. Man wants to get. Your happiness is going to be determined by your ability and my ability to give from a generous heart. And I'll tell you what, you open up the heart, you won't be able to see generosity, but you can feel it in there, can't you? We're in that season of the year where God wants us to be generous. I noticed the other day on a store window how much turkeys were. I think I saw a sign, 99 cents a pound. I don't know if that's a good price or a bad price. If it goes down, it might be less than that. But just think, if you got a 20-pound turkey, that's pretty big, I think. It's about $20. I wonder who needs a turkey. I wonder who needs some stuffing. I wonder who needs some corn. I'm getting so hungry right now thinking about all that. I think I've preached enough. Let's bow for prayer. Our Father, I want to be generous. I'm certain all of us, we want to hoard for ourselves at times. Help us to always be generous. Generosity with children and young adults and adults. Generosity with the people in rest homes and hospitals and those that are less fortunate than we are and those that have struggles in life. May we be a generous people. May we be a kind people. Say, Brother Treber, will you pray for me? Would you please pray for me during this season of the year, not only this season, but a way of life, that I'd be a very generous person. I probably won't see your hand, but God will. Our heads are bowed and eyes are closed. Say, I want it to be overflowing that I'm giving. That's my way of life. I want to be a giving person. Pray for me. Would you slip your hand up all over this house? I know that's very generous, very general. Pray for me. That's what I want to do. You may put them down. Look for people. Don't look so that they can be obligated to you. Don't obligate anybody to you. Hold it over them. Well, I gave you that. Never bring it up again. Don't act like you're owed anything. Don't even expect a thank you note, because many folks don't do that. They should, but they don't. I wonder today, who's here without the gift of God? If you died, you're not even sure you go to heaven. I would never name your name. But you say, Brother Trevor, I'm not sure I'm going to heaven. I'm not sure. Would you at least pray for me in the closing prayer? I'll not name your name. I'll not point out who you are. But would you slip your hand up? I want to be sure that heaven's my home. Would you slip your hand up all over this house? Include me in prayer, Brother Trevor, please. God bless you. Thank you. And who else? I need to be saved. I know I do. I want to be sure that heaven's my home. God bless you. And who else? Our Father, you've seen the hands of people. You've seen our hearts. And I pray that you would save these that have raised their hand for salvation. I pray that you make it very clear to them that Christ died on the cross for our sins and has offered us a free gift. We must receive that gift. But as many as received him, to them gave he power to become the sons of God. May people trust Christ this morning. I pray that each of us in this room would be very generous this year and throughout the year, if you tarry, as we prepare for 2013. With our heads bowed and eyes closed, we always give an invitation in this church. It's an invite. In a moment we'll stand. The pianist will play a hymn of invitation. Pastors will be here at the front. And if you're a lady, another lady will show you how to be saved in a matter of a few moments. A man will show a man how to be saved. If you want to come and get saved, you can come, regardless if you raised your hand or not. If you want to come and just kneel and pray about something, you have some needs in your life, your home, your family, loved ones, you can come and just pray about those things. Let's do this. Let's stand together, please.
1: I'd like you to take the Word of God, please, and turn with me to the Gospel according to John. If you have your Bible open, in John chapter 18, we'll begin with verse 28. In John chapter 18 and verse 28, the Lord Jesus Christ was taken from the garden where he prayed. He gave himself. He was not apprehended like a criminal and then dragged away. He gave himself. When he spoke to those who came for him, the sound of his voice when he answered, "I am," caused them to fall to the ground. If you ever think of an illustration that speaks of the darkness of the human heart, think of that incident when they got up from the ground and continued to do what they'd set in their hearts to do. As Christ had been betrayed by Judas, sealed that betrayal with a kiss when Judas kissed him, called him Master. Think of that. And now the Lord tells us in his word in verse 28, then led they Jesus from Caiaphas unto the hall of judgment, and it was early. And they themselves went not into the judgment hall, lest they should be defiled, but that they might eat the Passover. Pilate then went out unto them and said, what accusation bring ye against this man? They answered and said unto him, if he were not a malefactor, we would not have delivered him up unto thee. Then said Pilate unto them, take ye him and judge him according to your law. The Jews therefore said unto him, it is not lawful for us to put any man to death. that the saying of Jesus might be fulfilled, which he spake, signifying what death he should die. Then Pilate entered into the judgment hall again and called Jesus and said unto him, Art thou the King of the Jews? Jesus answered him, Sayest thou this thing of thyself, or did others tell it thee of me? Pilate answered, Am I a Jew? Thine own nation and the chief priests have delivered thee unto me. What hast thou done? Jesus answered, My kingdom is not of this world. If my kingdom were of this world, then would my servants fight, that I should not be delivered to the Jews. But now is my kingdom not from hence. Pilate therefore said unto him, Art thou a king then? Jesus answered, Thou sayest that I am a king. To this end was I born, and for this cause came I into the world, that I should bear witness unto the truth. Everyone that is of the truth heareth my voice. Pilate said unto him, What is truth? And when he had said this, he went out again unto the Jews, and saith unto them, I find in him no fault at all. I want you, if you're in the habit of marking things in your Bible, to mark an expression found in the 37th verse of this chapter, where the Lord sums up his coming. He talks about his first coming and his second coming. He reveals some amazing things in these words, but I'd like you to mark this. For this cause came I into the world, that I should bear witness unto the truth. I should bear witness unto the truth. When you and I consider, especially at this time of year, the story of Bethlehem, remember the word of God says in the gospel according to Luke concerning the Lord Jesus and his coming into this world. And she brought forth the words of scripture tell us that beautiful story of how Christ was born in Bethlehem. But here, as Jesus stands before Pilate in Pilate's judgment hall, he tells us why he was born. We must never forget why he was born. Never forget why he was born. Remember that. In verse 37, Pilate therefore said unto him, Art thou a king then? Jesus answered, Thou sayest that I am a king. To this end was I born, and for this cause came I into the world, that I should bear witness unto the truth. Everyone that is of the truth heareth my voice. Everyone of the truth responds to him the proper way. He said, I came to bear witness of the truth. You and I have been given that same assignment. The Lord Jesus said, As the Father sent me into the world, even so send I you. We're here for a reason. We're not just here to exist and spend our days and finally depart, as we say, to glory if we know the Lord is our Savior. We're here for a purpose, and that purpose is to bear witness unto the truth. The truth. I want you to notice the definite article there. It is the truth. The Lord said in John chapter 14, I am the way, the truth, and the life. We talk about many truths and things that are true, but all of that must come back to the one who says, I am the truth. He's before all things, and the truth. He is the truth. Of his word, he says, his word is true. His word is true. Why such a battle always against the truth? Why such a fight always about the truth? Someone says, when you attempt to witness to them about the Lord Jesus, they say, well, that's what you believe. That's not what I believe. Why this battle? In one way, they're trying to convert you to their belief while you're trying to convert them to your belief, which is the truth. I want you to hold your place here just a moment and turn back to the book of 1 Timothy chapter 1. And God gives us our assignment on earth. Many people live and die and never get this assignment. In 1 Timothy chapter 2, beginning with verse 1, I exhort therefore that first of all, supplications, prayers, intercessions, and giving of thanks be made for all men. First, we're to pray for people. Remember that. For kings and for all that are in authority, that we may lead a quiet and peaceable life in all godliness and honesty. For this is good and acceptable in the sight of God our Savior, who will have all men to be saved and to come to the knowledge of the truth. Look at that, please. What God's desire is for all men to come to the knowledge of the truth. Mark that well in your Bible. When you see any human being on earth, when you think of people, it is God's desire that that person come to the knowledge of the truth. If you're in a class and someone is teaching and they're leading with some authority, the head of the class, then I want you to know as you're listening to that person, it's God's desire for that person to come to the knowledge of the truth. When you look at your own family and the members of your family, I want you to know that for every member of your family, it is God's desire that they come to the knowledge of the truth. Where do we find the truth? You cannot find the truth rejecting God. You cannot find the truth rejecting God, because He is the truth. He is the incarnation of truth. When Christ became a man without ceasing to be God, God became a man. God became a man without ceasing to be God. And He embodied the truth. If you turn, please, to the Gospel according to John in chapter 1, look what the Bible says of the Lord Jesus in John chapter 1. When you're reading this chapter and come to verse 14, the Word of God says, "And the Word was made flesh and dwelt among us." And there's a parenthetical statement here given by the author, the Holy Spirit, for the reader, that's you and me. "And we beheld His glory, the glory as of the only begotten of the Father." We could read and make sense of the statement, though it is the Word of God. The parenthetical statement is the Word of God. But let's read it without that, just for the sake of what I'm trying to illustrate. "And the Word was made flesh and dwelt among us, full of grace and truth." Full of grace and truth. They said, we beheld Him. And when we beheld Him, what we knew about Him, what we came to understand, that He was full of grace and truth. I don't want you just to remember the word truth. I want you to remember the word grace. Because when we come to know the Lord as our Savior, we should be full of what He's full of. We should be full of grace, and we should be full of truth. Just briefly, let's look back, please, at the passage and find what God says about why He came. In the very clear words of Scripture, why He came. The Bible says in John chapter 18 that I came, or came I, into the world that I should bear witness of the truth. So when you're beholding a baby in a manger, remember, it's not just the tender scene of a baby in a manger. Or when you're seeing Him in your mind's eye, visually performing miracles or teaching great stories we call parables, whatever vision you have of the Lord, high, holy, exalted, lifted up, I hope it is, remember that His purpose for coming is to bear witness unto the truth. Without Him, there would not be any truth. We know the truth because we know Him. When someone dares to say, this is the truth, they're speaking with this sense of authority. In academia today, among all people in universities, at least for the most part, they don't want to say, this is the way, this is the only way, this is the right way. They promote the idea in sort of a cover of academics and say, well, the real smart thing, the real academic thing is to say that everybody can find their own way. Truth is what you see it to be. Truth is what you want it to be. There's no fixed point of reference. And so you don't go to a university, the typical university, to hear someone say with authority, this is why you're here. This is what your life is all about. This is the purpose for your existence. We're all researching that. But for the child of God who knows the Lord and knows the Word of God, you and I should have come to the place in life where we say with full authority, I know why I'm here and I know the truth. My Lord is the truth, and the only way to God is through His Son, the Lord Jesus Christ. Now, all of that is encompassed in Christmas and the Christmas message. Don't stop and just gaze at a manger. Understand the great emphasis God is giving when the Lord Jesus Himself says, and in one sense I could say, as He points back to the manger, He says, I came. I entered this earth. I became a man. And I came with one cause, to bear witness unto the truth. That's why God says, when Paul wrote to Timothy in 2 Timothy, you may wish to turn there, of our world and the behavior of our world. And this is a fascinating statement. But in 2 Timothy chapter 3, the Word of God says that people, in verse 7, are ever learning and never able to come to the knowledge of the truth. Why is it they're ever learning but never able to come to the knowledge of the truth? Because of their denial of God. They cannot believe in God for who He is. They cannot accept God for who He is, as the Creator God. But the purpose for which He came into the world, when we celebrate Christmas, when we talk about the manger, when we consider the Lord Jesus Christ, the purpose for which He came is to bear witness unto the truth. Now I want you to gaze with me just for a few moments. Let's look at the conversation Christ had with Pilate. And let's move slowly through it. The conversation Christ had with Pilate. Remember, He's been in the high priest's house, Caiaphas' house. My wife and I have traveled to that land of the world many, many times. If we walked down those steps down from where Jesus would have come from Caiaphas' house, the ruins of which are still there, and the journey He would have traveled to be brought down to Pilate's judgment hall and into the place called the Praetorium where He would have been judged. And in my mind's eye, of course, I've imagined what that journey was like as Christ was taken from the garden up to Caiaphas, the high priest's house, and then down to Pilate's judgment hall. At the fortress of Antonio on the corner of the Temple Mount, all the way to the corner, there was a tower, and just a shadow from that tower was Pilate's judgment hall. Now, Pilate didn't live in Jerusalem. He was there. He had any place he wished to live in that land of the Bible. He had a special place in Caesarea by the sea. But this is where this meeting took place, in Jerusalem, in Pilate's judgment hall. And so the Bible says they led Jesus from Caiaphas in unto the hall of judgment, and it was early. I remember that when you read all four gospel records and the accounts of the crucifixion of Christ, which I did in preparation for speaking to you today, so I'd have it fresh in my mind, remember that Christ was brought to Pilate. Pilate didn't want to deal with Him. When he heard that Jesus was a Galilean, he thought maybe Herod can take care of this. And because of the feast of the Passover, Herod happened to be in Jerusalem, and Pilate knew where Herod would be. And so he had Jesus taken to Herod. And the Bible says Herod wanted to see Jesus perform some miracle to entertain him. But then after his encounter with Herod, he sent him back to Pilate. From Caiaphas to Pilate, Pilate to Herod, and back to Pilate. And in their conversation, as the Lord records it here, in verse 31, then said Pilate unto them, take ye him the Jews had brought him and said, they said, take ye him and judge him according to your law. Remember, the Jews lived under the Roman flag. They had their own laws. The Jews had their laws. The difficult thing in governing in that part of the world was trying to deal with the laws of the Jews and the laws of Rome at the same time. And the Jews knew that they could exercise certain judgments in their laws, in their religious laws. They had their own religious guard, their own religious soldiers, their own religious everything. But they knew they were limited. They could not put someone they thought to be a criminal to death. And they wanted Jesus dead. And so Pilate says to them, this is a Jewish crime. He's talking about Yahweh, your God. This has nothing to do with me. You take him and judge him. And they answered, we cannot put him to death. In the closing part of verse 31. That the saying of Jesus might be fulfilled, which he spake, signifying what death he should die. Then Pilate entered into the judgment hall again and called Jesus and said unto him, now they're face to face. Art thou the King of the Jews? One of the crimes for which Christ was blamed was the crime of sedition or being a traitor against Caesar. So he's approaching him on the idea of being a king. Are you here to be a king, to bring about an overthrow, to have your own rebellion, your own army? Jesus answered, sayest thou this thing of thyself? Or did others tell it thee of me? He's probing into Pilate's heart. Pilate answered, am I a Jew? Of course, he was not a Jew. He was an unusual man, but not a Jew. And then he says, thine own nation, your nation within Rome, your own nation and the chief priests have delivered thee unto me. What hast thou done? Now, there had been some things done. So Jesus answered, my kingdom is not of this world. I want you to mark the little word of. And it remains that way to this day. His kingdom is not of this world. Jesus said on one occasion, his kingdom was not coming with observation. In other words, he hasn't built a fortress somewhere on earth and raised up an army and entering into rebellion and overthrowing and taking hold. That's the way some people want to live the Christian life. But he says it's not of this world. It doesn't come from this world. If my kingdom were of this world, then would my servants fight. Remember in the garden when he was apprehended, Peter took a sword and cut off a man's ear. He was trying to cut his head off. He missed his neck and hit his ear. Jesus reached down, picked up the man's ear. No doubt the wound to the head was bleeding, greatly bleeding, but Jesus reattached the ear to the head. There was a miracle. They couldn't go into that investigation. If so, they'd had to try to explain how someone had the power to bring about such a miracle. But they go on. Pilate therefore said unto him, verse 37, art thou a king then? If you're not the king of the Jews, what kind of king are you? Jesus answered, thou sayest that I am a king. To this end was I born, and for this cause came I into the world. Now think of that. Someday, Jesus Christ is going to rule and reign on this earth. The Bible teaches that. King of kings and Lord of lords. No doubt about it. And all of that is being discussed at this moment. We have an understanding of God's word, and we understand what he's saying when he says, to this end was I born. Again, I want you to view the manger. I'm trying to deal with something, and that is that when Christmas comes and Christmas is over. When Christmas comes, it's about Jesus in a manger. Most all the songs we sing, and people want to sing them, are songs about Jesus being born in a manger. One of my spiritual fathers, Frank Sells, said, I don't think that's a good way for Christians to celebrate Christmas, because it isolates the life of Christ and the plan of God. It divides it into parts. And you don't understand that his coming to a manger was just part of what God has in his plan to accomplish. So we should sing songs about Calvary at Christmas also. We should sing songs about the coming of Christ at Christmas also. If you and I are not careful, we can lose what God's plan on earth is by getting absorbed with all the things about Christmas that we call Christmas. But Christ is connecting his kingdom to come with Christmas. And our children should be brought up knowing this. Yes, we celebrate the fact that he came and is coming. But our children should celebrate the fact that that's not the end of it. That's not all of it. We're not worshiping a baby in a manger. Someday every knee will bow and every tongue will confess that Jesus Christ is Lord to the glory of God the Father. As the Lord continues, he says, for this cause came I into the world. To this end was I born, and for this cause came I into the world, that I should bear witness unto the truth. Every battle against truth, every university campus, every educator, every so-called philosopher in the world that battles truth is battling God and God's Word and God's Son. This thing of truth, let me show you something. If you look with me in the Gospel according to John chapter 8, the Lord said he came to bear witness of the truth. In verse 31 of John chapter 8, the Bible says, then said Jesus to those Jews which believed on him, if you continue in my word, then are ye my disciples indeed. There are three things he says here. Continue in my word. And in verse 32, he says, and ye shall know the truth. In other words, we're not going to know the truth without the word of God. And when people have denied God and denied God's word, they're not going to know the truth. So you want to know the truth? The great questions of life are not being answered in the highest academic circles, or so-called highest academic circles in the world. They're not being answered. People are still trying to find out why they're here. I read, it's been a couple of years ago now, a woman who was voted the number one female athlete in the world, and then they vote her the number one athlete in the world because of all the Me Too stuff. It had to be not just among women, but among everybody. And perhaps in estimation of athletes, that was fine. But when they interviewed her, they did a full page in USA Today. And when they were finishing the interview, they said, and now what's left for you? She was 40 years old and she's accomplished all of this. Olympic gold medals and everything an athlete could imagine. And she said, I still need to know why I'm here. I still need to know why I'm here. And if you remove the word of God and make truth anyone's truth, anyone can say this is truth and that's truth, you can never know why you're here. Never truly know about the true God and why you're here. Jesus said, my purpose for coming to Bethlehem, living a sinless life, going to the cross, paying a sin debt that the whole world owed, is to bear witness unto the truth. But look at the third thing God says in John chapter 8. You shall not only know the truth, you shall find, number three, the truth. The truth shall make you free. Every human being is in bondage, naturally in bondage. It's in the bondage of sin. Satan is the god of this world. And in that bondage, every human being will live and die. You will die in that bondage without Christ. and you will serve self all the days of your life, trying to constantly figure out what's best for me. What's best for me? But God's word says the truth of his word will bring you to the person of Jesus Christ, and Jesus Christ can deliver you and make you free because he's paid your sin debt. I had you mark a word in John chapter 19, or John chapter 1, verse 14. It is the word grace. I don't have the time to deal with this. And one of the rules of preaching, and I've trained these young preachers, is never start a conversation you can't finish in the same sermon. But I'm going to break my own rule. I want you to turn with me, please, to 2 Corinthians chapter 12. 2 Corinthians chapter 12. And if you'll pardon me, I'll give an entire message on this. But I want to help you with this one thing. The third thing we're considering from John chapter 18 is the crucifixion of Christ. He was on his way. He was on his way to be crucified. Yes? That's what it's all about. He was going to be crucified. I want you to see in the 13th chapter of 2 Corinthians chapter 13 and verse 4. For though he was crucified through weakness, I want you to mark, if you would, in your Bible, he was crucified through weakness. When the Romans looked at him, when Pilate looked at him, he saw him in what he was wearing and he thought, this is a king? Are you a king? Kings are in authority. Kings have strength. Kings are mighty people. All the things I've been hearing about you and what you've been doing and lives being changed and miraculous acts taking place, are you a king then? Well, how do you conquer? When Christ conquered, he conquered through weakness. He yielded himself. He could have called legions of angels, he said, and have wiped the entire human race off the face of the earth. But he yielded himself. As he went to the cross, the Bible says of one occasion, going to the cross as a lamb to the slaughter, knowing he's going to the slaughter, he opened not his mouth. He spoke not a word. He didn't try to save himself. Christianity is given to us by terms of exclusion. How many of you ever heard, your faith could be as good as mine, no matter what it's in, or you're hearing somebody say to you, well, any faith is good just so you have it. How many of you ever heard something like that? But the Bible teaches, when we learn the truth from the one who bears the truth to us, who brought the truth to us, that the object and the only object of faith, the only object of faith that God accepts as a way to the Father is the Lord Jesus Christ. It excludes all other religions and all other faiths. But it is the most inclusive in loving and caring for people. No one is to care, live, and help others and minister to people like a Christian ministers and lives the Christian life. Now listen, because the only way we got this is by the grace of God. There's nothing we did. Nothing. The songwriter said, nothing in my hands I bring, simply to thy cross I cling. You may see yourself as a powerful person, but that didn't get you to God. You came to God admitting your weakness and that there's no way you could know the truth and get to heaven apart from Jesus Christ. Christ exemplified this weakness in his crucifixion. He's the conqueror. Someone says, how did Christianity conquer Rome? Roman armies march and Roman armies exert power and authority. How did Christianity conquer that? Historians say that when plagues and different things came to take lives of people, especially in the second century, it was Christians who were giving their lives trying to save the life of others. It was always Christian people who were ministering, Christian people who were accepting, Christian people who were pouring themselves out for other people. Where did they learn that? Where did they learn that? They learned that from their Savior. See, this is another thing we must talk about, because we can't stop at the factual things we see and try to explain in salvation. We must see salvation in action. What difference does it make in your life? If you're truly a child of God, then you know how you became a child of God. For by grace are you saved through faith. And you can never look at another human being, never any human being, and prejudice against them, disregard them, belittle them. You can never do that if you're a Christian, if you're truly a Christian and live the Christian life, because you know the only way you receive what you've received as you humble yourself before God and recognize your own weakness and inability, and the Lord came to you in mercy and saved you. So many of the things that are happening to us, we need to review in light of Christ standing before Pilate and all he could have done. He could have pushed his way around, worked some miracle and delivered himself. But he humbled himself to become a man, and not just a man, but a servant, and not just a servant, but obedient, and not just obedient, but obedient unto death. Why? Because only by his death could he accomplish the victory that all of us had to have. That's the only way. And so the Word of God says he was crucified in weakness. Now I must show you this, pardon me, and I'll be finished. I want you to mark that word weakness in chapter 13 and verse 4. And I want you to notice Paul's testimony. Paul's praying about the thorn in his flesh in chapter 12. And he says, for this thorn, lest I should be exalted above measure through the abundance of the revelations, there was given to me a thorn in the flesh, the messenger of Satan to buffet me, lest I should be exalted above measure. In other words, I've been exposed to such wonderful blessings. God gave me a thorn. It's a gift from God. And for this thing, I besought the Lord thrice. I prayed and prayed earnestly. Did not this little Polly want a cracker prayer. I really got earnest with God. Three times I prayed in earnest that it might depart from me. And he said unto me in verse 9, my grace is sufficient for thee. For my strength is made perfect in weakness. Would you mark that word weakness? In my Bible, I have a line drawn from that weakness that Paul talks about to the weakness God talks about in verse 13. In other words, if I'm going to be like Jesus, you say, well, I've got to be robust and be the Lord of all. And no, no. If I'm going to be like Jesus, I've got to come to a place of weakness. Weakness. So I find out something. And the Word of God says, most gladly, therefore, would I rather glory in my infirmities, that the power of Christ may rest upon me. Therefore, I take pleasure in infirmities, in reproaches, in necessities, in persecutions, in distresses, for Christ's sake. For when I am weak, then, at that moment, I am strong. You know why? I'm strong in the Lord. I learn how to live the Christian life. I learned how to live it. And then notice, please. He says, God tells me that his grace is sufficient. Verse 9. Where does that grace come from? And he said unto me, my grace is sufficient. What's the Bible say about Jesus when he came? In verse 14 of John 1, he's full of what? Grace and truth. Many of us would like to talk about truth and not talk about grace. But the reason so many people don't really know the truth is because we don't have the grace. We don't wear the Christian faith with grace. Truthful? Yes, I know the truth. You know the truth. I trust you know the truth. And you're free. But it needs to be clothed in the grace of God. And the way we think of ourselves, we would be nothing without him. And the way we think of others, we think the reason they are what they are is because the only way they can be what God wants them to be if they're born again. And we live by grace, not a set of rules, not a set of pushing people around and making things happen. We consider other people as we're living out the grace of God. Jesus said, I came to bear witness of the truth. People of truth will hear me. And I hope you and I are hearing the Lord as he talks to us about his truth and his grace. Mother, you may be telling your child exactly the truth, but does it have grace? Husband, you may be telling your wife what she needs to hear, but does it have grace? You may be looking at someone you think how despicable life they live, but you're living by grace, not judgmental about their life compared to your life, because you know it's the grace of God that let you in. And only by the grace of God did you get in. It's transforming when you let it be. You pray for me. I want to be like Jesus, full of grace and truth. Do you? Let's pray together, may we? I would like you to take the Word of God, please, and turn with me to the Gospel according to Matthew. And we return to Matthew. The Gospel according to Matthew chapter 11, and we'll begin with verse 1 in Matthew chapter 11. I'm dealing with the subject of the cruelty and cowardness of the Islamic Jihad. The cruelty and cowardness of the Islamic Jihad. It is not an act of bravery to decapitate a helpless man. It is not an act of bravery to bomb and destroy and harm and kill and maim innocent children and women. It is not an act of bravery to threaten and terrorize populations of people. It is an act of bravery for a child of God who knows the Lord Jesus not to deny Christ and to be put to death by crucifixion or murder or decapitation before he or she will deny the Lord. Those are the brave people. And may God help us to see that. The Word of God says in Matthew chapter 11, beginning with verse 1, it came to pass when Jesus had made an end of commanding his 12 disciples, he departed thence to teach and to preach in their cities. And when John had heard in the prison the works of Christ, he sent two of his disciples and said unto him, art thou he that should come, or do we look for another? Jesus answered and said unto them, go and show John again those things which ye do hear and see. The blind receive their sight, and the lame walk, and the lepers are cleansed, and the deaf hear, and the dead are raised up, and the poor have the gospel preached to them. And blessed is he whosoever shall not be offended in me. And as they departed, Jesus began to say unto the multitudes concerning John, What went ye out into the wilderness to see? A reed shaken with the wind? But what went ye out for to see? A man clothed in soft raiment? Behold, they that wear soft clothing are in kings' houses. But what went ye out for to see? A prophet. Yea, I say unto you, and more than a prophet. For this is he of whom it is written, Behold, I send my messenger before thy face, which shall prepare thy way before thee. Verily I say unto you, among them that are born of women, there hath not risen a greater than John the Baptist. Notwithstanding, he that is least in the kingdom of heaven is greater than he. And from the days of John the Baptist until now, the kingdom of heaven suffereth violence, and the violent take it by force. If you're in the habit of marking things in your Bible, I had you mark the first part of the expression given in chapter 11, verse 12. The kingdom of heaven suffereth violence. And we talked about the inescapable issues of our day and how we must deal with these violent things going on. I did not give you a long list, but I confined the message to the Islamic Jihad by way of introduction, and also the awful attack on the family, in particular, the promotion of same-sex marriage, and how that is targeted at the foundation of civilized people and the cornerstone of our civilization, the family and the home. And then I hope you were a bit surprised to hear that, in my opinion, one of the great things that we have to deal with in our day is less than biblical Christianity that's professed to be Christianity. So many things being passed off in the name of Christianity that have nothing to do with biblical Christianity. I remember as a young preacher in the association in which I was involved as a young Southern Baptist pastor years ago, and we had our associational meeting one year, and one of my favorite preachers preached in that meeting, and he brought a message on a shocking subject. I still remember it. I was taken back by the subject. His message was entitled, In God's Name, What's Going On? And we were all a little taken back by the thought of that. In God's name, what's going on? And he proceeded to talk about things. This has been more than 45 years ago that he thought were inexcusable things being done in the name of God. I wonder if my brother could return from heaven and preach another message, what he'd think today about what's going on in God's name. In the name of Christianity, it really has no biblical foundation. Remember when Jesus was approached by these followers of John the Baptist and they asked him concerning who he was, and the question brought to him from John, he took them to the scriptures. That's where we all should go for answers. He quoted to them from Isaiah chapter 35, and then again to the others he quoted from Isaiah chapter 40. And when we preach about the great issues of our day and what we may claim to be the inescapable things, things that we must deal with, all of us are opinionated. We have a rhetoric that we bring out sometimes in the wrong spirit concerning these issues. But what does God say? What does the Bible declare about these? That's where we must go. And may I say at the outset of this particular message, I hope that we get from this that mothers and fathers must spend much more time and diligence seizing the golden moments in life and family to put within the hearts and minds of their children the truth of God, especially concerning the person of Jesus Christ and who he is, and especially concerning the Trinity, God the Father, God the Son, and God the Holy Spirit. We believe in God the Father, God the Son, and God the Holy Spirit, because we learn this from the Bible. Co-equal, coexistent, eternally existent. God the Father, God the Son, and God the Holy Spirit. But if we expect another generation of Christians to rise up and teach the truth to those following them, then we must have done a good job of thoroughly giving them the truth of God's Word. When Paul was writing the last thing he would write to Timothy, he said to Timothy, thou hast fully known, fully known. And then he gave a list of certain things.

with whom we work in the work of the Lord, we have taken the time and effort to take the Word of God, and now you fully know you're able to teach the next generation the same things that were taught to us. Notice he says, the kingdom of heaven suffereth violence. John the Baptist was in prison for preaching. He would soon be beheaded for that preaching, as he thundered forth the word of God, declaring it was sin for a man to take his brother's wife. And he paid dearly for it. But today we celebrate the name of John the Baptist and his courageous convictions. And we hardly know much at all about those. We have to dig around and search through history to find out what we need to know with the little particles that are left for us concerning those who put him to death. I want you to know, whosoever doeth the will of God abideth forever. And may God help us to live our lives with eternity in view. Now, this is a puzzling verse. Years ago, I heard Dr. John Bob Riddle. That name means nothing to you. But Dr. John Bob Riddle preached on this subject. I was a young preacher, about 20 years old. And this is the introduction he gave from this particular verse, Matthew chapter 11, verse 12. He said, I don't understand, and he was what was called a New Testament Greek scholar. He said, I don't understand the exact interpretation of this verse, and there's lots of disagreement about it. But he said, I have no problem with the application of this verse. Now, after he made such a statement, I wondered, what on earth is he going to say? And I enjoyed his message so much, God used it to speak to my heart in such a way that I've never forgotten it. Look at it again, verse 12. And from the days of John the Baptist until now, the kingdom of heaven suffereth violence. We have an historical record of that. We have things in this day and time we call attention to, violently opposing the work of God and the kingdom of heaven. And then he said, and the violent take it by force. I want to apply that to this fact, that we must not sit idly by and just watch the devil do his work. We must rise up. We must rise up as soldiers of the cross and do our part in God's work in this time. No doubt about it. I want you to look back in Matthew chapter 10 for just a moment. And the Bible says in verse 32 of Matthew chapter 10, whosoever therefore shall confess me before men, him will I confess also before my Father which is in heaven. And those noble souls in parts of northern Iraq and other places that are being challenged by this cowardly, cruel, jihadist, Islamic radical movement about their Christian faith and being marched into meeting places where they meet as Christians, crucified and having people brought in and all of them being put to death. Those are noble souls. And their names will be remembered in glory for their faith in God, even facing death. Whosoever therefore shall confess me before men, him will I confess also before my Father which is in heaven. But whosoever shall deny me before men, him will I also deny before my Father which is in heaven. Think not that I am come to send peace on earth. I am come not to send peace on earth, but a sword. For I am come to set a man at variance against his father, and the daughter against her mother, and the daughter-in-law against her mother-in-law, and a man's foes shall be they of his own household. The Lord said he came with a sword. You and I have a responsibility to rise up and stand for the Lord, to stand with conviction and compassion and stand convincingly with Bible-based rock-rib convictions about the Word of God, about the Son of God, about God the Father, God the Son, and God the Holy Spirit. When the Lord met with his disciples in Caesarea Philippi, if you'll turn there to Matthew chapter 16, the Bible says, when he came to the coast of Caesarea Philippi, he asked his disciples, saying, whom do men say that I, the Son of Man, am? And in verse 14 of

chapter 16 of Matthew, they said, some say that thou art John the Baptist, some Elias, and others Jeremiah, or one of the prophets. But he said unto them, but whom say ye that I am? And Simon Peter answered and said, thou art the Christ, the Son of the living God. And Jesus answered and said unto him, blessed art thou, Simon Barjona, for flesh and blood hath not revealed it unto thee, but my Father which is in heaven. And I say also unto thee that thou art Peter, and upon this rock I will build my church, and the gates of hell shall not prevail against it. Think of that. The gates of hell shall not prevail against it. And we are charging forward, aggressively moving out, launching out in the deep, doing what our Savior said when he reached out with a nail-pierced hand and said to his disciples, go into all the world and preach the gospel to every creature. And I don't want us to ever think that our work is to some way cowardly be somewhere locked behind closed doors, protecting ourselves from everything. But moving forward, in the world but not of the world, proclaiming boldly, courageously by faith, Jesus saves. Jesus saves. You and I have a special privilege to live in perilous times. Not everyone has this privilege to live in perilous times. And if we are not careful, we become so conditioned to the culture that we just begin to fit in with everything and do not boldly identify ourselves with the Lord. The kingdom of heaven suffereth violence, but the violent take it by force. You can't force someone to be a Christian. You can't force someone to live the Christian life. But we're in the fight. We're in a warfare. I want you to turn to Ephesians, please, the book of Ephesians. And the Lord gives us this charge through his man, the Apostle Paul. In Ephesians chapter 6, the Word of God says, finally, my brethren, be strong in the Lord and the power of his might. Warfare is on. Be strong in the Lord and the power of his might. In verse 11 of Ephesians chapter 6, put on the whole armor of God that ye may be able to stand against the wiles of the devil. For we wrestle not against flesh and blood, but against principalities, against powers, against the rulers of the darkness of this world, against spiritual wickedness in high places. Wherefore take unto you the whole armor of God that ye may be able to withstand in the evil day, and having done all to stand. Stand therefore, having your loins girt about with truth, and having on the breastplate of righteousness, and your feet shod with the preparation of the gospel of peace. Above all, taking the shield of faith, wherewith ye shall be able to quench all the fiery darts of the wicked, and take the helmet of salvation and the sword of the Spirit, which is the Word of God. Praying always with all prayer and supplication in the Spirit, and watching thereunto with all perseverance and supplication for all saints. We're in the war. We're wearing this armor because there's a fight going on. We're not only carrying our sword, we're using our sword. We're facing the enemy. We're dealing with the fiery darts of the devil. The kingdom of heaven suffereth violence. Yes. But the violent, God says, listen, the violent take it by force. It's not a coward's game, this Christian life. It's not something we can be at ease in Zion with. And the first great warfare we wage is a warfare in the self-life. We're dealing with the world. What an enemy. And the world system. And the flesh. The spirit's willing, but the flesh is weak. It's an inescapable thing we must deal with day by day. And the devil. I believe we give the devil too much credit. So many things that we deal with are the world and the flesh. But nevertheless, there is a warfare going on. Let's get some things straight. Would you turn back to the Old Testament, please, to the book of Joel just for a moment? In Joel chapter 2, I want you to mark the first two verses.
We understand a little bit about end time things. And I have never been a preacher who has dwelt on the sensational. I don't think that builds healthy, strong Christians. But I want to say this. I'm convinced, for what it's worth, and I'm just a man who knows the Lord. I don't know everything. There's more that I don't know than I do know. But I'm convinced that we in this generation have reached the time period in human history when we are in the end times. And Jesus Christ is coming soon. Perhaps even before we finish this meeting. If that be true, then the forces of the Antichrist are being prepared just as surely as the Lord is preparing to come. No doubt about it. In this world of ours, there's 1.7 billion Muslims. 1.7 billion. It is, without saying, a force to be reckoned with. We're told there are 2 billion people in the world who profess Christianity in some form. And I say to you, many of them, no doubt, God be the judge, but many of them, no doubt, have never had a born-again experience. But they profess Christianity. And so it won't be long until there are more followers of Islam in our world than there are people who claim to be Christians. The scale is tipping. Things are happening. And may God help us. May God help us to be good soldiers of the cross while we have our opportunity. And we won't have it long. We will not have it long. The one thing that should grip all of us is the urgency of this hour. The urgency of this hour. In Joel chapter 2, the Bible speaks of the end times. And the Bible says in chapter 2, verse 1, blow ye the trumpet in Zion and sound an alarm in my holy mountain. Let all the inhabitants of the land tremble, for the day of the Lord cometh, for it is nigh at hand. A day of darkness and of gloominess, a day of clouds and of thick darkness, as the morning spread upon the mountains. A great people and strong there hath not been ever the like, neither shall be any more after it, even to the years of many generations. God says in the end times, there'll be a gathering of people, the masses of which have never been seen before, against God, against Christ, against the triune God, God the Father, God the Son, and God the Holy Spirit. In the very words of Scripture, there hath not been ever the like, neither shall be any more after it, even to the years of many generations. Now, according to the Word of God, when Christ comes, He catches His own up to be with Him. And we're to be comforted with these words. The Lord is coming. It's my conviction. I have personal friends who don't share the same conviction. Bible believers, strong Bible believers who don't share the same conviction. But it's my conviction that the Bible teaches that the church is not going through the tribulation. But I've said to you before, there is tribulation in this world. The Bible says in the world, the Lord Jesus says you shall have tribulation, but be of good cheer. I've overcome the world. I don't imagine you could tell those Christians who are being persecuted by ISIS, who've been murdered and children being murdered and women being murdered, men being murdered and put to death, mercilessly killed. I don't imagine you can convince them that they're not going through some tribulation. Now, that's not the great tribulation, I believe, which the Bible speaks about that's going to take place during the tribulation time when the church is caught up to be with the Lord. But if Christ could come at any moment,
This great preparation is taking place for His return. It's not only taking place among God's people and the work of the Holy Spirit in the world, reproving of sin, righteousness, and judgment, but the devil is putting together his confederacy also. The Antichrist and the devil's work is being done with the spirit of Antichrist in our world, preparing for that time. I want you to go with me to the New Testament. Let's just get some things settled about this. The Bible says, if you'll turn, please, to the little book of 1 John. In 1 John chapter 2, the Word of God says in verses 23 and 24, whosoever denieth the Son, the same hath not the Father. But he that acknowledgeth the Son has the Father also. In other words, if you say you believe in God the Father, but you don't believe in God the Son, the Bible says you don't know God the Father. Because the only way you can know God the Father is through God the Son. Jesus Christ said, I am the way, the truth, and the life. No man cometh unto the Father except by me. In God's great design, an all-wise God gave His Son, His only begotten Son. God, in the person of God the Son, eternal, co-equal, coexistent with God the Father and God the Holy Spirit, to go through the humiliation of incarnation, to come upon this earth and walk as a man, the God-man, who became a man without ceasing to be God, and to go to the cross and to bleed and die for our sins. He became sin for us, He who knew no sin, that we might be clothed in His righteousness. Our Christ, who was crucified, buried, and risen from the dead, who bears the marks of Calvary in His body, will have that same resurrected body that we shall see in heaven. We shall see Him when He's reigning on this earth, and we shall sing the 53rd chapter of Isaiah. When we look at Him, we shall say, He was wounded for our transgressions. He was bruised for our iniquities. The chastisement of our peace was upon Him, and with His stripes we healed. That's what we know from Scripture to be true. And any group or religion that denies that God and that God the Son and that God the Holy Spirit, the Bible says, does not truly know the God of the Bible. Anyone who denies the cross as the only way of salvation does not know the God of the Bible. That's what the Bible teaches. Verse 24 of 1 John 2 says, let that therefore abide in you which ye have heard from the beginning. If that which ye have heard from the beginning shall remain in you, ye also shall continue in the Son and in the Father. Look again with me, please. In 1 John chapter 4, the Bible says, beloved, believe not every spirit, but try the spirits, whether they are of God, because many false prophets are gone out into the world. Hereby know ye the Spirit of God, even every spirit that confesseth that Jesus Christ is come in the flesh is of God. And every spirit that confesseth not that Jesus Christ is come in the flesh is not of God. And this is that spirit of Antichrist, whereof ye have heard that it should come, and even now already is it in the world. Ye are of God, little children, and have overcome them, because greater is He that is in you than he that is in the world. Now the Bible says in the word Antichrist, that spirit of Antichrist is already in the world. The word Antichrist means instead of, or in place of, or against Christ. The word Antichrist can mean any doctrine or belief that stands against Christ or instead of Christ. But we understand there is coming a person someday that the world will can be convinced is the Savior. Even God's chosen people, Israel, will make an alliance with Him and believe that the Messiah, who is a false Messiah, but they'll believe the Messiah has come. And many things are being done to prepare for that coming of the Antichrist. Now the devil does his most dastardly, dangerous work in the work of deceiving.
If I could convince you that the truth is a lie, and then convince you that a lie is the truth, then I could do great damage to you, to your faith, and to your future. In the Islamic religion, the one they call the Mahdi, or Savior, is really the Antichrist. The one they refer to as Jesus, they call the Antichrist, is really our Savior. In other words, they have turned the thing completely around. When Ahmadinejad, president of Iran, was in the United Nations making his first speech, he gathered the assembly to his attention at the end of his speech and led the UN assembly in a prayer. You can get it. You can download it and read it for yourself. He led all those nations represented in the UN in a prayer for the coming of the Mahdi, or the Islamic Messiah, which is the Antichrist. Now, can you imagine the devil doing his deceitful work and convincing the world that the Antichrist is the Christ and the Christ is the Antichrist? That's what we're dealing with. And I want to share some things with you. May God help us. I want you to look, please, at 2 John 1 chapter. Again, 2 John verse 7. For many deceivers are entered into the world who confess not that Jesus Christ is come in the flesh. This is a deceiver and an antichrist. Now, what are we dealing with? There is an Islamic revival taking place. I want to read some things to you. And this is not typically my way of preaching, but I've asked God to help me to share these things with you. 80% of American converts to Islam, 80% of the converts in America to Islam were people who were raised in Christian homes with Christian mothers and Christian fathers. An estimated 60,000 Americans convert to Islam annually. Think of that. 60,000 annually. 27% of Islamic converts come from our American university campuses. Even in Knoxville, a young man who graduated from a Bible college leads the Islamic recruitment force in Knoxville. A young man who left Christianity and converted to Islam. 85% of American converts are among the black population in America. This means that by the year 2020, most urban centers in America will be under the control of Muslims. Francis Schaeffer said in 1970, someday we're going to wake up in America and realize it's not the America that we once lived in. Friends, you need to wake up. I need to wake up. In New York City alone, there are 700,000 Muslims. And by the way, I'm not against Muslims. I'm not against people. I believe we ought to go with the love of Christ and the power of the gospel. That's one of our great failures. And speak to people about who Jesus Christ truly is. And trust in God the Holy Spirit to empower us and enable us to do the witnessing to people that we ought to do. Only 2% of our missionary effort worldwide is among the 1.7 billion Islamic people. It's a shame and disgrace. If we believe that Christ is the only way of salvation,
then why are we doing so little with the largest people group caught in a religion that's not Christianity in the whole wide world? And may God help us. Oh, may God guide us. You might be interested in knowing the Islamic empire began with Muhammad, 570 to 622 AD in Arabia. And through his caliphs, leaders of the caliphate, spread from India in the east to Spain in the west. The Muslims captured Jerusalem in the 600s. The Islamic Empire gradually evolved into the Ottoman Empire. We realize sometimes when we say the Turks, we're talking about the Turkish Empire. I'll talk about that more in just a moment. But immediately they spread to Spain. Did you know those European countries today are dying? People in Europe are being cautioned to get out of Europe. The population growth among European families is dying. The population growth among Islamic families is multiplying. Since 1973, Saudi Arabia has spent $78 billion to spread Islam in the West. Think of that. Saudi Arabia spent $78 billion just to spread Islam in America. We've done some foolish things in this country. In 1986, William Casey, head of the Central Intelligence Agency, the CIA, made the unwise decision to urge recruitment of radical Muslims from around the world to fight the Soviet Union in Afghanistan. Maybe you remember that. The World Bank helped finance the war. Muslims from all over the world responded until they numbered over 100,000 recruits to Afghanistan. And we armed them against the Russians. They were given Stinger missiles and military training. Along with that training, they were indoctrinated with the militant orthodox Islamic doctrine known as Wahhabism. They defeated Russia for sure. The Russians went back to Russia with their tails between their legs like whipped dogs. And for a moment, America applauded. But then, we soon lost interest in Afghanistan. But the Mujahideen Muslim fighters took over Afghanistan. And soon the Taliban was in control. Osama bin Laden, a 25-year-old young man, one of 51 children from a Yemen businessman's family, represented Saudi Arabian interest in Afghanistan during the war. After the war with the Russians, Osama bin Laden organized what is called Al-Qaeda, the base, it means the base from which we do everything else, and turned Afghanistan into a training ground for Muslim terrorists. And the rest is history. We know for a fact that in Syria today, fighters from more than 50 countries are coming into Syria to be trained for this jihad, to spread from there throughout the world, to propagate their doctrine, and to convert people to Muslim beliefs. I shared with you earlier in the day a map of America. I didn't tell you this map was made in 2002. It's 12 years old. You can count 62 paramilitary training bases in America on this 2002 map. In Seattle, Washington, the Afghan Armed Islamic Group. In Portland, Oregon, Al-Qaeda.
San Francisco, California, the Islamic Liberation Party. In Santa Clara, California, Al-Qaeda and Hamas. In Los Angeles, Hamas and other groups, the Algerian Armed Islamic Group. In Tulsa, Arizona, Al-Qaeda and Hamas. In San Diego, the American Islamic Group and the Algerian Armed Islamic Group. In Tucson, Arizona, Hamas, the Muslim Brotherhood. In Denver, Colorado, Al-Qaeda. In Oklahoma City, the Hamas, where they have group meetings and conventions. In Arlington, Texas, Al-Qaeda. Dallas, Fort Worth, Hamas, Islamic Jihad, Hezbollah. Houston, Texas, Al-Qaeda, Hamas, the Muslim Brotherhood. Chicago, Hamas, the Islamic Jihad. In Cleveland, Ohio, the Islamic Jihad, the Muslim Brotherhood. In New York, all kinds of organizations, including Hezbollah, Hamas, and many others. In Boston, Massachusetts, Al-Qaeda and the National Islamic Front. In Laurel, Maryland, Al-Qaeda. In Potomac, Maryland, Hezbollah. In Washington, D.C., Hamas and Hezbollah. In Herndon, Virginia, Al-Qaeda and Islamic Jihad. In Raleigh, North Carolina, Islamic Jihad. In Orlando, Florida, Al-Qaeda. In Tampa, Florida, Islamic Jihad. In Fort Lauderdale, Florida, Al-Qaeda. In Springfield, Virginia, Hamas. In Herndon, Virginia, Al-Qaeda and Islamic Jihad. Where did all this come from? As we open the doors in America to this Islamic Jihad and the cruelty of these radical people, the cowardice of these radical people to prey on the helpless, what are we doing about it? We know these paramilitary training places and schools exist. What are Christians doing to propagate this world and our own country to reseed America with the Word of God? While all this is going on, 10 churches every day close in America. The Southern Baptist Convention just put out a survey through Southern Seminary that 1,000 Southern Baptist churches will close this year. No telling how many independent Baptist churches will close. 3,000 churches of other denominations will close this year. 150,000 people stop going to church every week in America. 150,000. I'm telling you, we need a mighty revival. I need a mighty revival. And may God help us. Not everyone is converting to Islam. There are great gains for the Christian faith, especially on other continents, in Africa and Asia. People are coming to Christ. Some places in Africa, by the thousands, people are leaving the Islamic faith and coming to know Jesus Christ as their Savior. And we rejoice in that. But what is happening to our beloved country? I want to read something from the New York Times. And this is 10 years old. 9 years ago, Jim Hacking was in training to be a Jesuit priest. Now he is a lawyer in St. Louis who has spent much of the last months explaining Islam at interfaith gatherings. Here's the testimony of a Christian convert who converted then to Islam. As a child, Jennifer Harold attended church and Sunday school. In high school, she was on the drill team and dated a football player. After college, she became a Methodist youth minister. At age 23, she became a single parent. At age 26, she became a Muslim. Her testimony is, I grew up in Plano, Texas, doing all the things I thought I was supposed to do. She said, of Dallas, where she lived at the time, I went to church, I went to parties, but I wasn't concerned about heaven or hell. I took it all for granted. Eventually, she took a job in sales where she was introduced to
Islam by Muslim co-workers. One of them loved to debate religion, which stirred Ms. Harrell's to think of her Christian faith and to rethink of her faith. She studied the Bible, but also Islam. In order to do a better job of defending her faith, instead she became intrigued that Muslims prayed five times a day, fasted, and gave alms as a way of life. "I wasn't the type of Christian who prayed even in the mornings," she said. She said Muslim beliefs about Jesus made more sense to her because they revere him as a prophet and not as God's son. "I read one survey that more than 50% of young people in Baptist churches do not believe that Jesus Christ is God." We have done a horrible job. I have done a horrible job of teaching the next generation of children and challenging families of the next generation of children to put the Word of God into the hearts of their boys and girls. You and I need to admit our shame. Oh, may God help us. "When I was a Christian, I never understood why Jesus had to die for my sins," she says. Ms. Harrell said, "I mean, they're my sins. Why did he have to die for them?" Before becoming a Muslim, she visited a Christian minister, and she said she asked why Christians ate pork and why women didn't cover their heads in church. She went on asking the Christian minister other questions. She said, "I wanted him to defend the Bible. I gave him everything that I had found wrong with the Christian interpretations of Scripture. His answers were nearly nothing and certainly not satisfying." That's just not the story of one girl. It's the story of so many. So many. There's a trap there. How can people who believe such deceitful, perverted lies, how can people who deny God the Father, the God of the Bible, and God the Son, the Lord Jesus Christ, as the only Savior, how do they gain such ground in the lives of so many people? Because so many of those people are just Christian in name only, but have never been born again and know little or nothing about the Word of God. May God help us. The Muslims have what they call caliphs, teachers, instructors, leaders, leaders of Muslim coalitions. They have what they call a caliphate. A caliphate is a coalition of Muslim nations ruled by a caliph. They need this caliphate. The most outspoken Muslims and Muslim nations say that the whole thing with ISIS is a counterfeit caliphate. They can never establish a Muslim center and confederacy of nations. But it is being established. If I read you from the revelation of Jesus Christ, and I'd planned to read several passages, but I want to read just one in Revelation chapter 2 to the church in Pergamos. Revelation chapter 2 and verse 12. The Bible says, "Unto the angel of the church in Pergamos write, these things saith he which hath the sharp sword with two edges. I know thy works and where thou dwellest, even where Satan's seat is." Would you mark that expression? Where Satan's seat is. Pergamos is in Turkey. Turkey has just changed sides, by the way. They said they're now going to align with the east and not the west. Turkey is looking for the restoration of the caliphate under the Ottoman Empire.
I want to read something to you that's taken place recently in Turkey. I want you to think about the Antichrist, Satan's seat, and this confederacy. In amazing coverage, the release says, just came out recently, that was published throughout the Muslim world, including even CNN Arabic version, the chairman of the International Union of Muslim Scholars, whose union represents the largest body of Muslim scholars worldwide, just announced in Turkey that the caliphate in today's age must be established through a number of states that are governed by Sharia and supported by both the rulers and the people in the form of a federation or confederation, and not as it was in the past. So these scholars and leaders, the prime minister of Turkey, have gotten together and said, in Turkey, we want to form this caliphate of nations, this league of nations, this confederacy of nations. By this, the Muslim Union of Scholars is setting up the theological precedents by announcing that a future confederacy of Muslim nations must and will be established and centered in the land of the Muslim caliphate in Turkey. What should be seriously noted, since the interpretation of the prophecy of the future confederacy of 10 nations, you can read Revelation chapter 17 for yourself, is found in four major passages of Scripture and is a determinative issue in any system of prophecy interpreting, and it is the key to the total prophetic outlook regarding the emerging Antichrist confederacy. In other words, the Antichrist is coming. He's going to set up a confederacy of nations. He will make a league to begin with Israel. We know many of these prophetic things because they're spelled out clearly for us in Scripture. And now, in our lifetime, in our time, in the last few days, they've been meeting in Turkey and establishing the idea. The announcement calls this an embryonic idea. What should be seriously noted? That this is the emerging Antichrist confederacy of different states mentioned in at least four major scriptures. Daniel chapter 2, verses 31 to 35, verses 40 to 45, Daniel chapter 7, verses 7 to 8, verses 19 to 24, Revelation chapter 13, verses 1 and 2, Revelation chapter 17, verses 3, 7, and 12 through 16. What we see here is the beginning embryo and birth of a grand idea set by the spiritual head and the prime minister of Turkey, the spiritual head of the Sunni Muslim world, in which it is declared that such a confederacy for a caliphate will be established in Istanbul, Turkey, as the center for all these different states. Now, we read in the Bible that God calls this location in Turkey Satan's seat. The Muslims are looking for the Messiah, their Savior. Who they're looking for is the Antichrist. If I'm pronouncing it right, they refer to this person as the Mahdi. I want to give you just a list I found about the comparisons between the Antichrist and their Mahdi. The Bible says the Antichrist is an unparalleled political, military, and religious leader that will emerge in the last days. Islam says their Mahdi is an unparalleled political, military, and religious leader that will emerge in the last days. The Bible says the false prophet is a secondary, prominent figure that will emerge in the last days who will support the Antichrist. Islam declares the Muslim Jesus is a secondary prominent figure that will emerge in the last days to support the Mahdi.
The Bible says the Antichrist and the false prophet together will have a powerful army that will do great damage to the earth in an effort to subdue every nation and dominate the world. And by the way, when this caliphate is set, it legitimizes Muslims and the world to unite for jihad. When that caliphate is in place, then Muslims can unite worldwide in Islamic jihad to promote Islam either by force or to eliminate those who won't believe by death. The Bible talks about the beheading that will take place in the tribulation. God help us to wake up. We're at the door. The Bible says the false prophet is described essentially as a dragon in lamb's clothing. Islam says the Muslim Jesus comes bearing the name of the one that the world knows as the Lamb of God, Jesus Christ. Yet the Muslim Jesus comes to murder all those who do not submit to Islam. The Bible teaches the Antichrist, the false prophet, establish a new world order. Islam declares the Mahdi and the Muslim Jesus establish a new world order. The Bible declares that the Antichrist and the false prophet institute new laws for the whole earth. Islam declares the Mahdi and the Muslim Jesus institute Islamic law over all the earth. The Bible declares that the Antichrist is said to change the times. Islam says it is quite certain that if the Mahdi established Islam all over the earth, he would discontinue the use of Saturday and Sunday as the weekend or days of rest, changing to Friday, the holy day of Islam. Also, he would most certainly eliminate the Georgian calendar and replace it with the Islamic calendar currently used in every Islamic country. The Bible says the Antichrist and the false prophet will both be powerful religious leaders who will attempt to institute a universal world religion. Islam says the Mahdi and the Muslim Jesus will institute Islam as the only religion on the earth. The Bible says the Antichrist and the false prophet will execute anyone who does not submit to their world religion. That's what the Antichrist will do. Islam says likewise their Mahdi and the Muslim Jesus will execute anyone who does not submit to Islam. The Bible says the Antichrist and the false prophet will sufficiently use beheading and specifically use beheading as the primary means of execution for nonconformists. Islam declares of their Mahdi and the Muslim Jesus that they will use the Islamic practice of beheading for their executions. The Bible declares that the Antichrist and the false prophet will have a specific agenda to kill as many Jews as possible. Islam declares that their Mahdi and the Muslim Jesus will kill as many Jews as possible until only a few are left hiding behind rocks and trees. The Bible declares that the Antichrist and the false prophet will attack to conquer and seize Jerusalem. This is what Christians believe about the Antichrist. Islam believes that their Mahdi and Muslim Jesus will attack to conquer and reconquer and seize Jerusalem for Islam. The Bible declares that the Antichrist will set himself up in the Jewish temple as the seat of authority. Remember the 14th chapter of Isaiah where the devil sought to overthrow God and to replace God? On that temple mount, a temple was built where God met with his people. And that mount is so significant because that's where God was worshipped. The Antichrist wants to be worshipped there. The Islam's religion say that the Mahdi and Muslim Jesus will reconquer Jerusalem and will establish the Islamic caliphate from Jerusalem. The Bible declares the false prophet is said to do many miracles and deceive as many as possible into supporting the Antichrist. Islam says their Mahdi himself is said to control the weather and the crops. His face is said to glow.
We can also assume that since Jesus is viewed as having been empowered by Allah to work miracles when he was here on earth the first time, according to their views of Jesus as only a prophet, he will most likely be expected to continue to do so when he returns. The Bible says the Antichrist is described as riding on a white horse in the book of Revelation. Islam says their Mahdi is described as riding on a white horse. It could be only a figurative thing, but that's what they say. The Bible says the Antichrist is said to make a peace treaty with Israel for 7 years. And incidentally, Islam says their Mahdi is said to make a peace treaty through a Jew, specifically a Levite, for exactly 7 years. The Bible says the Jewish Jesus, the Jewish Messiah, will return to defend the Jews in Israel from a military attack from a vast coalition of nations led by the Antichrist and the false prophet. Islam says their Dajjal, the Islamic Antichrist, will gain a great Jewish following and claim to be Jesus Christ. He will fight against the Mahdi and the Muslim Jesus. The Bible says the spirit of Antichrist specifically denies the most unique and central doctrines of Christianity, namely the Trinity, the Incarnation, and the substitutionary death of Christ on the cross. Islam declares doctrinally and spiritually, specifically denying the most unique and central doctrines of the Christian faith, namely the Trinity, the Incarnation, and the substitutionary death of Christ on the cross. Now, I want you to think. The Bible says the primary warning of Jesus and the Apostle Paul was to warn Christians of the abundance of deceit and deception in the last days. Islam is perhaps the only religion on earth that practices deceit as one of its tools to assist its own ascendancy. In other words, in Islam, it is right to lie and deceive and pretend to be a friend when you're not a friend. It actually has a specific doctrine that allows even calls for deception to be used to achieve its desired end. The Bible declares the specific nations pictured in the Bible as part of the final empire of the Antichrist are all Islamic nations. Islam, all Muslims are commanded to give their allegiance to the Mahdi as the final caliph and the Imam, the leader of Islam, in this caliphate. The Bible declares, from the Bible and history, we learn that the final Antichrist empire will be a revived version of the empire that succeeds the Roman Empire. Remember this. Western Rome fell. Eastern Rome lived in Constantinople, what we know today as Turkey. Think of this, please. Think of this. In Islam, the empire that succeeded the Roman Byzantine Empire was the Islamic Ottoman Turk Empire in Turkey. And in our lifetime, in the last few days, in Turkey, they've declared that they're restoring this empire and bringing together Islamic nations to form a caliphate and to reestablish an Islamic state. The Bible says when the Antichrist emerges, a system will already exist that is poised to receive him as Savior and to give allegiance to him. Think of that. The Bible teaches that when the Antichrist appears, a system has already been established. I don't want you to think I've lost my mind, but what are 1,700,000 followers of Islam going to do? Who will rule? Everything they say about their Mahdi, our ruler, is what the Bible characterizes concerning the Antichrist. Islam says it is already the second largest religion and is and will
at present growth rates become the largest religion in just a few decades. Islam awaits the coming of the Mahdi with a universal anticipation. And these radical groups, like 30,000 they estimate now, soldiers and fighters in what is called the Islamic State or ISIL or ISIS, they've already been called by these Islamic scholars and historians as a counterfeit caliphate. But it's the beginning of something. It's the stirring of something. I don't like to even talk about it. But I'm a little tired of sitting in ignorance while the second largest religion in the world is growing by leaps and bounds. When 1,000 churches in America are closing every year, 10 every day, 1,000 Baptist churches, 4,000 churches, and we have now nearly 3,000 Islamic mosques in America. There's hardly a community without an Islamic presence. Our great urban areas are being converted to Islam. What are we to do? And I ask these questions. Has the gospel lost its power? Has the gospel lost its power? Then why sit we here until we die? This is a day of good tidings. Stop all the nonsense, all the peripheral fussing about something that doesn't please you. Tell your loved ones, your children, and your grandchildren, it's time to stop complaining about some little insignificant something they don't like about church. It's much later than anybody ever thought it was. Our redemption draweth nigh. God in heaven help us. And this bunch of cruel cowards who are trying to threaten us are just that. Cruel cowards. Our God still reigns. He's on the throne. He's the God of this universe. And there's no power on earth like the power of the gospel. And may God in heaven help us to move forward with it. I want you to bow with me in prayer, would you please? I know that I've spoken a long time. I felt it necessary to give all of this. I wonder how many of you in the last 3 months have tried to lead someone to Jesus. Before God, would you lift your hand? How about in the last month or the last week? Do you know how to tell somebody about the Lord? Then we must be the bearers of the good news. And ask God to help us. It's time to exercise our faith, to take heart, to move forward, to truly be God's people, to proclaim the truth. You find a motive. Children, could you imagine your children converting to Islam? Grandchildren, can you imagine your grandchildren converting to Islam? May God help us. This vacuum that we've allowed to be established is being filled by aggressive, ongoing propagation of a false religion. The ground we don't take, others are going to take.
And may God help us to rise up and take the ground God's given us to take. Pray for a renewed zeal and vigor. Pray that in our homes we will concentrate on what matters most with our children and grandchildren. Pray that we will boldly, with compassion, speak to people we know who are followers of Islam.

Let's not miss that opportunity. I feel certain that God is moving on the hearts of so many of our people. Perhaps you can't be specific about it with me, but there's some things you need to do, measures you need to take in this matter. Oh, may God help us. Not with cruelty, but with compassion. Not as cowards picking on people who are helpless and defenseless, trying to surprise them and deceive them, but with courage to stand up in the marketplace and identify ourselves as children of God who know the Lord Jesus as Savior. How many of you know we need that courage? You need that courage and compassion. Would you lift your hand? Hold it high. Then it's time, people. It's time. It's time. It's time. There's an old song that says, "Must Jesus bear the cross alone and all the world go free?" No, there's a cross for everyone. There's a cross for everyone. May God help us. And there's a crown for me. The consecrated cross I'll bear till death shall set me free. And then go home my crown to wear, for there's a crown for me. Another old song, "Am I a soldier of the cross? Am I? Am I a soldier of the cross? A follower of the Lamb? And shall I fear to own His cause or blush to speak His name? Must I be carried to the skies on flowery beds of ease while others fought to win the prize and sail through bloody seas?" May God help us. Father, move on this congregation of people. Help us not to be weary in this. To find our strength in Thee. In Thy precious name we pray. Am I a soldier of the cross? I want you to find hymn number 181 and look at the words. Isaac Watts, bless his heart, gave us these words. And I'm going to ask you to leave your seat, deacons, Sunday school teacher, father, mother, leader, worker. Ask God for the courage we need. I never thought I'd live to see this day, but I want God to use me to do something about it. Do you? Let's stand quietly all around. 181. I want you to sing the song with us, but as God has dealt with your heart, you leave your place and come. Let's sing it together. Deliberately, am I?

Thank you, brother. Open your Bibles to the book of Isaiah, chapter number 5. Isaiah, chapter number 5 in your Bible tonight, and I'm so glad you're here. This is a good Monday night crowd, and I just trust we'll keep working and praying, inviting, blackmailing, kidnapping, whatever you got to do, do it. But bring someone with you to the revival this week. A number of people asked me where I'm from. I'm from a little town of 400 people just outside of Bloomington, Illinois. It is called Towanda, Illinois. Now, you may not be aware of this, but Towanda is an old, old Indian name, and it means the home of handsome.

0: some men, but I'm sure you're aware of that. But wherever you are, wherever you're from, I want to say thank you tonight for coming to the house of God. Don't forget Friday night. Be here. Bring someone. Friday night's message, When Demons Dance with Delight. The late 1800s, the greatest living evangelist was Dwight L. Moody. Dwight L. Moody one day stood at a certain spot. He said, as I stood there, I could sense, I could feel the power of hell as I never felt it in my entire life. Was that Moody's imagination? It was not. There's a Bible reason why in that one place the power of hell is so strong you can sense it, you can feel it. You say, preacher, where is that place? I'm so happy you ask. And you come on Friday night, I'll explain it to you right from the Word of God. Look in your Bible, Isaiah chapter number 5. I'll begin with verse number 13. God said, therefore my people are gone into captivity because they have no knowledge. And their honorable men are famished, and their multitude dried up with thirst. Therefore, hell has enlarged herself and opened her mouth without measure. And their glory and their multitude and their pomp and he that rejoiceth shall descend into it. And the mean man shall be brought down, and the mighty man shall be humbled, and the eyes of the lofty shall be humbled. But the Lord of hosts shall be exalted in judgment, and God that is holy shall be sanctified in righteousness. So I travel across America week after week. I see some tremendous changes. Area at one time was prime farm ground. Today is the sprawling suburbs of some great metropolitan area. A few years ago, I was in Rancho Temecula, California. The population was 25,000 people. 4 years later, the population had multiplied to 250,000 people. Places today in America are growing and reaching out and spreading and multiplying. But I believe with all my heart tonight, the greatest growth is not in the suburbs of some great city. The greatest growth is in the subterranean regions of a place called hell. Isaiah said, hell has enlarged herself and opened her mouth without measure. Tonight, I want to preach on the subject, the devil's dynamic development of damnation. First of all, the provision of God. Now, immediately, let me emphasize, hell is not growing and expanding because that is what God desires. Your Bible says, as I live, saith the Lord God, I have no pleasure in the death of the wicked, but that the wicked turn from his evil way and live. Paul wrote to Timothy, God who would have all men, that means you, to be saved and to come to the knowledge of the truth. 2 Peter, the Lord is not slack concerning his promise, as some men count slackness, but is long-suffering to usward, not willing that any should perish, but that all should come to repentance. Understand that. It is not God's will one single person goes to hell. Now, what has God done to try and keep people out of hell? In Isaiah chapter 5, the first 6 or 7 verses, he uses the figure of a vineyard, a man growing grapes, to illustrate what he's done to try and keep people out of a place called hell. Look in your Bible, Isaiah chapter 5, verse 1. God said, I will sing to my well-beloved a song of my beloved, touching his vineyard. My well-beloved hath the vineyard in a very fruitful hill. Stop there. 3 times, God refers to lost sinners as beloved. That great verse in the Bible, God so loved the world that he gave his only begotten son. Friend, I'm here to tell you tonight that God loves sinners. In the Bible, a young man came to Christ. Christ confronted him with the gospel. The young man turned and walked away. And your Bible says, Jesus, beholding him, loved him. I'm glad I can say tonight, whatever you've done, how low you may have gone, how long you've been there, I want to tell you, God in heaven loves you tonight. He loves you so much. His son died on the cross for you. Look in your Bible now at verse number 2. And the man has a vineyard. He's growing grapes. Look at verse number 2. Here's the key. He fenced it, carried out the stones thereof, planted it with the choicest vine, built a tower in the midst of it, and also made a wine press therein. He looked that it should bring forth grapes, and it brought forth wild grapes. And now, what happens to Jerusalem, men of Judah, judge, I pray you, betwixt me and my vineyard. Look at verse 4. God said, what could have been done more to my vineyard than I have not done? In verse 4, God said, my friend, I've done everything even I can do, to keep people from crashing in the gates of hell. Look in your Bible at verse number 2. First of all, the man put a fence around the vineyard. The fence speaks of protection. The fence was there to keep the thieves out, to keep the foxes out. I have a question tonight. You're unsaved, and tonight you're sitting here, another opportunity to come to Christ. Why didn't you die in the war? How come that car wreck was just averted? Why haven't you died of cancer or a heart attack? Dear friend, there's a reason. God has protected you and brought you right here tonight to give you one more opportunity to bow the knee and come and accept Jesus Christ. Number 2, look at that verse 8. The Bible says, he gathered out the stones thereof. Now, in the Bible, stones speak of obstacles. Who's here tonight? I don't know everyone, but maybe you're here tonight, and one time you said, you know what, I'll never go to a Baptist church. I'm so happy you got lost tonight and come to a Baptist church, all right? Maybe one time you said, I'll never ever go hear an evangelist. I'm sorry, but an evangelist is preaching tonight. Now, what am I saying? Follow me here. Tonight, you're still not saved, but God has removed obstacles to get you here under the gospel. You might understand how to come and receive Jesus Christ. Thirdly, again, verse 2, the Bible says, he planted it with the choicest vine. Now, what does God plant in a man's soul that brings him to salvation? The Bible says, being born again, not of corruptible seed, but of incorruptible by the word of God. This book right here, sir, points you to heaven. This book right here can change your life. How are people saved? They hear the word of God. The Spirit of God brings conviction, and men bow their knee and come to Christ. Not because of a preacher, because of the power of the word of God. We're not here tonight to discuss politics or inflation or this financial situation. We're here for one thing tonight, to tell you how you can know for certain when the hour comes, the hour of death, the hour of judgment, how you can be certain tonight that you're on the way to heaven. What else has God done? Again, verse number 2, a number of things God has done here. The Bible says he built a tower in the midst of it. Now, a tower is a place of observation. The man goes up in the tower, looks out over the vineyard. He can see what needs watering. He can see what needs fertilizing. He can see where the fence is broken down. He can see where there's an insect problem. He can see where the foxes come in and thieves come in. Watch it carefully. The tower is a place of observation. Now, tonight, in Indianapolis, Indiana, there are hundreds of things going on, but I want to tell you something. The eyes of God are focused right here tonight. Why do you say that, preacher? Because the Bible says there is joy in the presence of the angels over one sinner that repenteth. I want to tell you something, friend. If you're unsaved and tonight you step out to come to Christ, the Bible says Jesus Christ will rejoice. God will rejoice. Heaven rejoices. We'll rejoice. All heaven rejoices when someone comes to find Jesus Christ. And finally, again, verse number 2, he made a wine press therein. What does the wine press speak of? The heart of Christianity. The wine press speaks of Calvary, where Jesus died for your sin. Understand that. The Bible, what was the purpose of a wine press? They go out and pluck the grapes. They run them through the wine press. As they do, the grapes are crushed and the juice flows down. On the cross of Calvary, that's exactly what happened. Christ's blood flows down. The Bible says he was wounded for our transgressions. He was bruised for our iniquities. The chastisement of our peace was upon him, and with his stripes we are healed. Again, Isaiah made this tremendous statement. He has poured out his soul unto death. Every blood in Christ's veins dripped in the dirt and the filth and the spittle on a hill called Calvary to give you, sir, the opportunity to come to Christ. He was our substitute. He took our place. But my friend, if you reject that, even God cannot get you into heaven if you reject the death and the substitutionary atonement of Jesus Christ. In World War II, in one battalion, there were three men who were outstanding Christians. Every battle they led the charge. Their language was pure. Their life was holy. And they were fighting in France, fighting the German army in France, order come to take a certain ridge. As they headed up the ridge, the Germans opened fire. One of those three Christians was shot in the head and died immediately. They fought on, drove the German army back, and they gathered around their fallen comrade. One man said, you know what? Marching up here, probably about a mile down the road, we came by a church. Next to the church was a cemetery. Let's see if we can get permission to bury our friend in the church cemetery. What's the commanding officer? He said, I think we're safe for a while. He said, you have my permission. Your friend had a wonderful testimony. Take him back there. They carried their friend's body back, and it's incidental. It just so happened it was a Roman Catholic church. They got back, and they went up and knocked on the door. The priest opened the door, and they said, sir, we're Americans. We're fighting up here. Our friend just died in battle. Our friend had received Christ as his Savior. They said, sir, then we have permission to bury our friend in the church cemetery. The priest said, gentlemen, was your friend a Catholic? One man said, no, sir, but our friend had received Christ. We heard his testimony. 16 years old, he accepted Christ. The priest said, I'm sorry, gentlemen. Church law says if your friend was not a Catholic, he cannot be buried in a sacred soil. The man said, sir, I don't want to argue. I want to make sure you understand there was a day in our friend's life when he received Christ. Because of that, right now, he said, our friend's soul is already in heaven. All he wants is a place to put his body until judgment day. The priest said, gentlemen, I'm sorry, that's church law. Very politely, he closed the door. One man said, you know what? If we can't bury our friend in the cemetery, let's bury him just outside the fence. What they did, got their folding shovels, dug a grave, had a service, put a cross up, went back up to fight. About a month and a half later, they were replaced by new troops, some marching back. Hey, I got an idea, one guy said. Let's cut across country, maybe for the last time, see our friend's grave. They cut across country, came to the church in a cemetery. They walked around the outside of the fence. They couldn't find the cross. They couldn't find a place where the grass had been dug up and disturbed. Two or three times they walked around there, and they couldn't find it. One man said, let's go see the priest. They went back and knocked on the door. The priest opened the door. They said, sir, we hate to bother you. We did not bury our friend in the cemetery. We buried him just outside the fence. We've looked. We cannot find the cross. We cannot find the grave. Sir, could you please help us? The priest said, gentlemen, I can help you. After he left that day, he said, a verse you quoted two or three times rang in my mind about receiving Christ. He said, that verse bothered me. It disturbed me. So I got my Bible down, got my concordance down, and I found this wonderful verse. But as many as received Him, that's Christ, to them gave He power to become the sons of God. He said, gentlemen, when I read that verse, I realized something. You were right. Your friend had received Christ. He was already in heaven. He said, gentlemen, I thought on that. I'd received baptism. I'd received ordination. I'd received church membership. He said, sitting in my office right here, I realized I had never personally received Christ. He said, gentlemen, that day I got on my knees, and I also received Christ as my Savior. So when I got up, I realized you guys were right. Your friend was already in heaven. He said, gentlemen, the next morning I got up early. What I did, I went out to the cemetery. I tore down one side of the fence. I extended it further. Then I enclosed it again. He said, gentlemen, your friend is buried exactly where you buried him, but now he is inside the fence and inside the gate. Friend, hear me. If you ever get inside heaven's gates, it's because you've received Christ. Baptism won't get you there. Church membership won't get you there. No denomination can get you there. But thank God, Christ can get you there because He's the living Christ. Number one, the provision of God. Number two, the powerlessness of the church. Look in your Bible. Isaiah chapter 5. Look at verse 13. God said, therefore, what's the wording? My people. That's personal. In the first verse, we read about beloved, but they weren't His people. God loves sinners, but they're not His people until they come and accept Christ as their Savior. Look in your Bible. Verse number 5. God said, therefore, writing to the church now, my people are gone into captivity because they have no knowledge, and their honorable men are famished, and their multitude dried up with thirst. Now, think carefully there. Think carefully. God, look at verse 14. God said, therefore, because of my people, hell has enlarged herself. Put it together. God said one reason hell grows. It's not because of the liquor dealer or the dealer in pornography or a drug dealer. God said one reason hell grows, how sad, is because of my people. Do you understand that, believer? How you live can cause someone to miss heaven eternally and wind up in a place called hell. There's more to Christianity than singing songs and coming to church. We have a responsibility to live as Christians ought to live. Now, what do Christians do that makes them an asset to hell and a liability to the cause of Christ? Look in your Bible, verse 13. Number one, therefore my people are gone into captivity. When God's people are incarcerated, what does that mean? They're a prisoner of sin. Dear friend, when on the job, things go wrong. The unsaved guys use bad language. You use bad language. The unsaved guys get a bad attitude. You get a bad attitude. My friend, the lost world says, those guys, that guy doesn't have anything I don't have. He acts just like me. He talks just like me. And my friend, because of your inconsistency and lack of being Christ-like, that individual could go to hell. God said, my people should be different. They should be a holy people, a godly people. Paul said, that Christ may be manifest in my life. What a tremendous statement. You ever think of this? Today we have the idea, well, to influence sinners to come to Christ, maybe we need to cut some corners, you know. Maybe now and then tell an off-color joke. Maybe now and then lose our temper. Will you hear me, please? Jesus was a friend of sinners. He never told a dirty joke. He never laughed at smut. He never cut a corner. And yet every time in the Bible you find God's Son, He's surrounded by sinners. Why? The way to reach sinners is not to live like them, act like them, and talk like them. It's to live and act and talk like Jesus Christ. That makes an impact on an unsaved person. First of all, he said there in verse number 13, my people are gone into captivity. They're incarcerated. Number two, he says, they have no knowledge. Number two, folks go to hell because God said, my people are ignorant. Ignorant of what? Ignorant of telling others how to get saved. You see, my friend, why don't we witness as Christians? Hear this. Paul said, awake to righteousness and sin not. Paul said, stop sinning. Why? Because some have not the knowledge of God. I speak it to your shame. Paul said, shame on you, believer. You work beside a man for 20 years. He still doesn't know how to go to heaven. You've never told him. You live next door to a wonderful family for 15 years. They have no idea how to go to heaven. Why? You've never told them. Now, why haven't you told them? Hear it, hear it. Here's why. Because when sin comes in your life, the first thing, believer, you stop doing is witnessing. The Bible says the righteous, a Christian whose heart is right, is what? As bold as a lion. Now, I'm sure most of you have been to zoos. Some of you probably should be in zoos, but that's beside the point. I won't go there, okay? But anyway, when I go to the zoo, I go down where they have the lions, the tigers, and the big cats. Sometimes I've been there at feeding time. Here comes a trainer, got a 48-ounce T-bone, takes that big steak, he slings it between the bars, and the lion, he goes, rawr! One bite and it's gone. Like watching the pastor eat breakfast today, about the same thing, all right? Now wait. By nature, a lion is bold. A lion's aggressive. A lion is the king of the beast, hear me. You know where you find a sissy lion? One place. In a fairy tale. You know where you find a sissy Christian afraid to witness? One place. In a backslidden condition. That verse says, the righteous are as bold as a lion, but the wicked, a Christian with sin in his life, he flees when no man pursueth or there's no reason to flee. Let me give you a Bible example. David, a Christian, fell into sin, got away from God, Thank God he didn't stay there. He come back to God. And in Psalm 51, David said then, when I'm right with God, here's what he said. He said, then will I teach transgressors thy ways, and sinners shall be converted unto thee. Now follow me here. When David backslid, he was still physically as big, as tough, as macho as he ever was. He was still General David. He was still Giant Killer David. But when David sinned spiritually, he was still big and macho. But spiritually, he became a coward. Why? When sin comes in a Christian's life, it robs him of that power to witness. A year ago last month, I was in Montana. Horrible, horrible story came out of that. There were two young boys, Doug and the other boy's name, was Gene. They were buddies. They were in their late teens. And what happened is they got in trouble, and their parents forbid them from seeing each other. So each of the boys lied to their parents and said, we're going to go spend the night on a third party, and they didn't. They got together, had their camping gear, put it in the back of a truck last January, head up in the mountains. Somehow the truck got off the road, stuck, and they couldn't get it out. What they decided to do is separate. And so Doug said, I'll go this way. And he said, told another guy, Gene said, you go that way. And Doug had a cell phone, but you get to Montana, there are vast places a cell phone doesn't work. He kept trying to call and trying to call and trying to call. And late the afternoon, he called his dad. I said, Dad, I'm up here in the mountains and I'm stuck. Will you come up and get me? The dad said, sure. The dad come up, got the truck on the road, followed his son back in town. Are you ready? 4 days later, the son went to his dad and said, Dad, Gene was with me up there in the mountains. He said, what? He said, yeah. He said they formed a party. They went up. They searched. And pretty soon, they found Gene. He had walked in a seven-mile circle time and time and time and time again. And eventually, he died due to the coldness and hypothermia. He died alone. Why? He was forsaken by a friend. Oh, I hate to say this. I know Christians just like Doug. You've got a fishing buddy, a hunting pal, a lady you go shopping with, a neighbor right next door, and you've never told them the gospel. You've abandoned them to the world, the flesh, the devil, and hell because you've never shared Jesus Christ. Oh, my friend, if you're saved, you say, preacher, I'm in neutral. Hear your Bible. There is no neutrality. Jesus said, he that gathereth not with me scattereth abroad. Understand that, believer. Don't play games with God. If you're not bringing folks to Christ, Jesus said, you're repelling people from me. You know the story. Jesus said, I'm going to Jerusalem, hang on a cross, and die. And Simon Peter gets right in Christ's face. And Peter says, not so, Lord. Now hear it. Christ turns to Peter. Here's what he said. Get behind me, Satan. What did he say? He said, Peter, you're an asset to hell and a liability to my reaching a lost world. Everybody here tonight, according to the Bible, is a real estate agent. A real estate agent for heaven, I hope. Jesus said, I go and prepare a place for you. But if you're not pointing people to heaven, you're a real estate agent for hell. The Bible says in Revelation 21, they shall have their part in the lake of fire. I don't care who you are. I don't care what you do. The Bible says nobody, sir. Not just preachers. Nobody lives to himself. Nobody dies to himself. That fellow student, that relative, that neighbor, how you live affects him for all eternity. Number three, I'm through. In closing, we find the progression of damnation. Look in your Bible. Look at verse number 14. Therefore, hell has enlarged herself and opened her mouth without measure, and their glory and their multitude and their pomp, and he that rejoiceth shall descend into it, and the mean man shall be brought down, and the mighty man shall be humbled. The eyes of the lofty shall be humbled, but the Lord of hosts shall be exalted in judgment, and God that is holy shall be sanctified in righteousness. If you're unsaved tonight, sir, ma'am, you have two choices. Choice number one, the choice I hope and pray you make. Tonight we'll have an invitation hymn. At that hymn, I'll invite you to come and receive Christ. I'll invite you to do what probably 90% of us have already done. And oh, I trust tonight that knee will carry you down the aisle. You'll meet a wonderful man of God here at the altar and say, I want to make sure I'm going to heaven. You'll use your tongue. Somebody will come, take a Bible, go in a room, open the Bible, show you how to accept Christ. In that room, you'll pray from the heart. Confess to God you're a sinner, realizing Christ died for you and asking Christ to be your Savior. However, I must be honest. There's option two. Tonight you can lock that knee in between the pew. Tonight you can even make fun and ridicule. Tonight you can say, I'm not walking down an aisle. But hear me, on Judgment Day, the Bible says every knee will bow, every tongue will confess that Jesus Christ is Lord. You better understand that, sir. Sooner or later, you're going to acknowledge that Jesus Christ is Lord. You do it tonight, you can be saved. You wait till Judgment Day, the door of God's mercy is closed. It's a confession of damnation. But sooner or later, that knee will bow to Jesus Christ. Imagine I become sick and I go see the doctor. The doctor runs some tests and says, I'd come back in a week. A week later, I go back and sitting in the doctor's office, and he walks in, got this kind of worried look, and he says, I got some bad news. I said, what? He said, somehow, in your journeys, you've contacted an extremely rare disease. He said, in the history of mankind, you're only the third person to ever contact this disease. He said, the problem is there's no cure. I said, Doc, you mean there's no cure? Well, now, what do you say? There's one cure. But the ingredients in that cure are so rare and so valuable, it takes millions of dollars just to get the cure. He said, do you have that kind of money? I said, of course not. He said, I'll put you in the hospital. I'll make you comfortable. I go in the hospital. I'm sitting in bed reading 4 days later. The door opens and walks the doctor. His hair is tousled. I can see he hasn't shaven. His clothes are wrinkled. The doctor comes in. I said, Doc, where you been? He said, Joe, that day after you left my office, I mortgaged my house. For the last 4 days, I've been driving and flying 24 hours a day all over America. I've been to philanthropic organizations, medical assistance groups, wealthy individuals. He said, Joe, the last 4 days, I've been traveling nonstop all over America, begging and pleading. He said, guess what? I got enough money, and I got the cure. I said, Doc, what? What's that all over your coat? He said, Joe, I know I'd have to go 24 hours a day, and I took my only son with me to keep me awake. He said, I was in a hurry to get here. He said, about 3 blocks down the street, I tried to make a few on a yellow light. A semi-truck was coming. It didn't stop. It slammed in the car, and it killed my only son. He said, Joe, that's the blood of my boy. But here's the medicine. Go ahead, take it. It will heal you. And imagine with all the hellish hatred I could muster, I take that vial of medicine, I smash it on the floor, and I turn to the doctor. I say, Doctor, if I die, it's your fault. You say, Preacher, you'd be a fool. Jesus Christ has done everything He can to keep you out of hell. But if you're determined to go there, that's your decision. It's a decision you'll regret, not for a week or a month or a year, but for billions of years in the lake of fire. But thank God tonight you don't have to go to hell. That's what Calvary's for. That's what the blood was shed for. And if you're not certain tonight, I'm begging you, come not to a preacher, come to Christ tonight. And let Him save you and forgive you and change your life. Will you bow your head for prayer? Our heads are bowed tonight. Two questions. Number one, I ask it every time I preach. If you, not the person beside you or in front of you, if you were to die tonight, do you know you'd go to heaven? Well, you say, I'm not going to stop right there. I want to give you a Bible verse. Boast not thyself of tomorrow. God said that. Son, God said, don't boast. You're going to live till 12:01 tonight. You say, preacher, I'm not sure, but you thought about it, haven't you? The funeral home, you saw a body in a coffin, a little thought clicked in your mind, someday my body will be there. Where's my soul going to be? I can tell you on the authority of God's Word, you can know you can go to heaven by receiving Christ. With our heads bowed and our eyes closed tonight.
1: Thank you so much. Take your Bibles, please, and turn to the book of Hosea. We have been there all summer, and if you're having a difficult time finding it, it follows Daniel, Hosea, Joel, Amos, Obadiah. It's page number 927 in my Bible, Hosea. Chapter 11 today. As you turn there, before we begin, I do want to say we'll look at just one verse today. And then tonight we have the privilege to have Brother Poussin preach for us. Thank you, both of you. And we look forward to that message. And Brother Poussin, we're all fired up about hearing you preach tonight. He is a preacher, and you know that, and a fiery preacher, and we praise God for him, all that God has done through his life and the ministry here. As our missions director, as our Filipino pastor, and the chaplain of the police department in town, and all he does with the security, it's amazing. So he'll preach tonight. The next Sunday morning, we're back in Hosea chapter 11. This morning, we're in one verse. Next Sunday morning, we're in Hosea 11:4. If you want to look at this chapter. I did not plan on being in this book all summer. It just worked that way as we've been speaking on the subject of revival. And I don't know all about revival. I want to know about revival. I want to experience revival. But many times I wonder if we're experiencing revival here at the church and we don't even recognize it. We have seen every Sunday all summer the front here lined with adults coming to know Christ the Savior. We've seen the baptismal pool moved every service on Sunday on this property, the other property. We've had great attendances. We've had a wonderful anniversary Sunday. We're working on our debt retirement on Clyde Avenue over there, the other property, 66,000 square foot of building. And we're now under $3 million as a result of this summer and the huge giving God's people are giving. We're on a 24-month program to pay it all off, burn the mortgage on our 40th anniversary, July 19th, 2015. We were able to have two new shuttle buses this summer come, and we have one on the road today. The other one will get registered this week, and there you see them. We've had great soul-winning campaigns, and all that God is doing, it's wonderful. Someone gave, by the way, about a year ago, $50,000. It's been in the bank for the buses. You know, by January of 2014, all of our buses will be obsolete. We run 29 routes, and you have to have 2010 and newer. Our buses are 26 years of age, so they'll be illegal in the state of California because of the new environmental laws. So we have to change our entire fleet. 2010 and newer is about.
2: I would like you to take the Word of God, please, and turn with me to the New Testament, to the book of Colossians, chapter 3. Colossians chapter 3. In my prayer and preparation for this meeting, I determined if God would allow me, I would speak on the authority of Scripture in my life, the authority of Scripture in my home, and the authority of Scripture in our church. I've been privileged to speak on the authority of Scripture in my life. I hope you heard the message and you've received it, because that's where it begins. And now I bring you the message on the authority of Scripture in my home. The Word of God tells us in the book of Colossians chapter 3, beginning with verse 12, "Put on therefore, as the elect of God, holy and beloved, bowels of mercies, kindness, humbleness of mind, meekness, long-suffering, forbearing one another, and forgiving one another, if any man have a quarrel against any, even as Christ forgave you, so also do ye. And above all things, put on charity, which is the bond of perfectness. And let the peace of God rule in your hearts, to the which also you're called in one body, and be ye thankful. Let the word of Christ dwell in you richly in all wisdom, teaching and admonishing one another in psalms and hymns and spiritual songs, singing with grace in your hearts to the Lord. And whatsoever you do in word or deed, do all in the name of the Lord Jesus, giving thanks to God and the Father by him. Wives, submit yourselves unto your own husbands, as it is fit in the Lord. Husbands, love your wives, and be not bitter against them. Children, obey your parents in all things, for this is well-pleasing unto the Lord. Fathers, provoke not your children to anger, lest they be discouraged." If you're in the habit of marking things in your Bible, I want you to mark what the Word of God tells us in the 16th verse. Let the Word of Christ dwell in you richly in all wisdom. Let the Word of Christ dwell in you richly in all wisdom. God admonishes us here to make the richest deposit possible of His Word in our lives. No family can live to its potential without the Word of God and without living under the authority of the Word of God. No person in that family can live to his or her potential without living under the authority of the Word of God. It's impossible to say you truly have a Christian home if you're not living under the authority of the Word of God in your home. There are many people who say they're Christians and they profess to know the Lord and give a clear testimony about when they met the Lord Jesus, and they think because they can have a Christian profession of faith as a father and mother that they have a Christian home. But the truth of the matter is, there's a lot more to having a Christian home than having a profession of faith in Christ as a father and mother. The Christian home has to be the home where the home is conducted under the authority of the Word of God. The Bible doesn't just hint about having the Bible in your home. It says, let the Word of God dwell in you richly. Now that's an amazing word. Not just skimming over things, not just slightly identifying things that are Christian, not passively saying certain things about God and His Word, but there's the richest deposit possible in your home of the Word of God. And when I say that, I think about my own home. And I think as I examine my home, giving my mind to thinking about it, do I find that kind of deposit of the Word of God in my home? Do we live in the ruling presence of God's Word? As I've said to you, what we think about the Bible is what we think about God. The place we give the Bible is the place we give the Lord. When we left the message on our individual lives and the authority of God in our individual lives, We left with an example about a king by the name of Josiah who became king at 8 years old. When he was 18, they were cleaning out the temple and found the word of God that had been lost. It's hard to imagine, isn't it, that a nation could lose the Bible? Well, they did. And because they lost the Bible, other things were happening. They were having their imaginations intrigued and tickled with false gods and heathens. The Egyptians had influenced them greatly, and the Egyptian gods. One king in the lineage of Josiah had a son who named his son after an Egyptian god. That's going pretty far for a Jewish king to name his son after an Egyptian god. They were so intrigued with the Assyrians. The Assyrians worshiped the stars and the moon, if you remember. And they taught the people of God, the Jews, to worship the stars and the moon. People not only worshiped the stars and the moon, who should have been worshiping the true and living God, but they built altars on their roofs to those gods that they were worshiping. They filled their land with idols. The Phoenicians taught them the worship of a sexual god. They were so desirous of that, they built a statue and placed it in the temple to worship this sexual god of sensuality and give it a name, the name the Phoenicians gave it. They even went so far to come to the worship of Moloch and offer their children as sacrifices. Can you imagine God's people who had been redeemed, called to the Lord to be his messengers? God was to make himself known to them and through them to the whole world, had actually denigrated and gotten to the place in the darkness they were living in where they made human sacrifices of their own children. Well, don't be too condemning. Think about what we're doing in this present hour. How states have ruled that we can take the lives of unborn children up to the very moment they would be born. All of this takes place because God's word has not had its proper place in our lives. The greatest mission field in our country is the home. What's needed in the home? Where do we place God in our homes? What is God's authority in our homes? What authority have we given to God in our homes? And so as we deal on this subject of the authority of God in our homes, I want you to write some things down and let's deal with these things. First, the authority of Scripture and the intent God has for the home. It's impossible to know what God has for the home and his divine intent without the Scripture. If you remove the Bible and do not live under the ruling presence of God's word in your home, you will never know what God intended your home to be. And for the record, let's go back to the beginning. The Lord Jesus comments on it, if you'll turn with me, holding your place here in Colossians chapter 3, in the gospel according to Mark. The Bible says in Mark chapter 10, we'll go to Genesis in just a moment, but in Mark chapter 10, the word of God says, beginning with verse 6, "But from the beginning of the creation, God made them male and female. For this cause shall a man leave his father and his mother and shall cleave to his wife. And they twain shall be one flesh. So then they are no more twain, but one flesh. What therefore God has joined together, let not man put asunder." God said he created them from the beginning, male and female. Let's go back to the beginning in the book of Genesis. Would you turn there with me, please? These are the words of Jesus given to his followers in Mark. Now look what the Bible says in the book of Genesis. The word of God tells us when God created man, he created them male and female. And in the very first chapter of the book of Genesis, in verse 28, the word of God says, "And God blessed them, and God said unto them, Be fruitful." And think of this, "Be fruitful and multiply, and replenish the earth, and subdue it, have dominion over the fish of the sea, over the fowl of the air, and over every living thing that moveth upon the earth. God established the home with the first man and first woman, established the home. He blessed them with children. He gave them intent. This is what God's intent happened to be. Notice, please, we come to the second chapter of the book of Genesis, and we have these remarks made concerning creation in verse 21 of Genesis chapter 2. And the Lord God caused a deep sleep to fall upon Adam. He's explaining how the creation took place. And he slept. And he took one of his ribs and closed up the flesh instead thereof. And the rib which the Lord God had taken from man made he a woman and brought her unto the man. And Adam said, "This is now bone of my bone, flesh of my flesh. She shall be called woman, because she was taken out of man. Therefore shall a man leave his father and his mother, and shall cleave unto his wife, and they shall be one flesh." Now, God gave us this word when there was no mother or father, but the principle of his intent for the home, to leave mother and father and establish your own home. God has an intent for the home. He intends that every home be a Christian home. That's impossible without the gospel. It's impossible without the word of God. It's impossible without the authority of God's word. But it's God's intent, not just to get married, but for Christian people to marry Christian people. For the man to love the Lord, want to serve the Lord and follow the Lord. The woman to love the Lord and want to follow the Lord. That may be equally yoked, not just as believers, but as believers with the same passion and purpose for the Lord Jesus Christ. Remember, God gave his word to make himself known. Remember the revelation we talked about, that God revealed himself in conscience and creation, but he revealed himself in the written word of God. And his revelation is not only progressive, it is perfect in the person of the Lord Jesus Christ. And Christ gives his blessing to the home. And so the major intent of the home is to know God and to make him known. Are our homes known as places where we know God? If we have children in our home, are they conscious of God's presence because of the reality of his presence in our lives? If the Bible was given to us and the authority of Scripture is given to us to have it richly in our lives, if the Bible is given to us to make God known, then to cross all the T's and dot all the I's and sterilize everything and to think we have a Christian home just because we can say certain things that sound Christian doesn't mean anything at all if the conscious presence of God is not in our lives and in our homes. That's God's intent. That's what the Lord has for us, his intent. Now let's return to our chapter in Colossians chapter 3. And so we've found what God intends having the authority of Scripture in our lives. The second thing I want you to write down is the authority of Scripture as it connects to the ingredients that belong in our home. If the authority of Scripture in our home is what it ought to be, there's certain things we'll find in the home. And we're not looking for the finest furniture or the nicest dwelling, but God spells it out for us. This is what we should find. Look at it, please, in verse 12 of chapter 3 in Colossians. "Put on, therefore, as the elect of God, holy and beloved, bowels of mercies." You ought to make a list. If the authority of Scripture is real in your home, it'll be a merciful home. Kindness. We have to work at this. We can be cruel. As a matter of fact, we can be more cruel to those we say we love the most than we are to anyone in the world. But when we're living under the authority of the Word of God, one of the ingredients we find in our homes is kindness. And then humbleness of mind. This is reflected especially in the way people raise their children and view themselves as they think of others. Humbleness of mind, as we think of the person of the Lord Jesus Christ and how he humbled himself and became a man, not just a man, but obedient. And not just obedient, but a servant. And not just a servant, but he served unto death, and obedience unto death. Now, that same spirit in humbleness of mind is to be found in our homes. May God help us. And then meekness. Meekness. Meekness is not weakness, but it's strength yielded to God, finding one's place. Long-suffering. You say, I'm sick and tired of putting up... Whoa, wait just a minute. You don't find that in a home where we really live under the authority of God's Word. Long-suffering. Forbearing. It sounds like the Lord Jesus, doesn't it? This is what is produced by living under the authority of the Word of God. We think sometimes because we've got a Bible laying on a coffee table somewhere or on a table next to our bed that we've got the Bible in our home. No, no, no. God says, look at verse 16 again, not in your home, let the word of Christ dwell in you richly in all wisdom. In other words, it's in you, not on a piece of furniture. You've worked diligently to put the word of God in your life. You're living the Word of God and speaking the Word of God and treating people the way the Word of God says they ought to be treated. And the Lord goes on. These are ingredients. Forbearing one another and forgiving one another. This is one of the greatest things in life. If most people lived the way they live, they could never have had the prodigal son ever come home. The father would never have gone out to greet him. But the father, in the story Jesus gave the prodigal son, went out and was out of breath meeting his son and forgiving him. And the word of God says, as it spells it out for us, forgiving one another, if any man have a quarrel against any, even as Christ forgave you, so also do ye. Hold your place there and turn quickly with me to what the Word of God says in the book of Ephesians, the closing verse of the fourth chapter. Fourth chapter, closing verse, verse 32. And be ye kind one to another, tenderhearted, forgiving one another, even as God for Christ's sake hath forgiven you. You and I have never been forgiven because we deserved it. We were forgiven for Christ's sake. In other words, the Lord looks at the wounded Son of God, the bleeding Son of God, the Son of God who suffered for us, who died for your sin and my sin. And he forgives you because Christ paid your debt. You know, some of you are going to lose your marriage and lose your home because you won't forgive. Why won't you forgive? If you've been forgiven, why won't you forgive? We're talking about how the authority of Scripture relates to the ingredients we find in the home. It can't be detached. The Bible has to be more than an ornament or a decoration or just a verse displayed on the wall. It has to be the fabric that's woven into the home. That doesn't happen unless we're living under the ruling authority of the Word of God. And God says, forgiving one another, if any man have a quarrel against any, even as Christ forgave you, so also do you. And above all these things, put on charity, which is the bond of perfection. And let the peace of God rule in your heart. Most homes are a battleground, not a place of peace. But let the peace of God rule in your hearts, to which also ye are called in one body, and be ye thankful. let's just put the list together. Would you put it together? If we really apply the authority of Scripture to our homes and to each of our lives, it produces certain ingredients in the home. And here they are. Make a list. Mercy, kindness, humbleness of mind, meekness, long-suffering, forbearing one another, forgiving one another, even as Christ has forgiven you. And then put on charity, and the bond is the bond of perfectness. Let the peace of God rule in your hearts, to which also you're called in one body, and be ye thankful.

families in the simplest of things need to say thank you to one another. If someone hands you a napkin or passes a bowl to you at the dinner table, thank you. But beyond that, developing a spirit of gratitude in the home. This is a part, a vital part of the Lord's authority in His Word in our homes. There's a third thing I want you to write down, and that is the instruction that is connected. The instruction that's connected. How do we get this accomplished? The instruction that's connected with the authority of Scripture. And God's Word says, let the Word of Christ dwell in you richly in all wisdom, teaching and admonishing one another. Teaching and admonishing one another. This is not an easy thing. It's not a one-day application. In the home, it's not something you did once. It takes lots of work. Admonishing has the word warning in it. It takes all the things above, the ingredients above, to be able to give this kind of instruction in the home. In other words, the greatest work you will ever do in your life is not succeed at the factory or succeed at the business. And may I tell you this, the greatest work I'll ever do is not to be measured as successful in this church as a pastor. The greatest work I'll ever do for God is the work I do in my home. And I have to think about that and remember that, because the world pulls at you all the time. And they want to be the authority in your life. The people who work with me know this is true. People call, they want me to speak, they want me to travel, they want me to go here, there, sometimes out of the country. And some of those places I can go and I can serve and I can speak. But the moment it has a detrimental effect on my home, it's something I shouldn't be engaged in. You say, well, I don't have a wife who's patient with me about anything. Then go back and get the homework done. And you may have more opportunity to do some of the other work. But if you let the homework go, the work that you're to do in the home, then everything becomes a tragedy. The authority of Scripture in the home. Let's look at some things that throw some light on this, that cast some light. And I want you to travel there with me when we're thinking of this. In the book of Proverbs, the Word of God gives us many admonitions. And in Proverbs chapter 22, the Bible says, a good name is rather to be chosen than great riches, loving favor rather than silver and gold. When you come down to the sixth verse in the 22nd chapter, the Bible says, train up a child in the way he should go. Train up a child in the way he should go. And you'll spend a lifetime trying to understand that verse. The way God's designed him. Not necessarily entirely with your idea about what that child should do, but what you prayerfully discover about what God has put in that child and what that child was equipped and designed by God to do, and the way he should go. And when he is old, he will not depart from it. It took me a long time before I realized that I was rearing my children to be the parents of my grandchildren. I wish I'd learned that much earlier. But I have enjoyed seeing so many of the things my sons have done in their homes with their children, the very things that my wife encouraged us to do in our home with the Word of God. When our boys came along, my wife said to me, we're going to read every word of the Word of God to them. I sort of laughed inside, almost like Sarah laughed about having a baby Isaac, about how in the world we're going to take little babies and give them every word of the Word of God. And she said, we're going to read it verse by verse, chapter by chapter, and we're going to give them the opportunity to hear all the Word of God. And we're going to do it as many times as we can, as long as they're in our home. And I said to her, well, honey, what's your plan? And she said, we're going to work hard to get to bed at night. We're going to teach our children certain responsible things that they should do. And we're going to get up in the morning early.

than we need to be where we have to be, to allow ourselves a half an hour. In other words, if we have to be here, leaving here at 7:30, we're going to be ready at 7. If we have to leave here at 8, we're going to be ready at 7:30. But we have a half an hour to ourselves. And we're going to gather in a room and take the Word of God and read a chapter a day. If it's a long chapter, we may read it for 2 days. If it's short, we may read more than one chapter that day. And we're going to begin the book of Genesis, where God began. And we're going to read every word of the Word of God to our children. And even when there were little things, when she was holding them in her lap, she had me doing that. As they got older, they were more attentive, and they knew this was part of our day. We'd get up and we'd read the Bible and pray. If you're going to get God's Word in your home, it takes time. It takes planning. It takes the reading of Scripture. It takes prayer. It takes moments of instruction. Sometimes there are moments of conversation back and forth when questions naturally arise. I had to be stopped more than once about trying to make it a preaching session. And I could just get one look from Evelyn and I knew exactly what she was saying with her eyes. You'll have plenty of time to stand in the pulpit and preach, but this is not a preaching time. This is a time just to get God's Word read and let the Holy Spirit do His work in their hearts. And that's what we did. Did you know there are 1,189 chapters in the Bible? Figure it out for yourself. There are 365 days in a year. If I happen to be traveling, she did the reading. If I was at home, I did the reading. But every day, and my boys are both in this audience, they could testify, we read the Word of God and we prayed together. As they got older, then they read with us. They read portions of it. When they got older, we gave another assignment. But at night, we read a Bible story beside their beds. I hope they're not embarrassed by this. And we knelt by their beds and prayed. One night, my wife was so tired, she started praying and said, Lord, we thank you for this food we're about to eat. And my son got scared that we were going to devour him like cannibals that night. But we had that habit of reading a Bible story and getting on our knees beside their bed. Now, we failed in 1,000 ways, and I failed more than she's failed. But we determined we'd get God's Word in our home. And you have to make that determination if you're going to ever get God's Word in your home. When they got older, we encouraged them, instead of us reading a bedtime Bible story, for them to read their own Bible. We made sure they had a Bible they enjoyed carrying. They had some scripture definition about what they were going to read, some goals and objectives about what they were going to conquer as far as reading of the scriptures, but we encouraged them to do that at night. And believe it or not, we didn't check on them because we had a time in our lives where we thought, we've given this, we've gotten them started, and now they have to have their own accountability to God. We were still reading the Bible every morning until they were grown, but at night, we stopped the Bible stories after we read through the books that we had, many volumes of it, 12 volumes of it, many times. But then we encouraged them to read the Word of God for themselves. And I believe they did. We still prayed with them, left them alone. But you have to work to get the Word of God in your home. If you're going to have God's Word and have the authority of God's Word in your life, they'll never know what marriage means. If they know what the Bible says and they believe in the authority of Scripture, then they know that God says men are to marry women and women are to marry men. They'll learn also from the Word of God that people ought to be not unequally yoked, that believers should marry believers and not believers marrying unbelievers. They shouldn't begin dating unbelievers and give that opportunity to grow in the wrong direction. Not only should believers marry believers, but they should marry believers who have a like love for the Lord Jesus Christ. We're not talking about hitting and missing. We're talking about people who really want to have the authority of Scripture in their home. If you have no children, you have to do it God's way. God's way is if a man is married to a woman and they never have children, you still have a Christian home only as you submit to the authority of Scripture.
And the Word of God says, as we go back to the book of Colossians, not only do we find the authority of Scripture as it relates to the instruction in the home, the instruction continues, teaching and admonishing. The Word of God says in verse 16, in psalms and hymns and spiritual songs, families ought to sing together. You say, I don't sing well. You don't have to sing well. You just ought to sing. Sing together. And spiritual songs. Singing with grace in your hearts to the Lord. And whatsoever you do, in word or deed, do all in the name of the Lord Jesus Christ, giving thanks to God and the Father by Him. And then we come to a fourth thing. And that is, when we're considering the authority of Scripture in our homes, we must consider how it relates to the individuals, to God's intent, to the ingredients, to the instruction, to the individuals. And every person as an individual in the home must come under the authority of Scripture. That's a personal decision. You can't get in someone's heart and make them do something. It comes with their own volition, their own will. Are you living with a husband who's given himself to the authority of Scripture? Are you living with a wife who's given herself to the authority of Scripture? Have you taught your children to yield themselves to the authority of Scripture? That God knows what is right, God knows what is best, and the Lord knows more about what they should do with their lives than they'll ever know about it. What about it? Individuals. Oh, there's so much I want to say, but look what the Bible says. He begins here in verse 18. Wives, submit yourselves to your own husbands as is fit in the Lord. This doesn't mean the wife is less valuable. It doesn't mean the wife is less capable. It doesn't mean anything of a lesser nature. It has to do with order. God wants order. This is the way He's designed the order of things to be done. Notice, please, wives, submit. I want to show you one of the most precious scriptures in the Bible, in the book of 1 Peter, on this particular subject. You come to 1 Peter chapter 3, and verse 1 begins, likewise, ye wives, be in subjection to your own husbands. And when you read the word likewise in the Word of God, you know it's referring to something previous. So let's go back to chapter 2 in 1 Peter. And the Word of God says, verse 21 of chapter 2, for even thereunto were ye called, because Christ also suffered for us, leaving us an example that ye should follow His steps, who did no sin, neither was guile found in His mouth, who, when He was reviled, reviled not again. When He suffered, He threatened not, but committed Himself to Him that judgeth righteously, who His own self bare our sins in His own body on the tree, that we, being dead to sins, should live unto righteousness, by whose stripes ye were healed. For ye were as sheep going astray, but are now returned unto the Shepherd and Bishop of your souls. The entire passage is about Jesus Christ. The entire passage, no question, is about the Lord Jesus and what He did to accomplish our salvation. Now let me just make the point. God the Father, God the Son, and God the Holy Spirit are co-equal, co-existent, eternally existent. One person in the Godhead is not greater than another person in the Godhead. God the Father is no greater than God the Son. God the Son and God the Father are no greater than God the Holy Spirit. They are co-equal, co-existent, eternally existent. So the Lord Jesus Christ, God the Son, became a man. He became a man without ceasing to be God, to accomplish God's purpose, to accomplish God's purpose in redemption. This is how God's brought redemption to us. He paid our sin debt. He's not lesser God, but God the Son took that position and became a man without ceasing to be God to accomplish God's purpose, to function, to do the thing God did to save our lost souls.
Now, without chapters and verse, let's go to the third chapter. All this second chapter is about God the Son. Likewise, chapter 3, verse 1. Likewise, you wives, be in subjection to your own husbands. It doesn't mean the wife is less than the husband. She's less important than the husband or less important in any way than the husband. But to accomplish God's purpose in marriage, this place in Scripture says she's to be like Jesus. The Lord Jesus subjected himself, submitted himself. He humbled himself to function, to accomplish God's purpose in salvation. And the wife, the Bible says clearly, is to be in subjection to your own husbands. Not because you're dumber than he is. Most often you're smarter than he is. And he'd admit it if he were alone with you somewhere. But someone is designed to lead. And by the way, I lead with the heart consent of my wife. I made my own bed this morning, and she slept in the same bed. That's one of the most manly things I do. That doesn't mean that I'm serving her. It doesn't mean she's serving me. We're serving one another. This is what God's Word teaches. How does the authority of Scripture relate to the individuals in the home? Because each individual, by the authority of God's Word, has his or her assignment. And to function in the home, the Lord says to the wife, you be like Jesus. Doesn't mean you're any less. You know, this poor, sad world has been duped into believing that the woman has to do everything a man can do and do it better. And that has taken its toll on so many human beings. Not men, but so many women and some men. Now let's go back to our passage. And the Word of God says in Colossians chapter 3, wives, submit yourselves unto your own husbands as is fit in the Lord. Now husbands, love your wives and be not bitter against them. And the Lord enlarges on that. Turn with me, please, to the book of Ephesians. About husbands in Ephesians chapter 5. The Word of God says in verse 21, submitting yourselves one to another in the fear of God. The proper thing in marriage is for the husband and wife to submit to one another. As they submit to God, submit to one another. And then he goes on with more detail. He says, wives, submit yourselves unto your own husbands as unto the Lord. Verse 23. For the husband is the head of the wife, even as Christ is the head of the church. And he is Savior of the body. Therefore, as the church is subject unto Christ, so let the wives be to their own husbands in everything. And this is designed in the biblical sense, in submission to the authority of Scripture, so that it's not a lesser thing for a wife to do this. In the Christian faith, the wife is promoted to this noble position. God even calls her in one passage in the pastoral epistles as the guide of the home. But then he goes on, listen, and he says to the husband, therefore, verse 24, as the church is subject unto Christ, so let the wives be their own husbands in everything. Husbands, love your wives, even as Christ also loved the church and gave himself for it. Now, the passage I read in Colossians says the husband is not to be bitter against the wife. Husbands, love your wives and be not bitter against them. Don't let it come in your mind. Don't let it dwell there. Don't ponder that. Don't get angry and anger turn into bitterness. And husbands, your responsibility is not only to love your wives, but the Word says, comparing Scripture with Scripture, to love your wife even as Christ loved the church and gave himself. Christ gave himself. There's nothing that I would know that my wife needed I wouldn't try to do for her.
Now, I'm not the best husband any woman ever had. I'm a prickly person and hard to live with because I've got 1,000 things trying to go on at one time. Not to give your mother the wrong idea. Oh, the pastor's such a great... No, no, it takes a lot of grace of God for my wife to live with me. I love her, and there's nothing I wouldn't do for her. And I am to love her the way Christ loved the church and gave himself for it. How did he do that? He said, I will never leave you or forsake you. If I travel 1,000 miles away and she's not with me in person, she's with my heart, and I would never leave her or forsake her. The loyalty to it, the love. You see, that comes because of the authority of Scripture. People don't have any guidelines. They really don't know what to do. It's every man and every woman for himself or herself. And we're raising generation after generation that have no idea of God's intent for the marriage. They think because they've got a new sofa or a new car, they've got what they ought to have as an ingredient in their home. They think if they're staying out of jail or drinking but not drunk, they've got the instruction that they ought to have. But God has intent. God has instruction. God has ingredients. And God has something for every individual to follow when we have the ruling presence of the Scripture in our lives, submitting to the authority of Scripture. So the husband has his word. Don't stop. Look again. And the Bible says not only husbands, but he says children. Verse 20 of chapter 3. Children, obey your parents in all things, for this is well-pleasing unto the Lord. Some children never have anything go right in their lives. Never. The first thing you should check is your own rebellion towards your parents. Your attitude toward it. See, obedience isn't just doing what you're told to do. Obedience is delighting in doing what you're told to do. The truth of the matter is, the home is the training ground for all of life. If you've got a boy at home, you're training some girl's husband. If you've got a daughter, you're training some young man's wife. And God willing, with the blessing of God, they're going to have children someday in their marriage, and you're going to have grandchildren, and you're going to find things going on in the lives of your grandchildren, not always, but many times, because you didn't train their mothers and fathers, or mothers or fathers, the way God's instructed us in the authority of Scripture. You see, it's one thing to make a statement and say, oh, I believe in the authority of Scripture for the home. But if we believe in the authority of Scripture for the home, then the home will be guided by God and God's Word. Let me show you something. Hadn't planned to do this. Just quickly. Let's hold our place here and turn to the Old Testament just a moment. In the Old Testament book of Deuteronomy, God says to his people Israel, in Deuteronomy chapter 6, verse 3, hear therefore, O Israel, and observe to do it, that it may be well with thee, and that ye may increase mightily, as the Lord God of your fathers hath promised thee, in the land that floweth with milk and honey. And he goes on and say, hear, O Israel, verse 4, the Lord our God is one Lord, and thou shalt love the Lord thy God with all thine heart and with all thy soul and with all thy might. And these words which I command thee this day shall be in thine heart, and thou shalt teach them diligently. In other words, make it your life's work. Make your greatest work your homework. The hardest thing you work at as a man is your relationship with your wife and family. The hardest thing you work at as a woman is your relationship with your husband and with your children. Giving the Lord always his rightful place. This must be done diligently. And he tells us when. And thou shalt talk of them when thou sittest in thine house, and when thou walkest by the way,
And when thou liest down, that's the evening time, and risest up, the morning time. These are all instruction times. That doesn't mean you have to sit them down somewhere, take out a Bible and make them sit up and listen. It means living it when they arise in the morning, living it at night. If you've trained your children to say, get up, get up, get up. You're going to be late if you don't get up. If that's your home life, it's a bad life. Every morning is messed up with that kind of confusion. If there's a fight every night about going to bed and instruction, that's not the way God intended for it to be. No. If your nose is always stuck in your computer or in your cell phone and you give no attention to those you love, then that's not the way God intended for it to be. He says when you're together, use that opportunity to communicate and communicate the things of God. I speak like this because I hope in my heart I truly love God, and because of that, I've learned to love you and want to help you. There's nothing on earth like a happy home that's following God's way. Nothing. And the Lord says here, it's not only to be done, but one generation, the father is to teach it to his sons, and the sons are to teach it to their sons. This is God's way for the child. Now back quickly to Colossians chapter 3. And may the Lord use this. He saves this for us. And he says, after wives and husbands and children, notice what he does. Fathers. Not all husbands are fathers. But if you are a father, provoke not your children to anger, lest they be discouraged. Can you only imagine the missing fathers in our own land who have so discouraged their children? The Word of God tells us that the glory of children is their fathers. How many children have no glory? Nothing to point at and feel joy in because the father's missing. We need a revival among fathers in our land to live in submission to the authority of God's word. Look, there's only so much anyone can say, and then the listeners must become people who do what they've heard. It changes your schedule. It rearranges priorities. It gets you to bed differently. It gets you up differently. It makes your day purposeful. There's time for God and God's word. There's time for love and expressions of love and prayer. If we really have the authority of Scripture in our homes. But only you can make it so. No one can do that for you. Let's bow in prayer, may we?

0: Stay tuned for Treasured Heritage, a preaching program spotlighting those servants who have gone on to glory. Isaiah 54:17 says, "This is the heritage of the servants of the Lord." And now, Treasured Heritage.
1: Our speaker tonight is a bus kid, really. Believe it or not, he rode a bus to Highland Park Baptist Church and got saved. His brother, who will speak later this week, is also a bus kid. If the bus ministry in the United States of America all combined produced no more than a Clarence and a Tom Sexton, it'd be worth all the dollars we ever spent. All the buses. God called him to preach. He went away to college. Joined Dr. Robinson at Highland Park Baptist Church, worked there in that ministry, in Sunday school, bus ministry. Then went away to New Jersey, Madison Avenue Baptist Church in Paterson, New Jersey. Stayed there a few years. I don't even remember the years. I have so many numbers in my mind. But I know that while he was there, they broke every record in the 100-year-old history of that church. Every baptism record, every salvation record. Bought nearly an entire city block downtown. And the church growing by leaps and bounds. Folks said it couldn't be done up north. Clarence Sexton was doing it up north. And then God called him down south again to the Temple Baptist Church in Powell, Tennessee. He didn't want to leave New Jersey. Really, he may tell you about it. But God brought him down here. Now he started Crown Bible College. And the church there, great soul winner, great preacher. On the board at the Sword of the Lord Foundation, our friend, your friend too, and you'll hear him with joy and profit, our friend, Dr. Clarence Sexton.
2: Thank you. God bless you. I love you. Thank you. You're on here. Thank you. God bless you. What a privilege to be here. I love Dr. Hutchin. I love the Sword of the Lord. I love Brother Bobby. It's great to find your crowd, isn't it? I mean it. Praise the Lord. Great to find your crowd. Good to see you, folks. God bless you. Well, I feel a little bit like somebody's about to turn the lawn sprinkler on after a thunderstorm, you know? How'd you like to preach after Isaiah 53? After Isaiah preached Isaiah 53. How would you like it? I'll tell you this. When you go around these meetings and you're asked to speak second and you think every once in a while, you think you're going to be able to sit and think about your message. But boy, when you get in the deep water like that and start enjoying swimming yourself, I just put this aside and just got into it, you know. Got in me and I got in it. Praise the Lord. I said, "Lord, you just helped me. That I'm enjoying myself too much to be thinking about anything but what he's doing." I'm ready too. Amen?
3: Amen.
2: Yeah, praise God for that. Amen. Well, do two things for me, will you? Number one, pray for me. I need it. And number two, pray for yourself. Ask God to speak to your heart. I'm praying the Lord will. I hope you will pray for our work in Knoxville, Tennessee, and pray for Crown College. We're entering our second year, and we had 121 students this past year. And we have a lot of young people coming to us from different places around the country, about 16 or 17 different states last year, and some other folks coming. For 10 years, I have known this is what the Lord wanted me to do, and I'm glad the Lord has allowed us to get into it. We need your prayers. Hope you can come by and visit us. And Knoxville is a good meeting place. Lots of roads cross through Knoxville, so I'd like you to come by and see us sometime. I appreciate what is going on in this place. God bless you. I was looking for you folks a while ago. Good to see you up there. I see you got right smack dab in the middle. Amen. Glad to see you. God bless you. Amen. And grandmother's up there too. Amen. I'm surprised you didn't jump out of the balcony a while ago when Dr. Seidler was preaching. You started to. Amen. Good. I remember one night I was in a church meeting and all the lights went out and Dr. Seidler was preaching. And somebody asked him if he needed the lights on. They couldn't get them on, need the sound system, no power. He said, "I don't need it." And I happened to be in the balcony. I thought I was going to leave the balcony, honestly. He got to preach on the grace of God. You ever heard him preach on the grace of God? And I thought like that drunk, I thought I could fly, I tell you. He got into that. Amen. Let's bow and pray together. Father, we thank you for this day and for the opportunity to be in this place. Lord Jesus, I pray you bless and help me to be a help and blessing. I want to please you. I pray you'd use me. Bring to my mind the things that need to be said, and keep from my heart and mind the things that need not be said. Lord, I don't know. I don't know when I have just felt in my heart I just must cast myself so completely upon you. Guide me and help me. Help me not only to say the right thing, but to say it in the right spirit. I thank you for what you've done in my own heart this week already. My life has been touched and changed. And I thank you for doing this, Jesus. Please, dear Lord, help me to be a help and a blessing. And to all the people who are here, and to the dear pastor and his people, to Dr. Hudson and his family, and to the work of the soul of the Lord, help me to lift up high the name of Jesus, in whose name I pray and ask these things. Amen. Take your Bibles, please, and turn with me in the Old Testament to the book of Proverbs, the 22nd chapter. And I'll give you one verse from Proverbs chapter 22. It is the 28th verse, Proverbs chapter 22 and verse 28. Not many months ago, Dr. Seidler was preaching at the Temple Baptist Church over in Powell, Tennessee, at our place. And he brought a great message. God blessed him, used him. He was so gracious after the meeting to stand around and greet people and sign Bibles and speak to children, answer questions. And I waited for him to finish. And when all the people had gone and he and I were left alone on the platform, he leaned on the pulpit and looked me in the face. It's just he and I were standing there very close to one another. And he said, "I'm not long for this world. I'm glad you've started this school, Crown College. I want you to tell me, are you going to stay with this stuff?" He said, "I want you to tell me, eyeball to eyeball, man to man, heart to heart, are you going to stick with what you know is right?" And I said, "Yes, sir. By the grace of God, that's exactly what we'll do." The Bible says in Proverbs chapter 22 and verse 28, "Remove not the ancient landmark which thy fathers have set." Remove not the ancient landmark which thy fathers have set. This is an old text. Somebody often, in every generation, will bring a message from this Bible text. And I've heard some of these men who've been in the race a long time refer to this Bible text and elaborate on the landmarks. I was listening carefully to Dr. Seidler a moment ago, and for maybe the second or third time in this conference, he said he'd been preaching 53 years. Last month, I just completed 25 years preaching the gospel. And I thank God as he got that word out of his mouth that he's been faithful 53 years. I praise God for that. And I thought about this Bible text that says, "Remove not the ancient landmark." And I want to share from my heart what God has put on my heart about this Bible text. Don't move the landmarks. Don't move the landmarks. Don't move them. Don't move them. There's a generation on our heels. I'm 43 years old. I feel like I've come to a place in life where I can speak a bit about some of these things. There's a generation on our heels. And if for no other reason, we must not move the landmarks for that generation. May God help us not to move the landmarks. Just to understand a bit about what stands behind this Bible verse, I want you to turn with me to the book of Genesis for just a moment. As God makes a promise to Abraham in the 12th chapter of the book of Genesis. And the Lord says, "Now the Lord had said unto Abram, Get thee out of thy country, and from thy kindred, and from thy father's house, unto a land that I will show thee. And I will make of thee a great nation, and I will bless thee and make thy name great. And thou shalt be a blessing. And I will bless them that bless thee and curse him that curseth thee. And in thee shall all the families of the earth be blessed. Now, I'm not going in detail to this promise God made to Abraham, but I want you to notice the first of these three things God says. In verse 1, he says, the Lord said unto Abram, get thee out of thy country and from thy kindred and from thy father's house unto a land that I will show thee. God said, I want to give you a land. It's a gift from God. This land is something I'm going to give you. It will come directly from God Almighty to you. The only way you can receive it is to receive it from me. I'm going to give you this land. If you'll turn with me, please, to the book of Deuteronomy for just a moment, to the 19th chapter of the book of Deuteronomy and the 14th verse. You want to make note of the fact that the Bible says in Deuteronomy chapter 19 and verse 14, thou shalt not remove thy neighbor's landmark, which they of old time have set in thine inheritance, which thou shalt inherit in the land that the Lord thy God giveth thee to possess it. If you take the time to underline this expression, the Lord thy God giveth thee to possess it. The land is a gift from God. If you turn once again in Deuteronomy, the 27th chapter, and mark the 17th verse, the Bible says, cursed be he that removeth his neighbor's landmark. And all the people shall say, amen. And all the people shall say, amen. In that covenant God made with Abraham in the 12th chapter of Genesis, we find an enlargement in the Palestinian covenant, the Davidic covenant, the new covenant. But in particular, in that first part of the covenant, God says, I'm going to give you a land. We came to that reference in the book of Deuteronomy, and God says, this land is a gift from God. And you know how God's people came into the land. After God promised them a land, they came into the land. And finally, after Joshua brought them in, the land was dispersed among the tribes, and from the tribes to families. And families among the tribes claimed certain portions or parcels of land. And the land for each family was marked by boundaries. These boundaries were landmarks. So, to understand what we're dealing with in Proverbs chapter 22, God says, I'm going to give you a land. Without me, you won't have it. It will come from me, directly from God to you. When I give the land to you, it's dispersed to tribes, and then the tribes dispersing it to families. It will go from God to man, and then from man to other men. And I want you to notice with me, first of all, this trust we have been given. This trust we have been given. You see, everything we have in the work of God did not originate with man. It originated with God. God gave us what we have here. We've been entrusted. It is a sacred trust, a holy trust, but we've been entrusted with it. We need to realize that God Almighty has put His work, His wonderful work, these things that we enjoy and know, God has put them in our hands. And from one generation to the next, men trust other men not to move the landmarks. If you'd lived in the land of the Bible in the day in which that proverb was given, God said that you'd be cursed. It was a crime indeed, to move such a mark as a landmark. This was a sacred trust. This land had been given to God's people, from Almighty God to His people. And when the land was given to the tribes dispersed it to the families, and the families from one family to the next, and they knew what land was their land because these marks marked the land. And generation after generation, generation after generation, the landmarks were not to be moved. Because this was a sacred trust from God to man, and from man to man to man, from generation to generation. There was a time that God revealed Himself. God made His will known to us.
4: And now from God Almighty to man, it has come from one man to another man for us to bear those landmarks. We're entrusted with it. God's entrusted us. Back in my day when you said God had called you to preach, you just started preaching. I remember calling my pastor one evening and saying to my pastor that God had called me to preach. And he said, that's wonderful. I'm on a radio broadcast this week and I want you to preach in the morning. You know, now I run into a lot of boys who say God's called them to preach and they won't spend 2 or 3 years preparing and then they're going to preach. So early the next morning, the pastor came by and picked me up and we started out to the radio station and I preached my first sermon. The next Sunday, he said, I want you to preach Sunday evening. And I preached Sunday evening. It wasn't long until they licensed me to preach. He was out of town one day, and a pulpit committee came, and I thought that they'd hear my pastor. And when the service was over, I apologized to them because the pastor was gone. And they said, we didn't come to hear the pastor. We came to hear you. I could hardly believe what they were saying. And the pastor, when he returned, found out about the pulpit committee being there, and he said, well, I'll tell you what I'm going to do. I'll meet with you. And there I was, just a kid, a preacher, and the pastor of the church meeting with the other pulpit committee, and he was telling them what they're going to do for me. My pastor. He said, now this is my son, the minister, and I'm going to take care of it. And if you want to be your pastor, you can let him preach a trial sermon. And sort of like Dr. R.G. Lee said, any fool could shoot one big gun. And I went and did the best I could on a trial sermon. And I was tried and they convicted me. They called me as a pastor. I was 19 years old. And my home church wanted to ordain me. And I remember when I was ordained on a Sunday afternoon. Back then, in the country church like I was in, people came in from other churches and they had a large group of people examining you and they'd ask you all kinds of questions out in the public, and the preachers would put you through the third degree, and old gray-haired men would stand up and ask you what you believed about the Bible, this, that, and the other. And I can remember my pastor standing by my side and saying to me, I want to ask you a question. He said, do you realize that you're being entrusted with the most sacred trust in all the world? That there's nothing greater a man can do with his life than to preach the Word of God. And he said, I want to ask you something. If you ever turn from this blessed book or deny any of the things that you said you believe today, he said, will you promise God and promise this crowd that you'll quit trying to preach? You'll just give it up. And I'll tell you, I can't explain exactly what came over me. But something came over me. Something strong came over me. And I realized that I was being handed something that had been handed from one generation to the next. And God had entrusted me with something precious and holy and true. And it was my responsibility to make sure that I did not move the landmarks so the next man I hand it to would know where to stand within the boundaries that God had established. Now we've made some mistakes, but God help us not to monkey with moving the landmarks. God help us. You see, this book is the Word of God. It's the Word of God. All of us have to settle that. We believe in the verbal plenary inspiration of Scripture. Every word of it is the Word of God. All of it is the Word of God. We believe it's God inspired. We believe it was divinely revealed and divinely inspired and divinely preserved. When I hold it in my hand, I have no problem saying this blessed book is the eternal, infallible Word of God, which liveth and abideth forever. I want you to turn with me for just a moment to what Paul wrote to Timothy as he's charging Timothy as he's about to go to heaven. In the Bible, the Word of God says in 2 Timothy, if you notice, please, as Paul writes in 2 Timothy chapter 3, he says in verse 12, yea, and all that will live godly in Christ Jesus shall suffer persecution. But evil men and seducers shall wax worse and worse, deceiving and being deceived. But continue thou in the things which thou hast learned and hast been assured of, knowing of whom thou hast learned them. And that from the child thou hast known the holy scriptures, which are able to make thee wise unto salvation through faith which is in Christ Jesus. The holy scriptures. All scriptures given by inspiration of God and is profitable for doctrine, for reproof, for correction, for instruction in righteousness. The work of the Word of God is to make men wise unto salvation. The work of the Word of God is to teach men doctrine. All of our beliefs and teaching come from the Bible. All of them come from the Bible. The work of the Word of God is to reprove people. The work of the Word of God is to correct people. The work of the Word of God is to instruct people in righteousness. You know, I don't have a message. God has a message. All I am is a messenger boy. I have to give out His message. I've been entrusted with the sacred, blessed book of God. Amen. I'm never to move the landmark. This is a landmark. God help me not to move the landmark. To stay within the boundaries and preach the Bible and live the Bible and teach the Bible. God help us to stay right there. We've been entrusted with that. It's a landmark. The local church, the pillar and ground of the truth, is a landmark. We've been entrusted with that. It's a landmark. Look what the Bible says, if you would please. As the Word of God tells us in 1 Timothy chapter 3 and verse 15. But if I tarry long, that thou mayest know how thou oughtest behave thyself in the house of God, which is the church of the living God, the pillar and ground of the truth. The Lord Jesus established the church. The Bible says when he came to Caesarea Philippi, he asked his disciples, saying, whom do men say that I, the Son of Man, am? And they said, some say thou art John the Baptist. Others, and they went on, Jeremiah, Elijah. And then he said, but whom say ye that I am? And Simon Peter stepped out and he said, thou art the Christ, the Son of the living God. Amen. And Jesus Christ said, blessed art thou, Simon Bar-Jonah, for flesh and blood hath not revealed unto thee, but my Father which art in heaven. And upon this rock I'll build my church, and the gates of hell shall not prevail against it. Amen. The only place that God has deposited the truth, the place God has set is the pillar and ground of the truth. A local church, a group of baptized believers who voluntarily join themselves together to carry out the great commission of God Almighty. That's a landmark. And we're not to monkey with that. We're not to move that. God help us to see that we've been entrusted with something. We've been given something. It came from God, and people have given their life's blood to make sure that mark was never moved. God help us to be faithful in this sacred trust we've been handed to keep this landmark where it ought to be. The fact that the Christian life is a holy life is a landmark. God help this generation not to foul that landmark up. It's a holy life. A holy life. We believe that biblical separation is from the world unto the Lord. We believe, according to Romans chapter 1, verse 1, it's a secret of power. I believe that at least. Now, when our Lord established his church with his disciples and said, upon this rock I'll build my church. It is his church. And we're working for him and laboring for him. But his church is to be a holy people. A holy people. I want you to look what the Bible says as Paul wrote the church in Corinth. I want you to look what the Word of God says. In 2 Corinthians chapter 6, the Bible says in verse 14, be ye not unequally yoked together with unbelievers. What fellowship hath righteousness with unrighteousness? What communion hath light with darkness? What concord hath Christ with Belial? What part hath he that believeth with an infidel? What agreement hath the temple of God with idols? For ye are the temple of the living God. As God has said, I will dwell in them and walk in them. I will be their God, and they shall be my people. Wherefore come out from among them, and be ye separate, saith the Lord, and touch not the unclean thing, and I will receive you, and will be a father unto you. Ye shall be my sons and daughters, saith the Lord Almighty. I want you to turn again, please, to what Paul wrote the church in Ephesus, as the Word of God says in Ephesians chapter 5 and verse 11. If you don't have this verse marked in your Bible, I'd like for you to mark it. The Bible says, and have no fellowship with the unfruitful works of darkness, but rather reprove them. Now, I'm trying to lay a little groundwork for something. We have been given a sacred landmark in the fact that the Christian life is a holy life. It is a holy life. I want you to look again, please, to what we find in God's Word in the book of 1 Peter chapter 1. Verse 13 says, wherefore, gird up the loins of your mind, be sober, and hope to the end for the grace that is to be brought unto you at the revelation of Jesus Christ. As obedient children, not fashioning yourselves according to the former lust in your ignorance, but as he which hath called you is holy, so be ye holy in all manner of conversation. Because it is written, be ye holy, for I am holy. And friends, there's just nothing else to make of that except that God wants us to be a holy people. That's God's desire, to be a holy people, separated from the world unto the Lord. I believe in personal separation. I believe it's taught in the Bible. I believe people have lived like Christians. They'll look like Christians. They'll dress like Christians. I say this as kind as I know how. I grew up in a broken home. My father's a professional gambler. I grew up in a nightclub. I lived in the back of a bar. And I believe in loving people. I thank God that He's a God of a thousand chances, not just a first and second. And I believe we ought to be long-suffering and patient with people. But there ought to be some people in this world who've learned this lesson, that God's people ought to be a holy people. There might be some people, even in an audience like this, that ought to go home and clean some of their clothes closets out. Let me tell you something. You think about your own life. You think about your children. You start moving the boundaries. Start moving the boundaries on a holy life. I understand what people are saying. They're saying under their breath right now, it's a heart matter. Yes, it is. I understand that. Separation from the world and to the Lord. But I do believe that we have a testimony. The fact of the matter is, there ought to be a difference in God's people. A difference. Now, your little son and daughter are not going to have much of a chance if we keep moving the boundaries around. May God help us to understand that. There ought to be some people in this world who believe that they ought to look like Christians. I still believe the Bible teaches old-fashioned modesty, don't you? We need that. We need that. That's a landmark. I thank God when I travel down the country. I know when I'm with my crowd. I know when I'm preaching the kind of people who believe what I believe. I know when I see the kind of folks who've come to rally around and fellowship around the things we have in common. The truth of the matter is, as an independent Baptist, I don't think anybody has the God-given responsibility to speak for us, but many people can speak to us. But we find fellowship among people that we have things in common with. That's what fellowship is. And God has established in His Word that the Christian life is a holy life. I believe in personal separation. I believe in ecclesiastical separation. That verse of Scripture in Ephesians I gave you is the verse God used to get me out of the Southern Baptist Convention. I make no apology for that. When the Word of God has no fellowship, I made up my mind I wouldn't write a check to the cooperative program and support people who didn't believe the Bible. Now, I want to be kind about it. I'm going to be very kind about it. And I'm not trying to start a fight or fuss with anybody. But I'm just saying to you that God has established certain landmarks. He's entrusted us with them. If we move them, we violated a sacred trust that men, good godly Christian men and good godly Christian women ought to have with the next good godly Christian men and women who are coming behind them. May God help us to realize what kind of trust we've been given. The fact that people get saved because somebody that is saved tells them how to get saved is one of these landmarks. You see, we are minimizing personal soul winning today. You don't have to get up and attack something to kill it. Things don't die always because they're under attack. Things die because of indifference. Indifference. Now look, I'm trying to plead with you about some things. From indifference. How were you raised? Were you raised in a good, godly Christian home? How many of you were? Would you raise your hand? That's the best. That's the best. Were there certain boundaries established that your parents had learned and they passed on to you? How many of you had that? You know what I'm talking about. That's the best. But we ought to try under God to keep those landmarks for our children. That's what it's all about. I got saved because somebody told me about Jesus. This isn't a suggestion. Friend, it's a command to go into all the world and preach the gospel to every creature. This isn't just a good idea God had. This is the way God said it's supposed to be done. What happens to this world? We've lost sight of the fact that we've got a whole lost generation. We've got a biblically illiterate generation. They don't know the truth. They haven't heard the truth. And it's God's plan that God's people tell people how to be saved. That's the way the Lord designed for it to be done. And the Word of God says, remove not the ancient landmark. We've been entrusted with some things. I hear all the politicians talking and they're saying, we don't have the same America we used to have. Well, we all know that. They go on to say, we have given our children an America that we did not receive. We've given our children a debtor nation. We didn't receive a debtor nation, but we're giving our children a debtor nation. They said, we're giving our children a nation that's no longer financially solvent and no longer financially stable. That's not the nation we received. That's the nation we're giving our children. They said, we received a great exporting nation. We're giving our children a nation with tremendous imports and weakness. And on they go about our nation. I'm concerned about that. I'm a red-blooded, flag-waving American, and I imagine most of you are. Let me talk about the church, though. I'm afraid we're not giving our children the same church we received. Someone says, I've given them better facilities. I've given them better equipment. Our boys and girls have better Sunday school classes and better rooms. I'm happy about that. But there's something more important than that. Something so much more important than that. I just took an article out of the Wall Street Journal just today, a little review and outlook. A certain man wrote about Hillary Clinton and Anita Hill. I'll make no comment about the women, but just a comment about one statement the man made. And if a secular writer for the Wall Street Journal has this much discernment, then it seems to me that God's people ought to have

she does, but rather what she believes. Now you think about it. The whole article is about what she's doing. But he said the issue is not about what she's doing. The issue is about what she believes. And we become so enamored with what we're doing and how we appear to the rest of the world. I'm afraid we've forgotten what's really important. It's what we believe. What we really believe. What we believe. Now, gentlemen, I can use this if you're having trouble. Help me out, please. What we believe. This trust that we've received. This trust. Think about it. The land given from God to His people. The land given from those people to other people. A sacred trust. The land given. A sacred trust. Secondly, I want you to look with me, please, at our time. Our time. Notice in the Word of God, the Bible says, remove not the ancient landmark. Remove not the ancient landmark. There's a time. We have a time. An amount of time. A measure of time that's allotted to us. That's not forever. You understand that? It's not forever. Only a short time, not forever. When I was a little boy, I grew up across the street from a high school. I used to watch them play football all the time. It's the monitors, gentlemen, they're having problems with. I think if you just want to turn them off and you keep me running, we'll be all right. All right? Got it there? Wave at me or do something. I'm trying to be good for you. God bless you. I know you're trying to scramble to find out what's going on here. We don't have forever. We don't have forever. When I was just a boy, I used to walk across that street many times and watch them play football. I couldn't wait till the day I got to high school. And I became a football player too. I thought it'd never come. I thought it'd never happen. Year after year, I'd go there and watch them practice and get involved in what was going on. I thought it'd never happen. Then when I got to high school, got involved in playing ball, got to be captain of my team, enjoyed all that so very much. As I thought back on it, it came and it was gone so quickly. So quickly. I remember Dr. Hutchinson, the first conference I attended, the Soul of the Lord, was in Atlanta, Georgia. Now, I can remember the conference was in a big convention hall of some kind, and I didn't know anybody there. I didn't know anything about anybody except just the names of some people, and I'd follow people around in that Soul of the Lord conference. I'd go to the sessions, hear the people preaching. I'd follow people around in that conference. I remember following Dr. Bob Gray and Dr. Hutchinson around in that conference. Just trying to watch them and see what they were doing. I never imagined, never once did I ever imagine that back then that I'd be doing what I'm doing this evening. But to think back about that meeting and now and where the time has gone, it's just so quickly. It passes so quickly, doesn't it? The Bible says, if you want to make note of it in the 89th Psalm, the 47th verse. Remember how short my time is. Remember how short my time is. May God help us to get hold of that. How short my time is. When that land was given to those people, they had a time that they stayed on that land and worked that land. Someone had the land before they came. Someone would have the land after they left. Someone worked the land before they had opportunity to work it, and someone would work it after they left it. They had their time, just their time, to work that land and to regard those landmarks and not to move them. Just their time. That's all they had. And the truth of the matter is,
in God.

God's work, we have just our time. Just our time. Someone will sit in that seat after you're gone. Someone perhaps sat there before you got there. We come into this world and we plug into our opportunity, our time. That's all we have. God help us to make the most of it. And while we're here, may God help us not to move the landmarks. May God help us not to move it. This is a day when people want to belittle what we're trying to accomplish. That leads me, thirdly, to share with you the idea of our temptation. Our temptation. I want you to turn with me in your Bibles to the book of Acts. There's a tremendous verse I want to call your attention to in the book of Acts. I'm going to share something with you that leads up to it. If you look in Acts chapter 20, the Bible says in verse 17, "And from Miletus he sent to Ephesus and called the elders of the church. And when they were come to him, he said unto them, Ye know from the first day that I came into Asia, after what manner I have been with you at all seasons, serving the Lord with all humility of mind and with many tears and temptations, which befell me by the lying and weight of Jews. Now I kept back nothing that was profitable unto you, but have showed you and have taught you publicly and from house to house, testifying both to the Jews and also the Greeks, repentance toward God and faith toward our Lord Jesus Christ. And now, behold, I go bound in the Spirit unto Jerusalem, not knowing the things that shall befall me there. Say that the Holy Ghost witnesseth in every city, saying that bonds and afflictions abide me." Verse 24 says, "But none of these things moved me. Neither count I myself dear unto myself, so that I might finish my course with joy and the ministry which I have received of the Lord Jesus to testify the gospel of the grace of God." Even the Apostle Paul says, "I was tempted to move." Tempted to move. Tempted to change. Tempted to vary. But he said, "None of these things moved." May God help us not only to think, "Oh boy, we've got to live within these boundaries. We've got to stay within these guidelines. We've got to live this way." May God help us to say, "Oh, I thank God for these landmarks. I praise God for His Word. I praise God for His church. I praise God for holy living. I praise God for the glorious way the gospel is shared from one man's heart to another." May God help us not to be tempted to give in, to compromise. May God help us not to be moved. May God help us. Men have always had that difficulty, always. The book of Jude says, "Beloved, when I gave all diligence to write unto you of the common salvation, it was needful for me to write unto you and to exhort you that you should earnestly contend for the faith which was once delivered unto the saints. For there are certain men crept in unawares who were before of old ordained to this condemnation, ungodly men turning the grace of God into lasciviousness and denying the only Lord God and our Lord Jesus Christ." He says we're to earnestly contend for the faith. May God help us not to be yielding to every temptation. I thank God I'm an independent Baptist. It cost me something to be an independent Baptist. But I thank God for that. I remember when I was a pastor of a fine church in Lenore City, Tennessee, and the Association Mission was a member of our church. I remember when the Lord led my wife and I by conviction to leave the convention to become independent Baptists. I remember the little fight that we got into with the Association Missionary. I explained the church, they loved me, wept and cried when I left. What a wonderful thing that we had a great love for one another. But this man didn't understand it. He didn't understand it. His whole world was wrapped around worshiping a denomination. And when I said, "I'm going to trust the Lord and the Lord only," he said, "You'll never have a place to preach. You'll never have another friend in the ministry. None of that will ever be yours." And I thought, "What shall I do? What shall I do?" And I considered the landmarks. I just returned from a convention meeting in Dallas, Texas, and around every corner they were arguing about whether the Bible is the Word of God. And I said, "Well, the Lord's already established that landmark."
Why argue about it? That's not my idea of serving the Lord. I've always felt I didn't leave the convention, they left me. I really mean that. You see, the truth of the matter is, as long as you live, you're going to be tempted to move the landmark. Don't move the landmarks. Don't move. What shall the next generation do when we start moving the landmarks? What shall we do in this generation when people are trying to find the way when we move the landmarks? What shall be done? Our trust, our time, our temptation, our testimony. What will it be? What is it now? What is our testimony? What do people say? Is some off-the-wall, crazy, wild-eyed crowd? Did we all look and act like we just walked out of the woods yesterday? Well, I'll tell you, even if that were the case, if we believed the right thing, I'd say, thank God we just walked out of the woods yesterday believing the right thing. What about our testimony? Is that important to you? Is it important that people say they don't move the landmarks? I have some friends that I started out with. God bless them. I pray for them. I love them. Pastors I'm talking about. Who aren't where they used to be with these landmarks. Just not there. What is our testimony? I love reading the book of Hebrews and God's testimony about His people. I just want to share just a small portion of it with you. I'll trust the Lord to do the work in your heart. The Bible says in Hebrews chapter 11 and verse 32, "And what shall I more say? For the time would fail me to tell of Gideon and of Barak, of Samson, of Jephthah, of David also, and Samuel, and of the prophets, who through faith subdued kingdoms, wrought righteousness, obtained promises, stopped the mouth of lions, quenched the violence of fire, escaped the edge of the sword, out of the weakness, were made strong, waxed valiant in fight, turned to flight the armies of the aliens. Women received their dead raised to life again, and others were tortured, not accepting deliverance that they might obtain a better resurrection. And others had trial of cruel mockings and scourgings, yea, moreover of bonds and imprisonment. They were stoned, they were sawn asunder, were tempted, were slain with the sword. They wandered about in sheepskin and goatskins, being destitute, afflicted, tormented, of whom the world was not worthy. They wandered in deserts and in mountains and in dens and caves of the earth. And these all, having obtained a good report." Why? Because they would not move the landmarks. They would not move the landmarks. They would not. They would not. Years ago, on one of the first trips I made to Israel, we went down to Masada. Many of you have been there. And the guide was a military man. And he said, "I want to share something with you about what happens here." On occasion, the Israeli army inductees on occasion come to the top of Masada, this mountain plateau that Herod the Great built as a fortress, and where the Jews held off the Roman army until finally they took their own lives rather than yield to the invading force of the Romans on top of Masada. And he said, when the army brings their fresh recruits down here, and every 18-year-old in Israel must serve, man and woman in the Israeli army, he says, "You must remember, people," and he was a Jewish guy, "that we're surrounded by 250 million Arabs. And today, it's a matter of survival for us." And he said, "We equate Israel with Masada." And he says, "When the troops come, they line up across this mountain." And I was there on one occasion when they came. And he said, "We put a Bible in one hand and a rifle in the other. And we tell them, now they're grown men and women, that the future of this nation is in their hands.
are now responsible for protecting this country. And he says, they raise high the rifle in one hand, the Bible in the other, and they shout, Masada shall never fall again. I don't imagine for one moment that we have gathered inside this church building all the people in this world or in this country, in this area, or in this state, or even in this immediate area who are standing for God. But I do imagine that we have people representing vast groups of people all around America and different parts of the country gathered in this place. And we need to decide. We need more than a message. I may make a weak, feeble attempt at one message and someone else succeed, and I fail and someone else succeed. We need more than a message. We need a movement. And I believe we have a movement. But we need a movement on fire. We need a movement ignited by the Holy Spirit of God with determined young men and women, not just those who are gray-headed and silver-haired and been in it for 50 and 60 years. We need young 17 and 18-year-old boys and girls and young families, 25 and 30 years old, with children by their side. We need young adults who will say, by the grace of God, I will never move the landmarks that God has given me. I will not move them. I will not move them. I'll live and die within the boundaries that God has established for my life. We need a generation that will do that. Who'll say, I will not move the landmarks. I will not. I will not. I will not move the landmarks. The first meeting I was ever in a sword conference to preach, I told a story about my brother as he and I grew up on the main street in Maryville, Tennessee. And my mother would send my brother and I out, send my brother and me out to do lots of things. And on one particular occasion, she sent us to town to get something near the end of the day, the close of the day. And when we got to town, I was in such a fury to get through the thing, so hurried, I said to my brother, Tommy, you wait here on this corner by Eagles Department Store, Eagles 5 and 10, while I cross the street and go to Rose's. And I want to come back and get you in a minute, and we'll go home. I got so busy. I got what my mother sent me for in Roses, and I went home. Several blocks away. When I got to the door, my mother looked at me. She didn't have to say a word. She just looked at me, and I knew what was wrong. She said, where's your brother? Without answering, I turned on my heels, and I started running to town. And by the time I got there, the stores that had been open were closed. Many of the lights that were on when I was there just a while before were now off. But when I got near the corner of Eagle's 5 and 10 cent store, my little brother, 13 months younger, who'll preach here Thursday morning, was standing there as I saw the silhouette of his body on that corner waiting for me. Yeah. And I got him, and we went home. I don't know any other way to say this to you but just to say what I'm about to say. I am one and only one. That's it. Just one man. I thank God I've been entrusted with some sacred things. And I would to God that everybody would know the joy that I have known and know serving the Lord. And to find out that His commandments are not grievous. They're not grievous. What God has required me to do and asked me to do, brother, it is a joy. It is not grievous. It is not grievous. And I pray to God that when He comes, He's coming soon, amen? When He comes, though some who once stood with us may not be standing, when He comes, He'll find us right where He asks us to be for Him. May God help us not to move the landmarks. I walked out the door coming here. My 21-year-old son, who's a preacher, said, Dad, I love you and I'm praying for you. I said, son, I'm having a hard time. I don't want to preach. He said, Dad, I'm following you.
If you feel led of God, Dad, I wish you could preach a sermon from the book of Proverbs, the 22nd chapter, the 28th verse. He said, because Dad, our generation needs to see clearly those landmarks. He can't hear my voice. But I thank God someday he shall see all my life. I'd like to tell Matt, God help me. And may God help you. Let's determine for them and for our Savior, we are not going to move the landmarks. We're not going to move them. Let's bow in prayer. Father, we thank you for what has been given to us. As from one generation to the next, we've been entrusted. And I pray that you'll do a mighty work in our hearts. A mighty work. There's so many things, Lord, could have been said that were not said. I pray nothing was said that should not have been said. But I pray you'd help us with great joy. With great joy and determination to say in our hearts unto thee that when we see your blessed face and lay down this robe of flesh and soar beyond the stars to be with you forever, that we'll meet you, Lord, and be able to stand before you, knowing in our hearts that we did not move the landmarks. Help us to be a faithful generation. Never was there such an hour in our lives when it was needed so desperately. Help us to be faithful. In Jesus' blessed name we pray. Amen.

would like you to take the Word of God, please, and turn with me to the Old Testament book of Amos. We'll begin in just a moment with the book of Amos in the fourth chapter. If you'll follow along, I want you to have access to a Bible if you don't have your personal Bible with you. Someone near you can get with you so that you can look on their Bible. It'd be impossible to follow what I'm going to try to say by the grace of God apart from the Bible. I want you to have it. We're traveling through these Old Testament prophets, the minor prophets, during this time, and then a series I'm giving on the second coming of Christ and prophecy in the evening. It's been a while since I dealt with that subject. Tonight I'll be dealing with the tribulation, when the wrath of the Lamb is revealed on this earth. A very serious subject, so pray for me. But let's bow in prayer together now, may we? Our Father, we need Thee. We declare our need of Thee. Move mightily in our midst and speak to us. Open Thy Word and open our understanding. In Christ Jesus' name we pray. Amen. We'll begin in Amos chapter 4 with a very familiar passage from the book of Amos. If you're used to seeing it almost as a road sign all across America, someone years ago took the time to place on byways and highways all across our country what we find in the 12th verse of Amos chapter 4. The Bible says, "Therefore, thus will I do unto thee, O Israel, and because I will do this unto thee, prepare to meet thy God, O Israel." I want you to say that with me, the expression, "Prepare to meet thy God." If you're in the habit of underlining things in your Bible, I want you to underline that. The Lord goes on to say in this same chapter, "For lo, he that formeth the mountains and createth the wind and declareth unto man what is his thought, that maketh the morning darkness and treadeth upon the high places of the earth, the Lord, the God of hosts, is his name." All of us have an inevitable meeting with God, every one of us. And God would not command us to be prepared for that meeting if there was not a way for us to be prepared. God has done everything necessary by sending his only begotten Son, who became a man without ceasing to be God, was born of a virgin, lived a sinless life. And in that sinless life, he owed no sin debt. So he was able to go to the cross, and on the cross, pay our debt for us. And there he bled and died. The billows of God's wrath rolled on the Son of God as he tasted death for every man. He died for you, and he died for me. He paid your sin debt, and he paid my sin debt. But that's not the end of it. He came down to the cross. His body was taken down from the cross and buried in a borrowed tomb. And on the third day, he came out of the grave bodily, alive forevermore. He spent 40 days with his disciples in his resurrected body. And from the Mount of Olives, he ascended to heaven, where he's seated at the right hand of God the Father, where he ever liveth to make intercession for us, and left us the promise that he is coming again. And he is coming again. But here in this Old Testament prophet's message, the prophet says, "Prepare to meet thy God." I want us to meet the prophet just as a matter of introduction. Look at it, please, in chapter 1 of verse 1. The words of Amos, who was among the herdsmen of Tekoa, which he saw concerning Israel in the days of Uzziah, king of Judah, and the days of Jeroboam, the son of Joash, king of Israel, 2 years before the earthquake. So the time is marked, and the person is introduced to us, who is God's preacher. He is not, as he says, a prophet or the son of a prophet. If you'll turn to the 7th chapter just for a moment, he continues in his answer to Amaziah the priest in verse 14 of chapter 7. "Then answered Amos and said to Amaziah, I was no prophet, neither was I a prophet's son, but I was an herdsman and a gatherer of sycamore fruit." That's it. Think of it. That's it. In other words, he came as a herdsman, as a shepherd, as a gatherer of sycamore fruit.
He grew up in a little town called Tekoa Town, that's stretching it, a village on the border of the wilderness, about 6 miles or so from Bethlehem, traveling south toward the Judean wilderness and the Dead Sea. He was a man, no doubt, who looked like a shepherd, who spoke like a shepherd, who appeared to people when he appeared in public like a shepherd, but he was a mighty preacher. And God called him and said, I'm calling you from this shepherding to speak to my people. Now, no doubt, Amos had heard about what people were doing in their sinful condition and the behavior of their lives, but now he's seeing it. As he visits the towns and places where people are living, he's removed from his herd in Tekoa, and now his blood is boiling because he actually sees what people are doing who should be following the Lord. And God gives him a message to proclaim. And I believe it's my responsibility not to bring his message, but to show you from the Bible his message. What did God say through the prophet and preacher Amos? I want you to notice with me, and I want you to mark a few things just by way of introduction. He said in verse 2, and he said, the Lord will roar from Zion. That's an expression used in the Bible to mean that God, like a lion, is going to roar, and you're going to hear him. You've been neglecting him. You have not been listening to him. You have not been obeying him, but God is going to roar from Zion. And begins to speak to the countries surrounding God's people Israel and Judah. And in verse 3 of this chapter, he says, thus saith the Lord, for 3 transgressions of Damascus and for 4. Now, he's not just numbering the transgressions. He's saying, that's enough. You have committed a sin that's the straw that's broken the camel's back. In other words, now I'm going to move and act. We have the blood of millions of babies dripping from the hands of Americans. We have marriage in an institution that God established, wrecked and ruined, no longer as a man marrying a woman when you talked about marriage for centuries. Centuries, when you said the word marriage, people knew that it meant that a man was marrying a woman, but not now. Not now. And all these things have accumulated. So no doubt God is saying unto us, just as he repeats here, for 3 transgressions of Damascus and for 4. In other words, I'm telling you, you've done this one time too many. This baby's death calls my hand. This broken marriage calls my hand. And he singles out Damascus, which is the capital of Syria. And he tells them what he's going to do. I will not turn away the punishment thereof. And he tells them why. Because they have threshed Gilead and threshing instruments with threshing instruments of iron. And then he goes on. Look at verse 6. Then saith the Lord, for 3 transgressions of Gaza. This is from the Philistine nation. And he says, and for 4. In other words, you've done more than you should have done, and now you've crossed the line. You've committed the straw, as we say, that's broken the camel's back. And look at verse 9. And then, thus saith the Lord, for 3 transgressions of Tyrus and for 4. He's talking about the country of Phoenicia along the coastline of the Mediterranean. And he said, you're going to be judged, and he tells them why. And then the word of God says in verse 11, thus saith the Lord, for 3 transgressions of Edom and for 4. The Edomites and the Edomite kingdom, cruel, heartless people who especially have an intense, heartfelt hatred for Israel. And then the word of God says in verse 13, thus saith the Lord, for 3 transgressions of the children of Ammon and for 4. The Ammonites, I will not turn away the punishment thereof because they have ripped up the women with child of Gilead. And a special heinous sin. They invaded the land of Gilead, and these Ammonites found every expectant mother and ripped the babies out of the mother's bodies. God said, that's enough.
no more. My hand of judgment is upon you. And he continues this. Look, please, in chapter 2 and verse 1. Thus saith the Lord, for three transgressions of Moab, the Moabites, and for four. Remember, he's going to judge them. And then he gets to verse 4. Thus saith the Lord, for three transgressions of Judah, and for four. I will not turn away the punishment thereof, because they have despised the law of the Lord. So when God's man was preaching and preaching against the people of Syria, no doubt the residents of Judah and Israel were saying, that's right, Amos, go get them. If I was saying to you, God's going to judge the nation of Iraq, or God's going to judge the nation of Iran, there might be many Americans who are conservative and love their country who stand up and cheer it. So he went down the line and he talked about God's judgment on Syria and God's judgment on the Philistines and God's judgment on the Phoenicians and God's judgment on the Edomites and God's judgment on the Ammonites and God's judgment on the Moabites. As a matter of fact, in verse 14, he says, I will kindle a fire in the wall of Reba. That's the modern day city of Ammon. And then he says, for the transgressions of the Moabites. And then he gets to Judah, his own people. And he says, Amos is preaching and saying, God is going to judge you. There's no way out. For three transgressions and for four, he gets down to verse 6 of Israel. God is going to judge you. And so now it's all come home. It's all come home. I wonder if you're like those who say, I can see why the Lord would deal with wicked people in Russia or wicked people somewhere else and name a country. But what about God's hand of judgment upon America? That's what the prophet's dealing with. And it comes home. Chapter 3, verse 1, he says, hear this word that the Lord has spoken against you, O children of Israel, against the whole family which I brought up from the land of Egypt. No question about who I'm dealing with. God said, think about all your blessings. Think about all I've done for you. And now you've despised me and disobeyed me. And he comes to the third chapter and verse 3. And he speaks for himself as Amos preaches, can two walk together except they agree? In other words, can God walk with you and bless you and be with you and meet your needs? Can you still sing God Bless America when you know we're doing everything imaginable against God? Can two walk together except they agree? Then we come to the fourth chapter, and the Lord singles out his people Israel. And notice what he says. He says, prepare, in verse 12, prepare, get ready to meet thy God, O Israel. Look at verse 6 of chapter 4. And I also have given you cleanness of teeth in your cities and want of bread in your places. Yet have you not returned unto me, saith the Lord. I want you to mark the expression in verse 6. Yet have you not returned unto me, saith the Lord. God said, I brought famine on your land. I've touched your food supply. Yet that didn't wake you up. And you haven't returned to me. He comes to the seventh verse. And also I have withholden the rain from you. When there were yet 3 months to the harvest, and I caused it to rain upon one city and caused it not to rain upon another city. One piece was rained upon, and the piece whereupon it rained not withered. So two or three cities wandered unto one city,
to drink water, but they were not satisfied. And again, he repeats the expression, mark it again, yet have you not returned unto me, saith the Lord. He speaks again in verse 9, I have smitten you with blasting and mildew when your gardens and your vineyards and your fig trees and your olive trees increased. The palmer worm devoured them. Again, yet have you not returned unto me, saith the Lord. Think of it. He says again in verse 10, I have sent among you the pestilence after the manner of Egypt. Your young men have I slain with the sword and have taken away your horses, and I have made the stink of your camps to come up under your nostrils. Again, yet have you not returned unto me, saith the Lord. Verse 11, I have overthrown some of you as God overthrew Sodom and Gomorrah. And ye were as firebrand plucked out of the burning. Again, yet ye have not returned unto me. It got progressively worse as God dealt with his people. Why wouldn't you listen to me when I sent the famine? Why wouldn't you listen and obey me when I sent the drought? Why wouldn't you listen to me and obey me when I blasted your crops with blasting and mildew, when they were ripe to be harvested and all was ruined? Why didn't you listen to me and obey me when I sent the pestilence, like the pestilences of Egypt that you knew about? How God sent them and delivered you. Why didn't you listen to me and obey me? And God says, your young men have been slain with the sword, yet you have not returned unto me. And then, most severe, I've overthrown some of you as God overthrew Sodom and Gomorrah, not only to deliver some as plucking something from the fire. Sodom and Gomorrah always tells us of a perverted life, a life turning from God, a life of abomination. And you and I would have to say, all of this sodomy and what existed in Sodom and Gomorrah is becoming more and more a part of the culture and the fabric of our nation. Our last president said that they would not give foreign aid to countries unless they approved same-sex marriage. America would not give foreign aid to countries unless they aborted babies. We're seeing this in our land, and God is saying to us and speaking to us, now that I've done this and you have not returned, and I've done this and you have not returned, and I've done this and you have not returned, and on he goes and says, and all this I've done and you have not returned. And verse 12, now therefore, O Israel, and because I will do this unto thee, prepare to meet thy God. We must prepare to meet the Lord, people. Prepare to meet God with what? Do you know him as your Savior? Do you truly know the Lord as your Savior? Have you established the home that is built on the solid rock of Jesus Christ? Have you taught the next generation, your children, so they can teach their children, your grandchildren, of the fear of the Lord? And who the only true and living God is. I wonder how long we thought that we could go on as we pleased and do anything imaginable, and the Lord would just wink at it. And we were taught to worry and fret about the North Koreans and their nuclear capacity, and the Chinese and what they might do. I can remember the Cuban Missile Crisis and the fear and dread that came over that terror. But what we see today is not some foreign agent
but our own people dismantling and destroying our country. These homegrown terrorists, these radical people, these anarchists, I want to read you just a few things I hope that will shock you. So this comes from the own words, their words from the organization called Black Lives Matter. Some core principles of Black Lives Matter. And this is not against all black people. This is the organization Black Lives Matter. And because they're not a 501c3 tax-exempt organization, I'm going to share with you in just a moment how businesses and people are supporting and holding them up through giving to other means to get money to them. But here are core principles on the website of Black Lives Matter. You can read it for yourself. Our work is to disrupt the Western prescribed nuclear family structure. In other words, anything we can do to tear apart the Western prescribed nuclear family structure. On their website, they say, we foster a queer-affirming network. In other words, everyone who is against what God ordained with men and women, everyone who wants to live a way that's different from what God ordained between men and women, we foster this queer-affirming network. When we gather, we do so with the intention of freeing ourselves from the tight grip of heteronormative. In other words, anything you and I might call normal behavior. We are self-reflexive and do the work required to dismantle cisgender privilege and uplift black trans folks. In other words, if you're a man and declare you're a woman, or you're a woman and declare you're a man. This is the crowd we're uplifting. And from Connecticut, who had just been given the privilege to run in track meets and compete in athletic events in their state as girls, though they were biologically men. These are two of the statements from the two founders, the co-founders, Patrice Cullors, co-founder of Black Lives Matter, says, well, I'm hands down. Trump not only needs to not be in office in November, but he should resign now. Trump needs to be out of office. He is not fit for office. So what we are going to do is to push for is a move to get Trump out. This is our goal. Her co-founder, a man called who calls himself Hawk Newsom, says, I said if this country doesn't give us what we want, then we will burn down this system and replace it. That's what we're facing. You say, that's just a lot of loud talk. Ask the people in New York City that. Ask the people in Washington, D.C. that. Ask the people in Seattle, Washington. Ask towns and cities across America where this group has been rallied to do their destruction and to put forth their anarchist positions. You say, well, how can they go on? I've talked to our county sheriff. I've talked to our mayor. They've assured me that nothing like this could happen in Knox County. They've assured me that we're going to live by the rule of law, just as our country was founded to do. They've assured that. That's why we need to put the presence of Christ in every community. That's why we need to get back into every school. And I imagine after 30 years of it, this may be the hardest year ever to do that. That's why we need to get back into every senior residence center with the gospel. More than 40 of them we have weekly meetings in. He said, well, how can this go on? How's it funded? Well, let me read it to you. Some of the businesses that have donated to Black Lives Matter and to these riots and to the dismantling of statues and the disruption of cities
and the looting and breaking in of stores. These are some of the businesses that have contributed to them and funded them. 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Apple, Walmart, Nike, and others have yet to disclose where their millions of dollars are going and where they'll be funding it through, but they're committed to give. Walmart committed to give $100 million to this. Paying people to close churches, to tear down historical statues, to disrupt America. I wonder how many times God has to speak to us, as the prophet Amos says, and yet we will not return, and we will not return. It could be that the God of heaven and earth finally said, it's enough. That's enough. That's the straw that broke the camel's back. It could have been some young teenage girl who found her way into an abortion clinic, and God said, that's enough. It could have been someone like the young man who grew up in our community that I talked to this week about Christ, who's given his life complete. Where's your love? Where's your love? Did you know that acts of judgment are also acts of love? Don't sound like a spoiled child who says to daddy, you don't love me if you take this from me. You don't love me if you not let me play in the highway. You don't love me if you spank me for something I've done wrong. You see, it's time that Christian, mature people, men and women, especially women, stand up and let their voices be heard. God said, prepare to meet thy God. With what? With our failed opportunities. Would you write it down? With our failed opportunities. It's no small thing that God has given us opportunity after opportunity after opportunity. It's no small thing that the Lord has been patient and merciful. And the prophet Amos appeared from the barnyards, if you would, from the sheep fields, no doubt dusty and smelly, and started preaching to the elite and said to them, God's not only going to judge all the countries around you, he's going to judge you. And if you've been pleasing yourself just by pointing your finger at all other people who've disobeyed God, what about you, most privileged of people? You, most blessed of people? You, most God-honored of nations? What about you when you didn't return to the Lord after one thing, after another, after another, after another? I want you to write down a second thing. We're going to meet God not only with this, but we're going to meet God with our worship. This is what the Lord said. Look at it, please, in chapter 5, verse 1. Hear ye the word which I take up against you, even a lamentation, O house of Israel. And God says in verse 21,
I hate, I despise your feast days, and I will not smell in your solemn assemblies. God says, your pretense of worship, no matter how elaborate it may be, this insincerity in worship, God says, is an insult to him. And you know, in most of our churches, we've turned what we call a worship service into a feel-good entertainment service. So much so, if you don't give it to them, they won't come. The Southern Baptist Convention did a survey not long ago and found that 80% of people who went to one of their churches went for the music program. They could care less what the preaching was about, what the Bible teaching was about. They just wanted to be entertained with the music. And now that largest and most faithful denomination of Bible preaching people the country has ever known is split into many pieces and can't agree on things that are essential, on the inerrancy of Scripture and the teaching and preaching of the Word of God. But you see how easy it is for us to pick on other people? This is an independent Baptist church. We hold no denominationalism in affiliation. We're independent. We've always been that way. As a matter of fact, I had a discussion with a great Southern Baptist leader. I used to be one years ago, and said before the convention was born in the middle 1800s, there existed churches that did not belong to anybody but God. They were all independent congregations. We didn't split from something. Something split from us. And now, not just Baptists, but the Presbyterians, the Methodists, whatever you want to name, they have worship services. Can you imagine having a church worship service? Not all of them. There's some great Methodists, some great Presbyterians, some great Baptist people who are far removed from us, but they still honor the Lord and His Word. But can you imagine, of the tens of thousands of churches whose buildings dot our land, God would say of them, I hate, and for greater emphasis, He says, I despise your feast days. And I will not smell in your solemn assemblies. God says, I'm not going to be there when you say you're worshiping me. We're going to meet God someday for every service we had. And what we did every Sunday morning, every Sunday evening, every Wednesday evening. The prophet said, I'm telling you, it's something that insults God when God is not honored and the Lord is not lifted up. It insults the Lord. It's about time for Amos to have it out with the priest, and he does. In Bethel, preaching to the northern kingdom Israel, the Bible says in chapter 7, then Amaziah, the priest of Bethel, sent to Jeroboam, king of Israel, saying, Amos hath conspired against thee in the midst of the house of Israel. The land is not able to bear all his words. In other words, he's preaching so hard you can't take it. For this Amos answers. Amos saith, Jeroboam shall die by the sword, and Israel shall surely be led away captive out of their own land. In other words, I'm not going to just tell you what you want to hear any longer. I've been called of God to come and tell you what God wants you to hear. And also Amaziah said unto Amos, O thou seer or prophet, it means, go flee thee away into the land of Judah. Get back to the south where you came from. And there eat bread and prophesy there. But prophesy not again anymore at Bethel, for it is the king's chapel and it is the king's court. You see, there's nothing we love any more in our church work than to get the approval of the world. But often when we're seeking the approval of the world, we're losing the approval of the Lord.
Then answered Amos, as I read you a moment ago, and said to Amaziah the priest, I was no prophet, neither was I a prophet's son, but I was an herdman and a gatherer of sycamore fruit. And the Lord took me as I followed the flock. And the Lord said unto me, go prophesy unto my people Israel. We answer to God for our worship. We prepare to meet God with our opportunities. We prepare to meet God with our worship. Let me give you a third thing. We prepare to meet God with our lives. I mean by that, all our lives. Come to chapter 8, and the Bible says, thus hath the Lord God showed unto me, and behold, a basket of summer fruit, and begins with this vision. And he said, Amos, what seest thou? And I said, a basket of summer fruit. Then said the Lord unto me, the end is come. Would you mark that? The end is come. Now it took 50 years from the preaching of Amos for the captivity of Israel by the Assyrians, the most cruel, heartless thugs of a nation to ever exist. They perfected killing people by filleting them. History says they learned how to take the skin from your body and still leave you alive while you were dying. They love torment and torture. And he says, the end is come upon my people, Israel. I will not again pass by them anymore. God says, I'm finished. I'm finished blessing. I'm finished providing for them. It's over. Verse 14 of chapter 8. They that swear by the sin of Samaria and say, thy God, O Dan, liveth, and the manor of Beersheba liveth, even they shall fall and never rise again. Would you mark that? And never rise again. In other words, it's time for the nation of Israel to recognize God has done everything he's going to do to bless you. He can no longer keep his hand of blessing.

to turn to the Lord. And how much like Israel of old must we think America is? Could it be that this last COVID-19 virus is really not from China, but from the Lord? To awaken us, to bring us to our knees. But we're handling it the great old American way. And I thank God that there is an American way. But we're handling this the good old American way. We'll fight through it. We'll conquer this. It's just me against the virus. Medical professionals against what they deem needs to be done. God is not a million miles near here. And could it be that the Lord is trying to wake us up in our homes, in our lives, in our family, and saying to us, this is the end. The end of your nation as you know it. The end of your family as you know it. The end of your opportunity as you've seen them. The end of all this silliness and profanity and worship the church has resorted to. I say, where in America could you have a choir contest in Las Vegas to see who could perform the greatest in an American church? What has that got to do with God? And the Lord is looking to see if his people will repent. So the streets filled with rebels, the statues come tumbling down, the past gets destroyed so that the future can be changed. If we don't give these people, these terrorists, what they want, they vow to burn it down. We have the greatest heritage on the face of the earth. The thing we're most grateful for is that we're a land of laws, not even personalities. Even Washington said, we're a land of laws. We live by the rule of law. And elected officials and appointed officials watch from their safe havens while all this destruction and unlawful behavior takes place. Where's God? You think God may be looking? And God saying, for three transgressions and for four. Wait, that's the straw. That's what it means. That's the straw that breaks the camel's back. That's the end of it. And I know how you feel. You feel like, what can I do? Oh, there's a lot you can do. You can discuss with people your displeasure in places where you shop and give, and to managers and people. You can raise a stink about the money that's been given to support this and promote it. You can even go so far as to stop services at certain places. But don't just do it and never say anything about it. Write letters. Make as big a fuss as possible. But you know why we won't? It's hard to do that. It's easier to go along with everything that's happening while God is still trying to wake us up, maybe, one last time. The prophet, this troubler from Tekoa, came preaching. We'll have to revisit the book of Amos in the fall, chapter by chapter, verse by verse, when we finished with the minor prophets. He even preached so hard that he said to the women, the stately women who had to have it their way, who ran things, he said, you're nothing but a bunch of cows. Now, no woman would like to hear that. But he was God's wake-up man. But they still didn't wake up. You and I have an

0: opportunity, God has said to us, prepare to meet thy God. You don't want to die and go to hell forever pretending to be a Christian. You don't want to die and have wasted your life just going along with the crowd. God is speaking. Opportunity is given to us. Seize it. When we worship, let us worship as Jesus said in John chapter 4, in spirit and in truth. Because someday, when we're no more here, we still have a reckoning, a meeting with God, inevitably, to give an answer to our lives, to the Lord. What have we done with it? I say to myself, Clarence Sexton, prepare to meet God. I say to you, we must all prepare to meet our God. Let's pray together, may we?
1: God, our God, is always seeking to accomplish something in our lives. God's doing something in your life, and God's doing something in my life. I like that song we sing in that gold book, He Still Speaks. I know His voice. I've been having the joy of attending various adult Sunday school classes the last many weeks, and Brother Alvin's class spoke so powerfully this morning, Brother Martinez, on the subject of alcohol. Christians must know why we don't drink. And his class has no excuse after that powerful lesson this morning. Last week, I stopped by the Filipino class today because I had to tell them, I had the joy hearing Brother Pusin in his class. And he spoke on the subject of wisdom and knowledge. And he said that what the world does, we fill our minds with a great amount of knowledge first. And that's why we can believe in evolution. And 65 million years ago, this happened. But he said, you start always with wisdom. I have relived that lesson every day this week in my personal Bible time, witnessing to a man on an airplane this week. I was able to use that. I said, sir, it sounds like you're, because brilliant mind. I said, it sounds like you have knowledge, but you don't have wisdom. I learned that from Sunday school last week. The week before, I had the joy to hear Brother Boroff over in the book of Romans, going verse by verse, and a powerful lesson on the book of Romans. God's always doing something. I've been sitting here, and God's been doing things in my heart tonight, whether it's music, or whether it's just watching the people of God, or speaking to these little kids as they come by. I want God to always speak. God is doing something in your life right now. For some of you, he's been speaking to your heart about getting assurance of the fact that you're really saved. For some, you've never been born again, and he's been speaking to you, maybe not only just simply tonight, but maybe for days, for weeks, for months. For some, God is calling you in his work. Sarah's in our Bible college. Her parents served the Lord in Africa. But God worked on her dad's heart and her mom's heart at 55 when they retired early and taken the retirement and have gone to the field and are tearing it up for God. So when I say God's calling you, you don't have to be a 19-year-old only. You could be a career man or woman right now, or a husband and wife here in this church, and God may be speaking tonight. But I do know this, that God is always speaking. I do know that God is always molding and shaping us to shape us after his will. He is always preparing us for his glory. It may be tomorrow. It may be through adversity. It may be through sorrow. It may be through sadness. It may be through blessing. It may be through trials. It may be through victory. But God, tomorrow, is going to undoubtedly do something in your life to better prepare you to serve him and me as well. I don't always agree with God's methods. I don't know if I always like God's methods, but I can agree with God's methods. I don't always understand it. Neither did Job. But I can believe that God has everything in control. Some statements before our message. One, he trains us to become more like the master. Hi, whatever. He's training us. He'll give us adversities. He'll give us blessings. He'll give us trials. He'll give us victories. But he's training us. God doesn't just save us and then leave us alone. You don't just simply have a baby that comes into your home and then you leave it alone. You guide that baby. You nurture that baby. You care for that baby. You're there for that baby. And that baby begins to grow. God sees us as children. God is watching us grow. God's developing our lives. So he trains us through trials. He trains us through blessings. He trains us through difficult situations. He's always training. Secondly, he has a greater plan for our lives than what we can presently see. God always has a greater plan for our lives than what we can presently see. It's an old song. I've been singing it this day. If we could see beyond today, as God can see, but we can't see, but he sees it all ahead. God knows. Not only does he train us to make us more like the master, and he has a greater plan for our lives that we can see. Thirdly, I'd like to say this. He wants to chip away in my life and in your lives that which is unuseful to make us useful. He's doing that in Nebuchadnezzar's life here. I like to say number four, he works in our lives to such a degree that whatever we go through, it is always to help someone else on the journey of life. Amen. I think of how many young people, and I don't like it, and it's so sad that a dad walked out of your life, or a mother walked out of your life, or parents walked out of your life, but you realize, or your heart is broken, God in this era and this lifetime is going to use you powerfully with a hurting world out here. This world's hurting tonight. There are children that have never heard the voice of a father in a home. I think of our bus boy, Jason Garcia, whose dad died at age one with drugs. Never had the voice of a father in a home. But then he crawled on the buses here. Those years he rode that bus, and those years God began to work in his heart. And now for the last 12 years or so, a pastor of a church in Illinois and a father of five. There's a father's voice in that home. And he's doing a great job, though he never had the voice of a father in the home. God is using your adversity. God is using your blessing. God is using your blessing that turns into adversity for his glory. I want to stop right here before I get to my message. Don't always assume. And stop assuming that because you have adversity, that God is judging you. It's sort of like in the book of John about that man. They said, who did sin? He was blind. This man or his parents? Why do we always have to think that because adversity comes, we're bad people? God's getting me now. Why do we have this image of a God who has a gray-haired beard, gray-headed man with a long beard and a rocking chair with a long cane that he sticks out over the portals of heaven and beats us over the head? Should I whack that one today? My God's a loving God. And he treats us as children. Somehow we have this notion that anything that happens is because we're bad. I introduced to you again by introduction, Job. Job in chapter 1 was the most righteous man. He eschewed evil. He loved God. But in one day's time, his world was turned upside down. He was praying. He was praying for his married children, 10 of them, and their mates and their family while they were fishing. He was praying for his family when the old devil went to work on them. And one came, and one by one, they began to give him bad news about his crops and his fields and his animals and his maid servants, his women servants, and his children, and they all died. And then his body was touched, and he had boils, and he began to take a potsherd, like a piece of clay that's been hardened, and he begins to scratch himself. And his wife then says, curse God and die. Yeah, Job was a pretty bad guy. Had nothing to do with Job being a bad guy. He was a great man of God. God was going to allow something for his good, but by the way, not only his good, but for generations to come. I wonder how many preachers worldwide mention Job today. Many. I'm thinking of Elijah. He was a good man. Don't tell me that just because, well, someone did, God's getting you here. Elijah was a good man serving God. And God says, but I really want to get you better prepared. And so I'm going to take you to Cherith. And Cherith is the cutting place. For the word Cherith means to cut away. And God says, I'm going to put you there by a brook. And I'm going to cut away at your life. And at that brook where he's being cut away, the brook begins to dry up. It's stagnant. It's slime. The mosquitoes are there. And the ravens, which are the birds that hang out at the city dump, are going to feed you. Don't tell me that Elijah was a bad guy. But God says, okay, your experience at Cherith is over. Whew. He says, what's next is Zarephath. I've cut away, now I'm going to refine you. And a man would not let a widow take care of him, but a man takes care of a widow. But God says, we're going to reverse it. This widow is going to take care of you. But God, I don't like that. But God says, that's how I'm going to prepare you. And God sent a great man, Elijah, from Cherith to Zarephath, through a widow, the ravens, the brook, so that he might stand before 450 prophets of Baal and call down fire from heaven. God was preparing him. I think of a man by the name of Joseph, just a 17-year-old boy, a good son. He obeyed his dad, was tending the sheep. And all of a sudden, his dad sent him on his journey, and you know the entire story. He goes after his brothers, and his brother said, here comes a dreamer. And they conspired, and they threw him in a pit, and they sold him as they sold him to the Midianites. And all of a sudden, they concocted this story and ripped his coat of many colors and took it home to dad and lied. And for the next 20 years, he lived as a slave, and then in Potiphar's house, and then Potiphar's wife lied, and back in prison, and went from a pit to a prison to the palace. God was preparing him how? So that he could take care of his brothers and his dad. I don't like the way necessarily God always deals with me, but God's way is the best way. There's a man by the name Nehemiah, but God says, I want to use you, Nehemiah. I have something. Nehemiah did not see a wall around Jerusalem in 52 days for 2 million Jews. But God saw that and he said, in order to get you ready, I'm going to take you to become a captive of war. And you're going to be a cupbearer for a foreign king. He didn't see all that. God did not reveal what he was going to do in the future. But Nehemiah became a cupbearer in a foreign land. And Hananiah came to him and he said, you hear the distress that the Jews are in. How that the gates are burned with fire and the walls are broken down. And Nehemiah, when he heard these words, he sat down and he wept and he fasted and mourned and he prayed. And the king said, what's wrong? And he said, my homeland. And he gave him a leave of absence. And he went to, I would not want to be a cupbearer, but that's how God prepared him. God's always preparing us, friend. I think tonight of a man by the name of the Apostle Paul. God prepared him through beatings and through prisons to glorify his name. I think of a man by the name of Mephibosheth. Everything was going great until a nurse stumbled and fell, and at age 5, he was paralyzed. How then his grandfather and his father and the whole crowd died on Mount Gilboa. There he is left, and no one caring for this invalid, this boy that could not care for himself. But then word was sent by David. He said, is there any left of the house of Saul that I may show him kindness? They said, there's one. His name is Mephibosheth. But God took Mephibosheth from a wheelchair to the king's table. There's in the book of Daniel tonight before us, chapter 4. And there's a man who was a great king. He was wealthy. He was prestigious. There's no one like Nebuchadnezzar. But I want you to see how that God begins to deal. And I find that God dealt with us and God deals with us many times when things are peaceful and successful. Chapter 4 and verse 4. I, Nebuchadnezzar, was at rest in my house and flourishing in my palace. Everything's going. That's how it was with Job. Brother Thompson, no, you're sitting with your mother-in-law tonight. God bless you. And you sat with her this morning. I'm proud of you. I tell you, that's an A+. Give him some money tonight, honey, if you will. What a smart man, I'll tell you that. But here's Job. Everything was great. Had children, married. They're married. They're off on their own. They have their own houses. He has lands. He has property. Everything is great. And the Bible says, then trouble came. Nebuchadnezzar, I'm sitting in my house, minding my own business. Everything's doing great. You know what it takes? A phone call. It's all it takes, friends. You've heard me say it so many times through the years, I won't labor it. But Mrs. Strofe and Mrs. Treber, their niece, our niece, it was a Sunday afternoon we received the phone call that our niece, 23, was killed coming home from church after she heard her grandpa preach Sunday morning. It was just a phone call. And I couldn't call our 3 children at home. They immediately began to weep and cry. And my wife began to cry and I began to cry. Oh no, not Jennifer. Turning on the road with her dad to the country farm road. Less than a half a mile from the family farm. And in a moment's time, the man driving the huge, big old Cadillac behind him, going down the road, he sneezed, he said. And when he sneezed, he went plowing into the back of that Honda car. It took a phone call. A phone call. On July the 5th of this year, it must have been about 10 o'clock at night. And Jason Brockman was at the other end at the scene of the accident and said, they're airlifting Mindy right now. They're loading her to airlift her. And he goes, I'm in an ambulance. They're taking me. That phone call, yes, changed our life. We can't get them out of our heart. We try to pray with them every night. We love them so much. They're our kids. That phone call, and she's watching right now, changed their lives. At age 34, yesterday she was age 35. I want to say that God deals us with, here's Nebuchadnezzar. He's there in verse number 4, at rest in my house, flourishing my palace, having the time I just laying around. Nothing's going to touch me. Nothing's going to bother me. But God deals with us. God's not dealing with Jason and Mindy Brockman because they're bad. They're in the ministry. He gave up a great career and a great job to go into ministry. They have four children teaching them the Bible, Sunday school, Sunday morning, Sunday night, Wednesday night. They're having family devotions. They're reading their Bibles. He was coming home from a preaching meeting, serving God. He just brought a whole delegation of young people to the youth conference on a big scenic cruiser bus. Their church bought from Colorado, came all the way here. God's using that man. And then an accident. I find, secondly, that God oftentimes deals with us where we're weak so that we become strong. Nebuchadnezzar's problem was that he was possessing pride. Notice what the Bible says in verse 20. In chapter 4, verse number 20 through 27, he talks about this story about a dream that he had. Verse number 25, and they shall drive thee from the man dwelling with the beast of the field, and then make thee eat the grass like the oxen. He says in the latter part, till thou know that the Most High ruleth in the kingdom of man and giveth it to whomsoever he will. Verse 26, and whereas they command the leaf, the stump of the tree roots of thy kingdom to be sure unto thee, that thou hast known that the heavens do rule. But as Brother Thompson read in verse number 30, the king spake and said, is not this great Babylon that I have built for the house of the kingdom by the might of my power for the honor of my majesty? It's all about me. But it's not all about you. It's all about him and them. And not me. How are you living tonight? How am I living tonight? All for Jesus. All for Jesus. All my being, ransom power. All my thoughts and all my doings. All my days and all my hours. All for Jesus. All for Jesus. Can we sing, to be used of God is my desire? Would you let God call you to the mission field where you perhaps will never own an automobile? Where you'll live in a third world country that's not pleasant conditions? So that you might obey the bidding at God's will for your life? Here is Nebuchadnezzar, and he's so full of pride. I find in verse number 30, he says, this is what I've done, my house. I built this, my power, my majesty, my job, my business, my ability, my bank account, my good looks, my talent, my this. Oh, no, Nebuchadnezzar. Big boy, you're going to the fields for 7 years. Because of your pride. I want you to notice that in the midst of trials, as I'm speaking to you, that God is always preparing you tonight, me. I want us to know that God is always in control. Look at verse 26 tonight, please. God says, they shall drive thee from men, and thy dwelling shall be the beast of the field, and they shall make thee to eat grass and oxen. And they shall be wet, they shall wet thee with the dew of heaven 7 times. 7 years shall pass over thee till thou know that the Most High ruleth in the kingdom of man. Man's so puny, he thinks he's in charge. How you doing, Mr. Lennon? How you doing, Mr. Khrushchev? How you doing, Mr. Brezhnev? How you doing, Mr. Hitler? How you doing, Mr. Stalin? How you doing, Mr. Arafat? How you doing, King Hussein? How you doing, Napoleon? God raises up and he takes down. I'm not nervous politically what's happened. Because he's still on the throne. So what could be wrong? These little kingdoms rise up, but God can bring them down. But people people get away with lying. I know, but he's watching all this. And Nebuchadnezzar, he was so convinced that it's all about me. And God says, I'm going to show you it's all about me. I find, number four, that God always chooses the method that's going to best prepare us. God always chooses. Look at verse 33. The same hour, the thing was fulfilled upon Nebuchadnezzar. And he was driven from man and did eat grass as oxen, and his body was wet with the dew of heaven, till his hairs were grown like eagle's feathers and his nails like bird claws. We saw that in verse 25 and verse 34. And at the end of the days, I, Nebuchadnezzar, lifted up my eyes in this amazing unto heaven. He was lifting up his eyes last time at all of his kingdom. But his kingdom did not seem so important anymore. It paled. See what I did and I built and I created? But after living like an animal, he said, I don't want to look this way anymore. I want to look this way. And he said, I blessed the Most High, and I praised and honored him that liveth forever, whose dominion is an everlasting dominion, and his kingdom is from generation to generation. God was not mad at Job. God was not angry at Job. God was preparing him for more usefulness. You think in the midst of all that he lost, those friends that came to him, three friends and then a fourth, would have offered him some condolence. But instead they said, it's because of your pride, your arrogancy. Job got a little bit tired. He said, I cursed the day I was born. Oh, that I had wings like a dove, I could fly away. He said, I remember when little children saw me and they blessed me and they were excited to see me, and men of great might saw me and now they don't even care. God always chooses how to deal with us for his glory. Turn with me in closing to 2 Corinthians, please. In 2 Corinthians chapter 12, as you turn there tonight, the Apostle Paul was a great man. He left his great positions and great authorities and everything he had and commands from the king to go torment the Christians. He left all that prestigious position to serve God. He won the Galatians to Christ and then they turned on him. He said, what? Have I become your enemy that I tell you the truth? He said, there was a time you'd have plucked your eyes out for me. The very people he won to Christ turned on him. The Corinthians turned on him. And the Bible says, here he is now. And God decided that he needed to prepare him some more. In chapter 12, verse number 7, lest I should be exalted above measure through the abundance of the revelation, there was given to me a thorn in the flesh, the messenger of Satan, to buffet me, lest I should be exalted above measure. For this thing I besought the Lord thrice, that it might depart from me. But he said, my grace is sufficient for thee. My strength is made perfect in weakness. Most gladly, therefore, would I rather glory in mine infirmities, that the power of Christ may rest upon me. Therefore, I take pleasure in infirmities. Let me stop there. If God has blessed you with some infirmity, don't do a lot of talking about it. Don't complain about it. Don't share it with a lot of people. God is doing that for your glory, for his glory through your life. God's preparing you. And he said, I want you to know that he said, I besought the Lord, yes, but my grace is sufficient. But he says, I take pleasure in infirmities and reproaches and necessity, persecution and distress. For Christ's sake, for when I am weak, that I am strong. James says it this way. My brethren, count it all joy when you fall into divers temptations, trials, knowing this, that the trying of your faith worketh patience. But let patience have her perfect work, that she may be entire, complete, wanting nothing. Why do we always want to change God when God is always trying to change us for His glory, for His good? Mrs. Treber and I were recently at a restaurant, not a fast food, but just not a fancy restaurant. And we saw some senior saints, senior citizens come in. And we watched these folks, and I was in line getting ready to pay my bill, and another lady was in another line paying her bill, an older woman. And the lady behind the counter said, "Would you like something to drink, a beverage, soda or something of that nature, iced tea?" And the lady on this side of the counter by my side just snipped back at her, abrupt. "No, I don't want a drink." Why do we have to talk that way? Older people, and I'm in your neighborhood, though I don't look like it. We refuse to go out that way. We're not going out that way. I'll guarantee it right now. We're not going out that way like a grump. Like this world owes us something. Oh, if you only kids, you kids see what we used to see when we were kids. We never acted like that. No, you were worse. You had to, because you're pretty bad right now, honey. I'm not going out that way. I've also told God I'm not going out with a bald head, but it looks like I'm going. I refuse to. God's doing things in your life. I'm not going to, by the grace of God, go out complaining, griping, mad, upset at Christians, upset at Baptists, upset at a college, upset. I think I'm going to have to be a real man and take the internet and go to the internet and start trashing people for my problems. First of all, no Christian would spend time trashing another on the internet. Secondly, no man ever would. No man. "I tell you what, I'm upset with that place because those independent fundamental Baptists, I'm weird because of them." No, you're weird because you're weird. You've always been weird. Now you have someone to blame. You're weird. "When I tell you what, I'm this way because my dad never told me he loved me." Well, then tell somebody else. Tell your kids you love them. I can't imagine a man expressing his feelings on the internet. Come on, boys, get a life. Go join a football team and hit one another. Oh, wait, that's bullying. Can't bully. It's getting fun now. God says, now wait a minute, he's doing all this to prepare us. I find myself in James, as I was quoting to you, verse number 12, "Blessed is the man that endureth temptation, trials, for when he is tried, he shall receive the crown of life." That's one of the five crowns we sang about tonight. A crown of life is for those that suffer and go through hard times, but they do it without complaint. They do it for the honor of God and the glory of God. I'm so glad I pastor older people in this church that are sweet and kind and Christian. I watched that and I thought, I thank God I don't have people like that. God's preparing you for something, friend. You're resting, everything seems fine. I'm just a Bible college student, everything going great. I'm a high school student, everything's wonderful. I'm a young couple, it's great. But God is always doing something in our lives so that we might become more like the Master. I have the song book open to Ron Hamilton's song. And I recall when he was here, when he had both eyes. And then the cancer came. And then the surgery. And the eye was removed. And he wrote this song from the book of Job. God never moves without purpose or plan when trying his servant and molding a man. God doesn't move without purpose. God knows. Give thanks to the Lord, though your testing seems long. In darkness, he giveth a song. Oh, rejoice in the Lord. He makes no mistakes. He knoweth the end of each path that I take, for when I'm tried and purified, I shall come forth as gold. Let me tell you something, young people, about life. It's not easy. Because the Bible says that man that's born of woman, Job 5, Job 14, his days are few and full of troubles as sparks fly upward. But take your burdens to the Lord and rejoice in the Lord and realize God is preparing me. I don't want to set Brother and Mrs. Brockman up for any defeat, discouragement, but we happen to believe that she'll walk again. I'll say it on the posting of the midnight video tonight. Her spinal cord wasn't severed. I don't know what it's going to take. A week, another week, another month, another year, 5, 10. I don't know what it's going to take. But I do know that God is using this to prepare them. Not that this is the end. This is going to be the beginning. This is going to be the beginning. I'm out of time, but I'd like to illustrate it so many different ways with this church right now, but for the sake of time.
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3: We have a generation today that really doesn't expect God to do miracles. Poor God. He's not what he used to be. He doesn't have the power today that he used to have. No longer can he save multitudes, shake cities. No, my friend, God is still God, and we need to understand that. There's not one shred of scripture that says we cannot have a mighty revival in this day and age in which we live. Most of us don't believe that. You talk about revival, all people do is give a sympathetic smile. And they're simply waiting for Jesus Christ to get here. I'm here as your pastor to tell you there has never been a greater day, a greater age to live and to preach the glorious gospel of Jesus Christ. And I'm going to tell you something else. God wants you, I said you, sir, you, madam, God wants you to be in the middle of it. God has a mighty plan for you, and we need to stop moaning and groaning and complaining about living in the last days.
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4: Tonight. Thank you, choir. Wonderful, wonderful. I appreciate the choir. I say that for a specific reason. It drowns out the pastor singing. What a blessing that is. I'll tell you that right now. I really appreciate the choir. I'm so glad you're here tonight. I really am. Let me encourage you. Be faithful. Keep inviting. Open your Bibles to John chapter 4. John chapter 4. While you find that, I want to really encourage you. Be here on Friday night, but don't come alone. Ask God to give you wisdom how to bring someone with you. The message, when demons dance with delight. I was in Owatonna, Minnesota, and in a revival, and Sunday morning, I announced I was going to preach this message the last night of a crusade. It would have been Wednesday night. On Monday, I went to an outlet mall. As I'm going in, a lady's coming out. She turned around and followed me back in. She said, "Sir, I'm with a certain insurance company, has their headquarters here in town." She said, "I'm one of 14 presidents. They called him for this tremendously important meeting." So this morning in that meeting, I stood up. I said, "I want to tell you something. There's a guy preaching Wednesday night at the Baptist church. You ought to come in here. He's going to preach on when demons dance with delight." Brother Mark, she said, "I'm going to keep inviting them and pleading with them. Try to get them there on Wednesday night." She said, "You be sure and pray." I said, "I certainly will." Wednesday night, I've been at the door. She's discouraged, depressed, almost suicidal. Here's what you said. Brother Mark, you said, I just failed God. Said, I tried. I did everything I could. So I only got 8 out of the 14 to come tonight. That's real failure, isn't it? That night, I preached a message. Give the invitation. On the first stanza, 6 out of 8 walked down the aisle and received Christ. On the next stanza, another one walked down and got saved. After the service, a good-looking guy come up to me, kind of a professional guy, said, sir, I don't know why, but I got scared. He said, will you show me how to accept Christ? Now, keep in mind, that's not the messenger. Forget that. It is the message. And God used this message in a tremendous way. He could use it in the life of your boss, your family. You be sure and be here every night, but don't miss Friday night. Look in your Bible, John chapter 4. I'll begin with verse number 35. Jesus Christ, God's Son, said, say not ye, there are yet 4 months, then cometh the harvest. Behold, I say unto you, lift up your eyes and look on the fields, for they are white already to harvest. And he that reapeth receiveth wages, and gathereth fruit unto life eternal, that both he that soweth and he that reapeth may rejoice together. A few years ago, I had a revival meeting in Portage, Wisconsin. Sunday morning, some people brought an older lady. She lived in a trailer court. They lived in a very small trailer court. In the whole court, there were only 8 trailers. That Sunday morning, that woman walked down the aisle and received Christ as her Savior. She was a spark of a tremendous revival fire that moved through that church and across that town. Before the week ended, folks were saved in every trailer in that little trailer court. That week, a man named Bob, a womanizer, a brawler, a bartender, come to revival, walked down the aisle, and received Christ as his Savior. That week, on Friday night, the leader of Jehovah Witnesses and his wife come to revival, see what it was about. I preached that night, give the invitation. That Friday night, they walked down the aisle and received Christ. Today, that man's a deacon in that church. But now think with me, how'd that revival start? Sunday morning, one woman walked down the aisle and received Christ as she was a spark of a tremendous revival fire. John chapter 4 is probably the greatest revival Jesus Christ ever has. An entire town comes out and gets saved. But now, wait a minute. How did it start? One woman meets Christ. And through her influence, the whole town comes and finds him as their Savior. But now, here's the problem. Before revival even starts, the disciples sit back and say, it can't happen here. This is Samaria. It can't be done. In regard to that, Jesus Christ made 3 statements. Number one, first of all, God's Son said, close up your mouth. Look in your Bible, please, at verse number 35. God's Son said, say not ye. My mom used to put it this way, son, I don't even want to hear it, all right? Now, here's the problem. The Church of Jesus Christ today has become proficient at excuse making and deficient in evangelism. Now, this goes in 2 areas. First of all, the area of presumption. Now, follow me. Presumption has 2 extremes. Number one is this, Brother Mark, the folk I work with, they're good moral people. They have their own religion. They'd have no interest in getting saved. Can I point something out to you? The woman Christ met at the well was an extremely religious woman. Look in your Bible a minute, please. Look at verse number 12. She knew about the past or the history of her religion. In verse number 12, are thou greater than our father Jacob? She knew the Bible. She knew about Jacob. Number 2, this woman knew about the past, but also about the prophets. Look in your Bible at verse number 19. In verse 19, the woman said unto him, sir, I perceive thou art a prophet. She knew about the prophets. Number 3, this woman knew about polity, how to worship God. Look in your Bible at verse number 20. In verse 20, our fathers worshipped in this mountain. You say in Jerusalem's the place where men ought to worship. She knew about worship, knew about polity. Number 4, this woman knew about prophecy. Look in your Bible at verse number 25. The woman saith unto him, I know that Messiah cometh, which is called Christ. This woman was steeped in religion. She knew about religion. And yet, thank God, when she heard the gospel, she bent the knee and received Christ as her Savior. See, think with me a minute. Acts chapter 2. Think about religious people. They left home by chariot on donkey. They'd come hundreds of miles to Jerusalem to celebrate a feast. What happens? Peter stands up and preaches to these dedicated people. What happened? The Spirit of God come down. In that one service, 3,000 religious people got saved. Dear friend, please, don't excuse somebody into hell because they have some kind of religion. They need Christ. And it may well be you're the only Christian they know. If you don't share Christ, they may never, ever hear the gospel. First of all, our presumption says, well, the people I work with, my family, they're steeped in religion. The other extreme, Brother Mark, the guys I work with, I'll tell you, they're vile, they're wicked, they live for the weekend, for adultery and drugs and drunkenness. Brother Mark, they have no interest in being saved. My Bible says Christ came in the world to save sinners. The Bible says we were yet without strength. Think on that. Helpless to overcome sin, bound by sin, Christ died for the ungodly. I got news for you, friend. No matter how rotten, how vile, how vulgar, how immoral, God today can save sinners. Paul said, I'm not ashamed of the gospel. Why? Because it's the power of God, not the preacher's persuasion. It's God's power that can change a man and change a woman, no matter how steep they might be in sin. You see, my friend, whatever you do, don't ignore someone. Now, here's the thing. As believers, we become hypocritical. We'll criticize unsaved people behind their back because of drunkenness, drugs, immorality, and foul language. We'll criticize them behind their back. We don't have the courage to tell them to their face they need Jesus Christ. Friend, that's pretty hypocritical. We need to be bold in our witness for the Son of God. First of all, he said, close up your mouth regarding presumption. Number two, he said, close up your mouth regarding procrastination. Look in your Bible, please, at verse number 35. Jesus said, say not ye, here it is, there are yet 4 months, then cometh the harvest. What did Jesus say? If there's someone you want to see saved, a family member, maybe a co-worker, someone you want to see saved, Jesus said, whatever you do, don't wait 4 months to tell them how to get saved. See, my friend, in the Bible, there are 200 invitations to get saved. Every invitation has the exact same date. Every invitation God gives to come and get saved, the date is always today. Not one time did God tell one person in the Bible, get saved tomorrow. Now follow me here. God commands unsaved people to get saved today. They cannot get saved today unless you tell them how to get saved today. See, now here's how it works, okay? Most of us tonight, we heard the gospel one time. We said, okay, I'm not going to gamble with death and hell and judgment. I'm going to accept Christ. We heard the gospel. We got saved. Why? We did not want to gamble with our soul. Now, watch this carefully. You wouldn't gamble with your soul, but you'll gamble with the soul of a family member. You'll gamble with the soul of a hunting buddy, a fishing pal, and you say, boy, someday I'm going to witness to him and tell him how to get saved. That's sad. You would not gamble with your soul, but you'll gamble with their soul and say, boy, I hope they live long enough for me to get right with God and tell them how to get saved. God help us, friend. If there's somebody you want to see saved, God said, tell them today, tell them this week, call them tonight. Make the effort to bring them to Jesus Christ. I was preaching in DeKalb, Illinois, and Sunday for lunch, I went to the chairman of the deacon board's house, and that day what happened was, his wife's father had come to visit. He was unsaved. And that morning, the wife stayed home with her father because she hadn't seen him in some time and went to their house for lunch, had a wonderful time. The father was really just a nice guy, but he was unsaved, never had come to Christ. 2 weeks later, I went back to that church. I walked in the door. The first person I met was that deacon's wife. Come right up to me. Brother Mark, she said, last time you were here, you come to our house for lunch. I said, I remember that, I do. Said, my father was there who was unsaved. That Sunday morning, she said, my husband got in the car and headed for church. My dad turned to me and said, hey, aren't we going to church today? She said, Dad, I thought today I'd stay home and just spend time with you. I don't get to see you very often. He said, you know what? I wish we'd gone to church today. He said, I think about that. I really do. I'm not getting any younger and something could happen. He said, honey, I want you to promise me the next time I come to see you, I'll make sure it's Sunday and promise me you'll take me to church. She said, Daddy, I promise you. Then tears came in her eyes with what you said. Brother Mark, 2 weeks later, my father died. She stood there. Here's exactly what she said. Brother Mark, I failed. I failed. She said, I failed my father. I failed my Lord. And I failed myself. And there's nothing I can ever do to change it. Friend, not next revival, this revival. Plead and pray and work and try to make an impact in the life of someone somewhere. Number one, Jesus said, close up your mouth. Number two, he said, lift up your eyes. Look in your Bible again. Verse 35. Say not ye, there are yet 4 months, and cometh the harvest. Behold, I say unto you, lift up your eyes and look. Look. See, my friend, unsaved people aren't hard to find. Tomorrow you'll work by them for 8 hours. You've lived by them for 30 years. Some of them have your blood flowing in their veins. Unsaved people are everywhere you can think of. And my friend, Jesus Christ said, first of all, we need a vision of the gathering. He said, look, look, look, look. Where there is no vision, what happens? The Bible says the people perish. There must be a vision to reach out, a vision to get beyond the walls of Thompson Road Baptist Church and take the gospel on the job, take it to your neighbors, take it to your neighborhood. My friend, the gospel is salt, but salt in a salt shaker is worthless and useless. Get that salt out of the salt shaker. What happens? It burns. It creates thirst. It flavors. It seasons. Hear me, dear friend. Our Christianity sitting in this building does nothing for a lost world. We must get out the doors and take the gospel to a lost and dying world. I was preaching years ago in Wisconsin, La Crosse. And the pastor one day said, there's a guy in the hospital we ought to go see. Said, the gentleman's unsaved. He was about 70 years old. Said, the gentleman's unsaved. His wife's a faithful church member. Let's go see if we can witness to him. I said, okay. We got in the car down the hospital. We walked down the hall, come to the room. We walked in the room. There were 9 visitors in the room visiting this gentleman. Pastor said, ladies and gentlemen, said, this man's wife comes to our church. I just dropped by. I want to pray for him. Could I have your attention, please? For the bell ring played for the man. When he got through praying, he reached up and shake hands, Paul's hand. And Paul reached out and got Brother Melring's hand with both of his hands, looked him right in the eye. He said, preacher, you promised me you'll come back tomorrow. Said, Paul, I promise you. This morning, 10 o'clock, we got in the car. Now, well, first of all, the next day for lunch, went to the chairman of the deacon board's house for lunch. It just happened to be Paul's father-in-law, okay? We got there, had a wonderful lunch, and got halfway through the lunch, and Brother Melvin said, now, after lunch today, we're going down to the hospital and try and win your brother, your father-in-law to Jesus Christ. I saw a strange thing happen. He dropped his fork, looked Brother Melvin right in the eye. Here's what he said. He said, don't waste your time. Don't go there. Said, if anybody deserves to go to hell, it's my father-in-law. Said, he sold me that gas station right next door. Didn't tell me about some illegal debts. Didn't tell me about some ecological problems. Said, don't waste your time. Don't go down there. He'll never get saved. I couldn't believe what I was hearing. I couldn't believe it. We finished the meal, got in the car, and Brother Melvin said, let's go see Paul. We went down to the hospital. No one was in the room. We walked in the room. Him and Brother Melring were about the same age. They talked a while. And pretty soon, Brother Melring said, Paul, I want to ask you a question. If you were to die, do you know you'd go to heaven? He said, let's not play games, preacher. You and I both know I'm wicked and I'm vile. He said, Paul, can I open my Bible and show you how to get saved? He said, yeah, you can. Brother Melring opened the Bible and showed Paul those 4 great facts. Number one, everybody is a sinner. Number two, because of our sin, we're separated from God. But number three, in spite of our sin, God still loved us. That's amazing. That's amazing. God still loved us. And when Christ hung on the cross, he was our substitute. He died for your sin and my sin. But now wait, there's one more thing. To become a Christian, you make a definite decision at a definite time to accept Christ. After he showed Paul how to get saved, he said, Paul, let me ask you, right here, right now, would you like to pray with me and receive Christ? Friend, you're about to hear about the grace of God. I saw a 70-year-old man throw the covers up, stand up beside the bed, turn around, get down on his knees on the floor, fold his hands across the bed in an open-back hospital gown. That's the grace of God, buddy. I'll tell you that right now. That's the grace of God, all right? We knelt down by Paul, and Paul prayed and received Christ. We got up, and Paul said, what do I do now? He said, Paul, the first Sunday you're out of here and are able, you ought to come to church. He said, what happens is I'll sing some songs, and I preach, after I preach, we have the invitation at that hymn, you ought to walk down the aisle and make it public that you've accepted Christ as your Savior. Paul said, I could do that. Said, I've been arrested for being drunk in public. He said, I can walk down an aisle publicly for Jesus. He said, good thinking, Paul. What else Paul said? Well, he said, you ought to follow Christ in baptism. He said, baptism doesn't save you. It's a testimony that you have been saved. He said, preacher, you know, that's what he said. Preacher, you know what? He said, after Jesus has done all this for me, he's worth getting wet for. That's a pretty good statement, isn't it? He's worth getting wet for. He said, I'll do it. He said, what I did, I meant, preacher. He said, what else? He said, Paul, every day you ought to read the Bible. He said, do you have a Bible, Paul? Paul said, kinda. He said, Paul, I'm sorry, you misunderstood me. Do you have a Bible? Paul said, kinda. He said, Paul, what do you mean? He said, preacher, I got me one of those Gideon Bibles. He meant Gideon, but he said,

pastor said, amen, Paul, read your Gideon Bible. That's right. Start at John's Gospel. Then Brother Merriam said this. He said, Paul, I want to ask you a question, my friend. How come you never accepted Christ till right here, right now, today? He said, preacher, that's easy. I had no idea how to get saved till right here, right now, today. You know why that's so sad? His own family would condemn him, humiliate him, make fun of him. But they wouldn't open their mouth to keep him out of hell. My friend, unsaved people don't need critics. They need compassion. They didn't know there's a God in heaven that loves them and a God that died for them and can save them. And my friend, first of all, we need a vision of the gathering. Number two, we need most of all a vision of God. Now, hear me carefully. Every time you sit there and say, one, that person's too hard, they'll never get saved. That woman's just too tough, she'll never come to Christ. Every time you said that, you belittle God. You say, God is not able to save. Friend, I want to tell you something. God is able to save. My Bible says, I love this verse, Isaiah said, God is traveling. God's on the move. God's not static. God is not just a spectator. God is traveling in the greatness of His strength, mighty to save. I like that. God can save people, friend. Again, the Bible says this, I am the Lord God, I change not. Therefore, your sons of Jacob are not consumed. Now, why weren't the sons of Jacob consumed? Because they got saved. What kind of people were they before they got saved? A horrible group. They were murderers, guilty of incest, guilty of adultery, a horrible crowd. But thank God, somebody gave them the gospel, and they got saved. My friend, God does not need our excuses today. God just needs our obedience to go out and tell people how to get saved. Hear me well. God is not in the Hall of Fame because God's still playing the game of saving sinners. My friend, God is not a has-been of the revivals of the past. God is the I am because He's still the Almighty God. This week, we need to give God a chance. We need to make the effort. Leave the results to God. And we'll be amazed at what happened. Years ago, I mentioned this to Pastor. I went to a certain town in Iowa to hold a revival. I arrived in town. It was in January. And the pastor said, now, Brother Mark, tonight that would have been Saturday, and tomorrow night that would have been Sunday. You're staying at the Corral. Now, the Corral is a nice little mom-and-pop hotel. I said, Pastor, I'm here all week, aren't I? He said, yep. He said, now, here's the deal. A lady from our church is in the nursing home. She discovered the room next to her is going to be empty Monday, Tuesday, Wednesday, and Thursday. But the Mark, he said, here's the deal. You're staying in the nursing home Monday, Tuesday, Wednesday, and Thursday. He said, now Friday, they're moving someone to the nursing home. He said, so you come to our house and stay Friday. I think he's joking, okay? I'm making all these remarks, all these little questions. Pretty soon, he said, preacher, I'm not joking. He said, you're staying in the nursing home Monday, Tuesday, Wednesday, and Thursday, all right? Monday is moving day. I had horrible sinus trouble. I could hardly breathe. I walked in the nursing home. I took about 3 deep breaths, okay? There was a certain odor in the air that penetrated and entirely cleared my nasal cavities, and I wished it hadn't. I'll tell you that right now, friend. Nursing homes have an unusual smell. They really do, a powerful smell. Now, I go down and find my room. Number one, there are no locks on the door in the nursing home. Remember that. But if you're in a nursing home, when you get up, you get your pants on quick because at any minute that door could open, somebody could come in. Now, in the nursing home, I walked in the bathroom. Everywhere I looked, there were metal bars. Bars to get up, bars to sit down. Here's what I thought. I'm in the bathroom doing 2.5 double gainers on those bars, getting ready for the Olympics before I realize what they're there for, okay? Everywhere you look, there are bars all over the bathroom in a nursing home. Now, here's the highlight, though. You can't beat this, friend. That week in the nursing home, I had my very own personal and private clapper. Hey, you can't beat that, man. You can lay in bed. The light comes on. The light goes off. I'll tell you, hours of fun in the nursing home playing with the clapper, all right? Now, that week in the nursing home, I met 3 men that were retired preachers. At least one was a gospel preacher. There were 5 women, godly women, every

0: morning they met and prayed, and I prayed with them. They loved God. Now, I'm going to shock you, but I really don't care a lot, okay? Here we go. The week I was in a nursing home, kind of brace yourself, okay? God was not a patient in the nursing home. You know why? Because He's still the Almighty God. God doesn't need oxygen. God doesn't need a wheelchair. God doesn't need medication. God doesn't need crutches, my friend. All God needs is our obedience to shake people and bring them on their knees before Jesus Christ. I'll say it again. Every time you make some excuse about some person you don't think will be saved, you're saying God is not able. I want to tell you, God is still God. God is still able to save the lost and send revival. Number three, I'm through. He said, put up the harvest. Read your Bible. Look at verse number 35. Say not, ye are yet 4 months, and cometh the harvest. Behold, I say unto you, lift up your eyes and look on the fields. They are white already to harvest. He that reapeth receiveth wages, gathereth fruit unto life eternal, that both he that soweth and he that reapeth may rejoice together. Verse 38. I sent you to reap that whereon you bestowed no labor. Other men labored, and you are entered into their labor. Now, what does Christ say there? He said this. Revival is not a one-man show. Understand that, please. When someone walks down one of these aisles to get saved, I played a very minor part. Somebody prayed. Somebody risked being embarrassed and thought strange and maybe ridiculed to invite someone. Maybe someone got in their car and drove a considerable distance to bring someone to revival. My friend, I repeat it, revival is not a one-man show when we all work together, pray together, the gates of hell are shaken, and wonderful things happen for the glory of Jesus Christ. The worst place for shipping on the East Coast is Cape Hatteras in the Carolinas. I talked to a man one time, I give an illustration I'm about to give, where the marquee said, in World War II, I was in the Battle of the Bulge. He said, for some reason, I don't know why, but I was fearless. He said, myself and two friends were attacking the German stronghold with machine guns. He said, both of my friends got killed as we advanced forward. He said, I just kept going and shooting. He said, for somehow, I'm not macho, but the way I'm created, I was never, ever scared. Then he said this, after the war, I became involved in shipping. But the marquee said, one time I was aboard a ship off Cape Hatteras. A tremendous storm hit. He said, during that storm, every man on that ship was on their knees praying and begging God to spare their life. In 1950, the Coast Guard had a station there. The man in charge was Captain Philip Ackeridge. It's the worst storm in recorded history on the East Coast. The men were in the headquarters there. All of a sudden, a message came. A ship is breaking up off the shore. To the factory and said, gentlemen, he said, man the boats. Not one man moved. One man said, sir, permission to speak. He said, go ahead. He said, this is the worst storm in recorded history. He said, sir, we have the paperwork on the ship right here. On that ship out there breaking up, there are 13 men. There are 13 of us. He said, sir, you're risking 13 lives to save 13 lives in the worst recorded storm in history. To the back, we said, gentlemen, he said, man the boats. One man said, sir, we can't do it. He said, the waves out there are well over 100 foot high. He said, we have a problem. We get in our boat, we get out there. Here we are. Here the ship is. It's doubtful we'll ever be level enough to get the guys off the ship on our boat. He said, there'll be a constant change in elevation out there. It's going to be impossible to do that. To the factory, he said, gentlemen, he said, man the boats. One man said, sir, maybe, just maybe. We get out there. We get the 13 men off the ship aboard our boat. He said, sir, due to the wind and the waves and the backlash of the waves, there is no way in the world we could ever make it back safely. We cannot make it back to shore. Philip Ackeridge stood. One by one, looked those 13 men right in the eye. He said, gentlemen, the boats. We don't have to come back. They got in their boat. They went out almost miraculously. They got the 13 men off the ship, on the boat, and by the grace of God, they made it safely back to shore. Why? One reason. They obeyed the commander in chief. Follow me, please. Follow me. They could have sat in their comfort zone, sat by the fire, say, boy, it's too rough. The storm is too bad. It can't be done. It wouldn't have been any good. And my friend, the next morning, there would have been 13 bloated bodies bobbing on the waves. But thank God, because they obeyed the commander-in-chief, 13 lives were saved. We face that same situation, but with a greater consequence. You can sit in your little comfort zone and say, I don't want to be embarrassed. I'm not going to witness. I'm not going on visitation. I'm not going to knock on the door. And you hear me. You hear me well. Someday you'll see people you claim to love and care for bobbing and screaming on the lake of fire because you wouldn't man the boat. Fred, we've stayed around long enough. It's time to get out of our comfort zone. It's time to get in the battle zone. And fight for the souls of men and man the boats and reach out this week like a mighty army to shake the gates of hell in Indianapolis, Indiana. Will you bow your head for prayer? Our heads are bowed. Two questions. Number one, every time I preach, I ask it. It's the most important question you'll ever hear. It's a question you'll never forget. In the Bible, Luke 16, a man rejected Christ and went to hell. When he got to hell, he cried out for mercy, and God sent him a message of two words. Son, remember. What? Yeah. You go to hell, you remember every sermon you ever heard, every Bible you ever saw. It'll all come back to you. To haunt you forever. The question I'm asking, I ask every night, if you were to die tonight, do you know you'd go to heaven? And you know that by making a definite decision at a definite time when you've accepted Christ. Maybe you're here tonight and you say, Brother Mark, I'm not sure about this. I know it's important. I thought about it, but I'm not certain I'm a Christian. I want you to pray for me. Will you hear me? I will not point you out. I will not embarrass you. I give you my word. I'll make no effort to drag you down an aisle. But you're here tonight and you say, Preacher, I'm not sure I made that definite decision to accept Christ. Pray for me. Will you just right now lift that hand up toward heaven? Let me see it. Put it back down. I want to pray for you. I'm not sure, but pray for me. Thank you. I see it. Is there anybody else? I'm not sure. Pray for me, preacher, up and right back down. I'll wait 10 seconds and I'm going to change it. 5 seconds, I don't know, up and down. Thank you so very much. Thank you. Now, question number two, I'm talking to Christians tonight. I'm talking to Christians. You're a professional excuse-making and disobedient in evangelism. I'm talking to Christians. You got all the answers. But nobody ever gets saved. I'm talking to Christians, you belittle God. You might as well worship some Buddha or something like that. Because your God's no better in your eyes. God is still God, friend. Give God a chance. I'm talking to folks tonight, you've been in the bleachers long enough. You've been a spectator long enough. You've been everybody else, do the visitation, do the praying, do the soul winning, do the door knocking, giving out the tracts, and you've sat. Why don't you get out of the spiritual bleachers and get in the battlefield and say, I want to fight for the souls of men. I'm talking to some folks tonight. You know in your heart, you're sure tonight, there's someone you need to witness to. And yet, spiritually speaking, you'll roll the spiritual roulette wheel, you'll roll the spiritual dice and say, I hope they live long enough till I get ready to obey God and tell them how to get saved. God help them. Today is the time to go and tell them. With our heads bowed and our eyes closed, who will say, Preacher, I'm a Christian, but God spoke to my heart tonight. There's an individual I need to reach out to, somebody I love, and somebody I failed. I failed so far. But then, Mark, I need to get involved in this. I've loafed too long. Preacher, I need to get rid of my excuses and get involved in this thing of sharing and witnessing. With our heads bowed and our eyes closed, who will say, Brother Mark, God spoke to my heart as you preached tonight. And as for me, it's time to man the boats. Brother Mark, I want you to pray for me as a Christian. Could I just see your hand right now, fellow believer? Lift a hand. High. Let him see it. Come on, let him see it. God bless you. There's probably 30 hands. There's some more hands. There's another hand. There's one more, two more, three more. God bless you. I see it. God bless you, dear son. God, I see it there. I'm going to ask you one more time, then I'm going to pray. Who else, Brother Mark, tonight, as you pray for probably 40, 45 people, God spoke to my heart tonight. It's time to get involved. It's not the time to be a spectator. It's time to get in the heat of battle. Brother Mark, as you pray for all these others, include me in that prayer. I'll give you 10 seconds. Anybody else? Real high. Lift a hand up on the aisle. God bless you. There's five hands right together. There's a lady, a gentleman. God bless you. I see it, sir. God bless you. Ma'am, bless your heart. Good, good, good. Father, I pray tonight for friends here without Christ. May the Holy Spirit do what He alone has the power to do. May He convict. May He draw. And tonight, like the woman Christ met at the well, may they come not to a church or an evangelist or a preacher or denomination. May they come to Christ tonight. And then I pray for a multitude of Christians tonight. I'm thankful they acknowledged their failure. That's where it starts. And God, they raised their hands saying, it's time to man the boats. It's time to get involved. I pray you'll stir our hearts. God, I pray you'll bring us to the place of the early church when we cannot but speak the things we've heard. Drive us out of here tonight with a sacred fire, a holy determination, an anointing from heaven. And God, I pray even tonight, may someone have the joy and the thrill of pointing someone they love to the Savior. We ask it in Jesus' name. Amen. Remain seated.
1: I would like you to take the Word of God, please, and turn with me to the Old Testament. To the book of 1 Samuel, and we'll begin in just a moment in the book of 1 Samuel. In chapter 4, I deeply appreciate your prayers. Chapter 4, beginning with verse 20. And the Word of God says, and about the time of her death, the women that stood by her said unto her, fear not, for thou hast borne a son. But she answered not, neither did she regard it. And she named the child Ichabod, saying, the glory is departed from Israel, because the ark of God was taken, and because of her father-in-law and her husband. And she said, the glory is departed from Israel, for the ark of God is taken. If you're in the habit of marking things, I want you to mark that name, Ichabod. And then turn with me, please, to 1 Samuel chapter 7, beginning with verse 10. And the Bible says, and as Samuel was offering up the burnt offering, the Philistines drew near to battle against Israel. But the Lord thundered with a great thunder on that day upon the Philistines and discomfited them. And they were smitten before Israel. And the men of Israel went out of Mizpah and pursued the Philistines and smote them until they came to Bethkar. Then Samuel took a stone and set it between Mizpah and Shin and called the name of it Ebenezer, saying, "Hitherto hath the Lord helped us." I'd like you to take the time to mark the name Ebenezer. And I want to speak to you, God helping me, on this subject. From Ichabod to Ebenezer. From Ichabod to Ebenezer. This is the story of the revival God gave under the ministry of Samuel. And we're praying for revival. Revival is not something men can produce. It is something God gives. It is not something we work up, no matter how hard we work. We shall talk a little bit about our hearts being prepared to receive what God gives. But revival is a personal matter. In this instance, we read this Old Testament story of the revival under Samuel coming to the nation of Israel. They had never been so low, but God came through and gave them revival. And we're praying for revival. I have one objective in this message, leaning on the Lord, asking God to help me. And that is for each of us to move from our Ichabod to our Ebenezer. Now, most people think they're nowhere near Ichabod, but we are. And only God can give us the Ebenezer. This is an amazing story. It began with the prayer life of a mother. She was not yet a mother, but she promised to give God her son even before she conceived the boy. As a matter of fact, she was praying with such enthusiasm and such intent that the priest thought she was intoxicated. But then he realized she was just so sincerely under a great burden, pleading with God and begging God, that she only appeared to be that way. But she asked God for a son. I want you to see it, if you would, please. The Bible tells us this story in 1 Samuel chapter 1. The Word of God says in verse 19, "And they rose up in the morning early and worshiped before the Lord and returned and came to their house to Ramah. And Elkanah knew Hannah, his wife, and the Lord remembered her." That's God's soft way of saying that he came to her and she conceived. I was going to give birth to a son. And the Word of God says, "Wherefore it came to pass when the time was come, about after Hannah had conceived, that she bare a son and called his name Samuel, saying, because I have asked him of the Lord." Now, this is no ordinary child. This is the child through whom God will send a mighty revival in the land of Israel. But it began in the heart of a mother. I want you to think what a difference mothers make. What a difference mothers can make. Some mothers don't make the difference that they can make, but what a difference mothers do make when they apply themselves and ask God for his aid. She was more concerned about the Lord than she was about having a child. And I don't imagine there was ever any mother more concerned about having a child than this woman was. But she wanted the child for one reason. She wanted to give him to God. This is what she could give to God. What a difference it made in the lives of children who are truly given to the Lord. Time after time after time through all these years as the pastor of this church and pastoring other churches before coming here for 20 years. But having been here more than 32 years, I've seen mothers come with babes in arms, standing beside the father, filling out a certain form and saying, we want to give this child to God. Now, what does that mean? What does it mean when we pray a prayer of dedication with a family yielding their infant to the Lord? What does it mean? It certainly does not mean that it's finished that day. It means you've thought it through. It means you've decided in your heart that the greatest thing for this child is to be given to the Lord and let God's will be done in his or her life. It means you've decided that you want God to use this child. In a sense, it means that you've separated that child to the Lord. He no longer belongs to you. She no longer belongs to you. Oh, you have the superintending of it, the stewardship of that child, and you call yourself mother and father, but the child belongs to God. And you notice things. You begin to notice how God works in the life of that child. You present that child again and again, not just that one day, but again and again, this is for the Lord. You recognize circumstances in the life of that child. When certain things happen that seem disappointing to some, you see God's hand in it. You don't flare off the handle and get upset about everything imaginable that happens to that child, because you know that God is in control and God is working. The truth is that most people who come forward with children in arms like that don't really give their children to God at all. They make a ceremony out of that one Sunday, and then it passes. But not this mother. She said, he's yours, Lord. And at the proper time, she took him to the high priest. We learn from the Bible that this particular priest was not the greatest of men, and his sons were worse than he was. But she gave her son to be raised around the man of God and the things of God. As a matter of fact, if you want to mark these things in your Bible, because this is where the revival begins. She says in verse 27, for this child I prayed, and the Lord hath given me my petition, which I ask of him. Therefore also I have lent him to the Lord. As long as he liveth, he shall be lent to the Lord. And he worshiped the Lord there. And then it begins. Notice verse 11 of chapter 2. And the word of God says, and Elkanah went to Ramah to his house. And the child did minister unto the Lord before Eli the priest. Notice in verse 17 of chapter 2. Wherefore, the sin of the young men was very great before the Lord, for men abhorred the offering of the Lord. Now, I thought of something as I prayed over this and asked God to lead me. I thought, did mother and dad ever become aware of the sons of the priest? No doubt they did. Did they think they'd made a mistake by taking their child to be under the influence of these ungodly men? I'm sure they thought about it, but they concluded that the decision they'd made giving their child to God was one they would keep. The very next verse says, but, notice that disjunctive conjunction connecting all of this. But Samuel ministered before the Lord, being a child, girded with a linen ephod. In other words, God tells us in one verse that the sons Hophni and Phinehas were wicked, greatly wicked men. Great before the Lord was their sin. Very great, God says. But in the very next verse, it says that Samuel continued to minister before the Lord. Verse 21 says, and the Lord visited Hannah so that she conceived and bare three sons and two daughters. And the child Samuel grew before the Lord. Verse 26. And the child Samuel grew on and was in favor both with the Lord and also with men. Verse 30 says, wherefore the Lord God of Israel saith, I said indeed that thy house and the house of thy father should walk before me forever. But now the Lord said, but it be it far from me, for them that honor me I will honor, and they that despise me shall be lightly esteemed. And then when we make our way near the third chapter, and look at verse 34. And this shall be a sign unto thee that shall come upon thy two sons, on Hophni and Phinehas, in the one day they shall die, both of them. Chapter 3, verse 1. And the child Samuel ministered unto the Lord before Eli. And the word of the Lord was precious in those days. There was no open vision. And God begins to speak to Samuel. And as he speaks to Samuel, he tells Samuel what he's going to do. He brings him near him. The word of God goes on to say in the end of chapter 3, in Shiloh, the Lord revealed himself to Samuel. In Shiloh, by the word of the Lord. Now here's what's going on. And the Philistines now are engaged in battle with the Israelites. And thousands of the Israelites are being slain. As a matter of fact, the word of God tells us in the 10th verse, and the Philistines fought, and Israel was smitten, and they fled every man into his tent. And there was a great slaughter, for there fell of Israel 30,000 footmen. Now think of that. Just with one thing, 30,000 are dead. But the sad thing, the soldiers in Israel had taken the Ark of the Covenant as a good luck charm. It was really meaningless to them, but a good luck charm. But God would not allow himself to be used like a good luck charm. And the Philistines took the Ark of the Covenant. This very thing that represented the presence and power of God to his people was taken. And messengers were sent, and one arrived before Eli to tell him there had been a great slaughter among his people and his two sons had been killed in verse 12. Hophni and Phinehas are dead. And when he hears this, they tell him also that the Ark of the Covenant has been taken. How much lower can the nation get? And the word of God says, when his daughter-in-law was having a child, as I read to you a moment ago, she had heard that her husband had been killed, and her father-in-law fell over backwards and broke his neck. He was 98 years old. And she was brokenhearted. And as she died in childbirth, she named this son Ichabod. Now, why in all the Bible does God bring us to this low? These are the people that God promised to be with. These are the people God promised to bless. These are the people that God promised to show his goodness to. And now, they're defeated people. They're entering into a bondage, another oppressive bondage at the hand of the Philistines. The high priest is dead. His sons are dead. And his grandson is born. And there it's an all-time low, and they say, we're going to call him Ichabod. And they tell us the name Ichabod means the glory of God is departed. And it is. Now may God help me as I seek to explain this. Churches are marching like people trying to be in water, just treading water, going nowhere, going through the motions. Christians have learned all the Christian lingo. and they can continue to carry on what seems like a Christian conversation, engaged in some sort of activity, but void of the power and blessing of God. And so here we are, as one place in the Word of God says, we have a name, but we're dead. We reach the low, and God says, it's Ichabod. Ichabod. The glory is departed. I don't know what God has done in your life. I really don't know. But some of you are wicked to the core. But you've learned how to live like an outstanding Christian. Some people who march with Christians have hearts as black as the charred walls of hell, full of lust and greed. But only God can break through. Only the Lord can show us what we really are. To bring us to our end, to see that we're not people filled with God's glory, but Ichabod. Nations get that way. Churches get that way. People get that way. And they need a touch from heaven. I want you to follow through this story. And if God is speaking to your heart, He's the one that does it. I'm not saying that to you because the truth is I don't know your heart. And you don't know mine. We've gotten so good at living a certain way in pretense that no one but God really knows what we are. Oh, close to knowing are those who know us best. But only God truly knows. And the Lord gives us this story. And then an interesting thing happens. He takes us from Israel at their low to visit the Philistines. The Philistines have five cities and they have a prince over each city. When they go to battle, they gather all the armies from each city and each of the princes. So all five of them engage in one great force against the enemy, and this enemy happens to be at the time Israel. Now, what they're doing to Israel now is just constantly overseeing them, holding them in a certain type of bondage. They can move about, but only so much because the Philistines are in control. And they've taken the Ark of the Covenant, which they think is something that brings blessing, into their keeping. And one of the most hilarious stories in the Bible unfolds in the cities of the Philistines. I can't cover all of it, but I want you to know it's here, and let's look at it just a moment. Something happens. They place the Ark of the Covenant into their temple of worship. And they have a piece of something they call a god called Dagon. And the Bible says that nobody could go into the temple, just to let us know that no person went in and broke their idol. But they come in and the head has been cut off. And the arms and hands have been cut off. And it's all lying near where they placed the Ark of the Covenant. Now hold your place here just for a moment in chapter 5 and turn with me to the book of Hebrews just for a bit. In Hebrews chapter 9, the Bible tells us about how the Jews worshiped. And in chapter 9, verse 4, they speak of the Ark of the Covenant. And he says, which had the golden censer and the Ark of the Covenant overlaid round about with gold, wherein was the golden pot that had manna, and Aaron's rod that budded, and the tables of the covenant. So God tells us in Hebrews chapter 9, verse 12, what was in that ark. Now, there was a mercy seat on top of it, but inside it, these things, these articles were placed there. As a matter of fact, many people are going to die because they open the lid and look. But there it sits. And the Word of God says, notice please, in verse 4 of chapter 5, and when they arose early on the morning, behold, Dagon was fallen from his face to the ground before the ark of the Lord. And the head of Dagon and both the palms of his hands were cut off upon the threshold. Only the stump of Dagon was left to him. Therefore, neither the priest of Dagon nor any that come into Dagon's house tread on the threshold of Dagon in Ashdod unto that this day. And the hand of the Lord was heavy upon them of Ashdod, and he destroyed them and smote them with emerods, even Ashdod and the coast thereof. Now they go from Ashdod to Gath to Ekron. They keep passing the Ark of the Covenant around because everybody in those cities is getting what the Bible calls emerods. Now, I'm going to use some discretion here, but God says these emerods were in their private parts. It was disabling, terribly painful. They couldn't carry on their lives. They couldn't function with the use of their bodies like they would normally function. Now, why God put something like this in here, I do not know, but it disabled them completely. Some Bible teachers call it one thing or another. One has referred to it as huge boils. But remember, these huge boils, or whatever they are in their inward parts. Now, why? Because you and I think we have the power to do anything with our bodies. You and I have the idea we can work our way out of it, fight our way out of it, overpower the enemy out of it. Whatever we need, we have the wherewithal to do it. But God disabled these Philistines. And when they took the Ark of the Covenant to another city, he disabled them. Read it for yourself. So they moved it to another city, and he disabled them. It's sort of hilarious when you begin to think about it. And they would develop this disabling physical condition. And they thought the Ark was going to be their plaything. It was going to be what they could use to get done what they wanted to get done and have the power that Israel had had from God, because the Ark of the Covenant was their God. The God of the Ark of the Covenant was their God. Even God's people had thought that this toy they made of it could be taken into battle, and it would be such a charm that they would defeat the Philistines with it. I wonder how many lessons there are for us to learn until God brings us to the end of ourselves. Till God disables us. As individuals, I talked to a man this past week who's been unemployed. He's not from this area. And it was a pitiful conversation. He cannot support his family. He seems as healthy as can be. But he's been brought very low. Very low. I wonder what God will do to our country. What God will do to us if we say we really want revival. There must be a great disturbance before the revival. And so now they're going to send the ark back, of course. And they get two milk cows and take the calves away from them and hitch them to a wagon and put the ark on it and send it back to Israel. They want rid of this thing. I'd really like to go on and on about what they were saying, no doubt, about getting rid of it. But they're still the oppressors of the Israelites. But God has taught them something. And now they still hold the Israelites in their hands. I'm just trying to gently walk you through this. And then God begins to work in the hearts of the people and bringing them to the end of themselves. I want you to read a little of this. Look at it, please. In chapter 7, the Word of God says in verse 2, "And it came to pass, while the ark abode in Kirjath-Jearim," that's where it wound up after coming back, "that the time was long, for it was 20 years, and all the house lamented after the Lord." Can you imagine now? They've been in the oppression of the Philistines for 20 years. They've got the Ark of the Covenant back for 20 years, and this continues. I wonder what you think you're biting off when you choose to disobey God. What do you think when you say, "I'm going to have my way"? No consideration for God or God's way. You and I think we make a decision that lasts a day or a few days and then it all changes. No, you're making decisions today and I'm making decisions today that will affect us for years and years to come. Perhaps the rest of your life. There are people, no doubt, that died during that 20 years while they were under the oppression of the Philistines. And the people get desperate enough that they want God to do something that only He can do. And the Word of God says in verse 5 of chapter 7, "And Samuel said, gather all Israel to Mizpah, and I will pray for you unto the Lord." And there's so many secrets open for us in the 6th verse. Let's look at a few of them. "And they gathered together to Mizpah." Now the people are there, gathered together, "and drew water and poured it out before the Lord." What significance is that? When you put water in a container, you can keep it. But when you pour it out on the ground, it's gone. It's gone. You can't pick it back up. You can't do anything else with it. It's poured out. No doubt the water was precious and meaningful. Maybe most precious, I do not know. But they made it an offering to the Lord that could not be taken back. They gave to the Lord what could not be retrieved. You and I live our lives in such a way that we think we invest, we'll get it back. But these people came to the end of themselves and said, we must have a breakthrough from heaven. And they poured out an offering of water, the Bible says plainly, before the Lord. And they fasted on that day. I've tried to avoid that most all of my ministry. I preached about it, talked about it, have spent some days doing that. But when we get desperate enough to want God to break through, and that may happen this week, they'll be fasting and praying. not to show what sacrifice we're making, but just separating ourselves to the Lord. And the Bible said they fasted on that day. And they said, we have sinned against the Lord. They confessed their sin. I say again, we are all of us, so full of sin. All of us. And the best people I know on earth are seated in this church house. But when we decide we're going to really get clean with God, it's a different matter. And there's always one sin that we hold dearest. Now, these Israelites, unfortunately, had began to worship the gods of the Philistines. Can you imagine? One god from Babylon and the principal god of the Philistines had become part of the lives of God's people. And don't act so shocked. God's people have become idolaters. What about the Lord's day? Every day is a Lord's day, but one day is the Lord's day. What do we do with the Lord's day? Do we give it to God? I'm saying all of us have something that we hold close to us that should be forsaken. What is it? Because sometimes it's so disguised by the way we live and talk. It may not be a secret room or a secret place full of pornographic literature. It may be some attitude towards someone that we've had for years, and the God of heaven and earth wants to break through and bless us and send revival, and he cannot do it because we are holding on to that unconfessed sin. So the people were worked over, so finally, in a place of desperation, that God's man leads them. And the Word of God says, in the very words of Scripture, and they said, we have sinned against the Lord. And Samuel judged the children of Israel in Mizpah. That's the place of revival. And then notice, please, in verse 8, and the children of Israel said to Samuel, cease not to pray unto the Lord our God for us. The idea here is it's not just a prayer. Pray until God breaks through. You and I say, well, we quote verses like, if my people which are called by my name shall humble themselves and pray and seek my face and turn from their wicked ways, then will I hear from heaven, forgive their sin, heal their land. But we just rush through that like prayer is something we can just get in the motion of, and yeah, we've done that. I remember talking to a young woman who was far from God, living in terrible sin, talking to her about knowing Christ. She said, oh, I took care of that when I was 5 years old. Can you imagine? Living in sin and said, oh, I took care of that when I was 5 years old. That's not the way a Christian talks. How thorough are we letting God work with us? How thoroughly is God working in our lives? How clean can we become if we really want revival? They said, don't stop praying. Don't stop calling on God. They're surrounded now by the Philistines. The Philistines have gotten the idea that they're preparing for war. They're in a hill area and they're all there. The Philistines are thinking they have to gather all the princes from their five cities and all their armies, and they're going to attack them. We're going to show them once and for all. And the people know that's happening. Listen to what happens. And when the Philistines heard that the children of Israel were gathered together in Mizpah, the Lord of the Philistines went up against Israel. And when the children of Israel heard it, they were afraid of the Philistines. That's in verse 7. Verse 9, and Samuel took a suckling lamb and offered it for a burnt offering, holy unto the Lord. How do you fight your enemies? How do you win the victory? Now, I studied and prayed and wanted to bring this in that series of messages on Old Testament revivals. And I know that someone else should be speaking today. Someone who's stronger, healthier. I can't even see to read my Bible. But I'm trying to say to you, a revival isn't something we talk about. A revival isn't something that we have a formula for. Oh yes, and we'll add revival to that. No. God wants to move us from Ichabod. The glory is departed. To Ebenezer. And what he gets in his hand, Samuel being the man, is a little lamb. And he says, we're going to give this to God. We're going to offer a lamb unto the Lord. And the Bible says in chapter 7, in verse 9, and Samuel cried unto the Lord for Israel. And the Lord heard him. I'd like you to mark that in your Bible. And the Lord heard him. What conditions in your life and my life, in the life of our nation? But let's talk about our church, because judgment must begin first at the house of God. What conditions must we meet before the Lord hears us? If you're still doing everything your way, and this is what you want, and this is the way you want it. If you're holding on to something that should be confessed and given to God, and you cherish it, and it should be despised and forsaken, you're not going to get God to hear you. But the Lord heard. That's evidence that they came clean. They really confessed their sin. And as Samuel was offering up the burnt offering, the Philistines drew near to battle against Israel. It looks like it's all over. I wonder how many of you have ever been in a situation where you thought it's the end. You reached rock bottom. You're Ichabod. The glory's gone. When Moses said, Lord, show me your face, and I want to see your glory, God said, I'm going to show you my goodness. He referred to his glory as his goodness. We need the goodness of God. We need the goodness of God in our land, don't we? We need the goodness of God in our lives. We need the goodness of God in our churches. You don't know this, and I really don't have any firsthand knowledge of it except what I'm hearing and reading and having people call me and tell me. Churches are dissolving. Signs are broadcasting. We no longer meet. In other words, so many people who have had churches for decades, some for centuries, they're over. They're never coming back. Never coming back. Still frightened about meeting. And of course, you know, I'm called the rebel about the thing, and it's not to my advantage or goodness, but I've said, come on, take off the face masks and get inside the house of God and let's worship the Lord. Let the fear be gone. Let God be present. And there are many people who don't like it. Some of our own

0: The fear has done its work, and the churches are left empty. Some never to meet again. What will we be talking about then? What will we be talking about then? I don't want you to be reckless. I don't want you to endanger anyone. But I don't want our lives to be over. Someone's apt to say, get in your house and stay in your house and don't get out of your house till we tell you. That's not what we've been doing and living in America. But I'm not saying to you, straightening out everything about our response to the COVID-19 is what we need to do. I'm saying to you, don't miss it. I'm saying to you, what is God saying to us in the midst of all of it? What is the Lord speaking to us about? Not about what everybody else ought to do, but about what we should do about our own sin. Our own sin. What changes have we made in our walk with God? This isn't something the president can straighten out. That's a sidebar. This isn't something the politicians can do or not do. This is the work of God we're talking about. From Ichabod to Ebenezer. Look what happened. And I'm finished. The word of God says, verse 10 again, and Samuel was offering, as he was offering up the burnt offering, the Philistines drew near to battle against Israel. But the Lord thundered with a great thunder on that day upon the Philistines and discomforted. I don't know exactly what happened, but I know it was shocking. It was scaring them. It frightened soldiers. They were now like dogs with their tails between their legs in fear. And it emboldened God's people to rise up. And the men of Israel went out of Mizpah and pursued the Philistines and smote them until they came unto Bethkar. Then Samuel took a stone and set it between Mizpah and Shin and called the name of it Ebenezer, saying, hitherto hath the Lord helped us. It wasn't the stone, it's what the stone represented. He said, God answered our prayer and delivered us. He broke through and gave us revival. And I'm saying to you, we need the same divine breakthrough. I can't do that. I can't make it happen. But I know if there's a people somewhere that will get clean with God and confess their sin and want nothing more than they want the Lord. How desperate does God have to bring us till the glory's gone? And we say, God, we need you. Don't stop praying till he breaks through. And revival came. And by the way, it saved a nation. It saved the nation. That's what we need, isn't it? Would you pray with me?
1: I saw my mother and dad, I was preaching in their church the last two nights.

0: And my mother asked repeatedly, same question, how's our church doing? How's the church doing? How's North Valley? I miss North Valley. And it's real sad to see as your parents get older, you can imagine some things. And but my mother, especially, her long-term memory is very, very good. And she remembers so many great things of this church and you people. And I thank the Lord for the love that you extended to them all the years they were here. 33 years I pastored them. And they're faithful where they're at. But I praise God for the history we had with them here. I'd like you to follow with me tonight. It's very obvious what chapter 3 is about. Chapter 1, learning to conquer trials. Chapter 2, learning to be fair and kind without partiality. Chapter 3, well, let's see if we can figure it out. Let's read some verses. My brethren, be not many masters, knowing that we shall receive the greater condemnation. For if many things we offend all, if any man offend not in word, the same as a perfect man, and able also to bridle the whole body. Behold, we put bits in horses' mouths, that they may obey us, and we turn about their whole body. Behold also the ships, which though they be so great, and are driven of fierce winds, yet they are turned about with a very small helm, whithersoever the governor listeth. Even so the tongue is a little member, and boasteth great things. Behold how great a matter a little fire kindleth. The tongue is a fire, a world of iniquity, and so is the tongue among our members, that defileth the whole body and setteth on fire the course of nature and is set on fire of hell. For every kind of beast and of birds and of the serpents and the things of the sea is tamed and hath been tamed of mankind, but the tongue can no man tame. It is an unruly evil full of deadly poison. Therewith bless we God, even the Father, and therewith curse we men, which are made after the similitude of God. Out of the same mouth proceedeth blessing and cursing. My brethren, these things ought not so to be. Doth the fountain set forth the same place sweet water and bitter? Can the fig trees, my brethren, bear olive berries and either a vine figs? So can no fountain yield both salt water and fresh. Tonight it's very obvious, learning to control our tongues, learning to use our mouth for the glory of God. Tonight you and I all have the ability to use this tongue to help or to hurt. I don't know how you want to choose to use your tongue and your mouth. But by the grace of God, if I die tonight, I'm not going to be guilty of using my tongue or the tongue of the internet or the tongue of the written page to hurt anybody. I refuse. Tonight I want to come to you on behalf of this little member of the body that can destroy people's lives and hurt people's lives. It's just a little word. How we say it to our son, how we say it to our daughter, how we say it to our wife, how we say it to our husband. It's just a little word, thinking that it's okay, perhaps. It might not be a hurtful, we might give the indication it's okay to live this way in this little sin. It's not a problem. And someone may take that, well, brother so-and-so said be okay. You know, when a rebel rebels, he always goes to the place of least authority. When Absalom rebelled, he went to Grandpa Talmai, king of Geshur. He was a heathen. And when we go to someone that will will allow us to spew forth, and they spew forth. I've watched children destroy their lives because they go to an aunt or an uncle that are against the parents. I'm not talking about where there's a real safe haven and need. I'm talking about kids that rebel and a backslidden aunt, a worldly aunt or a backslidden uncle say, you can come here. Come here, be with us. And they destroy the life of that child. This tongue ought to build relationships, not hurt relationships. I preach in churches and I have for 35 years all over America. My goal is never, ever, God knows it's true, it's never to draw those members to Jack Treiber. It's to draw those people to God and to their pastor. And to leave town knowing that I've done my best to get them to feel like they have a man of God, a wonderful man of God, and a wonderful pastor's wife. Tonight we look at the tongue, and our tongue can be so helpful. Our words can be so helpful, and our words can be so destructive. And before I look at this, I asked the men on the platform about, I hate to bring this up, the weather. Ladies, how many of you, it's too cold in here tonight? Let me just see. Well, ladies, you don't have it. There's only 10 of you. How many of you think it's too hot in here tonight? How many of you think it's just right? Well, I'm sorry, the just rights have it. Don't do anything. The platform's like an ice cube, but don't touch it, please, lest it changes it for them. But I thought you might be cold. I think of the book of Proverbs. Last year, I spent all year with the high school students every Wednesday in Proverbs. You know, Proverbs tells us, and the number one word used in Proverbs, it's used 166 times, deals with the mouth. It's words, tongue, speech, mouth, lips. The number one subject in Proverbs, 31 chapters, is the mouth. I heard so many years ago that a preacher was preaching, train up a child. And as he preached, he said, that's a word in the Hebrew that means to shape the mouth. In order to control a ship, you deal with a helm. In order to control a horse, you deal with the mouth. In order to control a child, the mouth must be first govern. We must get the mouth. That's why in our home, we don't say words to brothers and sisters and to our children, shut up. We don't use words like that. We don't use words like stupid, fool, jerk. We don't use euphemisms. A harsh word that's not quite as harsh as a word that would be even harsher yet. We don't swear at our family or those that we don't deal with our employees and one another out of harshness and a mean spirit. And may I say tonight that a child, their mouth be brought, it must be brought under control first. A pastor, the mouth must be under control. We don't use the pulpit. Yes, a preacher must reprove. Yes, he must rebuke. But he also must exhort. And the pulpit is not the place to whip the people of God. And a home, just because we're the father and mother, it's not because we're the bigger in the family that we can just speak harshly and raise our voice and talk. You don't need to raise your voice. Raising your voice brings you down to the level of the person you're dealing with. Why do you have to raise your voice? We can hear. But I said, what's that about? You can correct without raising your voice. In her tongue, Proverbs 31, in her tongue, in her mouth is the law of kindness. A Proverbs 31 lady can discipline her children without shouting, without name calling, without reducing yourself to a low level. The home should not be a shouting place. The home needs to be quieted. The home doesn't need to be yelling and screaming and running through the house. Those are things that must be taught. Someone said you never run in a house. You never run in a building. Such a good thing. You never yell in a building. That's proper rules of civility. Don't yell in houses. You yell on playgrounds and on athletic fields. You don't yell in the house. And you don't run in a house. And we don't call names in a house. We don't scare our children with our mouth in the house. Tonight we look at this word, our tongue. Learning to control our tongue. Let's begin in verse 3. Behold, we put bits in horses' mouths. I want you to see, first of all, a strong tongue. We put bits in horses' mouths that they may obey us. Behold, the ships, which although they be great, are driven with fierce winds, yet they are turned about with a very small helm. It's very powerful. You talk about the strength you have by putting a bit in a horse. Here's a huge horse. We have anybody that ever worked with horses in this church? Anybody? I'm going to ask you how much a horse weighs. I think they weigh more than 50 pounds, don't they? They weigh 1,000 pounds. Horses are big and 1,500. Does anybody have the exact weight that they weigh? Am I off there? More than that? They weigh somewhere between 50,000 and 100,000 pounds. You're all city folks. I ask a computer something, you know that. But we don't know anything about horses here. I do know you have to get up early in the morning, every morning to milk them in the morning and milk them at night. I know a lot about farming. They're heavy, they're big. But you put a little bit and you can govern that whole entire strong body with just a little bit. The tongue is strong. I see not only a strong tongue, I see a destructive tongue. Verse 5, even so the tongue is a little member. It boasteth great things. The Bible says, behold how great a matter a little fire kindleth. The lip can be so destructive. The year was 1871. The date was October the 8th. The city was Chicago. The farm was the O'Leary place. All that it took for 300 lives to perish. All that it took to destroy 17,500 buildings. All that it took to cause 100,000 people to be homeless was one little spark. And that one little spark was so destructive. That's what the Bible says. It's just a little member. Look at that, verse 5. It's just a little member, but how great a matter a little fire kindleth. Be careful how we spark. Just a little something we say to our parents, to our in-laws, to our children. Toward our family. It's just that little word. Some of you would remember. Her husband built our building over there at Clyde Avenue. My uncle, Bill, he died at age 68. His wife, my aunt Eleanor, died at age 68. They are such wonderful people. Just wonderful people. And my aunt would spend time with me. I'd stop by her house my senior year of high school. Oh, I guess about 10:30 in the morning, 10:45. She'd make me a sandwich. I'd always eat with her. And she'd always just was so sweet. She'd talk to me, Jack, she'd say. And she'd always encourage me. You know, I owe so much to that aunt. When I would attack myself, or when I thought ill of myself, or when I thought I could not do something, she always believed in me. You remember my Aunt Eleanor. She was sort of scattered. She was always funny. Some of you are laughing. You remember her. Like, oh, yes, I know. And she didn't know, but she acted like she knew. And she was so funny. Sometimes she would get a preacher would tell a joke and she wouldn't get it. She'd muse on that thing. And in the middle of the service, oh, I get it. She'd laugh. She was so sweet. Just a sweet lady. But you know, she always had words of kindness to me. Always had such words of kindness to me. When I went to Bible college and I was 2,500 miles away from home, and my Uncle Andy and my Aunt Dottie, all these folks, my aunt's still alive, one of the last few, all of them are home with the Lord. But my Uncle Andy would pick me up once in a while, or maybe at Thanksgiving. And I'd go to their house for Thanksgiving. And he would say such good things to me. Jack, I'm so proud you're studying for the ministry. Jack, I'm so proud that you're in a Bible college. Jack, you look so fine. Just always encouraged me. I heard a clinical psychologist say this 35 years ago. By the time a child leaves our home, they should have had tens of thousands words of encouragement from a father to a child, from a mother to a child. And you fathers, provoke not your children to wrath. Discourage them not. It doesn't mean, oh, you're the best. Oh, you're so great. Oh, it's not that. And it's not complimenting looks all the time and appearance, complimenting character. You spoke so nicely to your sister. Thank you for getting ready. Thank you for the way you were so kind to your mother. I don't ever remember my dad telling me how great I was in sports and how great I was in this or how great I was in, but I remember my dad saying, I like the way you talk to those people. I remember my dad saying things like, son, that was nice what you did for your mother on Mother's Day. And may it be said that we do not use our tongue as a destructive lip. And we talk about strong tongue, destructive tongue. How about a hurtful tongue? We're back there in verse 5 and 6 this time. So the tongue is a little member and boasteth great things. Behold, a greater matter, a little fire kindleth. Here it is, verse 6. And the tongue is a fire. We're talking about it's hurtful. The tongue is a fire. Verse 5, we talk about fire. Verse 6, we talk about fire. Verse 6 again, we talk about fire. Verse 6 again, we talk about fire. I would say that fire is hurtful. If you don't think fire is hurtful, to prove my point tonight, go home and light the gas stove. And you just go ahead and stick your finger in the fire. So that would be, okay, then just light a candle. And just hang your finger right over the top of that candle, about a fourth of an inch away from the flame. A flame hurts. And you know, a tongue can be hurtful. A tongue that can be used can hurt people. I think of that's how the internet is too. I know the internet is so good, the things it does, but I know the internet and that can be so hurtful. And may I say this to you? You put something on the internet, it's there forever. Some things have been put on the internet. When I die, they'll still be there. Some have, I think at times, because of what have been said, has jeopardized people's lives. I can always tell when something goes on. Oh, I tell you, I was blasted not long ago. And the language that was used, I what in the world? It wasn't one email or two or five or 10 or 15 or 20, but numerous. And I thought, what in the world? And guess what? Somebody posted something. But it doesn't just hurt me. It's going to hurt a lot of people when things like that happen. They're hurtful. It's hurtful. Don't hurt these children. Don't hurt these young people. Don't hurt these young couples. Ah, get even with him. I don't like him. But there's more than just him involved. People can be so hurtful. I think of sometimes some things that are said that if the Lord tarries and I die, my grandkids will read hurtful comments. I wish you'd think, because I want them to go on to live for God. You get on your little forums and your little, and I'm talking the internet right now, you get on these little forums to hurt people. The person you're hurting is going to be long gone one day. But my wife might be here. And my kids might be here. Brother Tim may be trying to pastor a good church. And it might affect him. And our grandkids might be trying to serve God, but it might affect them. Our tongue can be so hurtful. Our tongue can be so destructive. Our tongue can be so powerful, strong. Our tongue can be so, and I hope this is appropriate, I hope it's okay to say this word, hellish. Because I find that in verse number 6. The tongue is a fire, a world of iniquity. And iniquity is different than sin. It deals with an attitude. And people get bad attitudes, and they're I don't care who I burn, I don't care who I hurt. So the tongue is among the members that defileth the whole body, and is set on fire, the course of nature, and is set on fire of, what's that last word? It's hell. God says it comes from the pit. Our tongue is either speaking heavenly things or hellish things. Heaven or hell is what the text is saying. That tongue, that mouth, my words. It's an uncontrolled tongue. Number 5. Verse 7, every kind of beast and the birds and the serpents and the things of the sea is tamed, hath been tamed of mankind. Let's stop for a moment. Isn't it interesting how they can tame those big, I don't know what they are, haven't been there in so long, SeaWorld. What are those big things? Not dolphins. What are those? Whales, is that what they are? Those big old things? Yeah, the white. Isn't it something how they can tame them? And they can tame the lions. I'm not getting in there. And they can tame these animals and tame the birds to sit right on them and just tame these animals to the birds to talk to them. Isn't that amazing how I can tame a monkey? Isn't it amazing how they can tame these animals? But God says, though every kind of beast and the birds and the serpents and the things of the sea is tamed, he hath tamed of mankind. But verse 8, the key is no man tame. It's an unruly evil full of deadly poison. No class is going to tame your tongue. And no preacher is going to tame our tongue. And no psychologist is going to tame our tongue. The only one that can tame this tongue is God. No, a man can tame animals, but he cannot tame this. And every Christian ought to look at that every day and think, Lord, my mouth today, it's going to be out of bounds. I know it's going to be. Because I'm so angry, I'm so bitter, I'm so disappointed. And I think it's so unfair, and I'm a victim. And I'm going to get even. And you're not going to be able to change that. But God can. One of the lists on my prayer list that's there on my daily list is, God, help my tongue today. God, guide my tongue. May it be nice. May it be kind. May it be honest. May my mouth encourage. God, use my mouth for your glory. May I sing with this mouth. May I compliment with this mouth. May I encourage with this mouth. I find that the tongue is uncontrolled. I find next, number 7 or 8, whatever we're on, it's a poisonous tongue. Verse 8, the tongue can no man tame. It is an unruly evil, full of deadly, what? Poison. Venom. Venom. I find it's, and by the way, when it's poisonous, you don't care if you kill another with the venom in our tongue. I'm not going to do that. It's inconsistent tongue. Verse number 9. Therewith bless we God, even the Father, and therewith curse we men. Let's stop right there. In other words, this mouth can sing, oh, for a thousand tongues to sing my great. We can sing great hymns of the faith, and we can use that same tongue on the car on the way home to curse and to swear. That's what he's saying here. He says, out of the same mouth, verse 10, continuing, proceedeth blessing and cursing. My brethren, these things ought not so to be. Doth the fountain send forth the same place sweet water and bitter? He said, you don't have the mouth of kindness. Years ago, I heard of a Christian, and the children said, I wish my mother loved us and would speak to us as kindly as she does the bus kids. Won't tell you where or what church I heard that. She said, they said, our mother is kind to the bus kids and sweet to the bus kids and mean to us, her own kids. By the way, they all rejected that faith too. The law of kindness ought to begin in the home. Children, and there's no children, I will be careful how I'd say this with kids present. That children ought not to ever hear mother and dad using their tongue, their mouth, their words in harshness toward one another. Children need security. I preached the last 2 nights and I saw that dear, and I say this respectfully, not disrespect, dear old man and that dear old lady. And I don't mean that disrespectfully. I saw them sitting in church, they hardly could hear anything. But there they were. And I thought, I never, I'm sure they had to. I guess when they closed the door some nights at night, that's where they maybe argued. I don't know. They had to argue. But I don't remember them arguing. I never heard my dad lift his voice to my mother. I never heard my mother lift her voice to my dad. I recall telling the teenagers some years back. One morning in our house in the mid-60s, one morning, I remember in the house that morning, everybody, the music was going, like Christian music, and like it always did, we had breakfast, but something wasn't right. They weren't yelling, my mother and dad at one another. You could feel something wasn't right. And I'll never forget that morning. My dad said, okay, kids, I'll see you. I'm going off to work. I'll see you, honey. And he walked out the door. I went to school that day thinking, I hope they don't get a divorce. You say, about what? My dad did not kiss my mother. He always kissed my mother. And I could feel there was something there. They didn't yell, they didn't scream, they didn't, but as a boy, I watched that. I'll see you, hon. And he never kissed my mother. I walked to the bus stop. I thought, oh my, I've heard of other kids going through divorce. I hope that doesn't happen. Children need such a safe environment. Children need to hear mama speak so respectfully to dad. Dad needs to think that he's speaking to the queen when he's speaking to the wife. And that's when the kids leave too. When the children leave and we have no children at home, I want to speak very kindly. I know my wife wants to speak very kindly. I don't want to get irritated and raise my voice. I find quickly, and we'll close her down, verse 14, it's a sinful tongue. But if you have bitter envy and strife in your hearts, glory not and lie not against the truth. This wisdom descendeth not from above, but is earthly, sensual, devilish. Three words there. When we're using our mouths wrong, it's earthly, it's sensual. Earthly, it deals with that what appeals to nearly an unregenerate man. It's sensual, that is fleshly, it appeals to our flesh. And it's devilish, it's satanic. There's envy, there's strife, there's confusion in every evil work. But here's the answer. But the wisdom that is from above, here's the kind of words we need. They need to be pure and be peaceable. They need to be gentle. They need to be easy. They need to be entreated, full of mercy, of good works, without partiality, without hypocrisy. That's the kind of words that we need as Christians toward one another. I preach Sunday morning, I'm done. It's 8 o'clock. I preach on the word kind, a kind, gentle nation, kindness. The Lord brought it to my attention last week, and I wrote it down to say it. I never thought of it during that message. I left you out. When you left out, I was so disappointed. I've never heard it said before. But I was preparing that message on being kind one to another. And I mentioned how that you have to start early. And in my study, you've heard this, you've thought it. I've never thought of it till last week, one morning early. Isn't it amazing that the first grade in school is kinder garden? K-I-N-D, kind. And to put some emphasis on it, kinder, a kinder gen. You know, when you go to school, your very first year is the kind class. You're not ready for first until you've learned to be kind. And we're not ready for life until we learn to be kind. And kindness shows up always with our words.
1: If you take the word of God, please, and turn with me to the book of Jeremiah, if you have your Bible open, to the book of Jeremiah, the 20th chapter. We'll begin in just a moment with one verse, verse 9, Jeremiah chapter 20 and verse 9. I'm making an appeal in these meetings about the authority of Scripture. And to make it as personal as possible, we began with the authority of Scripture in our lives. Not just my life as a preacher and minister of the gospel for over half a century, but what place does God's word hold in your life? And then, the Lord willing, I shall speak the next evening on the authority of Scripture in our home. It's impossible to have a truly Christian home without having the authority of Scripture in our home. And then, God willing, the third message will be given on the authority of Scripture in our church. We say often in our churches that the Word of God is the final authority, is the sole authority for our faith and practice. But it must not only be something we adhere to in word, we must adhere to it in our deed. The church ought to behave according to the instruction we find in the Word of God. So the authority of Scripture in our lives, the authority of Scripture in our homes, and the authority of Scripture in our churches. I begin with this appeal about the authority of Scripture in your life and in my life. I want to make the case for why it ought to be the authority in your life. The Word of God tells us when it deals with perilous times in the book of 2 Timothy chapter 3 and other places throughout the Word of God that what people have the natural tendency to do is to put themselves in authority. Men shall be lovers of their own selves, and then on with the things that leads to. If we studied the book of Romans and began with chapter 1, we find that men become worshipers of themselves. They exchange the place God should rightly have by placing themselves in that place. And if we say what we know to believe and what we've learned in the Bible, the place God has in our lives determines the place of everything else in our lives. If God is in His rightful place, then everything else can be in its rightful place. And so, the place we give the Word of God is the place we give the Lord God Almighty. If we do not give the Word of God authority in our lives, then what we're saying is we do not give God authority in our lives. We find many places to illustrate this, but one place here in the prophecy of Jeremiah in the 20th chapter, one verse, the Bible says in verse 9, "Then I said, I will not make mention of him, nor speak any more in his name. But his word was in mine heart, as a burning fire shut up in my bones, and I was weary with forbearing. And I could not stay." If you're in the habit of marking things in your Bible, I want you to mark this expression as the testimony of the prophet Jeremiah. Remember, the Lord Jesus was compared with Jeremiah in the 16th chapter of the Gospel according to Matthew, when he asked his disciples, saying, "Whom do men say that I, the Son of Man, am?" They began to answer, "Some say that thou art Jeremiah, Elijah, John the Baptist, one of the prophets." And so, Jeremiah gives us a glimpse of Christ when we look at his life. But mark this expression, please, in verse 9 of chapter 20, "But his word was in my heart." Now, it's wonderful to have the Word of God in your hand. It's wonderful to hide the Word of God in your heart. But there's a difference between having God's word in your hand and God's word in your heart. The psalmist wrote in this verse you ought to memorize in the 119th Psalm in verse 11, "Thy word have I hid in mine heart," Psalm 119 verse 11, "that I might not sin against thee." In other words, I want to keep my life in tune with God. And in order to keep my life in tune with God, I must hide God's word in my heart. That takes work. It takes diligence. It takes prayer. It takes the study of God's word, the memorization of God's word. These things I shall come to in a bit. But listen to what Jeremiah said in verse 8 of the same chapter, "For since I spake, I cried out, I cried violence and spoil, because the word of the Lord was made a reproach unto me and a derision daily." He says, I was getting it from all sides. There's an awful evil fire burning out there. Always an onslaught of the devil, the world, and the flesh coming at us. But right after that, he states in verse 9, "Then I said, I will not make mention of him or speak anymore in his name." In other words, it's too costly. The price is too high to take the stand for God and speak the word of God like I ought to. But then I came to this, but. In other words, trying to convince myself not to offer resistance. Convincing myself to move from the Word of God and what God called me to do. But His Word was in mine heart as a burning fire shut up in my bones. And I was weary with forbearing, and I could not stay. In other words, there was no way for me to quit. No way for me to stop. God's Word was burning inside me. I couldn't stop. There's no doubt in our minds we're going to be challenged by the fire without. No doubt. The world is constantly trying to work its way into intimidating us on every corner, in every area of life, to quiet us and silence us as Christians. But the fire within us must be burning with greater flame than the devil's fire outside us. And that's something we have to really work at. And you have to determine that's what you're going to do by allowing God to have His authority in your life. I say again, by allowing God's Word to have authority in our life and to take authority in our life and giving it the place of authority in our life is what we're saying when we say we let God guide our lives and we let God have authority. We let the Lord sit on the throne, and we do that by allowing the Word of God to sit on the throne. I want to remind you something. The Bible is the Word of God. It is God's revelation of Himself. I want you to write a few things down, if you would, please. I want you to remember that when God revealed Himself in His Word, He gave us this Bible to do it. God has revealed Himself in conscience and creation. There's not a human being that's ever lived that doesn't know there's a God, because God reveals Himself to every person in conscience and in creation. That's this inward and outward evidence. There's enough of the knowledge of God to condemn us, but not enough of the knowledge of God to save us. So any man who says there is no God, any person who gets to the position where he claims to be an atheist, the Word of God says that man is a fool when he declares there's no God. Because he knows God has designed him so that inside him there's the knowledge of God, and around him in creation there's the knowledge of God. I remember the first time I read the story of Helen Keller and got interested, so interested in her life. And Helen Keller, as you know, could not hear, could not speak, could not see. And then the hearing, deaf and blind, caused the ability not to be able to speak. And then Annie Sullivan was brought to her home and taught her to communicate. And when Annie Sullivan came to the home there in Alabama to communicate with Helen, she was a person lost, as she said, a lost soul. Later, they brought Phillips Brooks, the famous preacher, to come and speak to Helen. And Annie Sullivan communicated Phillips Brooks' message to Helen Keller. And when he told her about the Lord Jesus Christ, and Annie helped Helen hear all of that in the language that she had taught her using the feeling in her hands, Helen communicated back, "I've always known there is a God. I just didn't know His name." Think about that. What she was stating was what every human being would state if he or she was honest. "I've always known there is a God." But God wants us to know more about Him than He reveals in our conscience and then what He reveals in nature. He wants us to know Him and know what He's like. So He gives us the Word. The Bible, hold it in your hand just a moment, would you please? Hold your Bible. The Bible, this book, is the written revelation of God. God gave us this book about Himself. He wrote this book about Himself. There are human penmen, of course, but the real author is the Holy Spirit of God, giving those men what to pen. And so He reveals Himself. The Bible is the revelation of God. So in the Bible, God reveals himself. He reveals himself progressively. He starts out by just stating with declaration, in the beginning, God created. And then he begins to tell us more about himself. He tells Abraham that he's the Almighty God. And when he's revealed himself as the Almighty God, then he says to Abraham and Sarah, Abraham 100 years old and Sarah 90 years old, you're going to have a baby. And then the Lord hears the response of Sarah, the response she makes silently, but God hears it. And he responds to her by saying, is anything too hard for the Lord? And the word he uses there for himself, Lord, is the Almighty God that he's revealed himself to be. And so he is progressively revealing himself. When we come to the Lord Jesus Christ, he is the perfect revelation of the invisible God. Read the first chapter of the book of Hebrews. He is the exact image, the express image the Bible uses, of the invisible God. So it's God's desire for you to know him. And so he gives us the Bible that we might know him. He doesn't tell us everything about himself in the Bible, but he tells us everything he wants us to know about him. There are many people who like to get beyond the Bible and act curiously enough so that they want to talk about things and even claim things about God that are not revealed in Scripture. That's always a dangerous ground to walk on. Take what God says in his Word. If there was something else we needed to know about God, God would have told us. He tells us in his Word what he wants us to know about him. This book is supernatural in the fact that God has revealed himself. It is supernatural in its revelation. It is supernatural in its inspiration. How did we get it? The Bible says, for all Scripture is given by inspiration of God. All Scripture given by inspiration of God. It's the breath of God. God breathed it. Men penned it. That's a supernatural thing, inspired of God. It is what God has written. It gives us that full record. We have the complete written revelation of God's Word. We have this book, and the inspiration of it is miraculous and supernatural, just as the revelation is. So we have revelation, we have inspiration, and then we have the preservation. Did you know that every word in the Bible was sealed and settled in heaven before any word of it was given to man? Think about what a miraculous book. That's what the Bible tells us of itself, that every word of it was settled in heaven before any word of it was given to man. And it's preserved for all time. No prophecy of Scripture of any private interpretation, in other words, it's not limited in any way, it's preserved for all time to all people. And then it is not only supernatural in its revelation, its inspiration, and its preservation, it is a living book. It gives light. It's supernatural in its illumination. God's Word speaks to us. It reveals God to us. It illumines us. It gives us light as we take it into our heart. So these are inseparable supernatural things. I want you to remember them. Revelation, that's how we got it. Inspiration, that's how God delivered it to us. Preservation, to all people, to all time. And illumination, it's not like any other book. It's alive. The Word of God says of itself, it's quick, that means living, quick and powerful and sharper than any two-edged sword. Think of that. This is the Word of God. The copy of it I have in my hand is referred to as the Authorized King James Version of the Bible. We take the same position on the translation of Scripture that's taken by the people who have worked so many years in the authority of this, and the Trinitarian Bible Society. I hope you get familiar with the Trinitarian Bible Society. They've been around for more than 200 years, and they have written so much material about the authorized version of the Scripture. And so for the English-speaking world, for all those we work with in the English-speaking world, we choose to teach and preach from the authorized King James Version of the Bible. And I want you to have a copy of the authorized King James Version of the Bible for the English-speaking people. Now, there are more than 200 nations around the world that we're working with and in trying to get the gospel to all people. And the Word of God is translated into those languages. And we try to teach in all those places that we ought to hold the strong conviction concerning the inerrancy of Scripture, that the Word of God is without error, and it liveth and abideth forever. I'm trying to appeal to you not only to be somebody who knows a little bit about the Bible, but to make the Bible, the Word of God, the authority in your life. How does that happen? I remember the first Bible given to me was a Bible given to me by Dr. Howard, who was a pediatrician that my mother took us to in Maryville, Tennessee. Dr. Howard said to us, "Are you in Sunday school anywhere?" My mother answered, "No." And Dr. Howard asked if we would come to his Sunday school class. He was a children's Sunday school teacher. And I remember going to the First Christian Church in Maryville, Tennessee. And Dr. Howard was my teacher as a boy. And the first thing he wanted to do and did was give me a copy of the Word of God. I still have that little Bible that he gave me as a child. He knew that he wanted to teach me from the Bible, that he wanted to teach the other boys in his Sunday school class from the Word of God. And so we had to have a copy of the Bible. I want you to love your Bible because you love the Lord who gave it to you. Think of that. The Bible is the Word of God. How can you get to know it and love it? How do you know it is the Word of God? How does God speak to you through it? If it's what the Lord wants you to know about Himself, we must read it. Would you write these things down? We must read it. We must read it prayerfully, devotionally. It's just not an ordinary book. It's like no other book. It's the book God wrote. And the book God has given to us. We read it. We read it to search it and to see what's in it. We pay close attention to what we read. We compare Scripture with Scripture. We study the words, the books, the chapters. We study events and places and people. But in all of that, God is not writing to us about people and places and events. Oh, they're included. But he's writing to us about himself. If you want to know God, it's impossible to know God without the Bible. Impossible. It's impossible to live the Christian life without the Bible. I recommend to you that you make a wise investment, that you get a copy of the Word of God. And I say to you, in the English-speaking world, make sure you get an authorized version, King James Version of the Bible, and get a copy of it that you love to hold and to handle. I remember Dillard Hagin saying to me when I was ordained at the Forest Hills Baptist Church over in Maryville, when it came time for my ordination as a young preacher, he took me to the Bible bookstore. And he said, "Now, Clarence, I want you to pick out a Bible. I wish you could have been with me and my pastor that day." We walked over to the section in the bookstore that had all the Bibles. And he said, "Now don't think this is strange, son, but I want you to take them into your hand. We're only going to get the authorized King James Version of the Bible. And I want you to take each one in your hand. I want you to find one that you love to hold. Because you're going to carry it the rest of your life. And you're going to read it. You're going to search it. You're going to study it. And you're going to receive it. You receive it in your heart. It will change who you are into the person God wants you to become. It has that transforming effect on your life." And I remember taking the Bibles in my hand. Excuse me. I'd walk around the store and hold it by my side. And I would think, "This one feels good." And he made a little joke about it. Now, it's more than feeling good and holding in your hand, but I want you to get one that you think is your size, the size Bible you'd want to hold in your hand and preach from. And you're going to always open your sermons with the Word of God. That's why to this day, I say to people when I get up to preach, in these half century the time of preaching, I have said, take the word of God and turn with me. He said, begin with the Bible and explain the word of God. It's the word of God that people need to hear. What an experience that day in that Christian bookstore to find the Bible that I said, this is the Bible I want to hold and use. This is the Bible I want to be my ordination Bible. Think of that. And I want to read it and study it and compare scripture with scripture and search it. I want to know it, learn it, learning about God in it and from it.

memory that I tried to memorize every passage I was preaching. And instead of reading it, I would quote it. It was my pastor who said, I think a little pride's getting in that, Clarence. Take the Bible, and when you're reading it, read from the Word of God. He said, people, excuse me, are so ignorant. They won't know if you're reading a poem sometimes or the Word of God. Let them see you reading from the Word of God. And learn to preach so you can teach people how to turn with you in the Word of God. And you're teaching them how to use the Word of God while you're preaching. And all of you who've been hearing me all these years know that's exactly the method I use. Opening the Bible. It's amazing the influence that one person can have on another person. And it lasts an entire lifetime. But then he said, not only memorize Scripture. Read it when you're preaching. And you can memorize Scripture to strengthen you. Hide it in your heart. But then you meditate upon it. He said, I'm going to tell you something, son. I've had a lot of trouble in the ministry. He's in heaven now kicking up gold dust. He said, I've had a lot of trouble in the ministry. And I had a lot of resistance from people. And he said, sometimes just one verse I can call to heart and mind and it delivers me. Sometimes just one phrase from the Word of God. And it'll lift me up and help me to stand steady for the Lord. Just one. Just recalling it, meditating upon it. I want you to turn with me quickly to the book of Joshua just for a moment, to chapter 1. And get this, please. In Joshua chapter 1, the Word of God says in verse 8, this book of the law shall not depart out of thy mouth, but thou shalt meditate therein day and night, that thou mayest observe to do according to all that is written therein. For then thou shalt make thy way prosperous, and then thou shalt have good success. If you want to have a prosperous way and have good success, look what comes before that. May I say, not just the Bible, but obedience to the Bible. Let me read it again. This book of the law shall not depart out of thy mouth, but thou shalt meditate. If you don't know it, you can't meditate upon it. He explained to me about a cow chewing its cud. Maybe someone's done the same thing for you. And pulling it back up and chewing it some more. And then pulling it back up and chewing it some more. He said, that's what I do to try to explain meditation. You pull up the verse and chew on it some more. And pull up the verse and chew on it some more. And pull up the verse and chew on it some more. And when you're facing obstacles and you think things can't be overcome, but they can be by God's power, God's Spirit, and God's Word, when you have the Word of God to meditate upon, pull it up, meditate on it. And the Bible says as you're meditating on it, determining therein day and night that thou shalt mayest observe to do all, that is written therein. In other words, the reason we have it is to obey it. To obey it. So many people hear people preach and teach the Word of God, or they read the Word of God for themselves, but have no intention to obey it. Remember the verse, faith without works is dead. You say you have faith just because you believe something in the Bible, but if you're not willing to obey it, you don't really have it. It's just dead. So if you're going to be like the prophet Jeremiah and have the fire within, and be able to deal with the awful fire that's without, you're going to have to make the Word of God the authority in your life. And the only way to do that is to read it, search it, receive it, compare it with Scripture. The greatest commentary on the Bible is the Bible. Memorize it. Meditate upon it. And that's something that requires work. The Bible must become your book. It's your book. You're not ashamed to be seen with it, to read it. There are times designated to read it and search it. Brother Hagin said to me, now, God's called you to be a preacher. And people think you're just going to open your mouth and have something good to say. No, it doesn't happen that way. You study. And study, he said, is mostly work. If you think you're just going to get an

0: inspiration, you get a message. That may happen every once in a while, but there must be diligence and study of the Word of God to make it part of your life. It's a part of your fabric. It's woven into who you are. You live the Bible, know the Bible, memorize the Bible, speak the Bible, use the Word of God in your speech. One of our friends, as you know, who came through here, Dr. Frank Sells, said Bible language is the strongest language we ever use. It's more powerful. It's clearer. It has more authority than man's words. Baptists like to say, once saved, always saved. I don't use that expression, and I've taught you not to use that expression. That's weak because it's not in the Word. What is in the Word is eternal life and everlasting life. That's stronger, that's clearer, that's more doctrinally sound. It stays with people because the Word of God liveth and abideth forever. Let me give you an example. I say to you, oh, you know, once you're saved, you're always saved. Or I say to you, the Word of God says when you come to know Christ, you have everlasting life. For God so loved the world that he gave his only begotten Son, that whosoever believeth in him should not perish but have everlasting life. Now think of it. Which is stronger, more powerful, has greater authority? Man's words and man's way about saying a thing are taking the Word of God and expressing it God's way. So the Word of God becomes a part of the fabric of your life and a part, a vital part of your speech. This is how you get the Word of God in your heart. And your heart burns for the Lord with a passion for God. And the fire of the world doesn't overtake you because greater is he that's in you than he that's in the world. And Jeremiah, discouraged, persecuted, perplexed, said, I just thought about giving it up, but I couldn't do it. I couldn't do it because the Word of God was burning inside me. In my bones, I was on fire with the Word of God. And there'll be a time when the devil, who's a roaring lion, walking about seeking whom may devour, tries to walk past the cage door of your life and find one great weakness and offer his greatest temptation. But you prepare yourself with the Word of God, making the Word of God the authority in your life. So when he comes by, you're ready to give an answer. You call up the Word of God that you know in your heart, which liveth and abideth forever, and you speak God's Word in answer to his temptation. You know, people are saying that we're living in a biblically illiterate world. I have more to say than that. I believe that our churches in this world are becoming biblically illiterate. We're working now in our Teens for Christ Bible clubs in our public school ministry to have a Bible Bowl, B-O-W-L, a challenge time for the Bible clubs. And we have them in every, we have Bible clubs, Christian Bible clubs, in every public high school and every public middle school in Knox County and some in surrounding counties. And we've been teaching students for over 25 years to start them wherever they go. Because there's an open door, a law of equal access. If anybody else can have a club in a school, you could have a Christian Bible club in a school. And we're finding that people know less and less and less about the Word of God. And so we have to bear down. And the simplest things you might have imagined at some time that children might have learned in Sunday school. They didn't learn. They haven't been in Sunday school. The overwhelming majority of population of people in most places, nearly 80% of people in a city or county or anywhere in America doesn't attend any church faithfully. So where are they going to hear the Word of God? Now the great place, of course, is for Christian parents to teach it to their children and their children to teach it to their children. That's what God says it ought to be done that way. But it's not being done. So we must give the Word of God. I'm going to show you just a little example of how the Word of God can be lost, completely lost. I want you to open your Bibles with me to the book of 2 Kings. If you're in the 22nd chapter of 2 Kings, we come to the birth and 8-year-old life of a young man named Josiah who becomes king. And the word of God says in 2 Kings chapter 22 and verse 1, Josiah was 8 years old when he began to reign, and he reigned 31 years in Jerusalem. Now, during that 31-year reign, when he was 18 years old, they were repairing the temple of God in Jerusalem. And one of the workmen in the temple, in a room in the temple, found the word of God. It was lost. Think of that. God's chosen people who were ordained of God that God might make himself known to them and through them to the whole world. And they had laid aside the word of God and had gotten to the place where they didn't even know they had any of the word of God. And I believe you'll conclude the same thing I've concluded. It was the writing of Moses, and in particular the book of Deuteronomy, that they discovered in the temple in Jerusalem. And when they discovered it, they ran to King Josiah and shared with him the word of God and read it to him. When he heard the word of God, he recognized they were not doing what God told them to do through his man Moses. And he started in a robust way to do what was considered no doubt radical things in the land. When he found the word of God, we won't read the whole chapter, but I want you to look at it if you would please. In verse 8, and Hilkiah the high priest said unto Shaphan the scribe, I have found the book of the law in the house of the Lord. Now imagine this, Jerusalem, the place God established to place the temple to make himself known to his people, and the people to whom he was to make himself known and through them to the rest of the world, had gotten to the place where they completely laid the word of God aside and lost it. And a worker in the temple finds a copy of the word of God. In Josiah's day, the Jews had become enamored with the gods of Egypt. And they were making some of the Egyptians' gods their gods. As a matter of fact, one king named his son, a Jewish king named his son after an Egyptian god. They were captured in their imagination by the gods of the Assyrians. The Assyrians worshipped the moon and stars. So all over the land of God's people, you would find homes of Jewish people who had denied the truth, laid aside the Bible, lost the word of God, and had on their housetops places to worship the stars and planets and to make sacrifices to those gods. Did you know in America, according to what I've read, 58% of the American population doesn't want to live a day without looking at their horoscope? The Phoenicians had influenced the Jews. This is what Josiah is going to have to deal with. All because the word of God had been laid aside, the Phoenicians' favorite god was a god of sexual lust and allurement. Astarte, if I remember. They even made a statue to her and placed it in the Jewish temple in Jerusalem. They created idols of all these gods. And of course, when the idols were there, there were charlatans or pretenders who were pretending to be speakers and prophets for these false gods. And when all of that happened, the true prophets of God, when speaking the truth of God, were despised by the people, refused by the people. And that's the scene Josiah found himself in as he came as an 8-year-old to be the king. And then at age 18, they found the word of God. And when they found the word of God straightened things out the way they're supposed to be. Think what had to happen with these Jews who had turned to the gods of Egypt and the gods of the Assyrians and the places of worship everywhere. And the housetops throughout the land set up for sacrifices and idols to the moon and stars. So prevalent was this idol worship that in the very temple God had instructed to build to worship the true and living God in the temple, it was full of flesh and lust and sexual desire and sexual behavior. Does it sound like anything going on in our world today? Sure it does. And all the while, when the Word of God is laid aside, look what happens. The phonies appear, the fakes, the people who claim to be preachers and know something. Oh, may God help us. We need discernment today as much as we need anything in this world. And the only way to have discernment is with the Word of God. The Bible tells us, Hebrews chapter 4 and verse 12, that the Word of God is discerning. It discerns. It gives discernment. It gives us the wisdom by the Holy Spirit to make the right decisions and judgments. And it was in a world like this to which Josiah was called. The Bible says he reigned 31 years and he was killed in battle with the Egyptians. When he died, God's man, the leader, and his influence diminished because of his death. And there they went again, right into the same thing. And then decades later, the prophet Jeremiah is called into the same situation. How do you straighten out something like that? How do you get it right? The same way and only way we could get things right in our blessed land today, by the Word of God. And you and I can scream and talk about how the Word of God needs to return to our schools and the Word of God needs to return to our land, but we're hypocrites if we don't make the Word of God the authority in our lives. If you and I say we make the Word of God the authority in our lives, then why aren't we studying it? That's diligence. That's working at it to be approved unto God, to know the truth. Why? It happened in ancient Israel. The pattern for it is laid out for us in the book of Romans, in the New Testament. When the Word of God is laid aside, idolatry begins, lust follows, just like the pattern of the Jews. They cared more about the sensual gods of the Phoenicians and the stars and planets of the Assyrians and the awful gods of the Egyptians than they did the true and living God, because they had given no place to the Word of God. I want to show you something. When you make the Bible the authority in your life personally, I want to show you what the Word of God says. If you turn with me to 2 Timothy. In 2 Timothy chapter 3, the Word of God tells us that from a child, verse 15, thou hast known the Holy Scriptures, which are able to make thee wise unto salvation. They bring us to the way of salvation. You know why so few people are coming to Christ? Because we've laid aside the Word of God. If you're a young person, I want you to know that your generation is lost, lost, lost, lost. There are layers of lostness. The Word of God says, as Paul wrote to Corinth, if our gospel be hid, it's hid to them that are lost, in whom the God of this world hath blinded the minds of them that believe not, lest the light of the glorious gospel of Christ, who is the image of God, should shine unto them. They're blind. And it's layers of blindness. We've seen that in some of the mission fields where we work, even in England. You talk to people about the simplest things from the Word of God, and they're blind and lost. But they're not just blind, they're so blind and so lost, because they're without the Word of God. If there's ever going to be a difference made, this generation has to act quickly and make that difference by making the Word of God the authority in their lives. Not only does the Bible say it makes us wise in salvation, And a generation is headed to hell in a hurry without the Word of God. It not only does that, it teaches us doctrine. Look what the Bible goes on to say. In this wonderful list God gives us, all Scripture is given by inspiration of God and is profitable for doctrine. That's what we believe and teach. No wonder people are so confused. What they say is right. Whatever they say is right. It's like the days of Hitler. What Hitler said, what I say is true, no matter what you believe. There's no fixed point of reference. Where do our beliefs and teachings come from? The opinions, the perversions of man? Why don't they come from the Word of God, line up with the Bible? Because people don't have the Word of God, and Christians, few of them, have made the Word of God the authority in their lives. Not only doctrine, but the Bible says it's profitable for doctrine, for reproof. This is a world that thinks they do nothing wrong. Reproof, telling us where we're wrong. Nothing's wrong. My wife showed me just in the last day a young woman carrying a bold, big sign written, I just had my abortion and I'm so happy about it. Think about a state. The state we pronounce most times as the great state, the empire state, the state of New York. Passing a law, going through not just an idea by a legislator or an executive, but a law passed where you can abort a baby minutes before they're born. You can kill them and put them to death. How can people do that? Because there's no thought of the authority of Scripture in their life. And before we fuss so much about that, and I hate it and you hate it, I'm against it and you're against it, we have to begin by making the Word of God the authority in our lives. To reprove and correct what is right and to instruct us in righteousness. I was with a young man recently who behaved himself in such a wonderful way. And I shocked him. I was going to witness to him about the gospel, but I shocked him. I said, son, what's your name? He gave his name. I said, I want you to tell your parents that I said, I thank them. He said, I beg your pardon? I said, I want you to tell your mom and dad that I said, thank you. Your mom and dad alive? Did they raise you? Yes. Yes, sir, they did. I said, well, they did some things right, really right. They instructed you in the right way. And I want you to tell them that a man met you that said he wanted you to thank them. We have got a generation that is running wild. Why? No prohibitions. No rules. No fixed point of reference. Absolute anarchy. Each person is his own God. And if you dig around and find out what's behind all that, you'll find there's no Bible authority. And instead of fussing about it every time we see it, let's change the way we live by making God's Word the authority of our lives. When I was just a young man, I had to make a decision, not whether or not I was going to go to church or have a Bible, but about whether or not I was going to make the Bible the authority of my life. A preacher by the name of Luke Martin came to visit me. He said, Clarence, I want you to go to your room and get your Bible. And I did. Same little Bible Dr. Howard gave me. And he said, I want you to find a verse in the New Testament. And I had to hand him the Bible. I was a high schooler, and I had to hand him the Bible and say, Pastor Martin, would you find the verse? I don't know where the New Testament is. A high school young person. He was very kind and gracious, tender with me. And he returned to his car after he left, reading and encouraging me the Word of God, with the Word of God. I went back into the bedroom, I got on my knees and I said, Lord, help me learn the Bible. And as if God were speaking to me audibly, he wasn't, but as if he were, he said, Clarence, you're going to have to read it. You're going to have to study it. You're going to have to memorize it and learn to love it and let it speak to you. Let it rule over your life. What the Bible says is what you want to do, what you're going to do. And I say to you, as we deal with the authority of Scripture, if you want truth, if you want truth and hope and forgiveness in your life and home, you can't get it there without the Word of God. The authority of Scripture in our lives. Let's pray together, may we?
1: I want you to come with me to listen to the Lord praying. If you take the Word of God and turn with me to the 17th chapter of the Gospel according to John, we are privileged to read and listen to our Savior pray. The Bible says in the closing part of the 16th chapter, these things I have spoken unto you, that in me you might have peace. In the world you shall have tribulation. But be of good cheer. I have overcome the world. If all I could read to you is a portion of that verse, in the world you shall have tribulation, we'd all be in a sad state. But the Lord Jesus said, but be of good cheer. I have overcome the world. And as he begins to pray in John chapter 17, these words spake Jesus and lifted up his eyes to heaven and said, Father, the hour is come. Glorify thy Son, that thy Son also may glorify thee. As thou hast given him power over all flesh, that he should give eternal life to as many as thou hast given him. And this is life eternal, that they might know thee, the only true God, and Jesus Christ, whom thou hast sent. I have glorified thee on the earth. I have finished the work which thou gavest me to do. And now, O Father, glorify thou me with thine own self, with the glory which I had with thee before the world was. I have manifested thy name unto the men which thou gavest me out of the world. Thine they were, and thou gavest them me, and they have kept thy word. Now they have known that all things whatsoever thou hast given me are of thee. For I have given unto them the words which thou gavest me, and they have received them, and have known surely that I came out from thee, and they have believed that thou didst send me. I'm stopping there in this prayer because we're taking these verses one section at a time. And in this message, verses 6, 7, and 8. But if you're in the habit of marking things in your Bible, I want you to mark this expression. It's found in the 6th verse, out of the world and they've kept thy word. And I choose for a subject, out of the world and into the Word of God. Out of the world and into the Word of God. Never lose the wonder of what we're reading here, that God the Father and God the Son are communicating. You and I have the privilege to go to God the Father through God the Son, the man Christ Jesus, who ever liveth to make intercession for us. And there's so much for us to learn as we read this prayer that Christ made. I want you to turn with me, please, to the Gospel according to John chapter 1. And there's an overlooked passage of Scripture here that I want to call your attention to. The Bible says in verse 15 of John chapter 1, John bare witness of him and cried, saying, "This was he of whom I spake. He that cometh after me is preferred before me, for he was before me. And of his fullness have all we received, and grace for grace. For the law was given by Moses, but grace and truth came by Jesus Christ." And then we come to the 18th verse in John chapter 1. Listen to it carefully. "No man has seen God at any time. The only begotten Son, which is in the bosom of the Father, he hath declared him." May I read it again as you follow along, the 18th verse. "No man has seen God at any time. The only begotten Son, which is in the bosom of the Father, he hath declared him." Remember in John chapter 3, verse 16, the Bible says, "For God so loved the world, God so loved the world that he gave his only begotten Son, that whosoever believeth him should not perish but have everlasting life." And here, John, the human penman for this gospel record, tells us only one has seen God. Only one has been in the bosom of God. Only one can declare unto us all we need to know about the only true God. And that one is the Lord Jesus Christ, God's only begotten Son, who became a man, yet he did not cease to be God. And now we find him in John chapter 17 praying, the God-man, Emmanuel, praying, the Lord Jesus. As he prays for his disciples. He speaks of his disciples. And there are principled things that we find concerning his followers that ought to concern all of us. We found when we started this series of messages in John 17, these words spake Jesus and lifted up his eyes to heaven and said, "Father, the hour has come." So the hour, finally, the seventh time he mentions this, the hour of his humiliation, the hour of his suffering, the hour of his sacrifice, the hour that he would bleed and down the cross. Take that hour out of human history, and there is no hope for anyone. But he came to bleed and die, and God ordained an hour, a time, that he would go to the cross and become sin for us. He who knew no sin, that we might be made the righteousness of God in him. And he declares in this prayer that this is why he came. This is why he was born of a virgin. This is why Mary held the baby in her arms in a manger. And this is why he grew and increased. He came for this hour to satisfy our holy God who demanded that sin be paid for. The Bible says the wage of sin is death, but the gift of God is eternal life through Jesus Christ our Lord. And so this demand for sin's payment must be made. And God designed a time on earth that God would become a man because he so loved us that he would pay the debt. And that's why Jesus Christ, the Son of God, paid the sin debt when the hour came. The Word of God goes on to say to us, not only has the hour come, but he says, as thou hast given him power over all flesh, that he should give eternal life to as many as thou hast given him. He begins in this prayer with the idea that God the Father gives to God the Son. He rewards God the Son for his sacrifice on the cross. He is our gift. There's no salvation apart from him, but we are his gift. And there's a terrible mistake we make, and it's honestly made. We put an emphasis so much on how much we love God, want to serve God, and do what God wants us to do. As a matter of fact, almost everyone who's a Christian has thought about what he or she is doing for Christ and how out of our love we ought to do what we do for the Lord. We serve God because of what he's done for us, not in order to do something, but the emphasis nevertheless is placed on our love to him. Do you love him? Do you love him? But that's not the emphasis God places. The emphasis God places is on the fact that he loves us. And out of his love for us, our response to his love, this response to Calvary, is to love him and serve him. But we ought to be so overwhelmed by his love for us that everything else proceeds from that. You talk about sacrifice. There is no sacrifice that we've made compared to the sacrifice he's made for us. And as he's praying and talking to God the Father, he says in verse 3, "And this is life eternal, that they might know thee, the only true God, and Jesus Christ, whom thou hast sent." He says, while he's still alive, praying here, "I've glorified thee on the earth." And then the most amazing thing he says in his prayer, "I have finished the work which thou gavest me to do." Can you imagine? He has yet to go to the cross. The Bible says he's the Lamb of God slain from the foundation of the world. He's finished the work. He has given the work to these followers. He has done for these followers what God gave him to do. He is finished. He speaks as if Calvary is something that's already taken place. He's been obedient in every way and will be obedient on the cross. But he says, "I've finished the work which thou gavest me to do. And now, because I finished the work, O Father, glorify thou me with thine own self, with the glory which I had with thee before the world was." And remember, that's what we read about in John chapter 1. Before the world was. In the beginning was the Word, the Bible says, and the Word was with God, and the Word was God. The same was in the beginning with God. All things were made by him, and without him was not anything made that was made. In him was life, and the life was the light of men. And the Bible says that this true light became flesh and dwelt among us. He came, the Bible says. He came unto his own, verse 11 of chapter 1, and his own received him not. But as many as received him, to them gave he power to become the sons of God, even to them that believe on his name. So this word of God was made flesh and dwelt among us. So God the Son, who lived in the presence of God the Father in eternity past, and God the Holy Spirit, is now praying here. And so I'm trying, I guess the colloquial expression would be, to wrap my soul around this thought. I'm trying to ask God by faith to help me understand what Christ is praying, and as he's praying for his disciples. And as he prays, we come to verses 6, 7, and 8. And he says, "I have manifested thy name unto the men which thou gavest me out of the world." In other words, these are men you gave me. We need to establish this, that God has given us. We've been given by God the Father to God the Son. I want you to think about that. I want you to think about what God the Father has done in giving you to God the Son. And He gave us to God the Son because He had a plan and purpose for us. And the Bible says, in this gift, notice in the very words of Scripture, I have manifest thy name unto the men which thou gavest me out of the world. They were like everybody else in the world, doing everything else everybody else in the world did. But now they're out of the world. I want you to hold that expression. Turn with me, please, to what the Bible says in the book of 1 Peter chapter 1. In 1 Peter chapter 1, we read in verse 2, elect according to the foreknowledge of God. So God is before all things. Colossians chapter 1 tells us He's before all things, that in all things He might have the preeminence. And He has foreknowledge. We don't have this foreknowledge. But God's ways are not our ways. His thoughts are not our thoughts. And so, not only does the Bible say elect according to the foreknowledge of God, the Father, through sanctification of the Spirit, unto obedience and sprinkling of the blood of Jesus Christ, grace unto you, and peace be multiplied. So, all three members of the Godhead are involved in our salvation. God the Father gives us to God the Son, and the Holy Spirit seals our salvation forever. God the Father, God the Son, and God the Holy Spirit. And now, as I'm beholding God the Son praying, and I'm listening to His prayer, there are certain things He reveals to me. He reveals to me that I was in the world, but now He's taken me out of the world. That we're separated to the Lord. Back to John chapter 17. And the Bible says that we were given to God out of the world. Out of the world. Some of you may think I'm laboring this point a little too much, but I want you to get hold of this, and I want to get hold of you. That you were in the world, and God knows that you're going to trust Him. We've dealt with the ever-present God, eternally present God. He has no past, no future. He's eternally present. And the moment you pray and ask God to forgive your sin, in that moment, the eternally present God receives you as His child. But if God is eternally present, He has known forever that you're going to trust Him and become one of His children. Now, I want to pause there just a moment because it's too much for us to take in. We don't think that way. We think about what happened to us yesterday or when we were born. But before we were ever born, before we ever took an existence on earth, before we ever were born, and someone declared our birth date, in the mind of our eternally present God, God knew that we would exist and we would come to know Him as our Savior. What I'm trying to say to you is God has given you and given me that much attention. And that's what He's proving to us as He prays for His disciples here. And so we're to come to the Lord out of the world. There's to be something different about your life. Your response is going to identify you also. I want to read something to you. In 2 Corinthians chapter 6, if you have your Bible open there, in 2 Corinthians chapter 6, the Bible says in verse 16, and what agreement hath the temple of God with idols? For ye are the temple of the living God. That's when we come to know the Lord comes to live in us, and we become the temple. It's not some place we build and try to find and worship inside of. God comes to live in us. He says, ye are the temple of the living God. As God has said, I will dwell in them and walk in them, and I will be their God, and they shall be my people. Then this amazing little word is given to us as the first word in verse 17. Wherefore, because this is true, because God's children are his temple, because the living God lives in the soul of each of his children, wherefore, come out from among them and be ye separate, saith the Lord, and touch not the unclean thing, and I'll receive you and will be a father unto you, and ye shall be my sons and daughters, saith the Lord Almighty. Some of you are just hung up on this. My folks want me to do this, or the pastor wants me to do this, or some Christian wants me to do this, or my friend wants me to do this, or perhaps my Sunday school teacher wants me to do this, or my youth leader wants me to do this, or whatever this may be. No! God, your heavenly Father, desires that you do this. That your life is separated to God and from the world. This is God's design for every one of his children. Start comparing yourself with people and you're going to be in trouble. Well, he says he's a Christian, and she says she's a Christian, and they do this, that, or the other. Look, I've been in the ministry more than half a century. I think I've seen it all. I hope I have. But one of the things I've seen is people motivated the wrong way. It was a great day in my life when it dawned on me that I'm a child of God, that God did everything to save me and redeem me and keep me saved. That before I was ever born, before I ever lived, God loved me and knew that I would come to know him as my Savior. And he put within me a desire for him and to do what he wants me to do. Where does your desire come from? If the Holy Spirit's living in you, and if any man have not the Spirit of Christ, he's none of his. Where does your desire to do right come from? Where does it come from? I ask you a question. Where does your desire to do right? Look, if you can reduce this down to what the Bible says that God has chosen us. God has chosen us. And redeemed us through the precious blood of his Son. And the Holy Spirit has sealed our redemption. And now the Lord Jesus is praying in this particular part of the passage. He's praying for his disciples, his apostles. He's praying for them. And as he's praying for them, he declares that God started all of this in their hearts. Why do you think you came to the Lord? You say, well, I asked God to forgive my sin. By faith, I trusted Jesus as my Savior. Did you know God knew you were going to do that before you ever did it? You say, can you explain to me? I'm a whosoever will person. I believe that whosoever may come to the Lord, whosoever may call upon the name of the Lord shall be saved. I believe that. But I still believe that God knows all these things. Elect according to the foreknowledge of God. And so when the Lord is praying here, I want you to listen again to his prayer. He says, I have manifested thy name. I've manifested thy name. He's praying to God the Father. He says, I've made known your name. Every person who's ever born knows as a God by conscience and creation. No one had to tell you there's a God. The Bible is given to us to tell us what he's like. When Helen Keller, the famous, now famous lady who could not hear and could not see, was first talked to by Phillips Brooks about salvation, Helen Keller is recorded to have said, I always knew there was a God, but I just did not know his name. And the preacher, Phillips Brooks, told her the way of salvation. You see, God has had you on his heart before you were ever born. Does that mean anything to you? I've always felt like when children had an experience in their family where they recognized who their parents really are and how much their parents loved them and how much their parents had done for them, they would take the words their parents spoke more seriously because they speak them in love. And you and I are to understand that the true God, the one true God, the Bible says, is our God. And he knew we'd trust him. And we did trust him. There are millions that reject him, but we trusted him. I can't explain all of that. But he knew it. And the Lord Jesus says, now I have made known God the Father to my disciples. I have manifested thy name unto the men which thou gavest me. So it all started with God the Father. And now as they've trusted Christ as Savior, God the Father has given them to God the Son. And they were out of this world. Millions in the world pass by, care nothing. Occasionally, perhaps more often than we'd like to think, we come in contact with those people who have no use for God, no identity with God, and have no desire to follow the Lord. Even though in their conscience, they know there's a God. That's the way God made them. And everything they look at in creation, the Bible says, declares there's a master creator behind all of this. But still, they've never come to know him personally. But there are those who do come to know him personally. And he says, thou gavest me out of the world. Thine they were, and thou gavest them to me. And they have kept thy word. The word keep means obeyed. And they've obeyed thy word. The greatest thing you can say about a child is that child is obedient. Obedient. And obedience is delighting in doing the will of who's in charge. And Jesus is praying here and says, they're the ones you gave me, and they've obeyed your word. How does he know they've obeyed the Father's word? Because he got the word that they obeyed from the Father, and they've obeyed it. Someone said, this is stuff that's a little too deep for me. It's too deep for everyone. It's about God the Father and God the Son. And how we came to know God the Father through God the Son. And he continues, now they have known that all things whatsoever thou hast given me are of thee. In other words, the Lord Jesus says, I revealed to them what I know to be true about God. It's the same thing the Lord Jesus said in John chapter 14. If you've seen me, you've seen the Father. It's the same thing I read about in verse 18 of John chapter 1. The only one who has seen God the Father is God the Son. You cannot know God the Father without God the Son. You don't have anybody to explain anything about God the Father and tell you who God the Father is without God the Son. He's the only one who's seen God the Father. And he came to live among men, and he revealed to men God the Father. And God the Father gave God the Son the words to speak. And he spoke those words, and the Bible says the men that he spoke them to kept them. Have you and I kept his word? Have we obeyed his word? Let me read a little of this. From the book of Romans, would you turn there with me, please? In Romans chapter 10, the Bible says in verse 8, but what saith it? The word is nigh thee, even in thy mouth and in thy heart. That is the word of faith. You can't know God except by faith, and faith comes from the word of faith it's called, which we preach. Look in verse 17. The Bible says, so then faith cometh by hearing, and hearing by the word of God. Now, this is one of those messages where I try to declare everything and then tell you what I've declared. It's a little different, but I want you to get it. Let me give you a little background. Let's turn to the book of Exodus just for a moment. In the book of Exodus, God describes for us the elements of sacrifice and the high priest garments. He wears a certain breastplate. And the Bible says the high priest in Exodus chapter 28 and verse 29, and Aaron shall bear the names of the children of Israel in the breastplate of judgment upon his heart. When he goeth in unto the holy place for a memorial before the Lord continually. So Aaron had priestly garments that he wore. And the names of the tribes, the 12 tribes of Israel, were on his breast, near his heart. But they were also on his shoulders in this garment he wore. Half of them on one shoulder, half of the names on the other shoulder. What's God trying to tell us? He's saying when the high priest prayed for God's people, he prayed for them equally, half on one shoulder, half on the other. But they were all the tribes' names were on his heart, in his garment on his chest. He prayed for them individually. Now that's a picture. God tells us these Old Testament things are a picture. And so when our great high priest, the Lord Jesus, is praying, he's praying for all of us equally. But he's praying for you individually. There's nothing that encourages me more. Nothing. Evelyn's a great encouragement to me. She makes it a point to encourage me. And I'm thanking God for her. And it's not been an easy task. Some of you think the most admirable thing in the world would be to live with a preacher. He just lives nearly perfect. Well, you're far from right. You're far from right. But she prays for me and encourages me. But Jesus prays for me by name. And he loves me. He's always loved me. And when I came to know him as my Savior, he came to live in me. I became his temple. And nobody has to wind me up to get me to think about God or to love God. I don't love him like I ought to, but it's not about my love for him. It's I can't get over how much he loves me. How much he loves me. And because of that, I want to be obedient to his word. So he's called me out of the world, the Bible says. But he's called me unto the word of God. He wants me to learn about him, read about him, study about him. He wants me to hear about him. Just as the Lord Jesus sat with the words of God the Father and taught his disciples, you and I have the eternal word of God. And he wants us to learn about him and to love him and to see how much he loves us and to see that everything we do is founded in his great love for us as he loves us. And our faith comes by the word. Faith cometh by hearing, and hearing by the word of God. And so, notice another word he uses in his prayer. We're listening to him now. We're listening. I'm listening intently, and I'm listening to the very words. I see the word now in verse 7. Now they have known that all things whatsoever thou hast given me are of thee. Then I see the word for. In verse 8, he's praying for I have given unto them the words which thou gavest me, and they have received them, and have known surely that I came out from thee, and they have believed that thou didst send me. Look what an amazing verse of scripture this prayer verse is.

him the words which thou gavest me. So we've received these as the words of God, the word of God. And they have received them. We believe them as the word of God. Someone said, call upon the name of the Lord and thou shalt be saved. Those were God's words to me, and I believed them. And they have received them. I received them by faith. And I began to know. I believed to see. And I know now. I know that the Lord Jesus came from God the Father, his only begotten Son. And I have believed that God the Father sent him for me. I don't know what this means to you, but I do know what it means to me. It means I've been listening to Jesus pray, and his prayer explains everything to me. His prayer explains to me that it all began with God. It didn't begin with me. I didn't just want to start out and say, I want to do right. I want to be right. No, you have conscious feelings sometimes, and you think about what you should do. This is not that. God has been working in your heart, dealing with you to bring him to himself. Why? Because he wants to forgive your sin. He wants you to understand how much he loves you. So much so that he gave his only begotten Son to bleed and die for you. And now you believe that Jesus Christ, God's Son, did come to bleed and die for you, that he was buried and rose from the dead. How do you know this? Because the words God has given us in his word, these words tell me, and I've received them and believed them. And God has used these words to change my life. I'm going to be very frank with you. Sometimes I get so tired and so weary of trying to get people just to do what is right. When Christian people who have Christ in them should have a desire in them to do the right thing anyway. I once entered into a conversation with our sheriff of police, and we were talking about the work of the gospel. And I said to him, a gospel preacher who's given the word of God is the best friend you'll ever have. Because the message he gives to people doesn't require that they stand before a judge and they have deterrence to crime pronounced upon them so that they'll see how horrible a punishment can be and do it. If they have Christ in them, if the Lord Jesus really lives inside them, and they understand what God has done for them, out of that heart that's been changed by the Lord, they'll have a desire to do right, and no one will have to stand over them and try to force them to do it. And he said, Pastor, if only that one thing would happen, it'd change everything about people and their behavior. And I thought when he said that, then why do so many people say, God loved me. He sent his son to die for me. He paid my sin debt. And I've asked him to forgive my sin, and he forgave me. And he came to live in me and made me his child forever. Why do so many of those people who say they have that have to be pleaded with and begged to do the things that are right? There should be a desire within them, because Christ is in them, to do the right things. And when the Lord prayed in this prayer, my disciples, my apostles that I've spent these years with teaching, they've heard my word
and they've kept it.

0: They've kept it, meaning they've obeyed it. And how many of us say we've heard and we believed, but we haven't kept, we haven't obeyed? And if there was a new beginning of obedience to God on the part of God's children, we would have the mightiest revival this land has ever known. Just if God's children would begin to obey their God. Listen to him pray. He's praying for you.
1: Open your Bible to the book of Isaiah, chapter number 52, please. Isaiah, chapter number 52 in your Bible this morning. And I trust you'll be back tonight and bring someone with you. And again, it's just a joy to be here. Isaiah, chapter number 52. Isaiah is called the Gospel of John of the Old Testament. How come? Because you find the Gospel time and time again in the Old Testament. The Gospel didn't start with Jesus Christ. It started before him, looking forward to his coming and dying on the cross. And Isaiah deals with that in great insight and sometimes a very plain manner. Look in your Bible, Isaiah 52, I'll begin with verse number 7. It says, "How beautiful upon the mountains are the feet of him that bringeth good tidings, that publisheth peace, that bringeth good tidings of good, that publisheth salvation, that saith unto Zion, Thy God reigneth." When I come to a service normally, I have no idea what I'm preaching on. In revival, maybe the last two nights, but normally, I have no idea what I'm preaching on. But this morning, I took one look at this crowd. I realized that the sermon I have today, you desperately need, all right? The sermon is entitled, How to Be Beautiful. Amen. That's needed here. All right. Now, you see, we all have different ideas and different opinions of beauty. You might think a certain car is beautiful. I may not like it. You might think a certain house is beautiful. I may not care for it. You might think your wife is beautiful. I won't go into that. But now, what I'm saying is this. Every one of us has a different idea and a different opinion of beauty. But when God in heaven says something is beautiful, there's no word for any other opinion. Number one this morning, very simply, we find the podiatrist. Now, a podiatrist is someone that's interested in your feet. You have foot problems, you go and see a podiatrist. In this text I read today, God is pictured as a great podiatrist. He's interested, my friend, in your feet. Look in your Bible. Verse number 7, how beautiful upon the mountains are the feet of him. Why is God interested in our feet? Number one, in the Bible, our feet speaks of our walk. When the Bible talks about our walk, it's not referring to our locomotion. It's referring to our manner of life. How should you and I as Christians live? Your Bible says we ought to walk even as he walked. The Bible says, walk in the Spirit, you shall not fulfill the lust of the flesh. Again, the Bible says, emphasizes how we live is so very, very, very important. How come? Because, my friend, the Bible says, how you live affects somebody else. The Word of God says, nobody, not just pastors, not just evangelists. The Word of God says, nobody lives to himself and nobody dies to himself. Understand that. How you live, how you act, how you react, can affect someone else's eternal destiny. I thought of that often. I started going to Sunday school in the fourth grade due to the influence of a godly public school teacher, and I went faithfully three times a week. We had revival. I went every single night. When I was a sophomore in high school, I went to church camp. Now, wait a minute. I was a veteran at church camp. I've been there twice before. However, the guys I went with to church camp, to use an old-time term, they were a bunch of thugs. They were a bunch of hoods. They brought stuff to church camp. Should never have been on the grounds. Their language was atrocious. Their actions were horrible. And so the third time I went, however, the week before I went to church camp, the church I went to had revival. And the other guys that had normally come did not come. I went to church camp, and I love church camp. I threw my stuff in the cabin, got my ball glove. I went down the ball field and played ball. I come back, and I walked in the cabin. These four guys just got saved. They're in a corner. And you're not going to believe this, friend. This is church camp, okay? Remember, they're just saved. They don't know any better. These four guys just got saved. They're in a corner. Know what they're doing? They're praying. I couldn't believe it, man. Hey, here I am. I'm Joe Mark, president of the youth group. I never prayed, okay? I got my swim trunks on, went to swim time. I come back from swim time, walked in the cabin, sitting around reading their Bibles. Hey, guys, yoo-hoo. I said, guys, hey, free time, box hockey, ping pong, all kinds of games. No, we just want to read our Bible. I thought these guys are strange. Probably that week, I'd say at least a dozen times I walked in that cabin, they're praying. At least 20 times I walked in the cabin, free time, do what you want to do, and they're laying on their bunks reading the Bible. Now, I'm not real smart, my friend. Don't say amen, but I'm not real smart, okay? Now, pretty soon, along about Thursday, something started penetrating, okay? Here's what it was. I was Joe Mark, president of the church youth group. They were so desperate, I sang in the choir, brother. I really did. I was an usher in the church. I walked 2 miles to church, 2 miles back home, 4 times a week. Now, wait a minute. Along about Thursday, it started hitting me. Rex Reynolds, Jim, and Lyle had something real in their life I didn't have in mind. Later, I realized it wasn't something. It was someone. And Thursday night, after hearing a guy preach, I went back, laying on my bunk, and I started thinking, man, those guys got something real. I don't have it. I remember what the preacher said. He that believeth on him, that means to trust, is not condemned. He that believeth not is condemned already. That night in that dark cabin, it hit me. Lying in that bed, there was not one thing I had to do to go to hell. I was already condemned. I was not a Christian. And that night, flat on my back, I received Christ as my Savior. Now, wait a minute. You see, the lives of those four young guys made an impression. Follow me here. For 7 years, I went to church 3 times a week. I heard over 1,000 sermons and wasn't moved. The church I went to had 2 revivals a year. Figure that one out. I sent through 100 evangelistic sermons and wasn't moved. But my friend, when I saw real Christianity, it got a hold of my heart and moved me to Jesus Christ. Don't you ever say how I live doesn't matter. It matters, friend. It matters to Jesus Christ. It matters to a lost and dying world. Our walk, what is our lifestyle? What is our language? What is our reaction? And number 2, of course, our feet are used in witnessing. Look at that verse again, please. Verse number 7, how beautiful upon the mountains are the feet of him. The context is still winning, witnessing, that bringeth good tidings, that publisheth peace, that bringeth good tidings of good, that publisheth salvation. That word publisheth means to proclaim. Look down one more verse, look at verse 8. The watchman shall lift up the voice. With the voice. Again, God says, friend, if you're saved, hey, get out there and tell somebody else how to get saved. You say, preacher, well, I wouldn't be real smooth at that. No, just do it. That's the key right there. My friend, folks can't get saved unless you tell them how to get saved. I don't care how burdened you are. I don't care how many tears you shed. I don't care how heavy your heart might be. Unsaved people cannot get saved unless you open your mouth and tell them how to get saved. Your Bible says, how can they believe in him of whom they have not heard? They cannot unless somebody tells them. Your Bible says, faith comes by hearing, and hearing by the word of God, my friend, is so important, not just our life, but also we use our lips to a lost and dying world about Jesus Christ. My father-in-law, one of the greatest Christians I've ever known, but let me tell you how he got saved. He had all kinds of sin, he had all kinds of wickedness, and my mother-in-law would take my wife and her sister to church faithfully, and they'd come home, and when they come home from Sunday school, they'd quote Bible verses to Daddy, and they'd sing little Christian songs to Daddy. And Dad got under conviction. He went down to the public library. He told me this. Checked out all the books he could find on atheism and why there was no God. He come home and read those books. Now, wait, what happened? Sunday came. Kids had come home. They'd sing songs about Jesus. They'd quote verses about Jesus. He tried to get away from it. He couldn't. Ready? One Saturday afternoon, my mother-in-law took my wife and her sister shopping. My father-in-law is home all alone. All of a sudden, he's smitten with conviction. He kneels down by a footstool and received Christ as his Savior. Here's a neat thing. He got up off his feet. The phone rang. He picked it up. It was a guy in the church they were going to. Said, hey, Milligan, why don't you come to church with your wife and kids tomorrow? I said, okay, I will. That Sunday morning, he come to church, walked down the aisle, and made it public that he'd been saved. It gets better, okay? He worked at a large factory. He went to work Monday and Tuesday and started witnessing about Jesus Christ. Wednesday morning, he walked into the where he worked. All over there were big placards up, big banners up saying, Milligan will preach here at noon today. With Fairwood, they build a pulpit. What do you do? On the break hour at noon, he stood up and preached the gospel, okay? He walked in on Thursday morning. More big plant. Milligan will preach here at noon today. Again, he preached. By then, he had about three-fourths of the plant there. Again, he preached the gospel. Friday, he went to work. Big signs everywhere. Milligan will preach here at noon today. Again, Friday, for the last time, he preached. He said probably 80% of the people that worked at that plant were there and heard the gospel. My father-in-law, for over 30 years, every Sunday afternoon, went to McLean County Jail. Over 28 years, every Tuesday night, went to a mission and preached. Now, wait. He was a hardened sinner. How did he get saved? Some big-time evangelist? No. Some tremendous preacher? No. Here. He got saved. Why? Because of little girls quoting and singing the Word of God. If they can do it, you can do it, friend. It's not your technique. It's not your big smile. It's the power of the Word of God that will change lives. But sinners can never be saved unless you open your mouth and tell them how to get saved. Number one, first of all, we find the podiatrist. God is interested in your feet. Number two, we find the proclamation. What do we tell people? Look in your Bible again at verse 7. How beautiful upon the mountains are the feet of him that bringeth good tidings, that publisheth peace, that bringeth good tidings of good, that publisheth salvation, that saith unto Zion, thy God reigneth. Now, you read that phrase there, good tidings. You know what? In the New Testament, that phrase right there is translated gospel. It's the gospel, my friend, that saves. Now, what is the gospel? I'm so glad it's not up to your opinion or my opinion. The Bible tells us what the gospel is. Unless you believe and obey the gospel, you cannot go to heaven. Here's what Paul said. I delivered unto you, first of all, the gospel, how that Christ died for our sin, according to the Scripture. He was buried. He rose again the third day, according to the Scripture. First of all, notice what is not mentioned. Friend, this is the Apostle Paul, the greatest theologian ever lived, talking about salvation. He does not mention baptism. He does not mention the Lord's Supper. He does not mention church membership. He does not mention, my friend, good works. He does not mention the golden rule. Hear it. When Paul talks about the gospel, three times he mentions a person, and that person is Jesus Christ. You really understand that, friend? Christ is the gospel, and Christ alone is the gospel. You add nothing else. It's Christ alone that saves. Jesus said, I am the way, the truth, and the life. No man comes to the Father but by me. You say, preacher, well, I think there's more involved. I don't. I think Christ was right. I think he knew what he was talking about, friend. It's he alone that saves. Well, you say, preacher, how do I get saved? Here's your Bible. Romans 10:13. The Apostle Paul, that great theologian, tells you how to get saved. Whosoever shall call on the name of the Lord shall be saved. Wait, let's go back. In the Old Testament, there was a prophet named Joel. Joel, how do we get saved? Here's what Joel said. Ready? Whosoever shall call on the name of the Lord shall be saved. Don't stop there. The New Testament of Pentecost, a man named Peter preached. Now, the Catholic Church tells you that Peter was the first pope. I don't believe that, but now hear me. If he was, people asked, hey, Peter, what do we do? How do we get saved? Hear what Peter said. Whosoever shall call on the name of the Lord shall be saved. Let's go to one more source. Jesus Christ meets a woman at the well, a woman living in adultery, a woman with a wicked past. As they talk, he talks about the gospel in the form of water that will quench a thirst inside the soul. As they talk, she said, sir, how do I get this water? Here's what Jesus said. If you'll ask, oh, there's the word, if you'll ask, I'll give it to you. Understand that. Joel, we're saved by asking. Peter, we're saved by asking. Paul, we're saved by asking. Jesus, we're saved by asking. Friend, have you asked Jesus Christ to come into your heart and be your Savior? Apart from that, there is no salvation. I was preaching in Tower Hill, Illinois, kind of a rural area with a tremendous church running about 120, during revival every night, it's packed. And one night, a guy asked two people to come, an unsaved co-worker, and then who he thought was a fellow believer. What happened was, The guy he thought was a Christian got there on time. They sent together over here. And the other same man he invited to come in really late and said, over here. I preached that and I started the invitation. I said, if you want to get saved, you come and tell Pastor Randy. We started singing. The unsaved visitor was invited. He got me out ahead forward. And the guy over here that invited him turned to the man beside him and said, hey, let me out. I want to go talk to my friend. The man he invited said, no, don't. Please, let's go in that room and talk to me. Well, I said, okay. They went in the room and closed the door. He said, I got to tell you something. He said, I graduated from Moody Bible Institute. He said, I went 2 years to Maranatha Baptist College. He said, I read the Bible through 3 times. He says, that guy preached tonight. Something hit me like a ton of bricks. He said, I believe the Bible. I believe about Christ. But he said, I've never personally invited Christ into my heart to be my Savior. He said, friend, I need to get saved. In that room that night, they knelt down together. That man, a graduate of a Bible college, a man attended another Bible college, read the Bible 2-3 times. He got saved. Why? Because he believed about Christ. He never made that decision to personally receive Christ. What's your Bible say? As many as hear it, received him. Dear friend, I got to tell you, you can believe every word in this book and be the greatest theologian in hell. Paul preached one time to a king, and the king trembled with conviction. And Paul said, believest thou the scripture? I know you believe. He said, king, I know you believe the Bible. But you can search every crook and cranny in heaven, and the king is not there. Why? Because it's not believing the Bible that saves. It's following the Bible's instructions that saves. And those instructions point to Jesus Christ. Number 3, the provision of salvation. What makes it possible for us to be saved? Look in your Bible. Isaiah, go over to Isaiah. Well, look at Isaiah, verse 7 again. How beautiful upon the mountains are the feet of him that bringeth good tidings, that publisheth peace, that bringeth good tidings of good, that publisheth salvation. Now, look in your Bible at Isaiah 53. There had to be a provision for salvation. Sin had to be dealt with for us to be saved. God just can't close his eyes on sin. Sin must be paid for. The Word of God says, you're a sinner, I'm a sinner. The Bible says, because of our sin, we cannot go to heaven. Except, here's what happens. God's Son, Jesus Christ, came to earth. One day, he hung on a cross and died. As he hung there, it was not for his sin. Your Bible says, who his own self, watch up, bore our sin in his body on the tree. What's the word? He was our substitute. He took our place in a ball game. If someone plays horribly, what happens? A sub comes off the bench, takes his place. You and I are blowing it, friend. You and I are sinners. And my friend, but Jesus Christ on that cross, the Bible says he became sin for us. He who knew no sin, that we might be made the righteousness of God in him. In Isaiah 53, the greatest chapter in the Old Testament on Bible salvation, hear this, 52 times you find the personal pronoun he and him. And every time it refers to Jesus Christ. Have you received him? Look at verse number 5. In verse 5, but he was wounded for our transgression. He was bruised for our iniquities. The chastisement of our peace was upon him, and with his stripes we are healed. 4 times in one verse it refers to Christ. Look down, please, at verse number 8. He was taken from prison, from judgment, who shall declare his generation. He was cut from the land of the living for the transgression of my people. He was stricken. Look again, verse number 9. He made his grave with the wicked, with the rich in his death, because he had done no violence, neither was any deceit in his mouth. He was perfect, but he died for us. Verse 10, what a great verse. Yet it pleased the Lord to bruise him. He had put him to grief. When he shall make his soul an offering for sin, he shall see his seed. He shall prolong his days. The praise of the Lord shall prosper him. His hand. My friend, are you aware of this? On the cross, Christ gave till there was nothing left to give. He gave his body. He gave his blood. The Bible says he poured out his soul. When they took Christ off the cross, there was nothing left to give. He gave everything there was to save Look quickly, please, at verse number 5. It says, with his stripes we are healed. What does that refer to? It was a brutal invention of the Roman army, I guess. They had a whip called the cat o' nine tails, a leather handle. Going down from it, there were 9 leather thongs. At the end of the thongs were tied pieces of sword blade, shells, glass, anything that would cut. What they would do, they would chain a man up. And Roman law said that whip could be brought down on a man's naked back 39 times. Every time it come down, it would peel the flesh back and the blood would flow. Figure that out. 39 times, 9 times every time it came down. There were many occasions men would die just from that. Understand something. This is not the main event, friend. The main event was Calvary. Nails in your hands, nails in your feet. This, my friend, is hell's opening act. On Jesus Christ. He was wounded for our transgression. He was bruised for our iniquity. That was the prelude to Calvary. Years ago, I listened to Paul Harvey. He told a story about a man that went over to witness the seal slaughter. So he stood there personally. He was nauseated by it. Men with clubs would come out, hit the seals, kill them, and skin them. The man said he stood there, not used to the brutality at all, and all of a sudden he heard a sound. Said the sound was like a baby crying. The man looked around. It became more and more like the cry of a little child. He looked around and all of a sudden he saw a baby seal. What had happened? The man had come up, hit the seal with the head, in the head, thought the seal was dead. The man started to skin the seal, but the seal was not dead. Can I remind you of something, friend? It was not a seal. It was a lamb. Jesus Christ, the Lamb of God. That was skinned and butchered and then died for your sin and my sin. He said, preacher, I'm saved. Here's what Paul said. The love of Christ motivates me. He said, is it all ho-hum? Is it all, I heard it before, my friend. It's true. On the cross, it was your sin and my sin. And if you've never been saved, I want to tell you, sir, Jesus Christ has done everything even He can do to keep you out of heaven and get you into hell. Keep you out of hell and get you into heaven. And the answer is not in a church or denomination. The answer is in Him. Have you really received Him? Will you bow your head for prayer? Our heads are bowed. 2 questions. Number 1, very simple but very important. Will you think? Please think. Please. If you were to die today, are you 100% sure you'd go to heaven? You thought about the question. Sure you have. You thought about it at the funeral home. You thought about it at the graveside. You thought about it when you come on a car wreck. You've thought about that question time and time again. My friend, the answer is not, have you thought about it? The answer is, are you prepared for it? Have you made that decision to receive Christ? I can't make it for you. A priest can't make it for you. A spouse can't make it for you. It's your decision. Dear friend, if you're in heaven, it's because you made the right decision. You're in hell. You've got no one to blame but yourself. You did not come to Christ. With our heads bowed and our eyes closed, we will say, preacher, I'm not sure I'm a Christian. Maybe you made a decision once and you said, preacher, I'm not sure it was real. I'm not sure I've received Christ. I want you to pray for me. I would be honored to do that. I will not point you out. I will not embarrass you in any way. I will not try to drag you down an aisle. But you're here today and you say, preacher, I'm not certain I'm on the way to heaven. I want you to pray for me. Will you just quickly and quietly lift that hand up toward heaven. Let me see it. Put it right back down. Thank you. I see it. Who else? I'm not sure. Pray for me. Up and right back down. Thank you. God bless you. Is there anybody else? I've seen 2 hands. Brother Mark, include me in that prayer because I'm just not really sure. Anybody else? Let me see your hand, please. Slip it up. Let me see it. Put it right back down. Include me, preacher. I'll wait 10 seconds. Up and down. 5 seconds. All right, your blood's on your own head. Now I'm talking to Christians. Huh? How about your walk? How about your walk? What's it like? See, if four young men hadn't walked right, I'd be on the way to hell today. Don't say it doesn't matter how I live. It does matter. Because how you live affects somebody. How about your witness with your mouth? The psalmist said, with my mouth will I make known. Why don't you like to see him? Have you told him how to get saved? That's what God gave you a voice for. With our heads bowed, he will say, Brother Mark, I'm a Christian. But you preach today, God spoke to my heart as a believer. Preacher, I know I'm on the way to heaven, but God spoke to my heart about my walk. It's not what it should be. God spoke to my heart about my witness. I failed. I failed my friends and failed my Lord. Brother Mark, as you preach today, the love of Christ gripped my heart. I'm a Christian. God spoke to my heart. Preacher, I want you to pray for me as a child of God. Could I just see your hand, dear believer? Let me see your hand, believer. Lift it up high. High, high, high. There it is. God bless you. That's it. High. God bless you. That's wonderful. There's probably 35 hands right there. Anybody else? Preacher, include me. Let me see the hand. Up and right back down. There's another 5, 6, 7, 8 more. Anybody else? God bless you. God bless you. God bless you. On the aisle. God bless you. Way on the left. I see it. God bless your heart. Yes, ma'am. On the right. I see it. Anybody else? Anybody else? Thank you, sir. Thank you so much. Thank you, ma'am. Holy Father, thank you today for meeting with us. And Father, you said if Jesus said if I be lifted up, we've tried. We've tried. God, it's in your hands now. I pray for some folk that need to come to Christ. Would you draw them? Would you convict them? I pray for a multitude of Christians that raised a hand today. And that lead to a decision that will lead to dynamic living. Bless the invitation. In Christ's name, amen. Look right up here. Number 485.
2: Amen. Thank you. We are very excited about the future of all the bus kits. We're excited about what God can do in your life. We have stories of young people that grew up here on the buses that are serving God in missionaries and pastors and full-time Christian workers and wonderful, wonderful business people in a church. There's a formula that you could have success in your life. Though I speak a lot up here, that's for all of us today. As your mother or grandmother or sister or aunt makes a cake, there's ingredients that go in. I know, remember my mother, you have to put 2 eggs in. I think you have to put salt in, I'm not sure. I know you add water, but you put the right ingredients in. And then you put it in the oven, I don't know, with a certain temperature, 350, 375, 20,000, I don't know what it is, but you put it in there and you bake it, and it comes out. And then you always put on top of it chocolate frosting. Now I'm talking about, and then you add some ice cream. It's not healthy for you, but sure tastes good. Those ingredients create a successful cake or brownie. Today, ingredients for successful living are a formula, if we want to use a scientific word, a formula for successful living. God laid it out in the very first book of the Bible, chapter 2 and verse number 18. He said, it's not good that man should be alone. I will make him a helpmeet for him. If you want to, in the balcony and the lower floor, have a successful life, we're going to have to understand that God created the family, the home. God's interested. Therefore shall a man leave his father and his mother and shall cleave to his wife, and they two shall be one flesh. Young people today, your life till you get married, age 20, 25, 30, whatever you get married, this is all preparation time. That's why we run Sunday school buses. To get you ready to fulfill God's plan that you might have an enjoyable Christian home where you are the husband, where you are the wife, where you are the father, where you are the mother. And when you bring a family to the house of God, as a unit that God planned and demanded for your life. The home is so important. In the home, we learn obedience. In the home, we learn respect, and apparently you're learning it. I've watched all morning our bus kids quiet during the choir, quiet during the offering, obeying. What's happening? You're learning in your home. You're learning in your Sunday school, in the church. You're learning obedience. A person that cannot obey will have a very miserable life. There are rules in life. God wants us to obey, and that obedience begins in a home. It begins in a church setting. Respect. Every Sunday, I see the bus kids, and when you stop by here dropping the adults off, the bus kids always are very respectful. Very respectful to the pastor, respectful for the bus captain, respectful to the bus driver. They sit, they do things right. God intended for all those things to be taught in the home. Your mother, your dad teaches you about obedience. He teaches about respect through example or through conversation. It's vitally important that the home we learn is the foundation. You say, I don't have a home like that. I have a home like Mrs. Sloan. My home's fragmented. My home, there's liquor. My home, there's swearing. My home, there's anger. Well, she experienced that much more. Can you imagine a mother boiling water and putting her daughter's hands in that water? I can't begin to think how an adult could want to break bones and shoulders and ribs and hurt a child, hurt anyone. And you can say the rest of your life, I tell you, I'm so angry, I hate everybody. Or you can let God do work like God did in this lady in her life. As a little girl, 4 years of age, coming on the buses, and then older in life, and went to a Christian school, and went to a college, and people found places for her to live, and went to Bible college and graduate, been a missionary, now serving here. Her husband's the head of the missions department at the college. Listen, young people, that could be your story. God can use you. You're a special, unique you. There's not another one in the world like you. The home is so important. We have college students coming here from around the globe, but particularly the United States, from all these countries, states. And so many times I'll apologize and I'll say to a young man or I'll say to a young lady, it's a beautiful dormitories and nice classroom, nice bedrooms and shower facilities. And they're so packed in there. I said, I'm so sorry. I wish it could be brand new carpet. I wish it could be this, it could be that. And then every year, several will come up to me and say, when you say that, Pastor, do you understand this is the best place I've ever lived in my life? I've never had a room. I've never had a bed before. I don't know what it is to have breakfast, lunch, and dinner. We never had meals. The home is God's divine institution. And the formula, an ingredient for success is a home, husband, wife, children, family. Mrs. Treber's down here in the front. And our kids are all grown. Brother Tim's your youth pastor up there. Our daughters are married to preachers and servants of God. And the kids are gone now. But while the kids were there, we had such a happy home. We had such an enjoyable home. Hey, boys. When you become dads, have the joy that I had coming home from work at night and picking up a baseball and playing baseball, picking up a football, playing football, a soccer ball, playing soccer, basketball, and shooting the basket. Have fun with your family. Go on rides with your family. Buy ice cream and take a ride. Go look at Christmas lights together. When the Christmas lights are every night, almost every night, we'd take a ride when our kids are in our home, and we'd take a ride and we'd look at those Christmas lights. Go to the pumpkin patch at October, November time and play with your kids and go over to Half Moon Bay and look at those. Listen, kids, you're not far away from a good Christian home. Do it right. One man, one woman, till death do us part. Don't give your purity away early in life. Say, well, he says he likes me, he loves me, but don't sacrifice today what could be tomorrow. well, a great home. You know what else God says? Success is not only a home. And if you don't have that home, you can make that home. You can make that home. You know the second word is the word work. Work. I'd take if we had time to chapter 2 and chapter 3, but Adam was given a work. He was given a work to name the animals. He was given a work to take care of the thorns and thistles and to plant and to work. Adam was provided with work. God says a man must work 6 days, shalt thou labor. Work. That's God's plan, to work. God says if a man won't work, he should not eat. Do you realize in the last 5 years, we have given $5.9 trillion away in welfare programs? It's hurtful when a government feeds people, because government doesn't have heart, and it takes the heart out because you take money from people that are working, and all of a sudden they don't have the funds to give to people. And one of the greatest joys in life is to take your fund and help poor people and help people on the pathway of life. Psalm 41, blessed is he that considers the poor. And so because the people don't have the funds they have, we give it to government. Government gives to people. We lose the heart in a country. It is not government's job to feed people. It's our job to work, because work fulfills a man. We're told, honey, it's hard to believe, they came out this week and said 15% of all teenagers do nothing. They don't go to school. They don't go to work. They just sit at home. That will lead to depression. You can't just sit at home. So I think get up at 9 o'clock this morning. Get up at 10 o'clock. You must stay in school and get an education. You must get up and go to school. You must learn to have chores. You must learn what it is to work. A young boy many years ago, 150 years ago, he didn't have any money. His family was poor. He lived on the East Coast, and he got this idea to go fish and bring the fresh fish in, and then people inland, they didn't get the fresh fish every day. Take it and he'd walk it all the way over here. He got a plank, just an old board, like a fence board, and he laid the fish out there and he said, fresh fish! And to his amazement, all the fish sold that day. The next day he did the same thing. He went and caught fish, brought back, laid on the board, sold again. It became so successful because they said, we want more fish. He bought himself, with the money he made from the fish, a wheelbarrow. And he went over there with fish, fill it in buckets, take the fish, and lo and behold, all the fish sold. He bought another wheelbarrow and said to a young man, I'll pay you to wheel this back here. And pretty soon he had two wheelbarrows going, and then three, and then four, and then five. Soon they established a restaurant, and it became very successful. Why? Because an old abandoned plank. You kids up here are smart enough. You're intelligent enough that who knows, you might be the next person that can write some great computer program. You might be the next one can operate a great tractor or invent some type of equipment that can do something. You might be the next doctor, the next lawyer, the next preacher of the gospel. You may be the next pastor of this church. God honors work. God designed success with family. Talk to me for a moment, will you please? Ingredient one, what is it? Family. Say it together. Ready? Family. The home. Mother, dad, children, family. Have a home. A family. Get a job. Work. I'll close. Let me give you the foundation of all of it. Number three, God. You know, the 31 verses in the first chapter in the Bible, and 31 times is the word God mentioned. That God sent his son, the Lord Jesus Christ. Brother Martinez just sang about it. Jesus loves me. God sent his son, Jesus, to die on the cross for our sins. We're all sinners. We're born sinners. No one has to teach us to hide things when we're doing wrong. No one has to teach us how to lie. That's natural. No one has to teach us how to be selfish. That's natural, because we're sinners. But the Bible says Jesus came to seek and to save sinners, that which is lost. He came, as the choir said, to rescue a sinner like me. I'm the pastor of the church, but I'm no better than anybody else. We're all sinners, for all have sinned and come short of the glory of God. God says man cannot get to heaven because he sinned in the garden with Adam. And so in order to go to heaven, we must place our faith in Jesus Christ. Neither is there salvation in any other. There's no other name under heaven given among men whereby we must be saved. Jesus said, I am the way, the truth, the life. Kids, 57 years ago, just 15 minutes from here, I was sitting in church with my dad and with my mother. They never let us sit between them, but I was sitting on the side of my dad. And that night the preacher preached, and I realized I'm a sinner. And that night I realized I wanted to go to heaven and ask God to forgive me my sin. And I walked forward at the invitation, and I said, Pastor, I want to get saved. And on that day I was born again. Oh, what a joy to know for all these years now. I wish I could tell you I've lived a perfect life. I haven't. But I can tell you I've had a perfect Savior, the Lord Jesus. Our nation is trying to get rid of God. We have our worst economy we've ever had. It seems like we live in a depressed society today. Why? Liberals and conservatives, you name it, it seems like they're all trying to get rid of God. It seems like we don't want God. But I also want you to know, there's crowds just like this all over America that say, we want him. We want God. That's why these people pay great amount of money to build buildings and buy buses so that you might come to the house of God, because we believe God's the answer. And he is the answer. Kids, I close, and adults as well. We want you to have such a happy, successful life. It's going to take family. It's going to take work. It's going to take God. In a moment, I'm going to have prayer. And when we have prayer, I'm going to ask that in a moment, every head would be bowed. The service about over. You've been just lower floor, balconies. You've been perfect today. You've listened so well. It's time to consider, am I really saved myself? Have I ever been born again? I wonder if we could do this. Could we all have our heads bowed, eyes closed? Let's bow for prayer. Father, I thank you that there is a way to have a happy life. It's called family. It's called work. It's called God Almighty. For without me, you can do nothing. And I would pray, dear Father, this morning that you'd save the unsaved. In the balcony, yes. On the lower floor, those without Christ. Our heads are bowed and our eyes are closed. How many say, Pastor, if I die today, I'm not sure I'm going to go to heaven. I want to. I want to know heaven's my home. But I don't think I've ever been born again. I've asked Christ to be my Savior. With no one looking, would you just say, pray for me, Pastor, by lifting your hand up. Pray for me. I want to be saved. All of the house, I want to come to know Christ. Would you just slip your hand up? I want to be sure I'm a Christian. Would you slip your hand up? Keep it up. That's it. That's it. That's it. There you go. Who else? I need to be saved. I know I do. Yes, over here on the lower floor and on the lower floor there. Back here on the lower floor and over there. Up in the balconies. I need to be saved. God bless you. And you, yes. I need to be born again. I want someone to show me how I can go to heaven like someone showed you so many years ago. I'll finish my prayer in a moment. But very quietly, could we stand together with our heads bowed, please? Let's all stand together, shall we?
0: I would like for you to take the Word of God, please, and turn with me to the book of Romans, chapter 1. And I'll begin reading in just a moment. in Romans chapter 1 with verse 1. I want us to understand that our God wants us to be right with Him, and He wants us to live in the power of the Holy Spirit. This is our goal. And I want you to listen carefully and let God speak to you. It takes a courageous faith to live the Christian life. And Satan is always working against that. The Bible says in Romans chapter 1 and verse 1, Paul, a servant of Jesus Christ, called to be an apostle, separated under the gospel of God, which he had promised afore by his prophets in the Holy Scriptures, concerning his Son Jesus Christ, our Lord, which was made of the seed of David according to the flesh, and declared to be the Son of God with power according to the Spirit of holiness by the resurrection from the dead, by whom we have received grace and apostleship for obedience to the faith among all nations for his name, among whom are ye also the called of Jesus Christ. To all that be in Rome, beloved of God, called to be saints, grace be to you, and peace from God our Father, and from the Lord Jesus Christ. First, I thank my God through Jesus Christ for you all, that your faith is spoken of throughout the whole world. For God is my witness, whom I serve with my spirit in the gospel of his Son, that without ceasing I make mention of you always in my prayers, making request if by any means, now at length I might have a prosperous journey by the will of God to come to you, for I long to see you, that I may impart unto you some spiritual gift to the end you may be established. That is, that I may be comforted together with you by the mutual faith both of you and me. Now I would not have you ignorant, brethren, that oftentimes I purposed to come unto you, but was let hitherto, that I might have some fruit among you also, even as among other Gentiles. I am debtor both to the Greeks and to the barbarians, both to the wise and the unwise. So as much as in me is, I am ready to preach the gospel to you that are at Rome also. For I am not ashamed of the gospel of Christ, for it is the power of God unto salvation to everyone that believeth, to the Jew first and also to the Greek. For therein is the righteousness of God revealed from faith to faith, as is written, the just shall live by faith. If you're in the practice of underlining things in the Bible, I would like for you to go to the 16th verse and underline this expression, the power of God. The power of God. It's the devil's desire for us to have the greatest misunderstandings about the power of God. There's no doubt about that. Satan works overtime, building up a parallel life to the Christian life. If I said to you right now, are you a believer? Do you know the Lord Jesus as your personal Savior? Immediately, your mind and heart ought to go to an experience you've had with God. And you cling to that. You say, yes, Yes is the answer. And if I said, tell me about it, you would rehearse to me some experience you've had with the Lord. I hope, having prayed from your heart, asking God to forgive your sin, and by faith, trusting the Lord Jesus as your Savior. And I want to do anything I can and everything I can to help you with Scripture for you to build a foundation on that, where you have the assurance that you're truly a Christian. But I give that with this warning. It is Satan's business, and he's good at his business, of building a parallel life to the Christian life. And we learn how to talk about that. Talk about prayer, talk about church and the importance of God's Word. All the essential things, walking with the Lord, how important it is. And we deal with that parallel life, but we do it sometimes as a substitute, as an imitation for the genuine Christian life. Satan's greatest work is deceit. And so many are deceived, so much so that the Bible says that people will believe a lie and, excuse me, will be damned. So if you're going to be certain about anything, you need to be certain about your Christian faith. Certain about it. So what is the trick of the devil? To teach you how to live the Christian life without Christ. To substitute something for God, and putting the Lord Jesus in his rightful place in your life. I often say to parents when you're talking to your children about the Lord, don't give them all the answers. I'm sorry, it may sound a little strange, but ask questions and let them give you the answer from their heart. Talk to them about faith. Let them talk to you about their faith in God, knowing who he is and what he's done. Because it's altogether possible for the devil to work in the lives of people to get them to the point where they can explain the Christian life, talk about Christianity, what Christians are supposed to do, and omit their personal dependence upon the Lord and his power. As a matter of fact, it's so bad that Paul wrote in 2 Timothy that it's possible that there are religious people who live a powerless form. I mean by that, if you looked at them and dotted every I and crossed every T, they've got all the trappings, but it's without God's power. A powerless form. Here the Bible talks about Paul writing to Rome, and he talks about the power of God. And God makes this so clear in his word that we're to live by his power. You think about me, I've been living the Christian life since I was a teenager. I came to a full surrender to the Lord when I was 17 years old. I said to the Lord, I'm willing to do anything you want me to do for the rest of my life. And I actually made a trade. I wanted to give God my life, and I did. And as a teenager, so all of my adult life, I've tried to live with no questions asked. It belongs to the Lord. Whatever he said and led me to do, thank God I've been married to a wife who had the same sympathy with that kind of thing. And she's been a true follower of the Lord Jesus since she came to know Christ as her Savior. But what is happening in so many lives, they learn to live this parallel life. I can't think of anything more tragic than to think you've been a part of this ministry, part of this church, and you come to the place in your life where you realize you've never truly been born again. Have you? Are you indwelt by the Holy Spirit? Notice with me, please, in this first chapter of Romans, Paul gets to the point quickly. Verse 4, and declared to be the Son of God with power according to the Spirit of holiness by the resurrection from the dead. In other words, the factor of the resurrection of Christ ought to be so big, it's basic in your life,

to have all the answers and still not be living in the power of his resurrection. What about it with you? The power of God. If you look again, please, at verse 16 of chapter 1, the Bible says, "For I am not ashamed of the gospel of Christ, for it is the power of God unto salvation, to everyone that believeth, to the Jew first and also the Greek." So God's word for us is that we're going to live in power, and the power is in the resurrection of Christ. Think of the power of the resurrection of Christ, and the power is in the gospel, and there's no gospel without his resurrection. So do you have that power? It's available to all God's children. Are you living in that power? I don't think this is the right word. It's a word, but it's not the right word. But those of us who have asked God to forgive our sins and by faith have come to know the Lord as our Savior are infused in the sense with God's power. That doesn't mean that we have everything we ought to have, but we have the direct relationship with God as Christians, that we have his power, his power. And anything God wants us to do, and he asks us to do and commands us to do, we have the ability to do that because we have the power of God to do it. If someone said, are you a Christian? You answered, yes, I'm a Christian, because you've asked God to forgive your sin, and by faith you've trusted the Lord as your Savior. And you say, sometimes I've been born again. That's not something you do. It's something God does for you if you're a Christian. And the reason that is available to you is because of the accessibility you have to God. He ever liveth to make intercession for us. And we can have a personal, living relationship with Christ and the power of God. You meet somebody and you notice they have a certain personality, and you mark them by that personality. And all of us are born with a personality. Some seem to be more pleasing than others, but we have it. But that's not what I'm talking about. Do you have the Lord? Do you have the power of God? The Bible says in writing, I'm not ashamed of the gospel of Christ, for it is the power of God unto salvation. This is what it produces in my life, the power of God unto salvation. To everyone that believeth, to the Jew first and also the Greek. I want you to turn with me to the book of Acts, chapter 1 and verse 8. The Lord is teaching his disciples. And he said to them in verse 8 of chapter 1, but ye shall receive power. Have you received that power? You have God's power in your life? The decisions you make in life, the struggles you go through and I go through to do the things God wants to be done in our lives, do we have power to do them? You see, we have this idea that some people live the Christian life without God, without God's power, by the power of personality, by the power of influence. No, no. If we're born into God's family, we have God's power. But ye shall receive power after the Holy Ghost has come upon you. And ye shall be witnesses unto me both in Jerusalem and all Judea and in Samaria and unto the uttermost parts of the earth. So, you have God's power. Do you have it? That's the thing that troubles a pastor, troubles a Christian leader most. Am I struggling to do this? Do I have God's power to do this? The Lord's commanded me to do this. I'm following the Lord. It's not just accessible and available to pastors. It's available to all God's children. All God's children
have the Holy Spirit living in them. If any man have not the Spirit of Christ, the Bible

0: carcasses, he's none of his. So when you're born again, the Holy Spirit of God comes to abide in you. And he's yours. And you have his power by the presence of his Spirit. And so when we're challenged to speak the truth in love and preach the gospel, we're able to do that not because we have the strength of the training, or some people say the education, or the personality. It's because we have God's power in us to speak about God. I can talk about my wife, and I love her. I'm devoted to her. I hope you know that. I hope she knows that, more importantly. And she and I have been together all of our adult life. But it's personally easy for me to talk about her and her life and her love and the union we have and the communion we have with the Lord, because we know one another personally. And some people struggle talking about God and what God can do and what God is able to do in their lives, because they really don't have that relationship with the Lord. They don't have his power in their lives. Do you have his power? As a matter of fact, when Jesus commissioned his disciples, if you turn with me to the gospel according to Mark just a moment and get to the end of the chapter, and he said, this is what you're to do. This is your commission. This is what you're to do. The Bible says in the 16th chapter, in verse 15, and he said to them, go ye into all the world and preach the gospel to every creature. And you want to ask, how are we going to do that? How is the task assigned to us going to be accomplished? It can't be. It can't be just by training or personality. It can only be done by the indwelling of the Holy Spirit of God. And God gives us his power. Do you have his power? We have gotten so busy to understand trying to get God's work done without God's power. May God help us. We need the power of the Holy Spirit. In Acts chapter 1, verse 8, the Bible says, when Jesus is commissioning his disciples, this is the fifth time he's given this commission. And he says in Acts chapter 1, verse 8, but ye shall receive power. And then he explains it, after that the Holy Ghost is come upon you. And ye shall be witnesses unto me, both in Jerusalem and all Judea and Samaria, and unto the uttermost parts of the earth. In other words, this is what you're going to be able to do. But God didn't tell us this to do it on our own. That's what we think. From time to time, well, I got a big task to do. I got a big job to do. God didn't give you that to do by yourself. He said, you shall receive power after the Holy Ghost has come upon you. And I think sometimes we need to admit the fact that we're trying to do God's work without living in the power of his resurrection. We're trying to do God's work without the filling of the Holy Spirit. And here he says, you shall receive power after the Holy Ghost has come upon you, and you shall be witnesses unto me both in Jerusalem and Judea and to the uttermost part of the earth. He assigned it to us because it is his power. When we give the gospel message, the Bible explains to us it is the power of God. And we're giving in the power of the Holy Spirit. The Christian life, by all means, is a supernatural life. No doubt about that. I know that I'm not left here alone to figure out everything God wants me to do. I've already had the assignments. It's no more, perhaps, to understand that what a teacher assigns for a student to do, and the student wonders how in the world he or she will do it, and we can do it because God gives us the power to do it. Do we have that power? And we work all the time. Churches are dying. Churches are closing. God's work is diminishing in so many people's lives. And you can lay it at the feet of one thing, the missing power of God. The missing power of God. We must have His power. Now, all these things can be academic, can be factual. You can say, oh, I've asked God to forgive my sin. And when I asked God to forgive my sin and by faith trusted the Lord as my Savior, He came to live in me. Wonderful. He built me in such a way that I can have the Holy Spirit indwelling my life. Wonderful. You got that straight. You say, well, I understand from God's word that God said, I give the gospel, and the gospel is the power of God unto salvation. If I'll just give the gospel message, I can do it because I have His power. I remember the first time I was trying to witness to someone about the Lord, explaining that God can change your life. What a struggle I had. I thought it was all up to me, but it was not up to me. It was up to me just to do what God gave me to do. So the Lord designed us so that when we asked Him to forgive our sin and by faith trust Him as our Savior, He personally comes to live in us. And we have received Him, and we receive His power. We have the power of the Holy Spirit. But what makes the difference? I want you to take the time to turn with me to the book of 2 Corinthians. 2 Corinthians, the 10th chapter. As simple as this is, it is a secret. There's nothing special about me. And I'm sorry, there's nothing special about you. But it's all about God. All God asks us to do is obey Him and recognize His power. Allow me to read here just for a while and you follow along, please, in 2 Corinthians chapter 10, beginning with verse 1. Now I, Paul, myself beseech you by the meekness and gentleness of Christ, who in presence am base among you, but being absent am bold towards you. But I beseech you that I may not be bold when I am present with that confidence wherewith I think to be bold against some, which think of us as if we walked according to the flesh. In other words, it's not all you see is all you get. There is a secret, private life for the Christian that you can't see. For though we walk in the flesh, you see me walking, talking about. We do not war after the flesh. For the weapons of our warfare are not carnal, but mighty through God to the pulling down of strongholds. There's something different about that person. What is it? It's God in him. It's God in her. The Bible says, casting down imaginations and every high thing that exalts itself against the knowledge of God, and bringing into captivity every thought to the obedience of Christ. That's the secret. The reason you and I can do what God commands us to do is if we obey Him, He gives us the power to do that. Mark that in your Bible. Let's read on. So the argument is, and having in a readiness to revenge all disobedience when your obedience is fulfilled. The battle is always on. Do you look on things after the outward appearance? If any man trusts to himself that he is Christ, let him of himself think this again, that as he is Christ, even so are we Christ. For though I should boast somewhat more of our authority, which the Lord hath given us for edification, and not for your destruction, I should not be ashamed. Verse 9. That I may not seem as if I would terrify you by letters. For his letters say they are weighty and powerful, but his bodily presence is weak and his speech contemptible. That gives us an insight in the Apostle Paul. You looked at him and you think, some great robust guy standing here, looks like a giant of some guy, Hercules. And then you listen to him speak and he has a roaring voice. So many people in God's work talk about their voice or lack of their voice. But here the Bible says, when you looked at Paul, he looked weak and his voice looked contemptible. And Bible students would say, here's a man who had power with God, who accomplished things with his life that no other human being accomplished. Lord, show me how. Show me how. Well, the Bible says, well, he writes strong letters, but when you hear him, his speech is contemptible. Let such an one think this, that such as we are in word by letters, when we're absent, such will we be also indeed when we're present. For we dare not make ourselves of the number or compare ourselves with some that commend themselves, but they measuring themselves by themselves and comparing themselves among themselves are not wise. And I know men and women who think more of themselves than they ought to. And sometimes they've made such a thing of it that people give regard to them because of what they said about themselves. That's deceiving. But that's not the secret to doing God's work. It's not the secret to being the right husband or the right wife. It's not the secret to being the right servant of God. If it's not, you say, I wasn't born with a mighty this or mighty that. So what is it? It is the power of God. Then how do we have the power of God? Listen, please. What you're doing comparing yourself with other people is not wise. Verse 13. But we will not boast of things without our measure. But according to the measure of the rule which God hath distributed to us, a measure to reach even unto you. For we stretch not ourselves beyond our measure, as though we reached out unto you. For we are come as far as to you also in preaching the gospel of Christ. Verse 15. Not boasting of things without our measure, that is, for other men's labors, but having hope when your faith is increased, that we shall be enlarged by you according to our rule abundantly. Here's what it is, verse 16, to preach the gospel in the regions beyond you, and not to boast in another man's line of things made ready to our hand. But he that glorifieth, let him glory in the Lord. For not he that commendeth himself is approved, but unto whom the Lord commendeth. I remember meeting with people in this church when they were examining me. I could take to the room what's left of it. And questions good godly men had. And the kind of dreams they had, the things they wanted done. And I thought to myself, listening to them, I'm not capable of meeting their expectations. They'd been bruised a while back by someone being untrustworthy, not Brother Clayton, but someone before that. And they were, as they might say, shocked and unable to trust. But God so worked in the life of this church, where the key people in this church who were assigned what they were assigned had to come to the place where we're trusting in the Lord and His power to accomplish things, not in the personality of a man, not in the winsomeness of a man, not in the boast of a man. And I remember those conversations. I was very, very young, nearly 40 years ago now. And here's what it says. For not he that commendeth himself is approved. I could have told him what I could do. But that's not God's way. But whom the Lord commendeth. I never dreamed that I'd spend the equivalent of months in surgery and hospitals. I wasn't even 40 years old when I had that conversation. And I was thinking I have to be equal to a task. They weren't expecting unreasonable things. They never have. But what God had to do in my life to bring me to the point where my confidence was in Him, in the power of His Holy Spirit. And you know what? It's strange. That's where we are now. That's where we are now. It's not depending on me being some robust, Herculean type person leading it. And the most important any pastor does, most important thing any pastor does, is make right decisions. And people believe God is leading them. By the way, the most important anything anybody does in a home is make right decisions. You have confidence in your husband? Now, think. You have confidence in your Christian husband? That he has the power of God? You have confidence in your Christian wife that she has the power of God, that she has more than the equipment you see with your eyes? You have confidence that she'll be obedient to the Lord, that he'll be obedient to the Lord? Many a man has pretended to be what he's not. Many a woman has pretended to be the same thing. What God does is look on the heart. And in the heart, he's looking for someone who's honest with him, who he can trust to assign things to him. He'll do it as unto the Lord. Paul was working on this Corinthian church, helping them to understand, getting them to understand and see that it wasn't because he was so robust physically that he spoke like thunder when he spoke. As a matter of fact, when they finally saw him, they said his appearance is weak and his voice is contemptible. Then what's the secret of his power? What is it? He had the hand of God on his life. He had the hand of God on his life. The power of God. Someday when this church is looking for another pastor, and they rightly should, if the Lord tarries his coming, they'll have to search their own hearts, because what you're trying to find is a leader that has God's hand on his life, and he can hear the voice of God. And the voice of God will not be crowded out by all the requests of strong men and strong women. Because some way or another, that person has to follow the Lord, be obedient to God, no matter what other people want. That may take years of training. But it's what God's looking for. You have God's power, the power of his word, the power of the Holy Spirit, the power of the resurrection of Christ, the power of the gospel, the power of obedience. Do you have it? That's the secret.
1: The Bible says in 2 Timothy chapter 2, beginning with verse 1, "Thou therefore, my son, be strong in the grace that is in Christ Jesus. And the things that thou hast heard of me among many witnesses, the same commit thou to faithful men, who shall be able to teach others also." And if you're in the habit of marking things, I'd like for you to mark that expression in your Bible, "able to teach others also." Able to teach others also. That's the principle. There's no doubt that God has always had a people. Now, I take the dispensational view of Scripture, meaning that there's a difference between Israel and the church. Though God has always had a people, there's a church age, and we believe the church started with Christ and his disciples and was empowered at Pentecost. We don't argue with people about that, but that's what we gather from the Word of God. And the church age is coming to a conclusion. When the Lord Jesus comes back to rapture his church, we must rightly divide the Word of God. Know the difference between Jew, Gentile, and church. And we work at that. There are certain things that we've been taught by others who were rightly dividing the Scripture. There are things we know about God and God's Word. And those things we know about God and God's Word, the Lord has commanded us to teach others also. There's a very interesting word in this verse in 2 Timothy chapter 2 and verse 2. It is the little word "things." I took the time on an occasion to go through the pastoral epistles, especially 1 and 2 Timothy, and make a note, just copy right out of Scripture, the things that Paul gave to Timothy. And you'll find a rather long list of things Paul talked about. He said, "These things that thou hast heard of me among many witnesses, the same commit thou to faithful men who shall be able to teach others also." Now notice, and I'm going to repeat a number of things. Notice here, there are actually four groups of people. You have the Apostle Paul. You have his son in the ministry, Timothy. You have faithful men. And you have others also. There's four groups here. I want you to think about that in relationship to your church, or to your choir, or to your class, or to your Sunday school class, or to your bus ministry. In other words, there's an Apostle Paul, there's a Timothy, there are faithful men, there are others also. This is the way God's work is to be done. If you're standing in front of a group and you're the only person that's assumed responsibility to get the job done with that group of people, you're not doing it the Bible way. That's not the way the Lord intended for it to be done. The Bible way is others need to be able to teach others also. Now, Paul imparted to Timothy. Timothy was to impart to faithful men, and faithful men to others. Actually, every one of those people became an Apostle Paul to some Timothy. And they charged that Timothy to find faithful men, and those faithful men had committed to them what had been committed to Timothy, and they committed to others. And they kept the process going all the way down the line. I am where I am today because of the marvelous grace of God and how other people have invested their lives in my life. Now, there's such a tremendous principle here. I want you to get hold of it. Let me give you an illustration. It's been my privilege to travel to England on a number of occasions, and I always try to go to the Metropolitan Tabernacle and hear Dr. Peter Masters preach. I enjoy talking to him. I believe he's a fundamentalist. Dr. Masters has been at the Metropolitan Tabernacle for about 32 years at this present time. When he came there, they were in the Baptist Union, and he had one requirement, and that is that they come out of the Baptist Union. He would not accept the church. Now, they'd only been in the Baptist Union for 2 years, but they came out. And he's pastored the church all these years as an independent congregation. And so I think that's a very interesting thing. I said to him one day, I appreciate the stand you've taken, and I'd like to know if there's anything here that remains from Mr. Spurgeon's ministry. I know the portico out front was what he put up. His son pastored 14 years after he pastored, a number of pastors since then. The building was bombed, the building was burned. I said, is there anything left that's exactly the way it was when Spurgeon pastored this church? And his answer startled me, but it was absolutely something I needed to hear. I pressed the matter so, anything. I'd just like to know if there's anything here like it was when Spurgeon was here. And he looked and said, our doctrine. You know, in other words, we have not changed. And I made this comment to him. I said, well, I appreciate the stand you've taken and how you've kept the thing where it ought to be. He said, well, I owe a great deal of that to two ladies who were just very young women under Charles Spurgeon who were still alive and in this church when I came as the pastor. And they were women who insisted, can you imagine this? Women who insisted that this thing be carried out a certain way, and were quite disturbed that the church had gone back in the Baptist Union. He said, by the way, when we came out of the Baptist Union kept Spurgeon's College. We've never had it since the Union got it. So they started their own school. But he said, I want to tell you an interesting story about Charles Spurgeon. When Spurgeon was the pastor of this church, they had two great revivals. They called them revival years. And during those revival years, there were over 1,000 people who professed faith in Christ and obeyed the Lord in baptism and united with the church. He said, you may not be aware of this, but since way back in the days of John Gill and others, every person who's made a public profession of faith in this church has had it recorded in writing. And he said, with all the bombings and fire and everything else we've had, God has miraculously preserved those big, big books that record all the professions of faith. Even if a person was illiterate, one of the elders of the church, he called them elders, one of the elders of the church made sure that they had the person tell them how they came to know Christ as Savior, and they wrote it down for them. And every person who's ever trusted Christ as Savior and come here to be baptized, we've done that. We've got the whole record of all of it through centuries. And I thought that was an amazing thing. Then he said, you would imagine that Charles Spurgeon preached knowing what kind of preacher he was, and people just came out of the woodwork all over London to hear him preach. But he said, that's not the way it was. He said, Spurgeon had 3,000 soul winners. They were his hounds, his hunters, he called them. And they would listen to his message that he preached, and they would take that message out into London and give it out to other people, bring those people to Christ, and then bring them to church on the Lord's Day. That's the way it worked. And he was able to keep those people going and keep those thousands of workers busy winning the lost. In other words, Mr. Spurgeon did not stand up behind a pulpit and just be the only preacher. He had 3,000 people intently listening to him, and they would go out with his message and repeat it to others. Now, I want you to think about something. We're not going to have 3,000. What if we had 10 or 20 or 15? Or let's say we had 30, or we could train 50 who believed it was their responsibility to take the message we gave on the Lord's Day and repeat it to other people. Can you imagine the transformation in our ministries if that type of thing happened? Well, I believe that's exactly what the Lord is talking about here. You see, we get people to trust Christ as Savior. In other words, we give them the gospel, and they come to know the Lord as their personal Savior. And then we just think, well, some of them are going to do this, that, or the other. Some of them aren't. And we sort of settle down in our rationale to think, well, if they amount to something, fine. If they don't amount to something, that's fine. That's not what God gave us to do. We need a Bible plan, one we find in Scripture. By the way, the message must always be biblical and the methods must always be biblical. We need a Bible method of training people who will be able to teach others also. And wherever we stop that, that's where the link in the chain breaks, where we stop it. Now, let's take the simple truth we find here. The book of 2 Timothy is Paul's farewell to his son in the faith, Timothy. Here Paul gives Timothy the principle that must be followed in the ministry. This is the very principle taught by the Lord Jesus Christ to his disciples. And through the Sunday school, we can develop a Timothy team to provide a way to teach others also. I have in my hand a book that I've written, about a 250-page book, on truths every Christian needs to know. And we teach this book of truths every Christian needs to know in our Bible teaching Sunday school. Now, we teach the Word of God. This is not a replacement for the Word of God. It's to help people get in the Word of God. These are truths people need to know. Christ died for us. That's a clear presentation of the gospel. The birthmarks of a believer. The Holy Scriptures. God hears and answers prayer. What the Bible teaches about the New Testament church. He that winneth souls is wise. Giving is the golden key to God's blessing. We're commanded to be filled with the Holy Spirit. The Lord is our guide. We are engaged in a spiritual warfare. The work of the Lord is our mission. The coming of Jesus Christ is our blessed hope. We must prepare for our day of departure. God bears us on eagle's wings. That's how God deals with us all through life. Now, we take these Bible lessons and we teach them to a Sunday school class from the junior high school up. And then we ask in every class, we ask that there is a Timothy team developed in every class. And every class has that Timothy team. Then what happens when someone comes to know the Lord as Savior and comes to the fellowship of this church, we plug them into a Bible teaching Sunday school class. And some member of that Timothy team in that class who has studied this is committed to teach that new person these lessons, truths every Christian needs to know. So in other words, we've taught this to the whole church, but the whole church is not going to do it. If I sit around with the unrealistic expectation, expect everybody to do this kind of thing, they're not going to do it. Ideally, the person who brings a person to Christ should be the person who disciples them, follows them up. And we've got other introductory things like keys to living the Christian life, five lessons on what does it mean to be saved, what does it mean to be baptized, the Bible and prayer, the new Christian and his church, and then telling others about Christ. That's just simple. We've got a beginner's reader guide on how to read through the gospel according to John in 31 days and what you should get from each chapter of the gospel according to John. We have other things like the family devotional guides. I put together 372 Bible stories and 31 stories in each volume so that each month you can read 31 Bible stories beginning with volume 1 and take you all the way through the Bible. Now, you won't read every verse and every chapter, but you'll read the great stories of the Bible, and by the time you're finished, you've had 272 Bible stories, and you answer questions about those stories and have Bible memory verses. This is not to substitute for the Bible, it's to get people into the Word of God. Now, unless you're doing something like that, people don't know where to start, how to begin. They just are confused about it. But you've got to teach others, not so they will learn, but so they'll learn so they can teach others also. Now, that's the responsibility God's given to us. There's no way to get around that. That's exactly what the Apostle Paul said to Timothy. This one principle is the very thing God's given us to do. Now, the great need in the work of the Lord is the need for laborers. Let's take these statements. The way we approach this need reveals what we believe about God. Turn with me, please, to Luke chapter 10. Now, I want you to make note of this passage of Scripture, verses 1 and 2. Luke chapter 10, verses 1 and 2. The Bible says, after these things, the Lord appointed other 70 also, and sent them two and two before his face in every city and place whither he himself would come. Therefore said he unto them, the harvest truly is great, but the laborers are few. Pray ye therefore the Lord of the harvest that he would send forth laborers into his harvest. Notice he says, pray ye therefore the Lord of the harvest. You see, our attitude about laborers reveals our attitude about God. This is the Lord's work. When we go to God and ask God to give laborers, what we're declaring is that it's the Lord's work and the Lord will touch the hearts of people and lead them to be laborers. Now, this is so important. If you think it's your responsibility to get laborers and solely your responsibility and you want to work at it and to just try to recruit everybody you can recruit, that's one way to go about it. But it's not the Bible way. Certainly you should ask people, but you shouldn't ask people without praying. That doesn't mean just pray about it. Pray that God would touch the hearts of people. It is the Lord's harvest, and we want laborers. He wants laborers more than we want laborers. Now, when I talk about doing something like this in the church and developing a Timothy team or being able to teach others also or training people to do these things, invariably somebody says, can't get it done. Can't get anybody to do anything. For instance, I had a pastor say to me not long ago, said, I can't get anybody to visit in our church. I said, what about you and your wife going? Then I said, after you go for a while with your wife, what about you asking one man and your wife asking another lady? Now you've got four people going. It can be done. There's no doubt about it. It can be done. And this is so important to get hold of this principle. Laborers are needed. When we ask God for laborers, then it's the Lord's responsibility to provide laborers. Now look what he says he'll do. This is so significant. Look at the Scripture, please. The Bible says in verse 2 that he would send forth laborers into his harvest. So God not only gives laborers, but also tells us what the laborers are to do. 2 Timothy chapter 2, verse 2 is the principle for accomplishing God's work that God has given to us in his Word. Let's take a few examples. Let's take an example of a Sunday school class. If you have a teacher in a class, and let's say the class has 30 people enrolled and 15 people attending. If you've got just the teacher says, I can handle this. I can handle 30 people. That's not the point. Who's being trained under that teacher? Every teacher should have an assistant. Training that assistant who shall be able to teach others also. There should be people in that class of the 15 who attend and others you're after who are being taught the clear principles of God's Word. And by the way, make it simple. Keep it simple. For example, in 2 Timothy chapter 3, the Bible tells us there are five works of the Word of God. Anybody can remember that. Makes us wise in salvation, teaches us doctrine, reproves us, corrects us, instructs us in righteousness. I tell people there are five laws for studying the Bible. You read the Bible, you search the Bible, you compare Scripture with Scripture because the greatest commentary on the Bible is the Bible. You memorize Scripture and you meditate on Scripture. When you say to people, memorize Scripture, you've got to help them to know what Scriptures to memorize. Take the doctrine of Christ and Scriptures about Christ. Take the doctrine of God the Father, God the Holy Spirit. Take the doctrine of things to come. Or you can take subjects like the subject of prayer, the subject of salvation, the subject of faith. And we need to collectively work on these things so that we have got the Scriptures to pass along to people. We have a doctrinal Scripture memorization guide so that people can memorize at least 10 verses on each of the things we call the doctrines. Really, there's no plural there. It's doctrine in the Bible, and all of these subjects together make the doctrine or the belief and teaching that we have. But this is what we're to be doing. Let's imagine that we've got a church. I want to know, Pastor, who are you teaching? So they're able to teach others also. You've got a choir. You've got 30 people in the choir, and you've got a man trying to direct 30 people in the choir. Well, let me ask you this. Who is working from the bass section with the pastor to work with other bass? Who's working from the tenor section to work with the choir director, that is, to work with the other tenors? Who's working with the altos? Who's working with the sopranos? The person directing the choir needs a team of people he's teaching. What about the pianist? You've got a pianist playing. Somebody said, well, she's absent. If she's absent, we're hurting. Well, it's your fault. Who is she training? Or who is he training? In other words, there is only one principle. It is the principle of being able to teach others also. This is revolutionary. But notice, it's not some deep thing we've got to dig for. It's not some vein of gold in the depth of the earth. It's not some pearl you've got to dive to the depths of the ocean to find. God placed it right on the surface of the Bible. And we try to do it every way imaginable, but God's way. We try every way but God's way. Now, the Lord Jesus Christ taught this principle in His earthly ministry. Look at these Scriptures, Matthew chapter 4, verse 19. He said unto them, follow Me, and I will make you fishers of men. So it's following Christ and fishing for men. It's not fishing for men than trying to follow Christ. Jesus found these men. I believe they'd been followers of John the Baptist. They were looking for the truth. Andrew came to know Christ as his Savior, brought his own brother Simon. The Lord called these disciples. He came to the sea, and one account in Luke chapter 5, they were mending their nets. He proved His authority even in the area of their lives where they thought they were authorities. They'd fished all night and taken nothing. You fished during the night, not the day. The Lord said, go out. They reluctantly went out. They had the greatest catch they'd ever had. And instead of making them more desirous to fish, on the day they had the greatest catch they've ever had, they quit fishing. It's amazing, isn't it? That's the constraint that Christ had on their hearts. The love of Christ constrains us. They'd been catching live fish and making them dead. Now they're catching dead men and bringing them to life. And that's the way God does His work. But the Lord Jesus Christ could have come to this earth, lived a sinless life, bled and died for our sins, been buried and rose from the dead, and ascended to heaven, and the price paid for our salvation would have been paid. He shed His own blood. But He did His work a certain way. He called disciples. And as he called those disciples, he actually spent 3.5 years with them. The important thing he did during that time was train them. They got his purpose and his passion. He bled and died, was buried and rose from the dead. And again, he spent 40 days with those disciples, going over things, reassuring them of things, reinforcing things in their lives. For 40 days, they were with the resurrected Savior. Why? Because he ascended to heaven and left his work in their hands. Many times, when something happens to one of us, the work is over. It doesn't go on like it ought to. I was in Chicago not long ago, and I went into a museum that celebrated the life and ministry of D.L. Moody. And I remember reading years ago as a young man, Richard Ellsworth Day's biography of Moody, Bush Aglow. Bush Aglow. He also wrote one about Spurgeon, The Shadow of the Broad Brim. We're reprinting it at Crown Publications. We've got permission to do that. But Bush Aglow is the life story of D.L. Moody. I asked Vance Havner one time in a mountain retreat, what would you do if you were me to try and prepare your heart? He said, read the Bible and pray, but read the stories of great men's lives. And he mentioned Ellsworth Day's biographies. He said, read Bush Aglow, the story of Moody. He says, like reading the lives of the apostles. So I read it. And I became fascinated with this man's soul-winning ministry. Sixth grade education, sold out to God, given to God completely, on his face before God, begging God for God's power in his life, taking 2 continents, one in one hand, one in the other, shaking them for God. He had a heart attack in Kansas City, and I think he was 62 years old. He got on a train, was taken back to Northfield. When he was dying, he said, if I had my whole life to live over, I would have never left children's ministries. I'd have given my whole life to children's ministries. Fascinating man. But in this museum in Chicago, near the Moody Bible Institute, there is a doorway that you walk in and walk out. You don't notice it walking in, but when you walk out, there's an expression Moody gave over the top of the door. It's not the thing you might think. Remember he said, when I die, you read the papers, I'm dead. Don't believe it. I'll be more alive than ever. Maybe you've heard that statement. But here he says, when I'm gone, I want to leave behind as many faithful men and women as I possibly can. Now that's what we should be thinking about. That was the passion of Jesus Christ. He trained these disciples. Follow me. Follow me. Then notice, please, Mark chapter 3, verse 14. He ordained 12 that they should be with him. I want you to underline that expression, be with him, and that he might send them forth to preach. You may disagree with this, but we instruct folks from God's Word, in particular this passage, that the call of God is a call to be with Christ. It's a call to be with Christ. And then he gives direction. If you're thinking about your own call to the ministry, you remember how God singled you out, how the Lord captured your heart, how you yielded to him. It wasn't what you were going to do that mattered most in the beginning. It was just doing whatever he wanted and being with him and loving him and serving him. You wanted to give your whole life and whole time to him. You got a little trouble because you were having to spend your time doing other things. You just thought, is there any way I can devote my whole life and every day to the Lord Jesus? And you got close to him. That's his call. It's a call to be with him. And then he directs us. Then he directs us. And we need to commune with him and allow him to direct us. Then notice Matthew chapter 11 and verse 29. Take my yoke upon you and learn of me, for I am meek and lowly in heart, and ye shall find rest unto your souls. There's a double yoke here, and the Lord is in one of them. And he's in one side, and he says, come on, come on, you get in the other side. You get in here with me. And here we are in here together. Now watch how I respond to this. Listen to how I deal with this. Take instruction from me. What is he doing? He's teaching us. Why? So we will be able to do what? Teach others also. This is the only principle that God left us. Now, in everything we do in the work of the Lord, we must follow the principle to teach others also. Now, when this is true, we're going to give more attention to how we present things. For example, I have an idea sometimes that I like to just be sort of philosophical, and I'll go on and on about the difference maybe subjects like the difference between what is moral, what is legal, what is biblical, trying to bring people to the idea of living a biblical life by biblical standards, by a fixed point of reference in every generation. I love talking about things like that, how the mores of a society change, how the laws actually change, how the Bible never changes. And I'll take off with some theological foundation, of course, then philosophy coming out of that theological foundation and talk about these things. But if I don't give some concrete truths, I mean by that some logical statements, people may sit and listen and even enjoy what's being said, maybe sometimes even be a little fascinated with it, but they can't repeat it. They just can't repeat it. In other words, you don't say to somebody, learn your alphabet. You say, no, now look, here is an A. It has a certain sound. It's made a certain way. In the uppercase letter, it looks like this. In the lowercase letter, it looks like this. Now let's all make our A's. Uppercase, lowercase. B's. When we take phonics, we take all the letters, we learn the 26 letters of the alphabet. Benjamin Franklin said he only needed 26 soldiers to change the world. Not a great army, just 26 soldiers to train the world. He's talking about the 26 letters of the alphabet. I'm just illustrating here. But you take letters of the alphabet, vowels and consonants, you put those letters together in groups. They make certain sounds. You learn what the sounds of those letter combinations are. And if you've never seen a word, it's fascinating to watch a child who studied phonics break that word down into sounds and be able to pronounce the word. Isn't that fascinating? And once they learn that, they've been taught that and they learn that, the idea is they can teach someone else. Now, the same thing must be done with the Word of God. We must not be afraid of repeating ourselves. We must not be afraid of being simple in our presentation. I get accused all the time of being simple. They say, I read your books, they're so simple. I had a preacher tell me one time, a very dear friend, he said, you know, you just read a passage of Scripture and explain that, and then you read another passage and explain that, read another passage. He said, it's so elementary, it's so simple. I said, great, I'm glad to know that. I thought, that's a compliment. He may have thought it was a criticism. I thought it was a compliment. Because if it's not that way, how can someone else learn it to teach it to somebody else? You see, we were interested in impressing people. We need to be interested in teaching people so they can teach others also. That's just the way it works. There's no doubt about it. That's the way it works. We must remain vigilant in our personal lives if we're going to be able to teach others also. Our ability or inability to help others is related entirely to the private secret preparation we make before the Lord. Notice the verse in 2 Timothy chapter 2, verse 15. Study to show thyself approved unto God. Our ministry is always to the Lord. First and foremost, get this, it's to the Lord. Is the Lord pleased with this? Is it approved unto God? Workman that needeth not to be ashamed, rightly dividing the word of truth. Notice the next statement here. What others need most is the influence of a holy life. We pass on to others what we are, not just what we say. The principle of teaching others is not an equation or a formula. It is one redeemed life touching another redeemed life for God. Christians committing to other Christians what's been committed to them. You notice this? Christian people committing to other Christian people what's been committed to them. Now, this does away with the whole idea of marketing the church, merging things, working with religious coalitions, trying to get God's work done the big way. No. Jesus didn't do that. He took 12 men, but he spent 3.5 years with them, and then a special 40 days with them. As a pattern, we must spend a lot of time with people, and then spend special time reinforcing those things. So important. It's so important. This one principle, able to teach others also. There's a price to pay in pouring our lives into others, yet there's great reward. A little outline I use often in 2 Timothy chapter 2 is there is a principle to follow. There's a price to pay. The price is twofold. We're to endure hardness as a good soldier, in verse 3. And then We are not to be entangled with the affairs of this life. Separated to God, you see. Separation is always separation to the Lord and from the world. Not separation from the world to the Lord, but separation to the Lord and from the world. Very important that you get this. When we are gone, we can leave behind people who have been trained to teach others also. This principle. Then there's a price to pay and a person to please. The Bible says that we may please Him

others is the way that God has designed His work to be done. Let us follow God's way in doing God's work. Now, when we follow God's way in doing God's work, then all this other stuff coming down the pike that's such a temptation becomes less and less a temptation because we've found out how God wants His work done. Little girls learn to make biscuits by making biscuits with their mother and the mother showing them how. And it's a messy procedure in the beginning. But some young guy is going to be thankful someday that mother took the time to teach her daughter how to make biscuits. She learns to clean house by helping her mother clean house, and she doesn't get the entire assignment at once. She may just start dusting the furniture. Then she may sweep a room or run a vacuum cleaner. She may learn to mop and do it correctly. She may learn to cook, and it won't be on the stove. It may be off away from the stove on a counter near the sink preparing food before she's ever allowed to get near the hot eyes on the stove or the oven. And there's a gradualness about the thing, but she's learning. It's a principle here. And there's a principle God has given us. It is able to teach others also. I want you to think about what you know about God's Word and about the Bible. Then I want you to think about this. I want you to think about what Bible you know. In other words, I can say this to people. The 1189 chapters in the Bible, Old and New Testament, 39 books in the Old, 27 in the New. There are 5 historical books in the beginning. Or actually, the Pentateuch is part of that. There's 12 historical books following, but there's 17 historical books. There are 5 books written in a different form. Job, Psalms, Proverbs, Ecclesiastes, and Song of Solomon, that don't deal with the great national issues of Israel, but with the hard issues of man. There are 5 major prophets and 12 minor prophets. There are 4 gospel records and the book of Acts forming an historical section in the New Testament. There are 4 gospel records because each of the gospel records presents a different side of the Lord Jesus, so we get the full picture. There are 9 Christian church epistles, 4 pastoral personal epistles, and 9 Hebrew Christian church epistles, including with the revelation of Jesus Christ. I can tell you everything about the Bible, but it's not as powerful as one verse of the Bible. And I'm not talking about giving people facts. I'm talking about giving people the Word of God and principles from the Word of God and how to study God's Word for themselves, how to glean things from God's Word, how to find missionary principles in God's Word, how to teach people what the Bible says about the New Testament church so they can take the same Bible and teach other people. You understand? If you say that the church is to be an independent congregation, it's autonomous, it's indigenous, it's pastor-led, it started with Christ and His disciples, where? Show me Scripture. If you say it's the responsibility of the church to send missionaries, not mission agencies, show me that in the Bible. But once you show someone that in the Bible, and it's really in the Bible, they can show it to someone else. And when we think about what we're teaching and preaching, it needs to be presented in a body, in a way that people can get it and present it to other people and prove it by the Word of God. That's able to teach others also. It affects the way we teach a class. For instance, I said when we started teaching in Crown College Old Testament Survey, I said, I want it done in a certain way so everybody can make a notebook about every book they are taught. So there's a notebook on Genesis, and there's certain things we'll know about Genesis, and Exodus, Leviticus, Numbers, and Deuteronomy. And we make the book, the notebook, so they can take the notebook when they finish the class and grade that notebook closely because I want them to be able to take that notebook and stand up in front of people and teach the same thing you taught them. Other subjects can be done the same way. Everything ought to be done that way. Why? Because that's the principle God left us. Able to teach others also. Occasionally people accuse me of, you know, trying to just duplicate myself, but I'm not really doing that. But you can't help it if people pick up those things. When I preach, I usually have a little glass of water, and I drink the water as I'm preaching. It's, I don't know if it's a habit or a necessity, but once you get started doing something like that, you do it. And somebody was telling me the other day about a little boy in our church who got his suit on and wanted to stand up on the table and preach like the pastor. They brought him out, and the family sat down on the sofa, and they got him ready to preach and got his little Bible. He was going to be just like the pastor, had a little double-breasted suit on.
Got everything ready. And they said, well, now start. He said, no, you have to bring me my

0: water. You know, he wanted his glass of water. People are catching things from us. You know, we are duplicating what we are. And we need to make sure that we're giving people the right thing. Able to teach others also. Now think about your ministry. Who are the Pauls? Who are the Timothys? Who are the faithful men who will be able to teach others also and get the process going again? Think about your choir, your Sunday school, your pulpit ministry. Think about your bus ministry. Think of it in this way. The strength of this church is not in just one person with lots of knowledge imparting it to lots of people. But the strength of the ministry is in how many people can teach this to others. We have 32 sessions going on in this Christian Workers College. Frankly, I could teach every one of them. I could teach every one of them. I have someone teaching the church secretary. And I said to the fine young lady who's doing that, how'd it go? She's having two different sessions. She said it went great. I said, how's the material? She said, it's wonderful. Remember, it's yours. She said, I got it from you. But it has her name on it, and she's giving it to people. And I'm just telling you, it is much better that she learned it, and she's teaching it, and somebody will learn it, and they'll say, Angela came in and taught us these things, and that's great. And down the line somewhere, somebody will take that material and give it to somebody else, and somebody will take that and give it to somebody else, and somebody's going to say, well, you know, Susie Smith told me these things about serving as a church secretary, and it's just great stuff. And they said, well, I tell you, that Susie needs a ribbon pinned on her for what she did. But somewhere up the line, somebody gave it to me. I gave it to someone else. You understand how this thing works? Able to teach others also. It is God's revolutionary principle for doing His work. And we need to put that principle, because it's biblical, at work in our ministries.
1: I'd like you to take the Word of God, please, and turn with me to the Gospel according to Matthew. If you have your Bible open, the Gospel according to Matthew, the 24th chapter. We'll begin in just a moment with verse 1. We're dealing with prophetic things, and these are things to come. As a matter of fact, our theme comes from the revelation of Jesus Christ. When the Lord divides for us the book of the Revelation, in the 19th verse of the first chapter, write the things which thou hast seen, that's past, and the things which are, that's present, and the things which shall be hereafter. The things which shall be hereafter. And we've dealt with the coming of the Lord for His own, the judgment seat of Christ, different judgments, what takes place when He comes again for us. And now we reach a subject that is so serious, so very serious. And may God deal with us and help us be the people we ought to be. Notice, please, in Matthew chapter 24, the Lord Jesus, coming to near the end of His ministry, has wept over Jerusalem, left the temple, heart is broken, never to enter it again. And then in chapter 24, in verse 1, the Bible says, and Jesus went out and departed from the temple, and His disciples came to Him for to show Him the buildings of the temple. And Jesus said unto them, see ye not all these things? Verily I say unto you, there shall not be left here one stone upon another that shall not be thrown down. And as He sat upon the Mount of Olives, the disciples came unto Him privately, saying, tell us, when shall these things be? And what shall be the sign of thy coming and of the end of the world? Now, in the 24th chapter, Jesus answers these three questions. I've had you note them, and I want you to remember them. They were looking at the temple. He had just come from it. They were crossing the Kedron and got upon the Mount of Olives on the way to Bethany. And as they could see back across the temple standing through the eastern gate on the Temple Mount, they could not believe what they'd heard. They knew the huge stones that had been placed there, some more than 20 feet high and 40 feet long. Amazing. And he says, there's not going to be one stone left. He could see, of course, the destruction that Rome would bring in the fall of Jerusalem. He knew exactly when it would happen. But that is not all they had in mind. Notice the question number one, tell us, when shall these things be? Question number two, and what shall be the sign of thy coming? Question number three, and of the end of the world. And he begins talking to them. And the Bible says in verse 4, Jesus answered and said unto them, take heed that no man deceive you. Now I want you to mark that expression, deceive you. When God finishes with Satan, cast him in the lake of fire, of all the names that Satan has worn, that God has assigned to him, he says he was a deceiver. He never came to you with the truth. He always wore a mask. And every time the devil gets into something, he adds some things that might be considered to be truthful by some few people, but to a big lie, which makes the whole thing a lie. Anytime you've ever seen trouble in churches, it comes that way. Anytime you've ever seen anything Satan gets in, it's always using the tool of deception. And so the Lord warned us, be careful. Take heed that no man deceive you. For many shall come in my name, saying, I am Christ, and shall deceive many. And ye shall hear of wars and rumors of wars. See that ye be not troubled, for all these things must come to pass, but the end is not yet. For nation shall rise against nation, and kingdom against kingdom. And there shall be famines and pestilences and earthquakes in divers places. All these things are the beginning, for then shall be great tribulation, such as was not since the beginning of the world to this time. No, nor even shall be, ever shall be. So the Lord is saying to us, something's going to happen that is the worst thing that's ever come to the world. And for us who are looking at these prophetic matters, we call it the tribulation, the last 3.5 years of it, the great tribulation. It stands just ahead of us. We do not believe the church will go through it. There are many reasons for that, because of the biblical examples we find. But let me give you just one verse. In the church age, remember we were in Revelation chapter 1, as God divides the book for us into things past, things present, and things to come. And in things present, we have the church age. And the Lord tells us about the seven churches we find in the revelation of Jesus Christ that typify for us the church age. I believe the church age had a beginning, and it shall have an ending. We find the church age beginning in the book of Acts. My personal conviction is the church started with Christ and his disciples, with the Lord Jesus in Caesarea Philippi, his disciples saying, whom do men say that I, the Son of Man, am? And they began to answer. He was listening. And they gave answers like John the Baptist, Jeremiah, Elijah, one of the prophets. Then he said, but whom say ye that I am? And Simon Peter, speaking for all of them, stepped forward and said, thou art the Christ, the Son of the living God. This is why the Lord, while he was with his disciples, and he responded when Peter spoke that way, blessed art thou, Simon Bar-Jonah, son of Jonah, for flesh and blood hath not revealed it unto thee, but my Father, which art in heaven. And so we believe, I do at least, that the church started with Christ and his disciples and was empowered at Pentecost. When Paul was converted on the road to Damascus, he came to Jerusalem and said he wanted to join the church. Think of that. He wanted to join himself with believers. Now, we believe that everybody who's been born again is a part of the body of Christ, but the local assembly is the visible church on this earth. And it is an assembly of baptized believers who voluntarily joined themselves together to carry out the Great Commission. Christ left the church ordinances, things he ordered that we do. Both of them picture his death and speak of his coming. Baptism and the Lord's Supper. When someone is baptized, they identify with the Lord Jesus Christ, who died on the cross for our sin, was buried in a borrowed tomb, and came forth from the grave alive forever. And it pictures our death with him, our burial with him, and the resurrected life we have to live in the power of God's resurrection. That's the ordinance or order that he gave us. Once you're saved, you ought to be scripturally baptized. That takes the right candidate, that's a saved person. The right mode or method of baptism, that's immersion. Going in the water and under the water. And I believe the right authority, it was given to the local church. And so people shouldn't just be running around professing their faith in Christ and being baptized everywhere imaginable at their whim or fancy. It ought to be done on the authority of the local church. But he also gave us the ordinance of the memorial supper Christ gave us, the Lord's Supper, which pictures his broken body and his shed blood. And we're to observe that until we have it with him when he comes. Not only do we remember his broken body and his shed blood, but remember that he's coming again. Then he gave the church doctrine. Now this is so important. Doctrine is our belief and teaching. Not everybody believes the same thing. But we take the Bible as our final authority for faith and practice. In other words, if it's in the Bible, we believe it. And the Bible, we read, we search, we compare Scripture with Scripture. The greatest commentary on the Bible is the Bible. And we obey it. We memorize it. We meditate upon it. And the final authority for our lives is the Word of God. And from it, we get our doctrine. That's our belief and teaching. I'm speaking to you on the doctrine of our Lord's return. My personal conviction from what I found in the Bible over more than 50 years studying is not the way I started out as a young preacher. I started out with the amillennial people. I mean, people who said, well, God's just going to work it all out. We don't need to try to figure it out. But I learned from great Bible teachers and the study of God's Word that I am now what is called commonly a pre-tribulation premillennialist. I believe the Lord is coming for us before the tribulation, pre-tribulation. Premillennialist, meaning that our Lord will reign and rule upon this earth for 1,000 years, but he's coming to set up that kingdom. And he will, I believe, literally have an earthly kingdom for 1,000 years. We read other things and place them in their proper place. Certain judgments, what God does with the devil. And we know the Lord is coming again. And as he's coming again, we have that as a part of this irreducible body of truth. In other words, we will not do away with any part of it and still claim that we are Christians. We believe in the virgin birth of Christ. We believe in the sinless life of Christ. We believe that he died for us. It's our conviction, in this church at least, that he tasted death for every man, and we never offer the gospel to the wrong person. And so we give the gospel to all people. We believe that he was buried and he rose from the grave bodily. Amen. He spent 40 days with his disciples, so there was no doubt of the resurrected Christ. Then he ascended to heaven. They watched him go up. Where he is now, ever living to make intercession for us. The man Christ Jesus in his resurrected body still bearing the wounds of the cross. when we see him, we shall see those scars and wounds. It's the only man-made thing in heaven. And they're there to remind us. And when we see him, we'll sing the song of the prophet Isaiah. He was wounded for our transgressions. He was bruised for our iniquity. The chastisement of our peace was upon him. And with his stripes, we're healed. And we also believe he's coming again. You can profess to be a Christian and not believe he's coming again. But you're going to deny a certain part of the Bible because we have the promise from our Lord himself, I will come again unto you. We have the promise hundreds of times that he's coming again. And he's coming for his own. And when he comes for his own, he's coming for his own and we'll be caught up to be with him. Remember our scripture. Turn with me, please, to 1 Thessalonians, and let's rehearse it again, please. In 1 Thessalonians, the Bible says, in verse 13 and following, but I would not have you be ignorant, brethren, concerning them which are asleep, that ye sorrow not, even as others which have no hope. For if we believe that Jesus died and rose again, even so them also which sleep in Jesus will God bring with him. For this we say unto you by the word of the Lord, that we which are alive remain unto the coming of the Lord shall not prevent, or the word means precede, them which are asleep. For the Lord himself shall descend from heaven with a shout and with the voice of the archangel and with the trump of God. And the dead in Christ shall rise first. Then we which are alive and remain shall be caught up together with them in the clouds to meet the Lord in the air. And so shall we ever be with the Lord. Now, he's coming for his own. 7 years later, according to the word of God, he's coming with his own. Hold your place here and turn with me to the revelation of Jesus Christ. And let's read it together. He's coming with his own. The Bible says in Revelation chapter 19 and verse 11, and I saw heaven opened, and behold, a white horse, and he that sat upon him was called faithful and true. And in righteousness he doth judge and make war. His eyes were as a flame of fire, and on his head were many crowns. And he had a name written that no man knew but he himself. And he was clothed with a vesture dipped in blood, and his name is called the Word of God. And the armies which were in heaven followed him upon white horses, clothed in fine linen, white and clean. And out of his mouth goeth a sharp sword, that with it he should smite the nations. And he shall rule them with a rod of iron, and he treadeth the winepress of the fierceness of the wrath of Almighty God. And he hath on his vesture and on his thigh a name written, King of Kings and Lord of Lords. We shall deal with that coming of the Lord in glory in the future. We shall deal with the defeat of the devil and what Christ does with the Antichrist and the armies led against him in the Valley of Jezreel. We shall deal with the great white throne judgment. We shall deal with the end of time, and we shall deal with the millennial kingdom of our Christ. But now we're moving just beyond the catching up called by many the rapture of the church and what happens then. And I want you to remember some things so you can teach others. Remember, the pastor doesn't speak just to be heard. The pastor speaks to be repeated, and I expect you to repeat this. I want you to know something. The world does not end when you and I leave this world. All those who do not know Christ will still be here. Think of it. We'll be missing we'll be with Jesus. We go to stand before him at the judgment seat of Christ. We've talked about that, what happens there, and our works being tried, what rewards and crowns we may receive, what they're for, what we do with them as we present them to Jesus and give him all the glory. But what happens on earth? That's what the Lord is talking about in verse 21 of Matthew chapter 24. For then shall be great tribulation, such as was not since the beginning of the world to this time. No, nor ever shall be. Hold your place there with me and turn to the book of Daniel just for a moment, would you please? I hadn't planned to give this, but I want you to know, someone said, I don't have anything to do with the Old Testament because the Old Testament has nothing to do with the coming of the Lord. Oh, no, no, no. The foundation for what we believe about the coming of Christ and his kingdom is given to us in the Old Testament. Look, for example, having just listened to that word, look at Daniel chapter 12 and verse 1. The Bible says, at that time shall Michael stand up, the great prince which standeth for the children of thy people, and there shall be a time of trouble. Mark that expression, a time of trouble. And the same wording, such as never was since there was a nation, even to that same time. And at that time, thy people shall be delivered, everyone that shall be found written in the book. God said, something is going to happen on this earth that's never happened before. Never. It is the tribulation. When God executes vengeance on the earth for the rejection of his son, and when Satan is running wild to do as he pleases, there's coming a personality that will be the answer to all things. Someone will step on the stage of human history in a most perplexed world who will offer solutions. It won't be the Christ, it'll be the Antichrist. So we have to give some attention to who that person is and what that person will be doing. And we shall know more about the Antichrist, the spirit of Antichrist. Anti meaning instead of or against Christ, is already in our world. And the spirit of anarchy and rebellion, when every man does what's right in his own eyes, when a new standard for order and law is made until finally people see it's not freedom at all, it's the rule of the Antichrist. But then, of course, it's too late. But what will happen on earth is worse than anything that has ever happened before. Ever. If you turn again to the revelation of Jesus Christ, I want you just to look at the chapters. Begin to read them yourself. You can begin when the church is gone. Notice when we get through this third chapter and we come to chapter 4, the Bible says, after this, verse 1, after this I looked, and behold, a door was open in heaven. And the first voice which I heard was as it were of a trumpet talking with me, which said, come up hither, and I will show thee things which must be hereafter. If you mark that expression, things which must be hereafter, chapter 4, notice please, verse 1, then listen to what God said would be revealed in this book. That's what the revelation means, the revealing of Christ. He said, write the things which thou hast seen, and the things which are, and the things which shall be hereafter. And God says to John from the Isle of Patmos, come up! The door is open in heaven, come up! And I will show thee the things which must be hereafter. And God shows us heavenly things, and earthly things. He shows us in this revealing the things that he showed to John on that Isle of Patmos, the things that will be hereafter. He describes for us seals and trumpets. He describes for us horrible scenes. He even describes for us that hell will open up and creatures from hell will invade the earth. If you hold in your hand chapter 5 and keep moving forward all the way to the conclusion of chapter 18, then these are things you will find in those chapters that all take place in the tribulation. Think about people left here and what they shall experience. The Bible says a quarter of the world's population will die from war, starvation, and beastly predators. The Bible teaches us in these chapters that giant earthquakes accompanied by thunder and lightning will destroy cities. You think we've seen havoc and ruin in cities? There'll be ruin and havoc like never seen before. Mountains will crash into the seas. One third of the fish and sea life will be killed. Tidal waves from these cataclysmic things will sink a third of all the world's ships. It'll be so dangerous to be on or near the seas. A massive meteor shower will strike the earth. Ashes and smoke rising from its devastation will hide the sun and moon. Swarms of demonic insects and creatures will darken the sun and inflict painful stings. Rampant epidemic plagues will kill one third of all mankind. Everyone from national leaders to kings and servants and slaves will flee from the cities and hide from the wrath of God. You see, most of us get the idea that the devil's doing all of this. As we read carefully in the revelation of Jesus Christ, we see some of these mighty acts God brings on a Christ-rejecting world. People have laughed and shook their fist in the face of God, said, "I don't believe a word of it." But then, in the tribulation, they'll cry out that they could hide from the wrath of the Lamb. We preach the Lamb slain and His mercy, His blood shed on Calvary for our salvation. But the Lamb comes as a lion to execute judgment on an unbelieving world. It gets so bad, I want to show you just one peek of it in chapter 9 of the Revelation, if you'll turn there. In Revelation chapter 9 and verse 6, the Bible says, "In those days shall men seek death." Have you ever seen anyone so sick, so disturbed, that they'd do anything to die? "In those days shall men," meaning men and women, "seek death and shall not find it, and shall desire to die and shall flee from them." Death flees from them. They'd say, "Oh, I just want to die and escape this," and they cannot escape and they cannot die. This is the tribulation. And this most winsome of personalities to ever stand to the public will appear the answer to all men's troubles, will turn on them and will rule without mercy. Now, if this is what God describes and it's coming, its beginning is one moment away. loved ones who don't know the Lord. Your friends and fellow workers who are not born again, who've never sought the Lord for salvation, asked Him to forgive their sin and by faith trusted Christ. Oh, they may be religious. They may talk about church. They may even honor some religious things. But they've never come to Christ and Christ alone for their soul's salvation. The moment the trumpet sounds and we're called up to be with Him, they'll be left to go through this. Left to go through this. I want you to write just a few things down. One is that His return for us is imminent. There's nothing we find in the Bible, not one thing that we find in the Bible that has to happen before the coming of the Lord for His own. Not one thing. He shall descend from heaven with a shout, with the voice of the archangel, the trump of God. There's nothing. Now some of you are worrying, and the pastor doesn't have everything right always, but I believe I've got this right from the Bible, that you could be caught religious and lost. The Word of God says, Revelation chapter 3 and verse 10, because thou hast kept the word of my patience, I also will keep thee from the hour of temptation, which shall come upon all the world to try them that dwell upon the earth. Now, I believe God's people who know Him, truly know Him, and live for Him as evidence that they know Him, will be kept from this tribulation. They'll be gone. This time of trouble, Daniel calls it. They'll be safe with Jesus if they've been born again. Have you been born again? Have you truly been born again? His return is imminent. Let's read again, if you would please, in the Gospel according to Matthew, what the Lord says. Notice, please, in verse 37 of chapter 24. But as the days of Noah were, so shall also the coming of the Son of Man be. All right. For in the days that were before the flood, they were eating and drinking, marrying and giving in marriage until the day that Noah entered into the ark. Verse 39, Matthew 24. And knew not until the flood came and took them all away. So shall also the coming of the Son of Man be. Then shall two be in the field, the one shall be taken and the other left. Two women shall be grinding at the mill, the one shall be taken and the other left. Watch therefore, for you know not what hour our Lord doth come. But know this, that if the good man of the house had known in what watch the thief would come, he would have watched and would not have suffered the house to be broken up. Therefore, in light of knowing this, therefore, verse 44, be also ready, for in such an hour as you think not, the Son of Man cometh. Who then is a faithful and wise servant? I believe that we ought to teach and preach the Bible. We ought to affirm that we have a Bible-believing church, that we have an irreducible body of truth, and we need to speak to people. Knowing what I know about Scripture, I can no longer believe in a general judgment, a general resurrection. I can no longer believe it's just going to all work out. Because there are believing people who've trusted Jesus, who've been born again, who are ready for His return. And one of the great evils of our day is what we call the ecumenical movement and doctrinal-less churches. You ask the average person, and they'll tell you, we never heard anybody preach or teach about this. Remember what I told you? I came to know the Lord as my Savior in a pastor's study after a Wednesday evening prayer meeting. I asked God to forgive my sin, and by faith I trusted Christ as my Savior. I did believe that Jesus came, that he died on the cross, he was buried and rose from the dead. I invited him into my life. I recognized that I was a sinner, and I asked God to forgive my sin and trusted that Christ had paid my sin debt. I left there believing that I had given my heart and life to the Lord and was a Christian. But I knew nothing, absolutely nothing, about the second coming of Christ. And the truth of the matter is, his coming was imminent then, and it's imminent now. It could take place at any moment. At any moment. And my loved ones have been left without knowing the Lord. Horror of horrors, they would have gone into the tribulation. They may have even applauded the Antichrist and what he was able to do as the imitator of the Christ. But they're doomed. They're doomed. I'm sorry, was eternal damnation. I'm glad somebody taught me about the Lord's coming. He was an old man. He was upstairs in a building that was loaned to a startup church to have meetings. He had a chart to assist him. First time I was invited by a friend, and the first time I ever heard anybody talk about the Lord's return and explain things to me, that it wasn't just all going to end and all wash out. That the Lord would come for his own, those who truly knew him. And 7 years later, after the tribulation on the earth, with certain things God intended to happen in that time, he would come with 10,000s of his saints to execute judgment upon this unbelieving world. I didn't know that. He's coming for us and he's coming with us. We'll have already stood at the judgment seat of Christ, not a judgment for salvation, but for our works. There is an answering day, an accountability time for the way we live as Christians. I didn't know that. I really believe that God had put all the good things I did on one side and all the bad things on the other, and that we'd all be measured that way, and if I ever thought I was really getting far behind, and sometimes I did, that I'd do all I could to catch up. But it's not going to work that way. There will be a generation. It may be this one, it may not be this one, but there will be a generation that'll be alive when the Lord comes for his own. Let me show you something else. In the gospel according to Luke, the Lord repeats himself here. In Luke chapter 17, verse 34, I tell you, in that night there shall be two men in one bed. The one shall be taken and the other shall be left. They're sharing the same bed. And one is lost and one is saved. One is ready, one is not. Two women, verse 35 of Luke 17, shall be grinding together. The one shall be taken and the other left. Can you imagine working with somebody on your job and suddenly they're gone or you're gone in a moment, in the twinkling of an eye? That's how the Lord says it's going to happen. There's no time for anything. People need to know this. And the tribulation begins when the church is called up to be with the Lord. Two men shall be in the field, the one shall be taken and the other left. His coming for his own is imminent. It's imminent. I want you to turn with me to 2 Thessalonians, would you please? Let's remember the second chapter of 2 Thessalonians and begin to read in chapter 2 with verse 1. And I want you to write down a second thing. Not only is his return imminent, but the restraining work of the Holy Spirit will be withdrawn. Where does the Holy Spirit abide? It abides in us. He abides in us. He's a person, co-equal, co-existent with God the Father and God the Son. When we are gone, the restraining work of the Holy Spirit that holds back such a flood tide of iniquity will be removed. All all of us know that a Christian can walk upon a scene where people are doing something they shouldn't do, and if they know he or she is a Christian, they may stop their nonsense because they won't do that in the presence of a child of God who's a known child of God. All of you have seen someone start telling something they should not, he should not, she should not tell. And a Christian comes up. They know that Christian does not put up with that kind of nonsense, and they stop. The Holy Spirit in that person restrains all of that. Now I'm going to read this to you. I want you to listen. In 2 Thessalonians chapter 2, we're looking for the restraining work of the Holy Spirit. Now we beseech you, brethren, by the coming of our Lord Jesus Christ and by our gathering together unto him, that ye be not soon shaken in mind or be troubled, neither by spirit, nor by word, nor by letter, as from us, as that the day of Christ is at hand. Let no man deceive you by any means. There, that warning about deceptions comes again. You know, I've told you that the best looking sheep are not sheep at all, they're wolves, clothed in sheep's clothing. The most winsome people who work at winsomeness to bring people to themselves don't mind stretching anything to make themselves look better. God says we're going to be marked by an age of deception. It's like this crowd marching, say we care about black people. They don't care about anybody but themselves. I don't want to get off on that, but I mean to take a stand. I'm against Marxism and atheism. And when someone says they've started an organization and they are trained Marxists and we are atheists and hate Christianity, I think Christians should take a stand against it, don't you? You pray for me that I'll keep a bad attitude about it. How do you like that? I have a good attitude about God's work and God's people and the things God's doing in the world. But I ought not cozy up to all this other stuff, and you shouldn't either. Let no man deceive you by any means, for that day shall not come except there come a falling away first, and that man of sin be revealed, the son of perdition. Would it shock you? Would it shock you to know that you can find hard evidence that in 1996, deceiving people were placed in pastoral and pulpit ministries across America who were not Christians to sow a bed of deception? You ever wonder why some churches are no longer real churches? They're just religious entertainment centers. They don't even talk about salvation anymore. You ever wonder about it? This is an age of deception. The Bible says, let no man deceive you by any means, for that day shall not come except there come a falling away first, and that man of sin be revealed, the son of perdition. That's the Antichrist. In the temple of God, showing himself that he is God. Remember ye not that when I was yet with you, I told you these things? And now you know what withholdeth, that he might be revealed in his time. For the mystery of iniquity doth already work. Only he who now letteth will let until he be taken out of the way. I want you to know about the Holy Spirit in verse 7. The mystery of iniquity, we know that's of the devil. He's already doing his work. Only he who now letteth or hinders that work will continue to hinder until he, I believe that to be the Holy Spirit, be taken out of the way. And then shall that wicked be revealed, whom the Lord shall consume with the spirit of his mouth and shall destroy with the brightness of his coming. For even him whose coming is after the working of Satan, with all power and signs and lying wonders, and with all deceivableness of unrighteousness in them, that perish because they receive not the love of the truth, that they might be saved. And for this cause God shall send them strong delusion, that they should believe a lie, that they all be damned who believe not the truth, but had pleasure in unrighteousness. God said there are coming times when people who have so rejected the Lord will be delusional. You can't make sense with any of them. Romans chapter 1 says they're implacable. In other words, there's nothing that brings them to reason. Did you ever stop and think that we have some of that appearing all the while when people are such Christ rejectors? They want anything but God, anything but Christianity. And that's the spirit of this age, the spirit of the Antichrist. And when we're gone, the Antichrist will be revealed. And this earth will be plunged, not at first, it'll appear light, but it's not light. Jesus said on one occasion, if the light which is in you be darkness, how great is that darkness? It'll appear like something right, something light, but it's really darkness. And the most monstrous of behavior ever known in the world to mankind will take place on this earth. Think of that. Now, third thing, what are we to do? What are we to do? We're to make sure we're saved. Do you know it? My wife was listening to me preach, and I'm certainly not the greatest preacher or even a great preacher, but I was just preaching the truth one day, first church I pastored. She came up in the best home I know of. We'd been talking at night before Sundays and other nights about salvation, what the Lord had done for us. And she skipped over a few things. But as a girl, she had come forward in church and made some profession of faith and been baptized. I can remember the day as if it were today that she came down the aisle at the end of the sermon at the Greenback Memorial Baptist Church in Greenback, Tennessee. Always a special place in my heart for Greenback. First church I pastored. What loving people. And she was crying almost beyond being able to talk and said, honey, I've never been saved. You could have shocked me, and you did shock me when you said that, honey. She was the best girl in high school. Ask the people that graduated every high school in 1967, who was the best girl and the prettiest girl? It's her. And that's a matter of opinion, but that's my opinion. Thank God. It's been that way for 53 years now. She had every appearance as a Christian, every behavior as a Christian, but she knew in her heart, the Holy Spirit convicted her that she'd never been born again. Make sure you're saved. And then let's work at getting others saved. Because once the trumpet sounds and we're gone, they're lost, they're going through the tribulation, it's forever. Make sure your daughter is saved, your son is saved. Make sure your dad is saved, your mother's saved. Let them talk to you about their salvation. Give God that opportunity to work in their hearts, because the tribulation is coming. It's coming. The Lord said, it's coming. He's coming, and when he's come and caught us up to be with him, and he will, and we will be with him if we've been born again, the Holy Spirit's restraining work will be stopped. And everything unimaginable will break loose eventually upon this earth. The Bible goes so far as to say, search human history. And you'll never in human history find anything as bad as what's coming. I don't say this because I want to encourage you to do anything, but just make sure you're saved. Get as many as you can saved and give you boldness to speak to people that you know. Just ask the simple question, would you tell me when you came to know Christ as your Savior? It may be an elected official, one like we had today, who gave a testimony to me after it's all over. I wanted to hear it. Or one running for Congress. Both of them that are running as candidates are the Senate. They've both been asked, tell me about your salvation. I'm not trying to pick at them or act like I'm better than they are. I don't want them to be left behind when the Lord comes. I think people ought to know that because the Bible teaches the truth of God about it. And I love you, and I want to help you. Forgive me for speaking so long. I'll hear about it in a few minutes. But I just wanted to get it all out so I don't have to do it again. Let's bow in prayer, maybe. How many of you are having serious doubts about your salvation? You didn't start in this meeting. It's been something that haunts you, and you need to get it settled. Would you lift your hand? Hold it high. We're praying for people. We're praying for people. How many of you have someone you love and you have serious doubts about their salvation? Would you lift your hand? Hold it high. Look, I've written gospel booklets. I've given presentations online that can be sent to people. And if you know the Lord, you can tell people how you came to know the Lord. But I'm going to ask you to come and pray. Not pray for the person. No. Don't pray for the person without making the commitment that you can do all you can to witness to the person. I don't want to be cruel this way. If I am, I don't mean to be. But so many people want to tell me to do something about their loved one. And you know the Lord, you can do it. And God will enable you to do it. Do it. I love this expression. Jesus, I come. Jesus, I come. Out of my bondage, sorrow, and night. Jesus, I come. Into thy freedom, gladness, and light. Jesus, I come. You come to the Lord. Bring your need to the Lord. Bring your loved one to the Lord. Please pray for me. Thank you for loving and praying.

Amen. Thank you. I like both of you. God bless you. That's wonderful. You wide awake? I hope so. You had too much chocolate at Christmas. How many of the diet starts January 1st? You're not willing to raise your hand. How many? Let's try it this way. The exercise program begins January 1st. Nobody's going to exercise either. How about tithing January 1st? That'd be a good thing. I hope so. I hope it's the best year of your life. And I hope that you give yourself some thought about today and tomorrow. Pardon me, on Tuesday. What you want to accomplish. Tonight as you come, we'll

This year, we'll give you a card that has our theme on it for the year. Next week, we'll give you a calendar for the church, and it's just going to be a wonderful time. I hope you'll be here tonight as we begin to kick off the new idea, the theme of the upcoming year. As we read from Ezekiel chapter 40, we find that Ezekiel, this man, writes to us as a prophet who is in captivity. A prophet in captivity. He's in Babylon. In fact, we find out in 2 Kings 24, verse 11 through 16, I'm going to read it maybe later, that there are 10,000 Jews that were taken captive, and they were taken to Babylon, and they weren't necessarily in a prison camp. They put them, 2 Kings tells, they put them in different dwelling areas throughout the land of Babylon. So there might be 500 here, 1,000 here. There might be different groups. But they scattered those Jews abroad in Babylon. Ezekiel writes for two purposes. He writes to those Jews in the land of Babylon that have been dispersed as captive. And he's trying to encourage them to keep on keeping on. He's trying to let them know, because a young generation is being raised up, here is why we are in captivity. And he reminds them, because your fathers did wrong, you get to pay for their consequences of their sins. He also writes back to the people in Israel, letting them know their condition, letting them know that judgment and further judgment's coming. Well, what a task. I would not want to be outside of my country in another area, writing back to my people and writing to those scattered about. I'd rather be pastoring a church. I'd rather be doing something other than writing from a foreign land. God always, he has a way. God's plan is always right. And as Ezekiel writes, he mentions 70 times in this book, I am the Lord. I am Jehovah. God's saying through Ezekiel, I'm still in charge. I'm in charge. You're in captivity. I'm in charge. You know, sometimes God calls you and God calls me to do things that are outside of the ordinary for his glory. It's not normal to be a prisoner in a foreign land. I don't know all about this young preacher who is in Iran, who has been captured, and he's there. I know his wife and children are here. To me, it was very sad that we did not negotiate for his release somehow. And we had that opportunity. I'm sad for that young man who gets, they've admitted the fact he's been terrorized and brutally beaten. It's a very tough prison he's in for being a Christian. That's the type of situation Ezekiel's in. It's not an ordinary circumstance. May I say, in the Bible, Daniel mirrors Ezekiel. The next book, Daniel is in captivity, and he's there for a lifetime. And as he's in captivity as a young person, and then by the time he goes to the den of lions, he's 90 years of age. He starts as a youth in chapter 1. He gets to chapter 6. He's 90 years of age. And all those years that he spent serving, that wasn't normal. That was out of the ordinary. You'd think that somewhere along the line, whether he was 18, 19, 20, when he went into bondage, somewhere along the line, it seemed like he would have had his release. That's not ordinary. But God used the man to do something that was outside the ordinary. The circumstances for Ezekiel, the circumstances for Daniel was rather difficult. Wait a minute, there's another man like that. His name was the Apostle John. The Apostle John had been serving our Lord faithfully, and then they took him. Historians tell us that they took his body and put it in oil and heated it and boiled John the apostle. The apostles died brutal deaths.
They died upside down. They died as they would tie

0: the four limbs to four animals and then pull their limbs off their body. They crucified him. Awful. Drug him through the city. But John did not die. Instead, he was boiled in oil in a cauldron. And then God took him from his surrounding, just like Ezekiel, just like Daniel, and he takes him to the Isle of Patmos. And on the Isle of Patmos, John, Revelation chapter 1, he tells us the things that have happened, the things that are happening, and then the entire book from chapter 4 to chapter 22, the things that are going to happen. He tells us what's going to happen in Rome in the last day. It was no wonder to me that the new pope came out of nowhere, and this year he was Man of the Year for Time magazine. Isn't it amazing how these men can rise up out of nowhere? We know not much about their lives, and all of a sudden they're the hero. Isn't it amazing that Mr. Putin basically arises out of nowhere, Russia, Ezekiel 38 and 39, and he rises up and all of a sudden he's on the world stage? Isn't it amazing that we have a man that was a senator that was really a no name, never really held any position? All of a sudden he's the president of the greatest country in all the world, the United States. I'm not saying any of these men are the Antichrist. Isn't it amazing that's how the Antichrist will rise? We're being conditioned. We don't care who it is. Just give us someone that can lead us into peace is what the mentality of the world is. Here is John, who suffered so much at the hand of brutal dictators, and John, who's now exiled, writes back to the Jews. Here is Ezekiel, writes back to the Jews. Here is Daniel, writes back to the Jews. As I look at the Bible, it seems like God often takes people out of ordinary circumstances and causes them to do extraordinary things. Our Lord Jesus, in the book of Matthew chapter 2, we tell the Christmas story last week, but in chapter 2 it says he was born and then taken into Egypt. That wasn't normal in the Bible to go to Egypt, but God prophesied 700 years before he's going to have to come out of Egypt. Isn't it amazing that Joseph was taken by his brothers, put in a situation that wasn't ordinary, sold into bondage, forsaken by over 20 years by his brothers, and then raised the second command. That's not ordinary. It's not ordinary to be betrayed by your brothers. That's not the usual. The word ordinary means the normal. It means the customary. And Nehemiah was called upon as a captive to build a wall around his city. That's not normal. As I read the Bible, I see so many instances. It's not normal. It's not normal for Moses, a Jew, to be taken in a bull rushes and found there by Pharaoh and then raised in his court when little babies were being slaughtered because they were Jews, male boys, and then all of a sudden raised up to great power. In your life, what's not normal? I want to speak to you for these few moments today outside the ordinary. As I thought about this message and I thought about the people I pastor, so many of your lives are out of the ordinary. That is not, please, that is not an attack on anyone. Some of you have circumstances that invaded your life. That's not your own fault. Sometimes in our lives, things invade our life that it is our fault. But it's not ordinary. Can I tell you what, according to the Bible, is ordinary? According to the Bible, a man, a woman, children. That's ordinary. That's ordinary. Husband, wife, children. That's the way it's supposed to be. And we've been conditioned. That's not the way, but that's the way it's supposed to be. But I'm coming to you on defense of the many husbands and our wives and our husbands that are living in a situation that's not ordinary. You, because of death of your mate, are you because of the abandonment of your mate, are you because of some circumstance in your marriage, all of a sudden you are raising the child, or you are raising the children. May I suggest to you, you're not a failure. You're not worthless. The devil tells you that. You're living in a situation that is not ordinary. Now, what are you going to do with it? Most people become the victim. Most people start blaming. Most people complain. Most people doesn't. It's not fair. And you put all your energy in what is not ordinary. How about taking your situation and say it's not ordinary? It's not customary. It's not the usual. But I'm going to see the unusual happen out of something that is a mess. I think of my friend. His picture hangs in the ready room over here in the college chapel. Dr. Tom Malone. Dr. Malone was such a dear friend to this ministry. Just such a dear, dear friend to me. He pastored in Pontiac, Michigan. The great Emmanuel Baptist Church and president of that great Bible college, Midwestern Baptist Bible College. He died in his 90s. If he'd be alive, he'd be over 100 now. Dr. Malone was born in Russellville, Alabama, about 100-some years ago. Such a sweet man. He talked with a lisp. He had a little bit of lisp, but they say, most people would agree, he's probably the prince of American preachers. He preached, he'd preach here, and periodically you hear the little lisp on some words he'd say. What the touch of God. Brilliant man, smart man, compassionate man, zeal, bus minister. I tell you, such a wonderful man. Dr. Malone was raised in Alabama. And as a boy, he and his brother, mother and dad, were not getting along. I mean, you're talking about almost 100 years ago. Divorce was not normal. And dad was packing his things, and dad's getting ready to leave. And he said, boys, I love you, and I'm going to miss you. And watch your dad go down that farm lane and walk away from him. Mother tried to put things together but could not manage it. And finally, she found a job that was a distance from her family. And so she took the boys to Grandma and Grandpa. And she went into the town miles away. She could not get home on Monday night, Tuesday night, Wednesday night, Thursday night, Friday. Sometimes on the Saturday, she could come see her boys, not every Saturday. Those boys grew up on Grandma and Grandpa's farm. Grandpa was a loving man, but somewhat harsh, old school. Could not express love and devotion, but had those boys as little guys, little shavers, working so hard. Grandma, they didn't have money. It was not ordinary to be raised by your grandparents. And Grandma would take the burlap sacks and make shirts for those boys, and they'd go to school walking down that country road, then go to school, and they'd laugh at them when they came with their shirts, flour bags. Tom Malone would see his mother periodically, and they would weep, and she'd say, "Oh, boys, I want to be with you." But she was trying to provide for those boys. That's not normal, friends. That's not normal. That's not ordinary. That's not the way it should be. But that's the way it was. And so you take what it is and you deal with it where you're at. That lady dealt with it. You tell me that it's living in that little upper flat room that she lived with a broken heart. Her husband's gone. Her two children are not being raised by her. Don't tell me that was easy on her. She raised one of America's greatest preachers. I'll never forget the day 33 years ago yesterday. My nephews were born. On that same day they were born, Dr. John Rice died. Dr. John Rice, 33 years ago, was, I think, almost 90. What a great man. Dr. John Rice, I heard him tell, we play it on the radio station periodically, and they'll sing the song. He's singing, "I'll see you again. I'll see you again. I'll see you in glory someday." for now it's goodbye. And he tells the story as Ray Hart is singing that song. And he says, I remember my father took us out to a little burial place out there in East Texas. And I was 5 years of age. I was holding my hand of my aunt. And I saw them lower that casket of my dear mother in that ground and throw the dirt onto it. That's not normal. Children should die after parents. It's not the way it should be. It's not the way it should be that a mother should die before the kids are raised. That's not normal. Mama should have been there, but she had no... you don't have control of your death and life. And that father took those little children and did his best he could without a wife in the home and raise them. That's not normal, not to have mama there at Christmas time. My heart breaks when I think of that because I think of all the kids that we deal with in this church. Mama's not there at Christmas. Not all. We have so many good bus families, wonderful bus families that are listed on these B and C divisions. But there's many behind these numbers of 501 and 306. There's many parents that spent Christmas in jail. Not some, many. That little boy wants to see mama. She's in jail. A little girl wants to see daddy. He's in jail. That's not normal. That's not normal. Here's Ezekiel, and he's away from his homeland. He's away from everything that's important to him. And God says, here's how I'm going to use you. I think of that man that built America's, by the grace of God, largest church in America, Dr. Jack Hiles. His dad walked out. He was a drunk. He said, I can remember those little cottages. And I went to those little cottages all over Dallas, those that are still remaining. One day we took a drive. I was preaching down there with Brother Hiles, and we drove around because there's a little cottage. And I can remember those stories where he'd beat his wife and she'd throw her across, her teeth would fall out of her mouth. And then the day, the final beating, and he walked out as a drunk. That mama took that situation that wasn't ordinary, and she raised a man to be a gospel preacher. Every person in this room, you have something that's not ordinary. It's not usual. It's not customary. It's not the way you really want it. I won't tell you where, but I wrestle with a few things with God. In my life, I've tried to say, God, I'll embrace it, I'll accept. But there's some things that are not ordinary. There's some things that are not, it's not what I like. And I wish I had the ability to change it. I pastored all these years here in the same church. I've never been able to change it. It's unusual. It's not normal. God says, that's the way I want to use you. Many folks, we spend our life fighting God because we don't like the circumstance. Only got to see my grandmother, the other side, my mom's side, never saw her parents. They were gone before she was married. I saw my grandmother one time. She died at my age, what I am right now. She raised 9 kids. She was blind. That's not normal. That's not ordinary. That's very unusual. But 4 of the 5 daughters that she gave birth to married Baptist preachers that preached the word of God. They're all in heaven now. Her kids that all have lived and died. But now 2, my dad being one of those still alive, they've gone to church entire lifetime. Sunday school, Sunday morning, Sunday night, Wednesday night. They've stayed out of jail. They've paid their taxes. They came to this country from another country. And I want to say it's very unusual for a blind lady to do what she was able to do as she memorized vast portions of this Bible. She memorized Matthew, Mark, Luke, and John. She memorized all the book of Revelation. She memorized great portions of the scripture as a blind woman raising a family. That's not ordinary. But you take your situation that's not normal and embrace it and accept it. I watched my father, and I've gone about 4, 5, 6 weeks now without talking about my parents. You talk about them too much, I know. But I watched my dad being about 90% deaf his whole life. And I watched my dad take those hearing aids off and they couldn't hear a thing. That's not normal. It's not normal not to have your hearing. It's not normal to not have your eyesight. It's not normal to be raising a family without the help of a mate. That's not normal. It's not normal to live your life. It's not the normal thing, Brother Mike, Mark Giovanelli. It is not normal to live your young life in a wheelchair. Here he was, Brother Mark, very faithful bus driver here at this church, very a faithful man, a good man, and he rolled over in bed. They took him to the hospital. He hasn't walked since, several years ago. That's not normal. But you come out to this bus garage on Saturday morning, and you'll see a man that drives himself to church on Saturday morning. You'll see a man that gets in his wheelchair at the bus, and he brings wrenches and he brings the tools, gets the tools in here, and he works every single Saturday. That's not normal to work on those buses in a wheelchair, but he's doing it. It's not ordinary to serve God when your health is broken. Here is a man by the name of Ezekiel. Notice if you go back to chapter 3 in chapter 3 of the book of Ezekiel. The Bible says this in chapter 1 and verse 2, we find that the king was even in captivity. In chapter 3, verse 15, the famous verse, "Then I came to them of the captivity." I went to these people that were in captivity. I went to my friends, these Jews at Tel Abib that dwelt by the river Chebar. And I sat where they sat. I remained there astonished among them 7 days. He said, I went to this group of captives. They're living over here in Babylon. That's not usual. That's not normal. I sat there astonished, looking at my Jews, my people, looking at the condition where they found themselves. And I'd go to place, these Jews, and I'd write to them, try to keep them encouraged, because he's still on the throne. So what can be wrong? It is well with my soul. Friend, this morning, as we look at 2013 and this year that maybe some big reversal came. It's not usual. It's not normal. It's not the way it should be. Or last year, the year before, somewhere in the last 5 or 10 years, whatever it might be, there's something that is not normal. It's not usual. It's not customary to do it this way. But it's what God's put on your plate. He said, by his grace, Ezekiel and Daniel and the Apostle John and Joseph and Moses and Nehemiah and Jesus, they all ran their race and fulfilled that which was not normal. It was outside of the ordinary. Stop fighting it. Stop being the victim. Bury it in 2013. Bury it today. Bury it today. You've wasted a whole entire year. You've wasted 2 years, 5 years, 10, 20, I don't know. You've wasted because you're going back. You say, this was not usual. This is not ordinary. This is not customary. It's not the way it's supposed to be, but it is the way it is. And I'm not saying you don't have a broken heart. Look at the man that pastors the greatest church of America. Oh, but there's been so many nights this year that I've gone to bed with a broken heart and get up and weep before a holy God, because that's not usual. That family with their deal, that's not usual, God. That situation, that's not customary. Lord, this thing that I'm dealing with, that's not the way it's supposed to be. But I have to realize that everything that touches us is filtered through the hand of God. And nothing touches me without God knowing about it. Do I agree with it? No. Do I like it? No. But I have to accept that He is still on the throne. It's not ordinary, but I need to take my thing, situation that's not ordinary, and you must too. And yours is probably much greater than mine. And I must embrace it. It's not ordinary for that dear friend of mine that called me, not from here. Man married 50-some years, and not any of it has been pleasant. That's not normal. That's not the way it's supposed to be. That's not normal for that dear man over here that I know that called me. He's been so faithful to God, and his wife is so upset at him all the time. That's not normal. That's not the way it's supposed to be. It's not normal that that man should walk out and leave that wife in that situation. That's not normal. Our Father, I love my people. Oh, I love them. And I'm thankful today that I could come to them and try to speak to them about something that is, it's not normal, some of the things that they face today. It's not usual. It's unusual. The usual is to have just a happy home. The usual is to have a husband and a wife and a mother and a dad and a family. But that's so unusual today. And children can become victims if they're not careful. And children can begin to think ill of men or ill of women because of a parent's decision. God, help us to conquer that. Ezekiel did. Even when his wife died, he had to face that issue. He had to face that which was not normal and deal with it. I pray your blessing upon these dear people. Some are not prepared for 2014 because they haven't dealt with that situation that's so unusual. It's captivated them. It's arrested their thinking. They cannot move forward because something is out of the ordinary. Something is not the way we would want it or like it or the way it even should be. But I pray that we might take that and deal with it.
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2: Now this is a lawyer talking to a doctor. Question. Doctor, before you performed the autopsy, did you check for a pulse? Answer, no. Question. Did you check for blood pressure? Answer, no. Question. Did you check for breathing? Answer, no. Then it is possible that the patient was alive when you began the autopsy? Answer, no. Question, how can you be sure, doctor? Answer, because his brain was sitting on my desk in a jar. Question, but couldn't the patient have still been alive nevertheless? Answer, it is possible that he could have been alive and practicing law somewhere. As the body without the brain is dead, faith without works is dead.
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3: Thank you so much for the music tonight. Thank you, choir. Wonderful, wonderful. I appreciate the choir. I said that for a specific reason. It drowns out the pastor singing. What a blessing that is. I'll tell you that right now. I really appreciate the choir. I'm so glad you're here tonight. I really am. Let me encourage you. Be faithful. Keep inviting. Open your Bibles to John chapter 4. John chapter 4. While you find that, I want to really encourage you. Be here on Friday night, but don't come alone. Ask God to give you wisdom how to bring someone with you. The message, when demons dance with delight. I was in Owatonna, Minnesota, and in a revival, and Sunday morning, I announced I was going to preach this message the last night of a crusade. It would have been Wednesday night. On Monday, I went to an outlet mall. As I'm going in, a lady's coming out. She turned around and followed me back in. She said, "Sir, I'm with a certain insurance company, has their headquarters here in town." She said, "I'm one of 14 presidents. They called in for this tremendously important meeting." So this morning in that meeting, I stood up. I said, "I want to tell you something. There's a guy preaching Wednesday night at the Baptist church. You ought to come in here. He's going to preach on when demons dance with delight." Brother Mark, she said, "I'm going to keep inviting them and pleading with them. Try to get them there on Wednesday night." She said, "You be sure and pray." I said, "I certainly will." Wednesday night, I've been at the door. She's discouraged, depressed, almost suicidal. Here's what she said. Brother Mark, she said, I just failed God. Said, "I tried. I did everything I could. So I only got 8 out of the 14 to come tonight." That's a real failure, isn't it? That night, I preached a message. Give the invitation. On the first stanza, 6 out of 8 walked down the aisle and received Christ. On the next stanza, another one walked down and got saved. After the service, a good-looking guy come up to me, kind of a professional guy, said, "Sir, I don't know why, but I got scared." He said, "Will you show me how to accept Christ?" Now, keep in mind, that's not the messenger. Forget that. It is the message. And God used this message in a tremendous way. He could use it in the life of your boss, your family. You be sure and be here every night, but don't miss Friday night. Look in your Bible, John chapter 4, I'll begin with verse number 35. Jesus Christ, God's Son, said, "Say not ye, there are yet 4 months, then cometh the harvest. Behold, I say unto you, lift up your eyes and look on the fields, for they are white already to harvest. And he that reapeth receiveth wages, gathereth fruit unto life eternal, that both he that soweth and he that reapeth may rejoice together." A few years ago, I had a revival meeting in Portage, Wisconsin. Sunday morning, some people brought an older lady. She lived in a trailer court. They lived in a very small trailer court. In the whole court, there were only 8 trailers. That Sunday morning, that woman walked down the aisle and received Christ as her Savior. She was a spark of a tremendous revival fire that moved through that church and across that town. Before the week ended, folks were saved in every trailer in that little trailer court. That week, a man named Bob, a womanizer, a brawler, a bartender, come to revival, walked down the aisle, and received Christ as his Savior. That week, on Friday night, the leader of Jehovah Witnesses and his wife come to revival, see what it was about. I preached that night, give the invitation. That Friday night, they walked down the aisle and received Christ. Today, that man's a deacon in that church. But now think with me, how'd that revival start? Sunday morning, one woman walked down the aisle and received Christ, as she was a spark of a tremendous revival fire. John chapter 4 is probably the greatest revival Jesus Christ ever has. An entire town comes out and gets saved. But now, wait a minute. How did it start? One woman meets Christ. And through her influence, the whole town comes and finds him as their Savior. But now, here's the problem. Before revival even starts, the disciples sit back and say, "It can't happen here. This is Samaria. It can't be done." In regard to that, Jesus Christ made 3 statements. Number one, first of all, God's Son said, "Close up your mouth." Look in your Bible, please, at verse number 35. God's Son said, "Say not ye." My mom used to put it this way, "Son, I don't even want to hear it." All right? Now, here's the problem. The Church of Jesus Christ today has become proficient at excuse making and deficient in evangelism. Now, this goes in 2 areas. First of all, the area of presumption. Now, follow me. Presumption has 2 extremes. Number one is this, Brother Mark, the folk I work with, they're good moral people. They have their own religion. They'd have no interest in getting saved. Can I point something out to you? The woman Christ met at the well was an extremely religious woman. Look in your Bible a minute, please. Look at verse number 12. She knew about the past or the history of her religion. In verse number 12, "Are thou greater than our father Jacob?" She knew the Bible. She knew about Jacob. Number 2, this woman knew about the past, but also about the prophets. Look in your Bible at verse number 19. In verse 19, the woman said unto him, "Sir, I perceive thou art a prophet." She knew about the prophets. Number 3, this woman knew about polity, how to worship God. Look in your Bible at verse number 20. In verse 20, Our fathers worshipped in this mountain. You say in Jerusalem's the place where men are to worship. She knew about worship, knew about polity. Number four, this woman knew about prophecy. Look in your Bible at verse number 25. The woman saith unto him, I know that Messiah cometh, which is called Christ. This woman was steeped in religion. She knew about religion. And yet, thank God, when she heard the gospel, she bent the knee and received Christ as her Savior. See, think with me a minute. Acts chapter 2. Think about religious people. They left home by chariot on donkey. They'd come hundreds of miles to Jerusalem to celebrate a feast. What happens? Peter stands up and preaches to these dedicated people. What happened? The Spirit of God come down in that one service. 3,000 religious people got saved. Dear friend, please, don't excuse somebody into hell because they have some kind of religion. They need Christ. And it may well be you're the only Christian they know. If you don't share Christ, they may never, ever hear the gospel. First of all, our presumption says, well, the people I work with, my family, they're steeped in religion. The other extreme, Brother Mark, the guys I work with, I'll tell you, they're vile, they're wicked, they live for the weekend, for adultery and drugs and drunkenness. Brother Mark, they have no interest in being saved. My Bible says Christ came in the world to save sinners. The Bible says we were yet without strength. Think on that. Helpless to overcome sin, bound by sin, Christ died for the ungodly. I got news for you, friend. No matter how rotten, how vile, how vulgar, how immoral, God today can save sinners. Paul said, I'm not ashamed of the gospel. Why? Because it's the power of God, not the preacher's persuasion. It's God's power that can change a man and change a woman, no matter how steep they might be in sin. You see, my friend, whatever you do, don't ignore someone. Now, here's the thing. As believers, we become hypocritical. We'll criticize unsaved people behind their back because of drunkenness, drugs, immorality, and foul language. We'll criticize them behind their back. We don't have the courage to tell them to their face they need Jesus Christ. Friend, that's pretty hypocritical. We need to be bold in our witness for the Son of God. First of all, he said, close up your mouth regarding presumption. Number two, he said, close up your mouth regarding procrastination. Look in your Bible, please, at verse number 35. Jesus said, say not ye, here it is, there are yet 4 months, then cometh the harvest. What did Jesus say? If there's someone you want to see saved, a family member, maybe a co-worker, someone you want to see saved, Jesus said, whatever you do, don't wait 4 months to tell them how to get saved. See, my friend, in the Bible, there are 200 invitations to get saved. Every invitation has the exact same date. Every invitation God gives to come and get saved, the date is always today. Not one time did God tell one person in the Bible, get saved tomorrow. Now, follow me here. God commands unsaved people to get saved today. They cannot get saved today unless you tell them how to get saved today. See, now here's how it works, okay? Most of us tonight, we heard the gospel one time. We said, okay, I'm not going to gamble with death and hell and judgment. I'm going to accept Christ. We heard the gospel. We got saved. Why? We did not want to gamble with our soul. Now, watch this carefully. You wouldn't gamble with your soul, but you'll gamble with the soul of a family member. You gamble with the soul of a hunting buddy, a fishing pal, and you say, boy, someday I'm going to witness to him and tell him how to get saved. That's sad. You would not gamble with their soul, but you'll gamble with their soul and say, boy, I hope they live long enough for me to get right with God and tell them how to get saved. God help us, friend. If there's somebody you want to see saved, God said, tell them today, tell them this week, call them tonight. Make the effort to bring them to Jesus Christ. I was preaching in DeKalb, Illinois, and Sunday for lunch, I went to the chairman of the deacon board's house. And that day what happened was his wife's father had come to visit. He was unsaved. And that morning, the wife stayed home with her father because she hadn't seen him in some time and went to their house for lunch, had a wonderful time. The father was really just a nice guy, but he was unsaved, never had come to Christ. 2 weeks later, I went back to that church. I walked in the door. The first person I met was that deacon's wife. Come right up to me. Brother Mark, she said, last time you were here, you come to our house for lunch. I said, I remember that. I do. Said, my father was there who was unsaved. That Sunday morning, she said, my husband got in the car and headed for church. My dad turned to me and said, hey, aren't we going to church today? She said, Dad, I thought today I'd stay home and just spend time with you. I don't get to see you very often. He said, you know what? I wish we'd gone to church today. He said, I think about that. I really do. I'm not getting any younger and something could happen. He said, honey, I want you to promise me the next time I come to see you, I'll make sure it's Sunday and promise me you'll take me to church. She said, Daddy, I promise you. Then tears came in her eyes with what you said. With a mark, 2 weeks later, my father died. She stood there. Here's exactly what she said. With a mark, I failed. I failed. She said, I failed my father. I failed my Lord. And I failed myself. And there's nothing I can ever do to change it. Pray not next revival, this revival. Plead and pray and work. And try to make an impact in the life of someone somewhere. Number one, Jesus said, close up your mouth. Number two, he said, lift up your eyes. Look in your Bible again. Verse 35. Say not ye, there are yet 4 months and cometh the harvest. Behold, I say unto you, lift up your eyes and look. Look. See, my friend, unsaved people aren't hard to find. Tomorrow you'll work by them for 8 hours. You've lived by them for 30 years. Some of them have your blood flowing in their veins. Unsaved people are everywhere you can think of. And my friend, Jesus Christ said, first of all, we need a vision of the gathering. He said, look, look, look, look. Where there is no vision, what happens? The Bible says the people perish. There must be a vision to reach out, a vision to get beyond the walls of Thompson Road Baptist Church and take the gospel on the job, take it to your neighbors, take it to your neighborhood. My friend, the gospel is salt, but salt in a salt shaker is worthless and useless. Get that salt out of the salt shaker. What happens? It burns. It creates thirst. It flavors. It seasons. Hear me, dear friend. Our Christianity sitting in this building does nothing for a lost world. We must get out the doors and take the gospel to a lost and dying world. I was preaching years ago in Wisconsin, La Crosse. And the pastor one day said, there's a guy in the hospital we ought to go see. Said the gentleman's unsaved. He was about 70 years old. Said the gentleman's unsaved. His wife's a faithful church member. Let's go see if we can witness to him. I said, okay. We got in the car down to the hospital. We walked down the hall, come to the room. We walked in the room. There were 9 visitors in the room visiting this gentleman. Pastor said, ladies and gentlemen, said, this man's wife comes to our church. I just dropped by. I want to pray for him. Could I have your attention, please? For the bell ring played for the man. When he got through praying, he reached up and shake hands, Paul's hand. And Paul reached out and got Brother Melring's hand with both of his hands, looked him right in the eye. He said, preacher, you promise me you'll come back tomorrow. Said, Paul, I promise you. This morning, 10 o'clock, we got in the car. Well, first of all, the next day for lunch, went to the chairman of the deacon board's house for lunch. It just happened to be Paul's father-in-law, okay? We got there, had a wonderful lunch, and got halfway through the lunch, and Brother Melvin said, now, after lunch today, we're going down to the hospital and try and win your brother, your father-in-law, to Jesus Christ. I saw a strange thing happen. He dropped his fork, looked Brother Melvin right in the eye. Here's what he said. He said, don't waste your time. Don't go there. Said, if anybody deserves to go to hell, it's my father-in-law. Said, he sold me that gas station right next door. Didn't tell me about some illegal debts. Didn't tell me about some ecological problems. Said, don't waste your time. Don't go down there. He'll never get saved. I couldn't believe what I was hearing. I couldn't believe it. He finished the meal, got in the car, and Brother Melvin said, let's go see Paul. We went down to the hospital. No one was in the room. We walked in the room. Him and Brother Melring were about the same age. They talked a while. And pretty soon, Brother Melring said, Paul, I want to ask you a question. If you were to die, do you know you'd go to heaven? He said, let's not play games, preacher. You and I both know I'm wicked and I'm vile. He said, Paul, can I open my Bible and show you how to get saved? He said, yeah, you can. Brother Melring opened the Bible and showed Paul those 4 great facts. Number one, everybody is a sinner. Number two, because of our sin, we're separated from God. But number three, in spite of our sin, God still loved us. That's amazing. That's amazing. God still loved us. And when Christ hung on the cross, he was our substitute. He died for your sin and my sin. But now wait, there's one more thing. To become a Christian, you make a definite decision at a definite time to accept Christ. After he showed Paul how to get saved, he said, Paul, let me ask you, right here, right now, would you like to pray with me and receive Christ? Friend, you're about to hear about the grace of God. I saw a 70-year-old man throw the covers up, stand up beside the bed, turn around, get down on his knees on the floor, fold his hands across the bed in an open back hospital gown. That's the grace of God, buddy. I'll tell you that right now. That's the grace of God, all right? We knelt down by Paul, and Paul prayed and received Christ. We got up, and Paul said, what do I do now? He said, Paul, the first Sunday you're out of here and are able, you ought to come to church. Said, what happens is I'll sing some songs and I preach. After I preach, we have the invitation at that hymn. You ought to walk down the aisle and make it public that you've accepted Christ as your Savior. Paul said, I could do that. Said, I've been arrested for being drunk in public. He said, I can walk down an aisle publicly for Jesus. He said, good thinking, Paul. What else, Paul said? Well, he said, you ought to follow Christ in baptism. He said, baptism doesn't save you. It's a testimony that you have been saved. He said, preacher, you know, that's what he said. Preacher, you know what? He said, after Jesus has done all this for me, he's worth getting wet for. That's a pretty good statement, isn't it? He's worth getting wet for. He said, I'll do it. He said, what I did, I meant, preacher. He said, what else? He said, Paul, every day you ought to read the Bible. He said, do you have a Bible, Paul? Paul said, kinda. He said, Paul, I'm sorry, you misunderstood me. Do you have a Bible? Paul said, kinda. He said, Paul, what do you mean? He said, preacher, I got me one of those Gideon Bibles. He meant Gideon, but he said, Gideon Bibles. Well, the pastor said, Paul, that's good. Read your Gideon Bible. He said, well, Reverend, he said, I stole it out of a motel. The pastor said, amen, Paul, read your Gideon Bible. That's right. Start at John's Gospel. Then Brother Merriam said this. He said, Paul, I want to ask you a question, my friend. How come you never accepted Christ till right here, right now, today? He said, preacher, that's easy. I had no idea how to get saved till right here, right now, today. You know why that's so sad? His own family would condemn him, humiliate him, make fun of him. But they wouldn't open their mouth to keep him out of hell. My friend, unsaved people don't need critics. They need compassion. They didn't know there's a God in heaven that loves them and a God that died for them and can save them. And my friend, first of all, we need a vision of the gathering. Number two, we need most of all a vision of God. Now, hear me carefully. Every time you sit there and say, boy, that person's too hard, they'll never get saved. That woman's just too tough, she'll never come to Christ. Every time you said that, you belittle God. You say, God is not able to save. Friend, I want to tell you something. God is able to save. My Bible says, I love this verse, Isaiah said, God is traveling. God's on the move. God's not static. God is not just a spectator. God is traveling in the greatness of His strength, mighty to save. I like that. God can save people, friend. Again, the Bible says this, I am the Lord God, I change not. Therefore, your sons of Jacob are not consumed. Now, why weren't the sons of Jacob consumed? Because they got saved. What kind of people were they before they got saved? A horrible group. They were murderers, guilty of incest, guilty of adultery, a horrible crowd. But thank God, somebody gave them the gospel, and they got saved. My friend, God does not need our excuses today. God just needs our obedience to go out and tell people how to get saved. Hear me well. God is not in the Hall of Fame because God's still playing the game of saving sinners. My friend, God is not a has-been of the revivals of the past. God is the I Am because He's still the Almighty God. This week, we need to give God a chance. We need to make the effort. Leave the results to God. And we'll be amazed at what happened. Years ago, I mentioned this to Pastor. I went to a certain town in Iowa to hold a revival. I arrived in town. It was in January. And the pastor said, now, Brother Mark, tonight that would have been Saturday. And tomorrow night that would have been Sunday. You're staying at the Corral. Now, the Corral is a nice little mom and pop hotel. I said, Pastor, I'm here all week, aren't I? He said, yep. He said, now, here's the deal. A lady from our church is in the nursing home. She discovered the room next to her is going to be empty Monday, Tuesday, Wednesday, and Thursday. But the marquee said, here's the deal. You're staying in the nursing home Monday, Tuesday, Wednesday, and Thursday. He said, now Friday, they're moving someone in the nursing home. He said, so you come to our house and stay Friday. I think he's joking, okay? I'm making all these remarks, all these little quirks. Pretty soon, he said, preacher, I'm not joking. He said, you're staying in the nursing home Monday, Tuesday, Wednesday, and Thursday, all right? Monday is moving day. I had horrible sinus trouble. I could hardly breathe. I walked in the nursing home. I took about 3 deep breaths, okay? There was a certain odor in the air that penetrated and entirely cleared my nasal cavities, and I wished it hadn't. I'll tell you that right now, friend. Nursing homes have an unusual smell. They really do, a powerful smell. Now, I go down and find my room. Number one, there are no locks on the door in the nursing home. Remember that. But if you're in a nursing home, when you get up, you get your pants on quick, because at any minute that door could open, somebody could come in. Now, in the nursing home, I walked in the bathroom. Everywhere I looked, there were metal bars. Bars to get up, bars to sit down. Here's what I thought. I'm in the bathroom doing 2.5 double gainers on those bars, getting ready for the Olympics before I realize what they're there for, okay? Everywhere you look, there are bars all over the bathroom in a nursing home. Now, here's the highlight, though. You can't beat this, friend. That week in the nursing home, I had my very own personal and private clapper. Hey, you can't beat that, man. You can lay in bed. The light comes on. The light goes off. I'll tell you, hours of fun in the nursing home playing with the clapper, all right? Now, that week in the nursing home, I met 3 men that were retired preachers. At least one was a gospel preacher. There were 5 women, godly women. Every morning they met and prayed, and I prayed with them. They loved God. Now, I'm going to shock you, but I really don't care a lot, okay? Here we go. The week I was in a nursing home, kind of brace yourself, okay? God was not a patient in the nursing home. You know why? Because he's still the Almighty God. God doesn't need oxygen. God doesn't need a wheelchair. God doesn't need medication. God doesn't need crutches. My friend, all God needs is our obedience to shake people and bring them on their knees before Jesus Christ. I'll say it again. Every time you make some excuse about some person you don't think will be saved, you're saying God is not able. I want to tell you, God is still God. God is still able to save the lost and send revival. Number 3, I'm through. He said, put up the harvest. Read your Bible. Look at verse number 35. Say not ye, there are yet 4 months, and cometh the harvest. Behold, I say unto you, lift up your eyes and look on the fields. They are white already to harvest. He that reapeth receiveth wages, gathereth fruit unto life eternal, that both he that soweth and he that reapeth may rejoice together. Verse 38, I sent you to reap that whereon you bestowed no labor. Other men labored and you are entered into their labor. Now what does Christ say there? He said this, revival is not a one-man show. Understand that, please. When someone walks down one of these aisles to get saved, I played a very minor part. Somebody prayed. Somebody risked being embarrassed and thought strange and maybe ridiculed to invite someone. Maybe someone got in their car and drove a considerable distance to bring someone to revival. My friend, I repeat it, revival is not a one-man show. When we all work together, pray together, the gates of hell are shaken, and wonderful things happen for the glory of Jesus Christ. The worst place for shipping on the East Coast is Cape Hatteras in the Carolinas. I talked to a man one time. I give an illustration I'm about to give. But the marquee said, in World War II, I was in the Battle of the Bulge. He said, for some reason, I don't know why, but I was fearless. He said, myself and 2 friends were attacking the German stronghold with machine guns. He said, both of my friends got killed as we advanced forward. He said, I just kept going and shooting. He said, for somehow, I'm not macho, but the way I'm created, I was never, ever scared. Then he said this, after the war, I became involved in shipping. But the marquee said, one time I was aboard a ship off Cape Hatteras. A tremendous storm hit He said during that storm, every man on that ship was on their knees praying and begging God to spare their life. In 1950, the Coast Guard had a station there. The man in charge was Captain Philip Ackeridge. It's the worst storm in recorded history on the East Coast. The men were in the headquarters there. All of a sudden, a message came. A ship is breaking up off the shore. Philip Ackeridge said, "Gentlemen," he said, "man the boats." Not one man moved. One man said, "Sir, permission to speak?" He said, "Go ahead." He said, "This is the worst storm in recorded history." He said, "Sir, we have the paperwork on the ship right here. On that ship out there breaking up, there are 13 men. There are 13 of us." He said, "Sir, you're risking 13 lives to save 13 lives in the worst recorded storm in history." Philip Ackeridge said, "Gentlemen," he said, "man the boats." One man said, "Sir, we can't do it." He said, "The waves out there are well over 100 foot high." He said, "We have a problem. We get in our boat, we get out there. Here we are. Here the ship is. It's doubtful we'll ever be level enough to get the guys off the ship on our boat." He said, "There'll be a constant change in elevation out there. It's going to be impossible to do that." Philip Ackeridge said, "Gentlemen," he said, "man the boats." One man said, "Sir, maybe, just maybe, we get out there, we get the 13 men off the ship, aboard our boat." He said, "Sir, due to the wind and the waves and the backlash of the waves, there is no way in the world we could ever make it back safely. We cannot make it back to shore." Philip Ackeridge stood. One by one, looked those 13 men right in the eye. He said, "Gentlemen, man the boats. We don't have to come back." They got in their boat. They went out almost miraculously. They got the 13 men off the ship, on the boat, and by the grace of God, they made it safely back to shore. Why? One reason. They obeyed the commander in chief. Follow me, please. Follow me. They could have sat in their comfort zone, sat by the fire, say, "Boy, it's too rough. The storm is too bad. It can't be done. It wouldn't have been any good." And my friend, the next morning, there would have been 13 bloated bodies bobbing on the waves. But thank God, because they obeyed the commander-in-chief, 13 lives were saved. We face that same situation, but with a greater consequence. You can sit in your little comfort zone and say, "I don't want to be embarrassed. I'm not going to witness. I'm not going on visitation. I'm not going to knock on the door." And you hear me, you hear me well. Someday you'll see people you claim to love and care for bobbing and screaming on the lake of fire because you wouldn't man the boats. Fred, we've sat around long enough. It's time to get out of our comfort zone. It's time to get in the battle zone and fight for the souls of men, and man the boats, and reach out this week like a mighty army to shake the gates of hell in Indianapolis, Indiana. Will you bow your head for prayer? Our heads are bowed. Two questions. Number one, every time I preach, I ask it. It's the most important question you'll ever hear. It's a question you'll never forget. In the Bible, Luke 16, a man rejected Christ and went to hell. When he got to hell, he cried out for mercy, and God sent him a message of two words. "Son, remember." What? Yeah. You go to hell, you'll remember every sermon you ever heard, every Bible you ever saw. It'll all come back to you to haunt you forever. The question I'm asking, I ask every night, if you were to die tonight, do you know you'd go to heaven? And you know that by making a definite decision at a definite time when you've accepted Christ. Maybe you're here tonight and you say, "Brother Mark, I'm not sure about this. I know it's important. I thought about it, but I'm not certain I'm a Christian. I want you to pray for me." Will you hear me? I will not point you out. I will not embarrass you. I give you my word. I'll make no effort to drag you down an aisle. But you're here tonight and you say, preacher, I'm not sure I made that definite decision to accept Christ. Pray for me. Will you just right now lift that hand up toward heaven? Let me see it. Put it back down. I want to pray for you. I'm not sure, but pray for me. Thank you. I see it. Is there anybody else? I'm not sure. Pray for me, preacher. Up and right back down. I'll wait 10 seconds and I want to change it. 5 seconds. I don't know. Up and down. Thank you so very much. Thank you. Now, question number two. I'm talking to Christians tonight. I'm talking to Christians. You're a professional excuse-making and disobedient in evangelism. I'm talking to Christians.

0: little god. You might as well worship some Buddha or something like that, because your God's no better in your eyes. God is still God, friend. Give God a chance. I'm talking to folks tonight. You've been in the bleachers long enough. You've been a spectator long enough. You've been everybody else. Do the visitation, do the praying, do the soul winning, do the door knocking, giving out the tracts, and you've sat. Why don't you get out of the spiritual bleachers and get in the battlefield and say, I want to fight for the souls of men? I'm talking to some folks tonight. You know in your heart, you're sure tonight, there's someone you need to witness to. And yet, spiritually speaking, you'll roll the spiritual roulette wheel, you'll roll the spiritual dice and say, I hope they live long enough till I get ready to obey God and tell them how to get saved. God help them. Today is the time to go and tell them. With our heads bowed and our eyes closed, who will say, preacher, I'm a Christian, but God spoke to my heart tonight. There's an individual I need to reach out to, somebody I love, and somebody I failed. I failed so far. But then, Mark, I need to get involved in this. I've loafed too long. Preacher, I need to get rid of my excuses and get involved in this thing of sharing and witnessing. With our heads bowed and our eyes closed, who will say, Brother Mark, God spoke to my heart as you preached tonight. And as for me, it's time to man the boats. Brother Mark, I want you to pray for me as a Christian. Could I just see your hand right now, fellow believer? Lift a hand. High, high, high, high. Let him see it. Come on, let him see it. God bless you. There's probably 30 hands. There's some more hands. There's some more hands. There's another hand, another hand, another hand. There's one more, two more, three more. God bless you. I see it. God bless you, dear son. God, I see it there. I'm going to ask you one more time, then I'm going to pray. Who else, Brother Mark, tonight, as you pray for probably 40, 45 people, God spoke to my heart tonight. It's time to get involved. It's not the time to be a spectator. It's time to get in the heat of battle. Brother Mark, as you pray for all these others, include me in that prayer. I'll give you 10 seconds. Anybody else? Real high. Lift a hand up on the aisle. God bless you. There's five hands right together. There's a lady, a gentleman. God bless you. I see it, sir. God bless you. Ma'am, bless your heart. Good, good, good. Father, I pray tonight for friends here without Christ. May the Holy Spirit do what He alone has the power to do. May He convict. May He draw. And tonight, like the woman Christ met at the well, may they come not to a church or an evangelist or a preacher or denomination. May they come to Christ tonight. And then I pray for a multitude of Christians tonight. I'm thankful they acknowledged their failure. That's where it starts. And God, they raised their hands saying, it's time to man the boats. It's time to get involved. I pray you'll stir our hearts. God, I pray you'll bring us to the place of the early church when we cannot but speak the things we've heard. Drive us out of here tonight with a sacred fire, a holy determination, an anointing from heaven. And God, I pray even tonight, may someone have the joy and the thrill of pointing someone they love to the Savior. We ask it in Jesus' name. Amen. Remain seated.
1: I'd like you to take the Word of God, please, and turn with me to the New Testament book of Philippians. We've made our way through this book of the Bible to the third chapter and the 10th verse. We'll begin there in just a moment, Philippians chapter 3 and verse 10. It is though we're walking through a treasure chest of beautiful, wonderful, deeply spiritual truths that all of us need. And sometimes there's so many hands full in a certain part of this book that the difficulty in teaching and preaching comes down to which ones we shall observe and look at with more intent and more care. We come here to Philippians chapter 3 and verse 10, and we'll begin in just a moment, but remember what's leading up to this. Paul tells us that we're to have no confidence in the flesh. In chapter 3 and verse 3, no confidence. And then he deals with seven.

0: different things in verses 5 and 6 that would cause him to have confidence in the flesh. And finally, he concludes with this section telling us about gains and losses. And in the words of Scripture, he says in the heart of verse 8, "For whom I have suffered the loss of all things, and do count them but dung, that I may win Christ and be found in him, not having mine own righteousness, which is of the law, but that which is through the faith of Christ, the righteousness which is of God by faith." And you and I need to do some examining as the Spirit of God speaks to our heart about our ideas concerning righteousness, whether it's our own righteousness that we're delighting in, or in the righteousness of Christ, the righteousness which is of God by faith. And then we come to these amazing verses in chapter 3 and verse 10 and following, "That I may know him and the power of his resurrection and the fellowship of his sufferings, being made conformable unto his death, if by any means I might attain unto the resurrection of the dead. Not as though I'd already attained, either were already perfect, but I follow after, if that I may apprehend that for which also I am apprehended of Christ Jesus. Brethren, I count not myself to have apprehended, but this one thing I do, forgetting those things which are behind, and reaching forth unto those things which are before, I press toward the mark for the prize of the high calling of God in Christ Jesus. Let us therefore, as many as be perfect, be thus minded. And if in anything ye be otherwise minded, God shall reveal even this unto you." If you're in the habit of marking things in your Bible, I want you to mark this expression, would you please? At the closing part of the 15th verse, "God shall reveal even this unto you." And may I ask you this question? What is God revealing to you? Some people get the idea that you come to know the Lord, you get wound up like some sort of energizer bunny, and God's finished with you. Communication's over. Destination heaven will eventually be reached, and you're on your journey. But it's a journey with Christ. As I've said hundreds of times through the years, we know we're going to enjoy the destination. We need to learn how to enjoy the journey. There's no doubt about it. Enjoying the journey, enjoying the journey is because we're journeying with the Lord Jesus Christ. But here there's an amazing phrase given. It says, "God shall reveal even this unto you." Notice verse 10 says, "that I may know him." How do you come to know him? People know all about him. They have mechanical knowledge of him, but do not know him. They can recall great facts about him. They can tell you Bible truths about him, but they do not know him. If they do not truly know him, how can he reveal himself to them? As a matter of fact, the goal in most Christians' life, and sadly to say in most churches, is to do something religious and to make that religious activity a substitute for true spirituality. And you find people like a young man my wife and I dealt with yesterday who'd been in church all his life and knows nearly nothing about the person of Jesus Christ. All his life. And Paul writes to these Christians in Philippi, "that I may know him." We'll come right back to this passage in a moment, but I want you to hold your place here and turn with me to what the Bible tells us in the book of 2 Peter. Remember, when Peter's writing this, he's writing this to strengthen the brethren. And there are many weak Christians who know all about the Lord but do not know him. And the Bible says in the last verse of 2 Peter, verse 18, but grow in grace and in the knowledge of our Lord and Savior Jesus Christ. Are we growing in our knowledge of the Lord and Savior Jesus Christ? This will bring strength to us. Back in the first chapter of 2 Peter, the Bible says, if you'll notice, please, beginning with verse 4, whereby are given unto us exceeding great and precious promises, that by these you might be partakers of the divine nature, having escaped the corruption that is in the world through lust. And beside this, giving all diligence, add to your faith virtue, and to virtue knowledge, and to knowledge temperance, and to temperance patience, and to patience godliness, and to godliness brotherly love, kindness, and to brotherly kindness charity. And notice that all these things can be put in a list. You don't add to your faith, you don't add faith, but you add to your faith. Add to your faith, and then the list begins. And all of these things have to do with our relationship and fellowship with the Lord Jesus Christ. No wonder God says in verse 8, if these things be in you and abound, they make you that ye shall neither be barren nor unfruitful in the knowledge of our Lord Jesus Christ. So there is a way to have a knowledge of Christ that's unfruitful. All things about him. It's like passing a Bible test or gaining some Bible literacy and still knowing nothing about the Lord Jesus. Many preachers, many teachers can tell you much about religious things, even about Christ, but do not know him. They do not know him. And if they don't know him and they're not walking with him, how can he reveal the things to us that he desires to reveal to us? God reveals to us. I must say to you that in this revelation, we find first that God reveals himself to us in salvation. This is the background or the foundation on which we stand. To say, I know him? How did you come to know him? How do we continue to know him? Most of us spend all of our testifying about how we come to know him, and very little about how we continue to know him. And this is something that I'm convicted about. Do I continue to know him? And may the Lord help us in understanding this. When Jesus came to the coast of Caesarea Philippi, you can read it for yourself in the 16th chapter of Matthew, he asked the question, whom do men say that I, the Son of Man, am? And they began to answer, like you would answer, I would answer. Some say thou art, and they gave him answers. John the Baptist, Jeremiah, Elijah, one of the prophets. But he said, whom say ye that I am? And Simon Peter stepped forward and said, thou art the Christ, meaning the anointed one, the promised Savior, the fulfillment of all Bible prophecy concerning God sending his Son. There's a lot in that answer. Thou art the Christ, the Son of the living God. And the Lord Jesus said, blessed art thou, Simon Bar-Jonah, Simon, son of Jonas, Bar, son of Jonas. And then he says this amazing thing. We need to pay more attention to it. For flesh and blood hath not revealed this unto thee, but my Father which art in heaven. In other words, no amount of just talking to you, man to man, person to person, is going to bring the Lord to you. It's a supernatural work of God revealing himself. Salvation is a decision. I was a teenage boy just starting in my teens when someone explained the gospel to me. And I bowed my head and I asked God to forgive my sin, and by faith I trusted the Lord Jesus, my Savior. I was doing what I was instructed to do, and truly Christ came to live in me. And he proved himself that his Spirit came to live in me. But it's not just a decision we make. It's a revelation God gives that Jesus Christ is who he says he is. Do you know him? Do you truly know him to be who he says he is? The Bible is God's revelation of himself. the Bible we call a book, the greatest book ever given man, the only book God ever wrote, the only inspired book. Often when we read from a passage of Scripture, we say, this is the penman who's giving the words God gave. And we actually believe, those of us who believe the Bible the same way, believe in the verbal plenary inspiration of Scripture. Verbal meaning every word, and the plenary, all of it. So every word and all of it is the Word of God. We even know why God wrote it. All Scripture is given by inspiration of God and is profitable. And then he tells us what happens. It makes us wise in salvation. It teaches us doctrine. It reproves us, it corrects us, it instructs us in righteousness. We understand that. But what is the Bible? The Bible is God's revealing of himself. It concludes with the revelation, the revealing of the Lord Jesus Christ. The revelation, the revealing of the Lord Jesus. So God reveals himself in salvation, that he's the only Savior. God reveals himself in his word. But God continues to reveal himself. He doesn't give us more Bible, but he gives us more understanding of the Bible. Because it's all about him. Remember the conversation that Christ had after his resurrection with the people who were going back to Emmaus? When he opened the Scriptures, would you like to see it? Turn with me to the gospel record given to us by Luke, would you please? In the gospel according to Luke, they're traveling together after the resurrection. And the Bible says unto them as they were talking to the Lord, didn't recognize him at the time, in verse 25 of chapter 24, then he said unto them, O fools and slow of heart to believe all that the prophets have spoken. Ought not Christ to have suffered these things and to enter into his glory? And then he says, and beginning at Moses and all the prophets, verse 27 of Luke chapter 24, he expounded unto them in all the Scriptures the things concerning himself. The Bible reveals God to us. Now, Paul is writing here, and he says in this letter to the Philippians, he says in verse 15, let us therefore, as many as be perfect, mature, be thus minded. And if in anything ye be otherwise minded, in other words, our goal is the mind of Christ. May I stop and ask you? You could ask me, do you have the mind of Christ? Do you see things the way the Lord wants you to see them? Do you have an understanding that can only be given by the Lord Jesus? Do you get frightened about everything? Or do you stop and recognize that you're one with him and he's seated on the throne of heaven and earth and the whole universe is in his hands and there's no reason to fear? Are we seeing things the way we ought to see them? And so as God speaks to us, and he speaks to us, would you like to write this down so you can tell someone? He speaks to us through his word. He speaks to us by his spirit. Sometimes you're pausing, meditating on the things of God, and God gives impressions in your heart about people or things, and you know it's something that you're intended to do. God speaks. He speaks through circumstances. He speaks through circumstances. Things are happening and you wonder, where is this fitting in all God's got planned? Well, it's fitting. There has to be some destruction. And you're thinking about the Lord. The only answer for this is the Christian faith. I'm reading an interesting book now. I found it as a book of research from John Locke, the man who died in the late 1700s. But he influenced our founding fathers. And he wrote a book, and I'm going through a copy of it now. It's rather hard reading, but on the reasonableness of the Christian faith. Then on a companion book I'm reading on the lives of our founding fathers, I want to know what the law is for, why we establish this country the way we establish it, and why we say the great thing about America is the rule of law. And so I'm reading what the founding fathers had to say. One particular paragraph was on the religious life of Benjamin Franklin. And Franklin said the Christian faith is the greatest of religions. Now, he had some doubts about Jesus of Nazareth. I hope he got all that cleared up. But he knew that the Christian faith was the greatest religion in all the world, and America needed the Christian faith. Why? Why? I want you to have an understanding. God speaks to us. I want you to have a spiritual understanding. God speaks to us and he reveals things to us through circumstances. There ought to be some things you're hearing from the Lord as you're looking at God's word and the Holy Spirit indwells you. There ought to be some things that you're hearing from God as God is revealing to you through all this recklessness, through all this anarchy. Instead of just giving attention to that, how is God speaking to you? What do you know that you ought to speak up about? Because God is speaking to you. He speaks to us through circumstances. He speaks to us through other Christians. One believer can speak to another believer and encourage that believer. That's why we need good, solid Christian friends. No doubt about it. I'm just captured by this statement as I'm reading and praying and preaching and teaching the Word of God, and I'm reading the Scriptures over and over and meditating on these phrases God gives us, which are His words. When I came to this one, I could not escape it. There are other things, this one thing I do, that'd been a great thought to get on. There are other things, forgetting those things which are behind, there are other things I could get on, but this is what God pressed upon me. In the very words, God shall reveal even this unto you. About what it takes now to complete you, to grow you up as a Christian. There are many people here that I admire because they've grown in the grace and knowledge of the Lord Jesus Christ. Really, you have. You're not a baby Christian any longer. But God is appealing beyond that to us. He's appealing to people like me. I'm not bragging about what I am. If you knew me for what I truly am and what God sees, you certainly wouldn't be here listening to me. And by the way, if I knew you the way God sees you, I wouldn't really want you pretending to be listening either. God sees what no one else sees. There's no doubt about it. But the Lord is talking about people who have grown here, who have matured. And then he says to them, the Holy Spirit will reveal to you things that need to be adjusted to help you have the mind of Christ, to grow you and mature you. Let me read it again, please. Look at it. Just look at it while we're reading it. In verse 15. Let us therefore, as many as be perfect, be thus minded. And if in anything ye be otherwise minded, well, who could tell? We're such pretenders. We know what words to say, what little cute Christian cliches to use. We can fake our way through life. Let's pray about it. Believe God. God's in control. The reins of the universe are in God's hands. I mean, there's hundreds of them. And we know how to use them. But God sees what no one else sees. And he says, if in anything ye be otherwise minded, God shall reveal even this unto you. May I say, when a preacher comes to believe this, then he stops believing that the results of his ministry depend on him. The Holy Spirit does the work. I remember telling one of my spiritual fathers after I preached a sermon in a big conference somewhere, I went up to him and I said, I did so poorly today. I don't think I made the application. He said, wait just a minute. The Holy Spirit makes the application. Did you give the truth? He said to me earnestly. Did you give the truth? I said, well, yes, sir. I think I did my best to give the truth. He said, then leave it in God's hands to make the application. And I'm saying that to you as a church and a people I love, that I've given my life to. I came here and planted myself to give my life. And I'm saying, in our journey together, what has God revealed to you? What is He revealing now? Back to verse 10, that I may know Him. I want to know Him. I want to know Him. God speaks, as it says, through His Word. He reveals His Son through His Word. He reveals Him to us. His revelation to us is progressive. We don't know everything about God when we come to know God, but our knowledge of the Lord and who He is grows. It's sort of like being in school, and the Lord Jesus is teaching us. The Holy Spirit's our instructor, and we're growing in the grace and knowledge of the Lord Jesus. When we come to know Him, He speaks to us. That's what the Bible says, through His Son. Read the first chapter of Hebrews. And then He says, that I may know Him and the power of His resurrection. Now, all of us are guaranteed the resurrection. You're going to be resurrected if you've been born again. There's no doubt about that. He's promised it. But here He's talking about something just a bit different, that we're to live in the power of the resurrected Christ. There's energy and power in the Holy Spirit who lives in us. There's energy and power. And Paul writes, I want to know the power of His resurrection and the fellowship of His sufferings. I've always almost flinched at that. But let me let you hold your place there. Let me read something from the book of Colossians to you. Paul is writing in Colossians chapter 1 and verse 24, and he says, who now rejoice in my sufferings for you and fill up that which is behind of the afflictions of Christ in my flesh for His body's sake, which is the church. What in the world does that mean? It means there's nothing more that Christ could have done to save us. There's no other price to be paid for our redemption. But if you live with Him, you're going to suffer with Him. If you're identified with Him, you're going to be suffering with Him. The world, the flesh, and the devil is going to think of you what they think of Him. And the Bible says, so who now rejoice in my sufferings for you. It costs something to help you. It costs something to serve God with you and fill up that which is behind of the affliction of Christ, the afflictions of Christ in my flesh for His body's sake, which is the church. If you're going to have a great church has to be measured one way, just one way. That's in its likeness to Christ. Not how well they sing, but more importantly, who they sing about. And singing filled with the Holy Spirit. Not how much jazz is going on, but how much is Christ honoring. The measure of the New Testament church is in its likeness to Jesus Christ. And by the way, when it becomes like Jesus, it's going to have things said about it and done to it that the Lord Jesus would have. And here, Paul is saying to these Christians in Philippi, listen, be strong. I want to know the Lord in the fellowship of His suffering. And then being made conformable unto His death. That's dying to self. Dying to self. Oh, I want to make a big show of it. No, conformable unto His death. Notice, if by any means I might attain unto the resurrection of the dead. Would you circle the word in verse 10, death, and the word resurrection in verse 11? Because without a death, there's no resurrection. You say, I love this idea of the resurrection. It's resurrection power that says to someone, who's sick and those that are facing death, God has given me the victory here. And it's dying to self daily. Dying to self daily that brings this resurrection energy or resurrection power to the Christian life on a daily basis. He goes on to say, not as though I had already attained, either were already perfect, but I follow after it, if that I may apprehend that for which also I am apprehended of Christ Jesus. That's an amazing statement. He says, I know God got hold of me. He arrested me. He arrested me and placed me in his body on the Damascus Road. I was going there to persecute Christians. And he arrested me. My life changed. Now, the thing that matters to me is to know, why did he arrest me? Why did he apprehend me? And I say to you and to myself, why did God apprehend us? Some people think, well, the Lord got me and he took all my joys away. Baloney. I'd like to say something else if I wasn't saved. You know, some people just get in it just enough to endure it. The Christian life is all a smiley face. Well, you wouldn't have worn a smiley face watching Jesus die on the cross. And you're not going to wear a smiley face all the time while you're dying with him. You can't quote and live, I'm crucified with Christ, nevertheless I live, yet not I, but Christ liveth in me, and the life which I now live in the flesh, I live by the faith of the Son of God who loved me and gave himself for me. There's joy unspeakable and full of glory. Jesus Christ said to his disciples face to face, he said, in the world you're going to have tribulation. Forgive me for trying to change my voice. I shouldn't do it. I just want you to know it was a serious statement. In the world, you're going to have tribulation. But he didn't leave them hanging there. He said, but be of good cheer. I have overcome the world. And everything you face in life, when it's trying you, you can say, by God's grace with Christ in me, we overcome this. We overcome this. To finally, you get to the last enemy, and the Bible says this last enemy has haunted you all your life. And the Lord says, don't worry about it. I conquered that on the cross through my death, burial, and resurrection. Isn't that wonderful? Wonderful. The Bible will encourage us. He said, I just want to know if that I may apprehend, take hold of that for which also I am apprehended of Christ. No greater discovery than the discovery of God, and no greater discovery for the Christian than to know why you're here. What God designed you for. I had no control over who my parents were. I had no control over who was my mama and who was my daddy. I had no control over where I was born. But God was in charge. And I know that he's in my life. He's apprehended me. Oh, brethren, I count not myself to have apprehended, but this one thing I do. If we could get down to this one thing I do. I'm consumed by this. One thing, not many things. This one thing. If I could get to one thing, I wouldn't be conquered by so many things. If you could get to one thing, if you could just get your life to one thing, you wouldn't be overwhelmed by so many little petty things. This one thing I do, forgetting those things which are behind and reaching forth unto those things which are before. Notice behind and before. Would you like to mark those words? Only God can do this, but God connects all that's behind with everything that's before. Someday we'll turn just for a moment on the threshold of glory and look back and say, all of that was for me. And God has all of this for me. He is the only one who can connect behind and before. So, I press toward the mark for the prize of the high calling of God in Christ Jesus. Christ is the goal. He's the goal. When you lay your head down on a pillow at night and you start to close the day, all you have to be concerned about is, did this day, my life in this day, please the Lord? Now, he comes to verse 15, where we started. Let us therefore, knowing all this, let us therefore, as many as be perfect. In other words, it's our goal. Paul's already said, I've got more ground to take. It's quite an amazing thing for me just to read this statement. Be full or whole. At least given to being full or whole or mature. How many of you are seeking the Lord to be a mature Christian? You don't have to raise your hand. Someone sitting with you might disagree. But let us therefore, as many as be perfect, be thus minded. If in anything ye be otherwise minded, if there's anything in your life or my life, anything in my life or your life that displeases him, any direction, any thought, any repeated habit, any besetting thing, if there is anything that covers everything, here anything is everything, and if in anything ye be otherwise minded, God shall reveal even this unto you. Let's say that together. God shall reveal even this unto you. And may I say to you, what is God revealing to you that needs to be given to him? God is dealing with me. He's not dealing with me about my direction in life. He's dealing with me about trusting him and believing him. God is dealing with me. And my first temptation is to grab hold of it and be the tough, strong man and just, hey, whatever it is, I'll take care of it. God is dealing with me. He's revealed things to me. And I've asked lots of questions. When God reveals to you things, you begin to ask questions. Questions about blame, questions about life, questions about health, questions about future. So as God reveals to you, God has revealed to me that we haven't even touched the hem of the garment in children's ministries and youth ministries, and I appreciate all of it. In the life and ministry of our church, the body of Christ in this area, God's revealed to me there's so much more that it's almost unimaginable how much more is still for us to do and things to be done. God's revealed to me. What has God revealed to you? See, a lot of people think, well, God's revealed to me, I'm at the end of the line. That's a bunch of baloney. If you were, you'd be finished, have no interest. God's revealed to you what a beautiful marriage and home, and what glorious things could be the things for your children. But as God speaks and God reveals, even this God will reveal to us as he reveals. It's up to us to take the action, to die to self and live in his resurrected power and discover that his strength is made perfect in my weakness. Could it be that all this shaking going on in our nation, that we could come out knowing what really matters and where our real strength lies? Could that happen? Well, of course it could. Could it be that we begin to pray in earnest for certain people that we haven't prayed for like we ought to pray? A man in desperation called me today. He's called me many times. And I said, I promise you, I'm going to be more earnest in this to pray for you. Could it be that God's revealing to us that we've had passive interest in some things and we need passionate interest and prayer? The effectual, fervent prayer of a righteous man? Is God moving us up another level in our prayer life? Is that what God's revealing? I'm just saying God is speaking because he's interested in his children and he loves his children and he's speaking to us. And God will reveal even this unto us. How many of you think you understand the message I've tried to give? Would you raise your hand? Keep it up just a moment. Well, I can stop preaching if you understand it. Let's bow in prayer, may we? Now, what are you to do about it? Take my life and let it be consecrated, Lord, to thee. There's joy there. Francis Havergal's song, take my life and let it be consecrated, Lord, to thee. Do you just need to slip from your place in this holy moment? I'm talking about holy moment. Because the Holy Spirit has sanctified some things and set them apart for you. And now it's personal. It might be an illness that brought the thought on. It may be something national or international that brought the thought on. But God is revealing something to you. He's in the business of revealing. How many of you think the Lord is speaking to you and revealing something to you that he wants you to act on? Would you lift your hand? Come on, by faith to act on it, to believe it, to trust God with it, to put it in his hands, take it out of your hands, put it in his hands. Yes, in a moment we'll ask the pianist Casey to play, and I'm going to ask you to act. Our personal workers are here to pray with people, to encourage people, and to sanctify this altar. I mean by that, to make it a place of prayer where the Holy Spirit is welcomed and working. That's what we're doing. And if you need to come to the altar, even as a personal worker, you make that commitment. Find a place to pray and let God do his work in you. Father, may thy will be done. May Christ be glorified. Speak to us. Speak to us in Christ's name. Let's stand quietly, may we?
1: Thank you very much. Your Bibles today, Acts chapter 26. As you turn there, let's not forget church tonight is at 6 p.m. And we'll have a great crowd here. The other property folks will be coming on over. And we'll have a full choir tonight, a full orchestra. And then I want you to see in the bulletin sometime this week, you'll take a look. Brother Charlie Shin back here has been so good to us. He has organized a car show here, a classic fall event. A Saturday from 8 in the morning to about 3, this place will be loaded with restored vehicles. And I'm looking forward to talking to every single man and lady that are there and witnessing and talking to them and making them feel welcome on our property and getting to know them. Neighbors are coming. It's going to be a wonderful, wonderful event. We look forward to it, and you're all welcome to that. We hope you'll come. In your Bibles, the book of Acts, chapter 26. Shall we stand together? Acts, chapter 26. Gave you all that time to get there, and then I'm not there. Acts, chapter 26. I begin in verse number 8 today. Acts 26, and the Apostle Paul, who was a vile man, writes this. There's two Sauls in the Bible. The Old Testament Saul, the New Testament Saul. The Old Testament Saul started so right. He began so right, and he ended so bad. The New Testament Saul started so wrong and ended so right. I'd like to be this one. I'd rather stumble and finish right than start right and be out of the will of God at the end. Preferably be the entire journey lived for God. Some of you are so, you're so crucify yourself because you messed up. Well, that's like the Apostle Paul. He writes about it. This is the third time he gives his testimony. Verse 8. Why should it be thought a thing incredible with you that God should raise the dead? I verily thought with myself that I ought to do many things contrary to the name of Jesus of Nazareth, which thing I also did in Jerusalem. And many of the saints did I shut up in prison, having received authority from the chief priest. And when they were put to death, I gave my voice against them. And I punished them oft in every synagogue and compelled them to blaspheme. And being exceedingly mad against them, I persecuted them even unto strange cities. Whereupon, as I went to Damascus with authority and commission from the chief priest at midday, O king, I saw in the way a light from heaven above the brightness of the sun shining round about me and them that journeyed with me. And when we were all fallen to the earth, I heard a voice speaking unto me, saying in the Hebrew tongue, Saul, Saul, why persecutest thou me? It is hard for thee to kick against the pricks. And I said, Who art thou, Lord? And he said, I am Jesus whom thou persecutest. But rise and stand upon thy feet, for I have appeared unto thee for this purpose, to make thee a minister and a witness both of these things which thou hast seen and of those things which I will appear unto thee, delivering thee from the people and from the Gentiles unto whom now I send thee, to open the eyes and to turn them from darkness to light and the power of Satan unto God, that they may receive forgiveness of sin and inheritance among them which are sanctified by faith that is in me. Whereupon, O Agrippa, I was not disobedient under the heavenly vision. I just want to, before I have prayer, just check with the sound. Is this cutting in and out? It's okay. All right. Let's pray. Father, how I thank you for the wonderful people of North Valley Baptist Church. And I thank you for visitors that would come on this Sunday. And Lord, I'm reminded of the many men that are preaching on this property, other services, and the other property, and all the Sunday school teachers and the bus workers. May this be a glorious day for thee. Bless our song that we're about to hear and the message we pray in Jesus' name. Amen. Please be seated. Amen. Thank you, ladies. You cannot move forward. I cannot move forward until we deal with our past. And all of us have a past. And the truth is, when I mention that, some sit here trembling today. Because that's the thing we want to try to get rid of. Because it haunts us. All of us have a past. All of us have something in our lives. Every one of us where we wish we could get rid of that. The problem is, so many times, the negative way, we are using that past and hinging, pivoting our life from that moment. From that disappointment, from that sorrow, or that failure, for that whatever it might be, and we hinge our, and we maybe have kept it quiet. Maybe our mate doesn't know about it. Maybe our children don't know. Maybe no one knows about it, but you know about it. Or maybe one person or two people or just a handful. And one reason why we have such difficulties dealing with people, perhaps getting close with people, because we're pivoting from that heartache. I think of the past, perhaps a physical abuse. I heard my dear friend, Brother Mike Johnson, preach again this week, and I'm reminded of the fact that he had 9 parents in his life. His dad was a Baptist preacher, and he walked out the back door, and left the secretary, and then a result of that, a mother that turned to alcohol, and then a stepdad, and then a stepmother, and then a stepdad, and he remembers an 8-year-old boy hiding under the bed, so when the drunk dad, stepdad would come home, he could try to avoid the beatings. That's a past. Perhaps there was some physical abuse in your life. Perhaps there was some moral abuse in your life. Perhaps there was drug abuse, drink abuse. Perhaps today, as you look at your life, and I look at my life, there was maybe in your life is hinging from the passing away of a parent. I know my mother-in-law passed away at age 45, left 8 children. A good woman, a preacher's wife. But those 8 kids, their lives hinge from that, whether it be good or bad. And I think I have the most wonderful family on my wife's side. They've had to deal with that. That's a permanent hurt. I was thinking of my wife for 43 years, not had a mother. I thought of my mother who for 76 years, she's never had a mother, Mother's Day, and she misses. My mother sometimes in the present gets forgetful, but go back. I was talking to her last night about 19. I said, what was that? 1955. Your sister-in-law moved in this house over here in Santa Clara. And she said, you know what, Jack? I think it was 55 or 56. And it just stunned me. She can remember back here. And you start talking about, oh, I remember my mother died, she said. Remember her dad? And she talked about eventually her dad, it was his second wife that already died. And she's talked about her dad eventually would try to date, but the 4 daughters, they would be mean to the girls, the gals he would bring home. She said, we shouldn't have been that way. My dad was probably lonely. Everybody has a past. Your past may be fear, or it may be lust. It may be that, and I'm hearing so much of this, I don't mean to hurt or harm anyone, but a father comes and says, or a mother comes, I'm a sodomite. And that's becoming a fairly regular thing now. And you hear that your dad or your mother has failed or is failing with a person of the same gender. And there's embarrassment, there's hurt, there's frustration, there's, what's wrong? I want you to know that not only do we all have a past, you cannot and I cannot move forward until we deal with the past. The Apostle Paul is a great example. He had a religious past and doing wicked things of hailing people, hurting people, consenting unto their death. Do you recall that Stephen, a deacon, an honorable man, full of the Holy Ghost and wisdom, and he sat there and they laid as they stoned Stephen, the first Christian martyr in the New Testament, Acts chapter 7. They took his bloody garments and put them at the feet of Saul, who after he got saved, his name was changed to Paul, and they put him at his feet and he consented to his death. He cannot remove that. That's why Paul gives his testimony 3 times in the book of Acts and in his and other places in the New Testament, Romans, for example. He gives his testimony how bad he was, but God saved him. I don't want to try to open up something that is a greater hurt in church this morning. But I want us to know how we can deal with the past. And I'll have you turn in just a moment to some scripture. But if you'll just allow me to deal with a few things first. One verse I want us to remember is 2 Corinthians 5:17. If any man be in Christ, he is a new creation, a new creature. All things are passed away. Behold, all things have become new. And the truth is, you're sitting here thinking how bad your failure was or someone's failure towards you. But the truth is, we're all in the same boat. Every one of us today. And I want you to understand, first of all, and only you could answer this one. One, you are not responsible for another person's poor action. You are not responsible for another person's poor action. 33% of adult women in America have been molested. You are not responsible for someone that should have protected you. When they took liberties, they should not have. That should have been a person's security. Or vulnerable, you were vulnerable at a young age and someone took advantage of that. A person who is physically abused has a tendency to take ownership of what someone else did to them. Can't you understand that's faulty thinking? You are not responsible for what someone did to you. Our sweet friend, Brother Jason and Mindy Brockman, is she now 11 weeks in the hospital, paralyzed from that awful car accident. Her husband was driving, a preacher. It was not his fault. Just on the freeway in Colorado, the three young girls decided to flip a U-turn in the middle of the freeway at 72 miles an hour, speed limit 75. And all of a sudden, those girls walked away from the accident. And both of them were taken and airlifted to the hospital and been there for 11 weeks. Not had the joy of going home to see her four little children under age six. Now they can once a week or so slip by the hospital and see mama. Brother and Mrs. Brockman are not responsible for the failure of another driver. That was that driver's indiscretion. That was that driver's foolish decision. May I say today, you are not responsible. David in the Old Testament was hunted by Saul. David wasn't responsible for the craziness, taking a javelin, throwing it at David at the wall, and trying to kill David, hunting him down in the woods and in caves. David's not responsible, but David was responsible for his action towards Saul. Friend, there's so many of you, God wants to take you so much further down the road, but until you come to the point that problem that entered your life was not your fault. I've counseled with people, been preaching now over 40 years. People that feel like it was their fault mama died. I think of a young man just overwhelmed with guilt because he should have called 911 sooner. You're not responsible for a heart attack. You're not responsible. They could have lived. You don't know that. Friend, listen. My times are in God's hands. My days are determined by God. Well, we say, you know, maybe if we wouldn't have been in this accident, he can't live that way, friend. God knows everything. He's all-knowing. He's all-seeing. He gives people the opportunity, the right to make decisions. And here, you are not responsible for another's wrongdoing. Secondly, if sin was your choice, if failure was your choice, we have the opportunity to confess. Someone said, confession is good for the soul. No, confession is the only way to live. What's 1 John 1:9? If we, what's the next word, church? Confess. If we confess our sins, he is faithful and just to forgive us our sin and to cleanse us from all unrighteousness. That verse brings confusion to some people. Say, well, if I don't confess my sin, he won't forgive my sin. Friend, when you got saved, he forgave you of all your sin, your past, your present, your future. When he died on the cross for our sins, all of our sins were future. But what does confession do? Confession simply means this, to agree with God. And so when I have to confess to God for my failure, whether it be stealing or cheating or moral failure or laziness or ingratitude or unkindness or hurt or harshness, whatever it may be in your life or my life, when I come to the point where I confess it to God, it means I am agreeing with God that I see this, not here, here. I see this as God sees this. I'm wrong. And a good indicator, if you've got it right with God, if you get it right with man. Well, I can't talk to my wife. I can't. That's just too embarrassing. Well, then you really haven't talked to God yet. When we're right with God, we'll be right with man. And because we cannot get this thing settled here, we cannot be right. And that's why relationships are so...

He's faithful. God is always faithful. David did that. He did such a foolish thing. A foolish thing. He was married and he took another man's wife. And he committed adultery. And she had a baby. And then he compounded it and sent her husband off to the battle and withdrew everybody so her husband would die so he could get it all covered. God sent Nathan into his life. God always will send somebody. God will send your mother. Or God will send your dad. Or God will send a Sunday school teacher. Or God will send an aunt or a pastor. God will send a pastor's wife to talk to you. And all of a sudden, you'll say, man, it's just like God sent that, like an angel of God came to my life and to talk to me about, to help me, to confront me. I was over here at this pizza shop 25 years ago. They just built it where they're building the 49ers stadium. A guy in our church who was an usher and a faithful man, on that Friday night, he walked in there and said, you know what? I'm worn out living the Christian life. I'm gonna go with the boys tonight. I'm gonna have a pizza and I'm gonna have a beer. I love church, I love pastor, I love this, I love what God did for me, but I'm tired of missing out. I came in the same pizza parlor to pick up an order to go in the days when I used to eat junk too. It's good periodically, isn't it? That would have been a good place to say amen. There will be pizza in heaven. Vegan, I don't know what it will be, but there'll be pizza in heaven. Of course, I don't know how that'll work because I don't think any Italians are going to heaven. Do you? I tell that to the Hispanic fellows over there at this Hispanic church all the week. They said, the heavenly tongue in heaven, we're going to speak Spanish. I said, why would we speak Spanish? There's no Spanish folks going to heaven, I don't think. They laugh. By the way, you can get over that. We have a good time together. They're not as sensitive, you know. They're not going to go to human resources. They're okay. Now, why'd you make me lose my... I walked into the pizza parlor, got back to pizza. I said, I'm picking up an order of pizza. I didn't see the man. He said, Pastor, I was right there ready to order my beer, and I heard your voice. I said, really? And he said, I walked away. I walked out. I said, about destroyed my life. You know what? I'm a nothing. God sent me. We had a man who was an usher in this church. My wife and I and our family, our kids were little. This was years ago. They gave us the Schmidts. Brother Lance and Joe Schmidt took us to the, they were Atlanta Braves fans. I don't know any good Christian that's an Atlanta Braves fan. Amen! Do my own amen. It takes longer if I have to do the amen, folks. And we were there watching the Giants. And they played that day. It was hot, 100 and some degrees. Man, that day, same similar story, different man. He sat several rows behind us out of our church. That day he went with the men from work and he said, we made a decision. I made a decision. I'm just going to have a good time. Glad I'm saved. Love our church. Love the pastor. Love everything. I'm just tired. And then we walk in with our little family. A few rows ahead of them. We sat down. He said, I didn't watch one inning of the game. I watched you. He said, people had their clothes off almost. I mean, it was so hot and beer and all that stuff at a stadium. You know how it goes. And I said, I determined that if one lady was going to walk up, I was sitting on the end. He said, one lady walk up those stairs to go out to the restaurant or restroom or whatever, get something. Pastor, watch that woman. Put his eyes on her. It was going to be freedom to have some alcohol. He said, I watched you for 9 innings. Man, you talk. And I thought, oh no, did I fail? And he said, Pastor, every time a lady came, and I'm thinking, what's he going to say? He said, I watched you. You know what that was? God sending a Nathan. God has sent someone in your life, an aunt, an uncle, someone to get you back on track, but though God sends it, you still must confess. I have been lying. I have been cheating. I've been stealing.

0: been dishonest. I've been immoral. I have sinned. Which leads to my third thought. Number one, you're not responsible for another person's actions. Two, in order to have victory over your past, you're going to have to confess it. But three, there must be forgiveness. Turn with me in your Bibles to Matthew chapter 18, please. As you turn to Matthew 18, again, if we confess our sins, he is faithful and just to forgive. Our God is a forgiving God. Scores of people in this room undoubtedly have done things morally that are immoral. I'm not talking about abuse of a child. I'm talking right now with another woman or another man or something that is way out of bounds. You know that you have those illustrations in the Bible? And when a person confesses those things, they're going to have to learn the joy of forgiveness. What is forgiveness? Forgiveness is simply this: to completely cancel. When God forgives us, he completely cancels. It would be like as if my bank would say, Jack Treber, Cindy Treber, what we're going to do, we're going to cancel your mortgage. Woo! To God be the glory. If they would do that, that would mean if they're going to forgive my mortgage, they would completely cancel it. There's no more payment. It's gone. Forgiveness is to cancel it. And the Bible says that forgiveness, your forgiveness, first, you're going to have to learn to forgive yourself. If God says there are sins and iniquities, well, remember no more. God is all knowing. He knows the end from the beginning. He knows everything. But he says, I'm not going to bring it back up again. I go into my dad's room. I steal $20 from him when I was a kid. I never did, but let's say I did. My dad's 90% deaf. And I walk into his room when he's sleeping and snoring. I walk in and I lift $20 out of his wallet. And he acts like he's sleeping and snoring, but he's not sleeping because my dad ever watchful eye. And the next morning at breakfast, hey, Dad, how you doing? But I don't feel right toward my dad. My dad doesn't bring it up. But after conviction in my heart, and I confess it to God, I come to my dad and say, Dad, I want to let you know I took $20 from you last night. He said, I know, son. I watched you. No, you were sleeping, you were snoring. No, I was making the sound, but I sensed you were in there. I saw you take something. I looked this morning, and sure enough, there was money missing. Dad, please forgive me. Son is forgiven. It's canceled. I go to school that day, and that night I get home and say, Dad, I'm so sorry. I said, son, what are you talking about? We dealt with that this morning. It's completely canceled. A week later, I look at my dad. I love my dad, my sweet dad, his little chubby cheeks. I look at my dad and say, Dad, I want to let you know this thing has eaten me alive. I'm so sorry. Forgive me. He said, son, I don't want it brought up again. The past is forgiven. From sin, I'm set free. The past was forgiven. God forgave me. My dad forgave me. And friend, you can never move forward until you learn to forgive yourself. If my mother and dad, who are 90, go before me, and I have to be there as I see them in their coffins, I tell you what, I've been trying to be a good boy my whole life to them, a good son, but there are regrets. That's why my dad had to spank me. I talk back to my mother. I wish I would have never talked back. I wish I'd have been this better. I think of, if God forbid, I hope I go before my wife. But if she goes first, and I tell her, Cindy, you know, you can do what you want, but I don't really, I wish you wouldn't get remarried. She said, oh, why would I want to do that again? Thanks a lot. But I hope she's joking. I think she's joking. But if she would go first, I tell you what, I'm so disappointed in Jack Treber. I've been given the best mate. There have been days where I failed her, days where I talked back sharply to her. I'm not saying I've been hurtful or unkind or slapping her around. None of us are perfect. We have three children. They're all raised. They all have children of their own. They're all on their own. I tell you what, I tried so hard every day of my life to be a good parent. But there are days I wish I could go back and be a little bit more patient. Friend, you're going to have to learn to forgive yourself. And then you have to accept God's forgiveness. But thirdly, here in Matthew chapter number 18, verse 21, and then came Peter to him and said, Lord, how often shall I, my brother sin against me and I forgive him? Seven times? Till seven times? And Jesus said unto him, I say not unto thee seven times, but unto 70 times seven. He said, I want you just, it ought to be, that's over. And if someone hurts, just confess. They want to get right, forgive them. A man one day saw a young boy, 18 years of age, thought he may have had some money on him, robbed him. In the midst of the robbery, something went wrong and he shot the boy and the boy died. The trial, the young man who shot him and hurt the woman was there. As her boy, she remembered giving birth to that boy and raising that boy these 17, 18 years. She saw that man, that monster. He was sentenced to life in prison. That woman went home and she thought for days and weeks and months about that boy and how he ruined his life. And she thought about that boy's mother and her heart was so broken about her own boy. One day the Spirit of God prompted her, you need to go see that boy. And she debated with God, why would I want to go see a boy? He's a monster. He took my boy's life. She said, it seemed like the Holy Spirit of God was telling her, as she was a Christian, you can't go forward until you forgive. Oh, but God, look what he did to my boy. My boy is gone. He's alive. Oh, I could not stand and bear to see that boy. That battle went on for days and for weeks and for months. And finally, she surrendered to God. Don't fault that woman. I know you're supposed to forgive, but I don't know if you're put in a spot like that, how Christian I would be either. You know, I've never been down that road. The day came and she received permission to go, and they brought the young man out, the murder. She's confronted him face to face, said, man, son, I am. And she introduced herself. You killed my son. He looked at her and hung his head. He said, I know. Ma'am, I regret that. I wish I would have never done that. I sit in this prison. I'm overcome with grief and I'm overcome with guilt. And he may have had the opposite. He could have had get out of here. I don't want to see you. The lady said, he said, why are you here, ma'am? She said, I'm here because I have to forgive you. I have to cancel this. I don't know what you're facing. My things that I have faced are so small. I don't know what it is to have a dad lift a hand against me. Some of you have been beat. Some have been so tormented. I can't imagine. I don't want to imagine, but my heart aches for you. But friend, somehow there's someone in your heart, in your life. Until you forgive that someone. Say, that someone's dead. I've been dealing with so many people right now. Got so many people, the person that violated them or hurt them, they're dead. But until you come to a point, as Jesus on the cross hung and they were brutalizing him and crucifying, he said, Father, what's the next word? Forgive them. For they know not what they do. The truth is, there's someone here in your life that you have to forgive. That husband left you for another woman. That wife left you for another man. That dad left you. He walked out. I'm not suggesting, and people say, well, you know, when you forgive, you forget. You'll never forget. But I would like to say this, forgetting may be the long-term byproduct of forgiveness. But you'll never know any measure of forgetting until you forgive. Isn't it amazing? 1962. I remember that day. I was in eighth grade. We were walking in the fall of the year, no sidewalk, it was gravel. We were walking home from junior high, and the boy in front of us had flunked school so many times. In eighth grade, he would shave. He was a hairy monster in PE class. All of us boys just had a little bit of hair on our legs, you know, trying to tease it up if we could, you know, look like a man. James, I remember everything about that day. I remember the weather. And the fellows with me, I wasn't doing it, but they were throwing stones at him. He could have turned around and beat us to a pulp. I wasn't doing it, but I was sure laughing at it. It was funny. We ran out of the sidewalk that was here. We were on the gravel. James crossed the street walking there. But when you get to Barbara Dutra's house, there's no more sidewalk. And he had to cross back over. He was bothered by us. He didn't look. 1962 Valiant was coming down the road. I'll never forget the weather. I'll never forget the car. I'll never forget he walked out and he looked up and that car was there and it hit him and he was on that hood of that car and hit that windshield and the car stopped and skidded and threw him off and he's laying face down on the pavement with two broken legs. That's been over 50 years ago. I wish I could find that boy. I didn't throw a rock. I was laughing. I was there. I can hear the thud of his body on that Valiant, and I can hear the thud on the ground. You can't forget it, can you? See, let me tell you, there have been days after weeks and months. Sometimes I don't even think about that. But I had to ask God to forgive me. And forgiving is a byproduct, perhaps long-term. But you'll not, this stuff, well, you forgive, you'll forget. What do you mean you'll forgive? You'll always forget. No, friend. Perhaps you were raised in a home where your dad or mother manipulated you. Perhaps there was favoritism in the home. Dad or mother didn't like you as much as the other, and I'm shocked how much of that is going on. Perhaps you're raised in a home and it looked Christian on Sunday and mother and dad argued during the week and there's tension all the time. Perhaps you were raised in a home with a narcissist. But friend, you're going to choose with your past if God's going to use that to build your life for the future or if that is going to destroy your present and your future. The Apostle Paul, I'm out of time, had to come to a point. I did all these things. But he writes to us, Romans 8:1, there is therefore now no condemnation to them that are in Christ Jesus. He had to come to a point where he really realized that he had to forgive himself and he had to forgive, find that forgiveness through God. My wife has a statement that she says so often, I close with this. Read your past as a history, not as a prophecy for the future. Just because this happened, and by the way, if you're not careful, you've been abused, someone did you wrong, so now with your husband or with your wife or with your children, maybe not the same type of abuse, but you abuse them. Our Father, I would never want to hurt these people. It hurts me to think that so many are stuck in the past. There's something that took place in their life that they did or someone did toward them or some failure, and we all have them. But somehow, God, they're going to have to admit that and confess that. Somehow they're going to have to realize that they're not responsible for another sin. And somehow they're going to have to seek forgiveness from you and from themselves and from those that perhaps have violated them. God, there has to be a remittance. There has to be a cancellation. Our heads bowed and eyes closed this morning. God sent you here today, and this church is about salvation. And until you're born again, friend, you'll never know the joy of heaven. Every person in this room must be born again. Not religious, not part of a Baptist church or a Catholic church or a Methodist church. The church is not the answer. Jesus said, I am the way. In a moment we'll stand, and if you're not saved, a man will show a man in a matter of a few moments how to be saved, and a lady will show a lady how you could be saved. If you're not right with God, or if there's something that's troubling your heart, or you know of someone you love so much and they're struggling with their past, maybe you ought to just come and pray about it. Let's do this. Shall we stand together, our heads bowed? Let's stand, please. Our Father, all of us have a past. In our past, there are some glorious days and some good things, but all of us have regrets. And some have been able to shield it, but that's one reason why perhaps they're so stubborn or self-willed, because there's something that's never been right. Maybe there's a bitterness with a dad or a mother or a death of a loved one or some tragedy in their own life. God, help us today to deal with that which you're dealing with us about. Our heads are bowed and eyes are closed, and I'm going to ask you, pastors will be here at the front, would you come right now? The pianist plays.
1: I would like you to take the Word of God, please, and turn with me to the New Testament book of Romans. If you have your Bible open to Romans chapter 15, we'll begin reading in just a moment in Romans chapter 15 with verse 1. God is at work in a wonderful way in all of our lives, and we give Him glory for that. It is true that I'm standing in an auditorium that seats, you know, thousands of people, but the fact of the matter is, it's empty. And there's a handful of people here. But I don't want you to miss something. I don't want you to miss the fact that the Spirit of God is here. God is with us. He promised to be with us. And God is so great that He's with you as you're listening, wherever you are, listening with friends or family, allowing God to speak to you. And God is with us. And His presence is so near us. We sense the nearness of His presence in this place, and the power of God's Holy Spirit to preach and teach His word and to sing praises to Him. And we're grateful for all of this, to know that the Lord has kept His word, that when we've come together, He's not forsaking us, and we give Him glory for that. If you have your Bible open to Romans chapter 15, remember that Paul was writing to people, he said, who had mutual faith. In Romans chapter 1 and verse 12, he talks about the mutual faith that they shared. And this personal word here in chapter 15, beginning with verse 1, I pray that God will use to speak to you as He has spoken to me. We then that are strong ought to bear the infirmities of the weak and not to please ourselves. Let every one of us please his neighbor for his good to edification. For even Christ pleased not himself, but, as it is written, the reproaches of them that reproached thee fell on me. For whatsoever things were written aforetime were written for our learning, that we through the patience and comfort of the Scriptures might have hope. Now the God of patience and consolation grant you to be like-minded one toward another according to Christ Jesus, that ye may with one mind and one mouth glorify God, even the Father of our Lord Jesus Christ. Wherefore, receive ye one another as Christ also received us to the glory of God. Now, if you're in the habit of marking things in your Bible, I want you to mark an amazing expression given to us in this passage. And if you'll mark it, I believe God will use it in your life as we try to give some word about it. The Bible says right in the heart of verse 4 that we through patience and comfort of the Scriptures. Patience and comfort of the Scriptures. Notice, please, that Paul is referring here with a plural pronoun in chapter 15 and verse 1. He's speaking to us and says, we then that are strong ought to bear the infirmities of the weak. When he wrote in Galatians chapter 6, the Bible says in verse 1, brethren, if a man be overtaken in a fault, ye which are spiritual, restore such an one in the spirit of meekness, considering thyself, lest thou also be tempted. Paul said, but we, appealing to those who are strong in the Lord, we then that are strong ought to bear the infirmities of the weak and not to please ourselves. Let every one of us please his neighbor for his good edification. For even Christ pleased not himself, but as is written, the reproaches of them that reproached thee fell on me. And then we get to verse 4. For whatsoever things were written aforetime were written for our learning. I want you to mark that expression, our learning. When we're dealing with the subject of the patience and what the Scripture does, with the patience, the Bible says, and comfort of the Scriptures, then God gives us open keys to understanding this. Remember that if you're a child of God, the Bible is your book. There's no doubt about it. The Bible is your book. And we're always trying to gain a greater knowledge of God through His Word. It's His Word that tells us about Him. And if there ever was a time when people need to hear from God, it's now. Every time when people know they need the nearness of God, it's now. And the Bible says to us that believe that we're strong in the Lord, that we ought to strengthen others who are weak. God has given us all something to do, all of us. We can get so preoccupied in times of distress and times of stress that we think about no one but ourselves. But God's Word's teaching us that we need to do all we can to help and encourage others. To help and to encourage others. Very plainly, we then that are strong ought to bear the infirmities of the weak. Why don't you make a list of people that you can be a blessing to? Why don't you make a list of the people you can encourage? It may begin with your family, but be specific as possible. The truth of the matter is, we're not living in this alone. We're surrounded by people. We may not have the social obligations and opportunities that we once had, but we all know people that we can help and be a blessing to. Some are growing weaker while others are growing stronger. Some do not sense the nearness of God. As a matter of fact, they think God's a million miles away. But those who are strong in the Lord can encourage others who are weak in the Lord. I think not one day ought to go by without prayer. Not one day ought to go by without thanksgiving to God. Not one day ought to go by that we don't use some means of communication, though it may not be face-to-face and appearing bodily to one another, but there's some way to communicate. Not one day without communication to other people, encouraging them. And Paul says to these Christians in Rome, we're dealing with the subject of the patience and comfort of the Scriptures. And he deals with how we learn. How do we learn the patience and comfort of the Scriptures? Notice in the very words of Scripture, he says, for whatsoever things were written aforetime were written for our learning. I remember taking one of the trips of my wife and I, many trips we took to the Holy Land. But on one occasion, we traveled with another group of people, especially a group of preachers. And I heard some of the preachers complaining on their Holy Land trip that they didn't want to spend any time in the land of the Old Testament. They didn't want to give any attention to things that were mentioned in the Old Testament. And I thought, sometimes when you listen to preachers, you can find out how ignorant people are. The Bible says that God gave us the great truths that we find in the Word of God in the Old Testament for our learning. Hold your place here just a moment, please, and turn with me to what Paul wrote the church in Corinth. I want you to read this with me. In the book of Corinthians, God speaks to our hearts and tells us what the meaning of the Scripture is. In 1 Corinthians chapter 10, let's begin with verse 1. Moreover, brethren, I would not that ye should be ignorant how that all our fathers were under the cloud, and all passed through the sea, and were all baptized unto Moses in the cloud and in the sea, and did all eat the same spiritual meat, and did all drink the same spiritual drink. For they drank of that spiritual rock that followed them, and that rock was Christ. But with many of them God was not well pleased, for they were overthrown in the wilderness. Now these things were our examples. Notice that. These things were our examples, to the intent we should not lust after evil things, as they also lusted. I want you to notice an expression given here in verse number 5, that they were overthrown in the wilderness. And there are many people who are going to be overthrown in the wilderness. I mean by that that God has us on a journey through perilous things. Just like the hymn writer says, "Amazing grace, how sweet the sound that saved a wretch like me. I once was lost, but now I'm found, was blind, but now I see." And then he wrote, "Through many dangers, toils, and snares, we have already come." Through many dangers, toils, and snares. How in the world do you think you can live in this world without many dangers, toils, and snares? It's not whether or not we're going to have these things. It is how we're going to respond to these things. And we need to respond like Christians. You can't respond like a Christian if you're not a Christian. Do you know how to become a Christian? Have you asked God to forgive your sin and by faith trusted the Lord Jesus as your personal Savior? Have you recognized our sinful condition and our sins require a payment, and the payment of our sin is death and hell? Do you know why Jesus went to the cross and bled and died for us to bear our sin debt? Do you understand that? That Jesus Christ went to the cross and all the billows of God's wrath were poured on the Son of God as he became sin for us. He who knew no sin, he died. God so loved the world that he gave his only begotten Son, that whosoever believeth in him should not perish but have everlasting life. You and I have a death payment to pay, and Christ paid it for us. Do you understand that? And there's only one way to become a Christian, and every Christian is a Christian because of his own intent. God didn't force you into this. You personally prayed and asked God to forgive your sin, and by faith came to know Christ as your personal Savior. Think of it. You came to know the Lord this way. And we can know the Lord through his word. And the Bible tells us that there are stories given to us in Scripture, events recalled to our attention in the word of God, given to us for our edification. It's not just to know them, but to understand them. Turn with me again, if you would, to the book of Acts, just for a moment. In Acts chapter 8, God sends one of his followers to meet a man who we call the Ethiopian eunuch. He was a man who worked for Candace, queen of Ethiopia. And God was working a mighty revival, and Philip, the evangelist Philip, came upon the scene with an Ethiopian in his chariot reading from the book of Isaiah, an Old Testament passage. And notice in Acts chapter 8, when Philip had this collision that God arranged with the Ethiopian, questions were asked. The Bible says in verse 29 of Acts 8, "Then the Spirit said unto Philip, Go near and join thyself to this chariot. And Philip ran thither to him and heard him and read the prophet Isaiah and said, Understandest thou what thou readest?" I want you to mark that expression in Acts chapter 8 and verse 30. "Understandest thou what thou readest?" Do you know that this is more than a story? It's more than some event that you're reading about in the Bible. This is the story of God giving his only begotten Son for our soul's salvation. Do you get it? And all these great Old Testament stories that we mention or pass over so lightly ought to be read and read with understanding. Therefore, our learning. This is how we learn. Take any story you want to. Take the story of Joseph sold into bondage into Egypt. You can read the account of the narrative of Joseph being sold and now winding up in Potiphar's house and then going to prison. And from prison, the things that happened until he was exalted to be prime minister of Egypt. But do you understand? Do you not understand what God is dealing with, what God is teaching us in this story? Take any story you want to. Imagine that Joseph would have said while he was in jail, "Listen, guys, we're going to have a breakout here. I'm going to break out of this place. I'm sick and tired of it." He wasn't waiting on God, wasn't believing God. What if Joseph said, "Come on, let's get the band together, and when the guard comes through, you hit him in the head, and I'll go this way, and you go that way, and we'll escape this." That's not what happened. It's not what happened because God wants you to understand that patience and comfort of the Scriptures was given to his learning. And patience and comfort of the Scriptures needs to be given to our learning. You can't have that without the Bible. You can't have that without God. Think of it. And so, do we understand? It's given for our understanding. Once again, I want you to turn with me to the Old Testament, to the book of Proverbs, would you please? In the book of Proverbs, chapter 4, and the Bible says in verse 5, "Get wisdom, get understanding. Forget it not, neither decline from the words of my mouth. Forsake her not, and she shall preserve thee. Love her, and she shall keep thee." Wisdom is the principal thing, therefore get wisdom. And with all thy getting, get understanding. Exalt her, and she shall promote thee. She shall bring thee to honor when thou dost embrace her. Think of it. She shall give to thine head an ornament of grace, a crown of glory shall she deliver to thee. Hear, O my son, and receive my sayings, and the years of thy life shall be many. I have taught thee in the way of wisdom. I have led thee in right paths. In the oldest book of the Bible, the book of Job, in this marvelous 28th chapter that deals with the wisdom of God, the very last verse in Job chapter 28 and verse 28, God says, "And unto man he saith, Behold, the fear of the Lord, that is wisdom. And to depart from evil is understanding." Now I'm back to Romans chapter 15. The word of God says, "For whatsoever things were written," verse 4, chapter 15, aforetime, "were written for our learning." Are we learning? How do we learn? How do we gain this understanding? There are people so perplexed and troubled today, they're throwing their hands up in the air with no direction and wondering, what on earth are we to do? How far will this catastrophe take us? Wait on God. And God will provide for us what we cannot provide for ourselves. It is the comfort that God gives. Notice he says, through patience and comfort of the Scriptures. Patience, we imagine, is thinking that our attitude toward man is right. It's not our attitude toward man. It is our attitude toward God. Are we believing God and trusting God? Are we patient for God to work? We are living in a hurry, all of us, and hurry is the scourge of our lives. It's got to happen and happen now. It's like a microwave generation. Impulse buying is what people in sales have lived on to get you motivated in a moment for something we don't really need. One of the greatest industries in America has been the storage of junk. The millions and millions and millions of square feet that people pay for to put things in they don't need in the first place. And most of that came from impulse buying. God wants his children to wait patiently on him. And as we wait patiently on him, and our faith grows from the Word of God and from understanding the Word of God, then God provides something for us that the world cannot provide. This is how we learn. But let's talk a bit about how we live. How we live. We're to live by patience and comfort. We're to be strengthened by patience and comfort. Notice again in Romans chapter 15, the Word of God says, and whatsoever things were written aforetime were written for our learning, that we, through the patience and comfort of the Scriptures, we're to live by the Word of God. We're not to live by bread alone. One of the amazing things that should be happening in these times that seem a bit perilous at least is for us to realize how desperately we need God. We cannot work ourselves out of this. We cannot deliver ourselves from this. I appreciate every effort that's being made to help people for safety and to deliver them and keep them from sickness. I appreciate all of that. And I'm trying to be a law-abiding citizen. I truly am. I'm trying to honor God and honor what our government has required of us. I'm trying to do my best at that and lead our people to do the same thing. But how is it that we truly live? By rationing? By isolation? No, we're to live by the patience and comfort of the Scriptures. Did you know that I can't be patient without God's help, and neither can you? I'm measuring the circumstances that creates me with patience. It's knowing that God's on the throne, that He's in charge, that all is well. God has not lost control. The world is not out of control. It may appear that to certain people, but it's not. God's still on the throne. He's still in control. And we have Him as our guide and comforter, as our Savior. And so as we wait on Him with patience, giving God the reins in our life to guide us, then He does an amazing thing to help us live. He gives us comfort. He gives us comfort. Our comfort comes from God. It's a wonderful thing to have Evelyn in the home with me. She and I have been married for over half a century, and she is a great blessing to me. And I try to be a great blessing and encouragement to her. She can give me words of encouragement at just the right time, and I appreciate it so very much. I think of our dear people. And by the way, when I think about our people, pastor and people, I think we can still communicate with one another. I'm still receiving cards from people with notes of love and prayer. I'm still getting texts from people. I'm still getting emails from people who express appreciation for what God is doing, perhaps through their local assembly, through this Temple Baptist Church, or through some other means, or something I've written and they're reading. We can still be in touch with one another. There's no doubt about that. And we ought to make sure that when we're doing it, we give glory and honor to God. I think about all these young people in our Bible clubs, in our schools. Over 2,000 of them a week. What's happening to them? They ought to be hearing from their leaders, from our people who are leading those clubs. Our Sunday school classes and teachers. We have a Sunday school in the morning hour before the worship, and then we have a Sunday school during the worship time, and we have a second coming of the Sunday school with 160-something classes during the week. Those people ought to still be hearing. There are ways we can still communicate. And we ought to be making every use of every method to do that. No doubt about it. But in reality, it is God by His Spirit who gives us comfort. People say things to me like this: how you making it, Pastor? And I give them the same answer. All is well. God is blessing. I'm reminded of the woman that Brother Hagin, my spiritual father, was praying with in the altar when I was just a boy. Early on, God had called me to preach, and He wanted me to meet Him in the altar as He dealt with people. And one poor, pitiful woman came to the altar one morning, and she said, "Oh, it's terrible, Pastor, it's terrible, it's terrible." And she went on explaining how terrible it was. And Brother Hagin was like a shocked person. He said to her, "Has God forsaken you, ma'am?" And she turned and just stared at him and said, "Why, no." And then he said, "Well, cheer up. You still have the Lord." And you and I know, whatever's happening, my heart is hurt when I hear about people getting sick, and especially people dying. My heart hurts. It truly does. And I'm praying for our people, some in such a weakened condition. I'm praying for them. And I grieve because I can't be with them. I'm praying with them over the phone and sending notes that I'm praying for them and texts that I'm praying for them. But I know that God is with them. Let's never forget God is with us. We're never alone and we're never forsaken. How do you know that, Pastor? Because I know the scripture teaches that. My Savior said, "I will never leave thee nor forsake thee." That's what he said. And I believe him, don't you? I have the conscious presence of God with me. And you have God's conscious presence with you. He's as near as a breath. Breathe a breath now. Take one deep one in. That's how near God is to you. And you can cry out to him and ask him for whatever you need. You can trust him now and believe him. He's with you. He's going to see you through this. And then there's a third thing in this beautiful little verse, and that is our hope. And I call it our look. Our look. Our learning, our life, our look. And I don't mean how we look in appearance. I hope I look presentable. But I'm not talking about that. I'm talking about our spiritual outlook. Are we looking for the Lord? Just listen to the words of Scripture. The Bible says, "For whatsoever things were written aforetime were written for our learning, that we through patience and comfort of the Scriptures," that's how we live day by day, "might have hope." Now, he doesn't leave the subject of hope here. Let's read on for just a bit. As a matter of fact, he talks about confirming every promise in verse 8. "Now I say that Jesus Christ was a minister of the circumcision for the truth of God to confirm the promises made unto the fathers." I want you to mark the little word "confirm." I'll say just a bit about it in verse 8. Every promise has been confirmed by the resurrection of Jesus. Everything God said is true. And the confirmation of it is in the resurrection of Jesus. Think of that. Then you read on. Let's come to the 13th verse. "Now the God of hope fill you with all joy and peace in believing, that ye may abound in hope." Not just have hope, but abound in hope. "Through the power of the Holy Ghost." What is our look? How do we look at things? How are you viewing what's happening to you now? Or viewing what's happening to your loved ones or friends or family? When I've read of some of the texts I've read about some of our people losing jobs, I say to my wife, we have to help them, and we will do all we can. Perhaps you say, well, you can't help everybody. Maybe we can't, but don't tell me that yet. We're going to keep trying. Let's help people. Encourage people. I don't want anyone to lose hope. I don't want any child to lose hope. I don't want any child in one of our Christian families to believe my mother and father, or mother as a single parent, went through this and God failed us, because God will not fail you. He will not. This is a time for us to build that patience and faithful life in our children, to know that the words of affirmation that God will keep his word through the patience and comfort of the Scriptures. We learn that God will keep his word, and we can have a hopeful look. We believe with hope. Someone said there's light at the end of the tunnel. There is, and it's not some proverbial freight train coming through. It is God coming for us. He will always be on time. We may get the idea that he's late, but as we're pressed, our faith is challenged, our patience is challenged, but what we believe about God has strengthened us to know that God will never leave us or forsake us, and we'll be renewed in our spirit and strength from the Word of God. I want you to know that we have the patience and comfort of the Scriptures. Let me show you an amazing story. I think many times this is missed. It's in the 6th chapter of the book of Acts. Would you look there with me, please? This New Testament church in Acts chapter 6, the first century church, was closest to the resurrection of Jesus, closest to the ascension of Jesus, closest to the day of Pentecost. They were most blessed people, but it was almost destroyed from within. Not persecution without, but almost destroyed from within. And by the way, if you lose it during this crisis, it won't be anybody's fault but your own. Because God desires to strengthen you in the inner man through the patience and comfort of the Scriptures to give you a hopeful life to keep looking to the Lord. But this church was attacked from the inside. And perhaps in an unlikely way, maybe in a likely way, there were arguments breaking out among the widows. There's no problem like family problems, and there's no joy like family joy. But in a church, you can have some serious problems when the women get bent out of sorts. Excuse me, ladies. Just make sure you're not one. Excuse me. But they're arguing about who's getting better care, and the church is suffering. It's just about to tear up. Off to a great start early on. Marvelous blessings. Many saved. But it's about to tear up. About to blow up. In Acts chapter 6, the Word of God says, in those days, when the number of the disciples was multiplied, there arose a murmuring of the Grecians against the Hebrews because their widows were neglected in the daily ministration. Then the 12 called the multitude of the disciples unto them and said, it is not reason that we should leave the Word of God and serve tables. Wherefore, brethren, look ye out among you, 7 men of honest report, full of the Holy Ghost and wisdom, whom we may appoint over this business. But we will give ourselves continually to prayer and to the ministry of the Word. Most of us say, well, this is the beginning of the servant deacon there to assist the preachers and help them. But notice carefully what God did in using this explosion. And I think this is the secret of understanding that I'm trying to get across in this message. The Lord used this crisis to help them rediscover something. And that rediscovery brought them back to the Word of God and prayer. So, what was the real issue? Didn't have enough workers? Some widows liked better than other widows? What was the real issue? Obvious to me, I trust to you, they'd gotten so busy with everything, they missed the main thing. Are you hearing me? Are you understanding what I'm saying? They had gotten so intensely involved in everything, ministry-wise, they neglected the main thing, the Word of God and prayer. And this issue brought them back to the Word of God and prayer. Paul is writing to the Christians in Rome and saying to them, For whatsoever things were written aforetime were written for our learning, that we through patience and comfort of the Scriptures might have hope. If the hope's not there like it ought to be, something's happened to the patience and comfort of the Scriptures. If patience and comfort's not there like it ought to be, something's happened to the Scriptures and our use of the Scriptures. Let's just stop. Wherever you are, as a part of the local assembly that we refer to as the Temple Baptist Church, and for all the wonderful people who are watching, listening, and praying for the Temple Baptist Church and for the Crown College, I'm going to ask you a question. Have we learned anything yet? Well, we've learned that the building's not the church. We've learned that the church can meet without getting here, though I'm so excited about getting back together when all this allows that. What have we learned? We've learned that the Word of God cannot be bound. You can't box it up and limit it. There are people from all over the world who are watching and listening right now, and they will write us and tell us that God spoke to their heart. People that would not be watching and listening and praying if it were not for the dilemma that we're in that says we can't meet publicly. So what is it God is doing? He's bringing us back to the reminder of His power and what He does in our lives through the patience and comfort of the Scripture as we trust Him with all things, and He comforts us by His Spirit and by His Word and gives us hope that we're not orphans, we're not alone. You may be sequestered somewhere to a house or a room because of illness, but you're not alone. God is with you. He is with you. And we have the patience and comfort of the Scriptures that brings hope. Even in the early first century church, God allowed something to happen that brought His leaders and His people back to the simplicity that was in Christ, to get back to the main thing and make the main thing the main thing. And that's at least one of the great things that we need to get out of this. Make some goals for yourself about the Word of God. Make some goals for yourself about reading portions of the Word of God. Don't live a day without it, but set some goals. Are you going to finish the Psalms or finish the Proverbs? Are you going to finish the Gospel according to John? Are you going to read through the book of Genesis? Are you going to read the New Testament? Make some goals from the Scripture. It'll bring you back to patience, because that faith that you need to wait on God comes from the Word of God. Reading about how God broke through in others' lives, and He'll break through in yours and mine. And then it'll bring a comfort that only God can give. People can't give it to you, but God can give you. You'll have a peace of mind that's so desperately needed. You know, in America, before we ever dealt with COVID-19, before we ever dealt with this virus, over 1 million people in America planned their suicide every year. Over 10 million planned it. Over 1 million had a plan, a detailed plan. And the suicide prevention people tell us that 50,000, right at 50,000, succeeded in taking their own lives. That's before all of this. I just want to encourage people. God is your helper. He's your hope. He's your strength. He not only is accessible and available to you, He's after you. He's seeking you. Just as surely as Jesus Christ said in Luke chapter 19 and verse 10, "For the Son of Man has come to seek and to save that which was lost." Christ is seeking after you right now where you are. Christ is seeking after you. He's seeking you today. Look to Him. You say, "My faith is weak." Just express what faith you have. Look to Him. Believe Him. Look to Him. and find in Him a comfort that only He can give. From His Word, God is speaking. Some of you don't know the Lord Jesus as your Savior. Truly don't know Him. May be religious, but lost. He's coming to you now by His Spirit, knocking on your heart's door. Open the door and let Him in. Ask God to forgive your sin, and by faith, trust the Lord Jesus as your personal Savior. And some of you are professing Christians, but you're not living like it. You're about to worry yourself to death.

0: Believe him. Lean on him. Let him do what he desires to do for you, to come to you. And through the comfort, the patience and comfort of the scriptures, give you what you need today. Would you bow with me in prayer? Let's pray. Heavenly Father, please take your word and speak to us. And for those who are trusting you now as their Savior, may they come out for you right now. May they come out strong for you, to believe you, to trust you, to take the compassionate stand for you. Even if they can't meet someone publicly, they can send a text to someone, write someone, email someone and say, I've given my heart to Jesus Christ as my Savior today. Bless and guide and help them. And we pray that those of us who are finding our strength in thee, we may say we're strong. We know we're not what we ought to be, but we're strong. Help us to help the weak, to reach out with loving concern, to list their names and pray for them, then contact them. Let them know that we care. We're here in your name, Lord Jesus, to minister to them.
1: Our Father, we thank thee for this day and for thy love and mercy. And as we launch into this pastor's college, we realize we're leaving the shore. Now we're on a journey, and we want to reach the appropriate destination, the one of thy choosing. And I pray that all things will work together, and we shall see the total picture of what we should see. Help us now. In Christ Jesus' name we pray. Amen. I've done this many times, that is, conduct a pastor's college. I remember the first time I dared to do this, I had to get to the place in my life where I could get over the idea that I don't need to be telling anyone what to do. And the truth is, I'm just trying to share things from my heart with your heart that the Lord has used in my life. An exchange of ideas, if you would. And so I want to place these things before you, and I'm praying that God will use them in a very special way in your life. When planning this particular pastor's college, I thought I will call this the signature pastor's college. And if you were talking about the ministry that God has given me or God has given us in this church or in our college, these are the signature things, the things that are, I trust, things that people remember. This is the way we do it. This is the way God has led us. And I want you to write a few things down so that you keep quotes. I don't speak to be heard. I speak to be repeated. And I think that's what all of you should do. You should not speak just to be heard if you think, I'm going to speak to be heard. No, you want to speak to be repeated. And the exponential growth of that, the moving forward of that, getting down the line with what you said, one person telling another person, works wonderfully well in the principle we talk about of being able to teach others also. If you have this notebook open to Volume 1, the Signature Pastor College, I want you to know that we're on a venture to try to make a difference in the world, to truly make a change, to change the world. God helping us. But the change that we'll be able to make in the world is directly related to the change we allow the Lord to make in our lives. The difference that we make with our lives is in direct proportion to the difference we allow God to make in our lives. So if you're trying to say, I want to make a difference, great, then what difference has God made in your life? We need not expect to be used of God to make a difference in the world if we're not yielded to the Lord to allow the Lord to make a difference in our lives. Now, this is vital to all that we're doing, and may God guide us in this in every way. I've written a letter, that just a short one. I want you to

to read it with me as you follow along to help you gain an understanding, of what we're about. Welcome to the Signature Pastors College. And I make this statement, our mutual love for the Lord Jesus Christ brings us together. I'd like for you to underline that expression. Our mutual love for the Lord Jesus Christ brings us together. What do we have in common? What we have in common is Christ and our love for Christ. I am a Christian. I was led to Christ by a personal soul winner. I like to state it that way because I believe in soul winning and personal soul winning. I believe it's what God has given us to do. And because I believe that Jesus Christ tasted death for every man, and that we never offer the gospel to the wrong person, we ought to be trying to get the gospel to all people. And I give this expression, biblical Christianity has become a way of life for me. The Scripture being the sole authority for our faith and practice, biblical Christianity. And I'll talk more about that in just a little bit. I am a member of an independent Baptist church, and we identify with a family of Baptist friends worldwide. Now, there are many people who are not Baptists who befriend us and we befriend them. But I am a Baptist by conviction, and I know why I am a Baptist. I think the thing that we have that is so desperately needed is the emphasis we place on individual soul liberty and the priesthood of every believer. And so we'll talk more about that also. And so I want you to remember this expression, biblical Christianity. And remember this expression, Baptist friends. Then we're committed to the global gospel initiative given to us by the Lord Jesus Christ. This may be just another way of saying the Great Commission, but the truth of the matter is it ought to be an initiative. It'll be something we do, this global gospel initiative. Now, I'm going to be very frank with you. I'm going to try to get you engaged in this global gospel initiative, and I'm going to try to get you to be able to define what you mean by biblical Christianity, and I'm going to try to help you to be able to express to others and articulate well what you mean by saying I am a Baptist and by a Baptist by conviction. I've written a little statement at the bottom, and this is so important to me, I trust important to you. Our faith is a treasured heritage, not a contemporary experiment. Our faith is a treasured heritage, not a contemporary experiment. Now, there are those who do not continue in the heritage of the servants of the Lord. There are people who are Baptists who don't continue in the heritage of the servants of the Lord. There are people who think, well, getting off track just a little bit doesn't make that much difference, does it? Well, we need to know what the track is. What is the course God has laid out for us? For me, I'm continuing in the heritage of the servants of the Lord. And I ought to be vigilant about that, guarded about that. I'm free. I'm absolutely free. I'm not all bound up about the thing. But I do owe something to a generation that came before me that paid a great price for me to have what I have. And I don't want to betray those people. And I don't want to misdirect the people coming after me. And so we'll talk more about this heritage, this treasured heritage, this truth heritage, this biblical heritage, biblical Christianity, and may God guide us. I thought I'd share with you an open letter I give to our church members because you may take everything off of it that has any indication that it's for Temple Baptist Church in Powell, Tennessee, and if you like it, use it in your church. As a matter of fact, that goes for everything else. In the notes that I give you, if you'd like to use them, use them. Speaking the truth in love, I've taken this as a motto for our church, speaking the truth in love. The church is the pillar and ground of the truth. May God help us to be fellow helpers to the truth. There's so many verses God gives us about truth that I'll bring to your attention in these days. But the Temple Baptist Church, and that is always followed by speaking the truth in love. Not just speaking the truth, but speaking the truth in love. Remember, the Lord Jesus was full of grace and truth. Grace and truth. Now, some people say, well, I want to be very graceful about all things, and I just want to love everybody. Wonderful, but make sure you've got the truth with it. Someone said, well, I'll tell you the truth. It doesn't make any difference how I say it. It does make a difference how you say it.
It ought to be said in the spirit of Jesus Christ. So speaking the truth in love. Now, I've written some things here I hope that will help you. To our members, I say you're a vital part of a church that has a vision for the world and a desire to provide a church home for every family. Now, there we're connecting our Jerusalem with the uttermost parts of the earth. Most of the time, we get so involved in our Jerusalem to the neglect of the uttermost parts of the earth. At other times, we get so involved in the uttermost parts of the earth that we neglect our Jerusalem. But in God's design, Jerusalem, Judea, Samaria, and the uttermost parts of the earth, it all ought to be done together. And may God guide us that way. So that's why it's written in that little sentence, just the way it's written. Let us be committed to pray for each other. Church membership means opportunity and responsibility. What would you say church membership means? I say it means opportunity and responsibility. I hope you will not only enjoy knowing about the ministries of your church, but you will become wholeheartedly involved. God has gifted the local assembly with what is necessary to instruct and encourage Christ-likeness in all believers. The Lord has given all of His children a place of service. Our homes and our workplaces provide for us this God-given opportunity to serve as Christians in a Christ-like manner. Every day and in every place in which we live, each believer is to be wholeheartedly engaged in the ministry of the Lord. Think of the impact we can have on our community for Christ if we gather the Christian influence of our church in this way. In other words, we're not confining what we do to Sunday. It's unleashing the body of Christ in the work of the community and worldwide evangelism. All believers are to be engaged in the work of the ministry, speaking the truth in love. Our ministry is not to be limited to a day of the week or a certain location any more than our worship is to be limited to the days we attend church or our witnessing limited to a time of organized visitation. To restrict the ministry of the Lord in such a way is to restrict the Christian life. Our involvement in serving the Lord ought to come from our gratitude for all the Lord has done and continues to do for us. Our ministry to the Lord comes from the heart. It is not created or sustained by external pressure. It is a willing service that brings a deep joy and great satisfaction. As the church functions together as a body of believers, the body is strengthened and grows in the grace and knowledge of the Lord Jesus Christ. When we organize ministry opportunities and train people for more effective service, we do it to extend the Lord's work. Specific ministries allow us to care for people, to give attention to areas of the Lord's work that tend to be neglected or that need special emphasis, and provide a measure of personal accountability. Although there is but one goal in ministry, the glory of the Lord, there are many places of service. What are you willing to do in your ministry to the Lord? Devotedly yours, Clarence Sexton, pastor of the Temple Baptist Church. So I think it's good to be able to get in the hands of your people a letter, a statement about what you're all about. And the whole idea here basically boils down to two things: that we're reaching people with the gospel and teaching people the Word of God. Reaching and teaching, reaching and teaching. I'd like for you to remember those two words if you'll write them down there in the place provided: reaching and teaching. And you should be able to put everything you do under one of those things: reaching or teaching. Reaching and teaching. We believe in the working church, and we'll talk about that. And the working church is a church that worships, and out of that worship works 168 hours in the week. We meet to worship God, and out of that worship and adoration of the Lord, we serve the Lord. Even in our church services, we should reflect that attitude, because even in the hymn singing, we should sing songs about the greatness of God so that then we can sing songs about serving our great God. I wouldn't begin a service with "We'll work till Jesus comes." I want to sing a song about how great God is, and then we'll sing a song about "We'll work till Jesus comes." So the whole thing is reflected in the way we worship, and this regulative worship we'll talk more about. The lectures we'll give from this first notebook are given here. The schedule is given, these signature things. And then we begin, and I'm praying all the time about where would we begin. Before we get in the first lecture, I gave you some scripture memorization and meditation. I won't go through all of these,
But I want you to notice on page 8 that there are verses that have to do with one another. Members one of another, ministers the same one to another, serving one another, bearing one another's burdens, forgiving one another, admonishing one another, taught of God to love one another, considering one another, speaking not evil of one another, using hospitality one to another, edifying one another, forbearing one another, the same mind one toward another, preferring one another, exhorting one another. And you may give these verses in your bulletin or something and emphasize one a week until you go through all of them, and or maybe keep them a little longer than that so that people understand the responsibility we have to the Lord and to one another as believers. Now, the very first lecture I want to give is on speaking the truth in love. And if you have your Bible, you'll open your Bible to the book of Ephesians. Now, Paul's ministry is characterized by this expression, speaking the truth in love. Speaking the truth in love. And as we look at the beginning of the church at Ephesus, we uncover some amazing secrets of the New Testament church. And I want you to make notes of these secrets. Now, here's what we're after. If we can find a Bible pattern for things, then that Bible pattern will serve as a pattern for all we do. Back to the Scripture. I'm going to repeat to you many times, we need a revolution back to the Bible. A revolution back to the Bible. You're standing on Bible ground. You're practicing biblical Christianity. People say, well, what are you? Well, we're people who believe in biblical Christianity. There are many deviant things going on in the name of Christianity today, but we go back to the Bible. And as much as possible, when we're expressing doctrine, we use Bible language. And so we take this example of the New Testament church that was started in Ephesus, and we follow that church plant and planting of that church from the book of Acts and from what Paul writes to the church in Ephesus, and we understand certain things. In the 19th chapter of Acts, the Bible records Paul's ministry as he entered the city of Ephesus. And verse 8, the Bible says, he went into the synagogue and spake boldly for the space of 3 months, disputing and persuading the things concerning the kingdom of God. So he enters this great city. And it was a great city. And he goes to the synagogues. He finds the synagogue. And there were Jews in Ephesus. Ephesus was a seacoast city, a great commercial city, a city with one of the wonders of the world, the temple of the goddess Diana. And that particular temple, we're told by historians, took 200 years, two centuries to build. The people were very proud of that. It was the thing that was most notable concerning their city. Now, Paul goes in with the gospel. What power does the gospel have? What power does the gospel have? And he begins with people who have a background in Judaism. And we understand, of course, that what is found in seed form in the Old Testament is in fully developed form in the New Testament. Now, they didn't have the completed written revelation of the New Testament in Paul's day of preaching. And so we'll talk about the New Testament preacher as we move along and what he proclaimed and how he showed them reasoning from Scripture concerning the Lord Jesus Christ and who he is. Very challenging to us. He spent 3 months there. Ephesus was a city filled with people who were superstitious. They were very religious, but false religion and idols prevailed. It was a city filled with sorcery and demonic activity, a city that greatly resisted the truth of the gospel. It was the gateway to Asia Minor. Now, when I read something like that or share it with you, I'm thinking, did Paul have a strategy? We're going to talk about world evangelism when we conclude with our week here. And I remember going in to speak to Dr. Peter Masters about my burden in England. And I came in as the typical American into his study after one of the church services years and years ago. And I had gotten acquainted with him, and I said, Dr. Masters, pastor of the Metropolitan Tabernacle Course, Spurgeon's Church. And I said, I have a burden for this country. And he was very bold about the thing, coming back at me.
He came back with this expression. He said, well, don't bring me another American strategy. Now think of that. Don't bring me another American strategy. If we have anything less than the power of God's Holy Spirit, we will never get it done. That was a sobering thought. On my first visit there, I said to them, is there anything here? I've been a student of Charles Spurgeon for 40 years nearly. And I said, it wasn't quite 40 years back then. I said, since I was just a kid, about 19 years old, is there anything here that was here when Spurgeon was here? I said, well, the portico. I said, I know the building was bombed and burned, and can you show me anything else, you know? No. And so I persisted. I said, is there anything that was here when Spurgeon was here that's still the same today? And they looked at me very sternly and said, our doctrine. That was a great lesson to learn. A great lesson. What is your doctrine? What do you know about doctrine, our belief and teaching? Now, 3 months turns into 2 years in a rented hall. Acts chapter 19, verses 9 and 10. But when divers were hardened and believed not, but spake evil of that way before the multitude, he departed from them and separated the disciples, disputing daily in the school of Tyrannus. And this continued by the space of 2 years, so that all they which dwelt in Asia heard the word of the Lord Jesus, both Jews and Greeks. Notice, it's time for a separation. C.I. Scofield said, God does not use anyone until he or she has gone through a great separating experience. Now, Mr. Scofield didn't write the Bible. He did give us these notes. Maybe you like them, maybe you don't. But I think that his point is well taken. There must be a great separating experience. And if you look at your life, you're going to see it marked with separating experiences. Like Paul wrote to Rome, separated under the gospel. Notice in this passage in Acts 19, verses 9 and 10, he separated the disciples, disputing daily in the school of one Tyrannus. So there came a time to leave the synagogues and to take those who had believed. That was not an easy thing to do. And in church planting, you're going back and forth with the Word of God, working, co-laboring with the Lord and the Holy Spirit of God. And there comes a time when these people who separate themselves to the Lord separate themselves together with others who have separated themselves to the Lord. And God is doing a great work here. 2 years. Paul spent 3 months in the synagogue, and the opposition became so intense that there he took the disciples that had been made during those 3 months and rented a hall, the hall of Tyrannus. He stayed there for 2 years. But we learned that he not only was meeting in that hall, they were launching out from there, preaching the gospel, seeing souls saved, establishing churches in regions round about. So there's a pattern established here. A lot of men will go into church planting work and they want to start the church too early, or they'll go into a pastorate and they want to start something so early. I remember saying to our people here at the Temple Baptist Church, God's put in my heart a desire to start a college. And if you're going to vote to call me as a pastor, I want you to also vote at the same time to establish a college to train people for the Lord's service. Now, in 1978, God put in my heart a desire to have a school to train people to serve the Lord. It was very clear. God let me know that's what he wanted me to do with my life. As a matter of fact, that became such a priority in my life, I knew that I was not just pastoring. Pastoring the church was to provide a pattern for people we would train. That's why I thought it could be done in the New York City area, and I was there a little over 8 years thinking this has got to be the place. And that dream almost died because I couldn't get it done there. I was teaching at the New York School of the Bible on Monday nights on 57th Street in Manhattan, and hundreds of people were coming along with other people who were teaching in that school on 57th at Calvary Baptist. But it just didn't happen. Didn't happen. This church had contacted me 3 years previously, and I said, no, I'm married to this thing here, and I'm here. I mean, God doesn't want me somewhere else. This is where I'm supposed to be.
And they contacted me again, and I said, well, I will pray. I wound up in a hospital, unable to walk. I didn't understand what was going on. Now I do. I've had 5 spine surgeries since then. And the Lord worked me over in a special way. I believe God gave me those things to deal with. And there are lots of things with which He gives us, you know, gifts to deal with. But I came here after the church voted. They voted to call me as a pastor. And they voted to establish a college with the vote to call me as a pastor. And then I thought, I'm not going to start the college immediately, because there's some things that need to be done in the hearts and minds of some people here so that they understand what we're about, what we're trying to do. If I jumped right into the thing, I don't think I'd ever gotten it done. Even though there was a seeming hearty idea about doing it, some things had to be purged in my own life and the lives of some other people. I'm saying there's a Bible pattern here. And waiting on God, trying to understand, as the Lord, we're not just working, the Lord is working in us and the lives of the people to bring something to pass. And so, 3 months, He separates, and they rent a hall. 2 years, they're out preaching. He spends more time, actually, than that. And now, there's a great uproar. You think it's going to be smooth sailing, but no, everything but. Notice when you come to the 18th and 19th and 20th verses in Acts chapter 19, the Bible says, many that believed came and confessed and showed their deeds. Many of them also, which used curious arts, brought their books together and burned them before all men. And they counted the price of them and found 50,000 pieces of silver. Found it 50,000 pieces of silver. That's how much all that was worth. So mightily grew the word of God and prevailed. Now, what do you think happens when the Lord is doing such a mighty thing? Stirs up the devil. Stirs up the devil in people, and stirs up the devil. Such an impact was made that they had a great gathering, and people brought all kinds of things to be burned. The Bible mentions books, but no doubt there were different fetishes and idols that were brought also. They piled these things together in the city of Ephesus and burned them. This caused such an uproar that a silversmith who made little idols of the goddess Diana began to say to other silversmiths, this man is causing us such a disturbance. We're losing money. And it comes down to loss of money, doesn't it? And the temple of Diana is being profaned by this preaching of the gospel. And that temple is not only a place of worship, also a place of merchandising and business. There's a marketing center in Ephesus. And so now the whole city is in an uproar. But God does an amazing thing and delivers His preacher. This is the power of the gospel. You see, we don't expect much from the gospel, but God does. Paul said, I'm not ashamed of the gospel of Christ, for it is the power of God unto salvation to everyone that believeth, to the Jew first and also to the Greek. What is your expectation of the gospel? The gospel suffers from the low expectation of people who say they believe it. What's your expectation of the gospel? We say the gospel changed our lives. Has it changed our lives? It's an ongoing change too, isn't it? We've been saved from the penalty of our sin. We're being saved from the power of sin. We'll be saved from the presence of sin. We've been justified. God looks at us as He looks at His own dear Son because of the imputed righteousness of Jesus Christ on our account. God sees us as He sees His Son, the Lord Jesus, robed in His righteousness, not as if we had never sinned, but as if we were never sinners. What a grand thing that is. And then sanctification, perfect in the eye of God, progressive in our lives. Someday we shall be like Him. We shall see Him as He is. And then glorification. That's all a part of the work of the gospel. And Paul traveled preaching that gospel message and witnessing the power of the gospel. What great expectation. We learn so much about the first century church in the book of Ephesians.
Now, this book is one of the apostles' prison epistles. This epistle was the first to come forth from his imprisonment. Many call it the jewel of Pauline epistles. Now let me read from Ephesians chapter 4, verses 11 through 16. I want you to follow carefully because I had to choose a place to start. And I want us to begin here. The Bible says, and he gave some apostles, some prophets, some evangelists, some pastors and teachers for the perfecting of the saints, for the work of the ministry, for the edifying of the body of Christ, till we all come to the unity of the faith and of the knowledge of the Son of God unto a perfect man, unto the measure and the stature of the fullness of Christ, that we henceforth be no more children tossed to and fro and carried about with every wind of doctrine by the sleight of men and cunning craftiness whereby they lie in wait to deceive, but speaking the truth in love. Would you mark that? Speaking the truth in love. May grow up into him in all things, which is the head, even Christ, from whom the whole body fitly joined together and compacted by that which every joint supplieth, according to the effectual working in the measure of every part, maketh increase of the body unto the edifying of itself in love. Now I'm going to go into detail with this, and I want you to get it. God has used this as a transforming passage of Scripture in my life. God has used this to help me define what I am to do as a pastor and what we are to do as a church. And the onlooker should say, these people are speaking the truth to us and they do it in love. I don't want to be a half-baked Christian. I want to be thorough. I want God to deal thoroughly with me. I want to be raw on one side and burnt on the other. And this is a passage that God will use in your life, in my life. This beautiful passage of Scripture has to do with the church. The Bible speaks of the church as being Christ's body. Every part of the body is to function together. If the Lord Jesus Christ came and walked on this earth as he once did in bodily form, how would he do it? He's left no room for doubt. He does this through every local assembly of baptized believers who have voluntarily joined themselves together to carry out the Great Commission. And there you have a definition for a church. You ought to be able to quote that, as we say, blindfolded. Just quote it. A group of baptized believers who have voluntarily joined themselves together to carry out the Great Commission. A local assembly. This is the body of Christ on the earth. Look at it this way, if you would, please. He was once on this earth in a body. In that body he went to the cross and bled and died for our sins, was buried and rose from the dead. I say this so often, I think our church could say it back to me. He became a man without ceasing to be God. We believe that Jesus Christ is co-equal, co-existent, eternally existent with God the Father and God the Holy Spirit. Now, that deals with who he is. It deals with the Godhead. It deals with the idea that the Son of God is the eternal Son of God. That God became a man. He was not created. God became a man without ceasing to be God. And when he became a man, he was robed in flesh, incarnate. That's what the Latin word means, incarnate, robed in flesh. So he could go to the cross in that body and bleed and die for us. And there he became sin for us. The Bible says, he who knew no sin, that we might be made the righteousness of God in him. And I want you as a minister to teach other people how to articulate the truth concerning Christ and the cross and his death and his burial and his bodily resurrection. Why do you believe in his bodily resurrection? Do you believe in his bodily resurrection? He was on the earth in a body. He spent 40 days with his disciples, giving them infallible proof of his resurrection, and then ascended to heaven where he ever liveth at the right hand of the Father interceding for us. The Spirit of God has come into this world to indwell believers forever. Is there a body on this earth today? Yes, Christ in his body in the assembly of believers. It's his body, the Bible says, on earth. So what is the function of that local assembly or that body? It's the function he had to seek and to save that which was lost. Now,
You say, that's an oversimplification. I'm sorry if it is. But I'm trying to help people to understand what we're here for. God, guide us and help us. So, as a matter of fact, each New Testament church is His body on this earth. The Bible says in the very words of Scripture, till we all come in the unity of the faith and the knowledge of the Son of God unto a perfect man, unto the measure of the stature of the fullness of Christ. So, I want you to write on the blank page on the left-hand side there, what is the measure of a church? And the answer to the question is, the church can only be measured in its likeness to Jesus Christ. What is the measure of the church? Now, we aren't just to say that, we're to teach that so that our people repeat it. Our people are out telling people, what's the measure of our church? Well, look, I tell you what, you've got to have a church that can put on a great dramatic performance. You've got to have a church that can have this fabulous full choir. You've got to have a church that can have this amazing light show. Or you've got to have a church that can... No. 1,000 times no. The mega church movement is a hindrance to real biblical church growth. I hope you learn that. I believe that very strongly. It is the primitive New Testament church that we need to find. What can every church do in the preaching and teaching of God's Word, singing truth? And by the way, hymn singing and song sung in a church should be held to the same standard that the preaching is held to. Why should the singing be held to a lesser standard than the preaching when it comes to truth and speaking the truth? We are to be admonishing in songs and hymns and spiritual songs. We're worshiping in these songs, but we're also teaching and admonishing in these songs. We want to be teaching truth. If you give a pass to a song because it moves you emotionally, but it doesn't speak the truth, then why don't you just give a pass to any kind of preaching going on that doesn't speak the truth? It's not enough for you to believe this. You're there to help the assembly that you're leading come to that conviction. And may God guide us and help us in this way. So the measure of any church. Now, this means the sort of church it is more important than the size church it is. When we meet the Lord at the judgment seat of Christ, our work is going to be measured out and searched and revealed as to what sort, S-O-R-T, what sort it is, not what size it is. No two people have the same opportunity. No two people have the same ability. But God will hold us accountable for our opportunity and our ability. Then he says that we henceforth be no more children, tossed to and fro and carried about with every wind of doctrine, but by the sleight of men and cunning craftiness, whereby they lie in wait to deceive, but speaking the truth in love, may grow up into Him. How are we going to grow? Into Him. We grow into Him in all things, which is the head, even Christ, growing in Him. Notice the words here. Henceforth, no more children. The charismatic movement has done such damage to Christians around the world. But why? Why? Why? Why has it done such damage? Because, for the most part, it's disregard of the sole authority of Scripture for our faith and practice. Once what somebody has experienced becomes as valid as the Word of God, then whose experience are people going to follow? And you see, all this emotional, glamorized thing that's going on in many of our so-called our churches that is performance-oriented, that appeals to the flesh, that goes straight to the emotion, that bypasses truth, is going to create a train wreck in Christian lives. Well, you say, I'm not into all this boring, dull stuff.
Well, who said being filled with God's Spirit is boring and dull? Who said truth is dull? Now, you may be dull, but I haven't met a Spirit-filled person that's dull. You bring a comedian in or a performance group in, and after a while, you can get tired of it. But you bring somebody in, line upon line, precept upon precept, preaching and teaching the Word of God in the fullness of God's Holy Spirit, and you can stay there and stay there and stay there and say, give me more, give me more, give me more. Don't allow your church to grow weary and tired, boring them to death, and some, you can have a flesh fit just trying to say you're teaching the Bible. It's incumbent upon us that we seek God and work and labor in the power of God's Holy Spirit, that we sing with dynamic in the power of God's Holy Spirit. Don't get up there and just go through the motions singing hymns like some pump hammer of a machine or something. You don't need to do that. I say to David, David, pour your heart into it. Sing it joyfully. Put enthusiasm in it. We're singing about Jesus. Get excited about it. Speaking the truth in love. We need a revolution back to the Bible. Oh, and we've got people going in every direction. And it's, for the most part, our fault. The Bible says when we come to the place where we have this unity of the faith, to the measure of the stature of the fullness of Christ, we will no more be childish, no longer act childishly. And we are to have childlike faith, but we are not to be childish. You ought to underline that. We're not going to be blown around by the wind. We're going to be steadfast. Do you want a steadfast church? Notice the process here we go through. In Galatians chapter 4, Paul wrestling and travailing with things concerning the believers in Galatia. He wrote in Galatians chapter 4, verse 19, my little children, of whom I travail in birth again. I want you to mark that expression, travail in birth again. Travail has to do with birth. He said, I'm travailing in birth again until Christ be formed in you. Until Christ be formed in you. This is what you're after as a pastor leading that flock. You're helping people to confront the Lord. Look, please, you don't stand before the people. Look, it's me and you. You do what I say. No, no, no, no, no, no. Don't become a challenge to the people. It's not you against the people. All of us, pastor and people included, all of us are here to follow the Lord Jesus. I want to lead the way to Him, but we're all following the Lord Jesus. And growing in Him and growing up in Him. Christ formed in you and Christ formed in me as we die to self. By the way, you don't need to run off somewhere for the latest new idea to try to implement it in your church. Meetings even like this one I'm conducting would be unnecessary if we have real revival sweep through. We'll find our sufficiency in God and His Word. So the only prompting we really need is to seek the Lord and seek His Word. God guiding us. I travail first to see you born again and to get the gospel to you. Now he says, I'm travailing again that you be delivered from this outward religion. I'm travailing until Christ be formed in you. Paul warned Timothy when he wrote him in 2 Timothy about a form of godliness but denying the power thereof. I said the other evening when I was preaching to a group of people in a fellowship meeting in South Carolina, we ought to just offer a course, it looks like, in how to have a form of godliness but denying the power thereof. Let's just offer a course in it and see how much hip we can get, you know, how hip we can be, and what all we can do, and how big a church we can build without God, what men can produce and have a form of godliness but deny the power thereof. Because that's basically what we're doing. And the first place we need to take the axe is not to someone else, but to our own selfish, foolish desires, mine included. Why, this flesh wants to be seen. It wants to be heard. It wants to be noticed. It wants to be called upon. It wants to be followed.
It may have to be suppressed, but that's all right. But it doesn't want to die. And God teaches us that we should die to self. And the living Christ be seen in us. Paul spoke about the same thing in Ephesians chapter 4. He said the same thing he mentioned in Galatians chapter 4. Unto a perfect man, unto the measure of the stature of the fullness of Christ. And I want you to circle the little expression in the second paragraph there, until Christ be formed in you, on page 16. And circle the expression, the fullness of Christ, in the third paragraph, and connect the two. Would you please? See, we talk about the human penman, but the Bible has the same author, doesn't it, for every book. I often hear pastors say when they have taken a new church, I'm going to preach to the people about being unified in the Lord. I'm going to try to bring everybody together. I'm going to help everybody to get along. Well, I want you to know it doesn't work that way. I know they have good intentions, but we are not going to find the unity we desire simply because some preachers think that we should have it. There must be a meeting place. Where is the meeting place? Common ground. This common ground is in the person of Jesus Christ. As I wrote to you a little earlier, our mutual love for the Lord Jesus brings us together. Our mutual love for the Lord Jesus. For example, if you love the Lord Jesus and follow Him, and I love the Lord Jesus and follow Him, then we're going to get along and be in the unity of the faith. And so we try to reason with people about this and say, well, you know, you don't like that kind of piano? Well, I do like that kind of piano. Can we agree on a certain kind of piano? Or you don't like that kind of music? And I like that kind of music. You don't like that kind of color? And I like that kind of color. You don't like that kind of carpet? And I like that kind of carpet. Wait a minute. What are we trying to get people together on? Tell me about when you came to know the Lord as your Savior, what He means to you. And I want to talk to you about what the Lord's done for me and how I came to know Him. Find the common ground in Christ. Just as you would do that with an individual, do that with a church. And you're making a grave mistake. After 47 years in the ministry and pastoring churches, I tell you this, and I say this because I've made it so many times. Don't just hammer people and hammer people and hammer people at what they ought to do. Don't do that. Let's talk about what Christ has given us to do and whether or not we love Him and want to obey Him and delight in obeying Him. And all of us agree that He's our Savior and we love Him and we want to obey Him. God help us. God help us. If people do not love the Lord and desire to follow the Lord, if they do not love Him, there can be no unity in the faith. The unity is not the goal. It is the byproduct of giving ourselves as completely as possible to the Lord Jesus Christ. So when you keep scratching around, let's get together, church. Let's all get together. Let's all love one another. That's a byproduct of our mutual love for the Lord Jesus. Don't make it a goal when it's a byproduct. Make a goal out of a byproduct, you weaken the goal. The same thing is true in marriage. By the way, won't you write that down? If you make a goal out of a byproduct, you're going to weaken the goal. When you make the task the goal and not Christ the goal, you weaken the goal. And many of us make the task the goal and not the one who gave us the task the goal. I know this because I failed so often in that very thing. This is what Paul is preaching and teaching. We find our unity in the person of Jesus Christ. If we have some difference with someone, think first about what you can have in common with Him in Christ. Is Christ your Savior? Then we deal with the unity of the faith. Oh, praise God. Talk about the new birth. Talk about the person of Christ. Now notice what the Lord says. We're together on page 18. He gave some apostles. In order to accomplish God's goal in the local assembly, the Bible says in Ephesians 4:11 that He gave some apostles, some prophets, some evangelists, some pastors and teachers.
As far as being someone who's an eyewitness of the Lord Jesus, we can't have that apostolic succession today, but the word means a sent one, and there are sent ones. The Holy Spirit has sent them. Do you sense in your heart that God has given you your assignment? You're following Him? He gave some prophets. A prophet in the biblical sense of the prophet was one who foretold things before they happened. Because we have a completed written revelation of God's Word, then we're not going to have foretellers. We're going to have forthtellers proclaiming the gospel and proclaiming the Word of God. Where people don't have a Bible basis like this, go to the places where charismatics have taken over. Lots of countries where there's been a strong Catholic base and now have been invaded with the charismatic movement, you'll find people who want you to prophesy. They want you to foretell things. And you've got to straighten that out. By the way, you can't straighten everyone out, but you'll find some people who want the truth. And when you speak the truth in love, get that group together and build with that. He gave some evangelists. Some evangelists. These are people who go with the gospel message into areas where Christ is not known. We would associate this with the missionary work, taking the gospel. He gave some pastors. These are the shepherds who care for the flock, loving and leading the people as a shepherd would his sheep. And when I speak entirely on the shepherd, I say this: you can be a leader without being a shepherd, but you cannot be a shepherd without being a leader. I'd like you to write that down, would you? You can be a leader without being a shepherd, but you cannot be a shepherd without being a leader. In other words, if you put leadership first, you may not love the flock. You may just love yourself and want to be seen. But if you place the emphasis on the shepherd, you see, the leader can lead without being a shepherd, but the shepherd will be a leader. God help us to understand that. He'll give understanding. So we need shepherds. The sheep need shepherds. He gave some teachers. Now, these are gifts He gave to the church. What did He say? Apostles, evangelists, pastors, teachers. What did He say? Prophets, apostles, prophets, evangelists, pastors, teachers. Now, why did He do this? Why did He do this? With the top of page 20, these gifts were put into practice. And when they're put into practice, they exemplify the ministry of the Lord Jesus as an apostle, a prophet, an evangelist, a pastor, and a teacher. He was sent by the Father. He preached God's word. He was sent after the lost. He pastored His disciples, teaching them how to love and care for others. He taught the Scriptures to His followers. Now, our ministry is to continue His ministry, amen, speaking the truth in love. If you want to explain these gifts, use the paragraph at the top of page 20 to explain how all of these five gifts to the church together work to exemplify the life and ministry of the Lord Jesus. And our ministry is to continue His ministry. These gifts to the church enable us to continue the ministry of Jesus Christ. Each local assembly, when functioning properly, represents well the beautiful ministry of the Lord Jesus. Our measure is in our likeness to Him. That's the only thing God looks for. Behaving like the Lord would have us behave toward people, toward one another. Notice this amazing work, then, that's produced by that. The Lord gave us these gifts to the church that by these He might accomplish His purpose. And the Bible says in verse 12, for the perfecting of the saints. I want you to circle the little word for. Then for the work of the ministry. Circle the little word for. And then for the edifying of the body of Christ. I want you to circle the little word for. May I read this again? These gifts, these five gifts He gave the local assembly for the work, you see, for the perfecting of the saints, for the work of the ministry, for the edifying of the body of Christ. Now, let's imagine that we could see one of these growing out of the previous one. So, as the saints are perfected, what do? The work of the ministry. As they do the work of the ministry, what do we have? The edifying of the body of Christ.
So our work, these five gifts to the local assembly for the perfecting of the saints, for the work of the ministry, for the edifying of the body of Christ. We must yield to Christ every area in our lives that is not what it should be. This is the perfecting of the saints. This is until Christ be formed in us. We're asking people to do something that spiritual people do, and they're not spiritual people. The Bible says, ye which are spiritual, restore such an one. You're not going to have restoration if you don't have spiritual people to do that. So why do you have a shepherd? Why do you have a church? Why do you have the body of Christ? Because this world needs someone to speak the truth in love. Yes, there's a real hell, a real heaven. Yes, the homosexual agenda is an attack against God and the family structure that's the foundation of a civilized society. Yes. Show them the Bible. This is the truth, but it must be spoken in love. We cannot do that if we're not full of grace and truth. We cannot do that. We cannot do that unless Christ is formed in us. We cannot do that effectively as a local assembly without that measure, the stature, the fullness of Christ. We cannot. So our work is to help mature the saints so they can do the work of the ministry, so we can see the edifying of the body of Christ, speaking the truth in love. And may God guide us. And you have these things given here for the perfecting of the saints, for the work of the ministry, for the edifying of the body of Christ. Top of page 22, why? Why? And the answer is given here in verse 13, till we all come in the unity of the faith and of the knowledge of the Son of God unto a perfect man, unto the measure of the stature of the fullness of Christ. Christ is our goal. God is our goal. B.B. Warfield, the famous Presbyterian preacher who emphasized so much the second coming of Christ, as far as I know, gave us that expression, our goal is God. You ought to write that down. And when you say it, if somebody's well-read, they're going to know Warfield said that. So according to what B.B. Warfield said, he's one of the men you'll find in the notes of the Scofield Reference Bible, a contemporary of those men. He said, our goal is God. Our goal is God. Anything less is an unfit goal. Our goal is God. Now, wait just a minute. So here's what I'd like to do. I'd like to find a quick way to get it done. I'd like to have 500 by a certain date or 300 by a certain date. And I'd like to just bypass all that stuff. I'd like to have a big crowd, and there's some things I want to do, and I'd be looked at a certain way if I have a big crowd. And by the way, I want to reach as many people as possible with the gospel. No doubt about that. But what's in that assembly? Is it a church? Is it the body of Christ? Does it behave like the Lord Jesus? Does it speak the truth in love? What gifts has God given so that it can work and function the way it ought to work and function? What are those gifts? What do they produce? What do they produce in the idea here? What is it producing in your life, in my life? Am I growing in the grace and knowledge of the Lord Jesus? Is Christ being formed in my life? Do you know the Lord Jesus Christ? Do you worship Him? Are you conscious of His presence when you come together? Is the goal of your daily life to allow God to transform you, to be living a life in obedience to Him? Are you constantly yielding to Him? Are you alive unto God as a spiritual person, having been born of God's Spirit? So, why all of this? You want to find a shortcut? So, let's establish schools. Schools, I mean schools. Let's establish schools that major in methodology and not theology. Our methods ought to be biblical as our theology.
Now, means change. I don't take a horse and buggy to meetings to speak. I fly on an airplane. But methods ought to be biblical just as the message is biblical. And a lot of people are getting by with a lot of junk that shouldn't be getting by with it if there were discerning people watching, because they've changed methods to anything but biblical. And they're bypassing what God has made in His created work when He made us spirit, soul, and body. And our spirit, we're dead in our trespasses and sins until we're born again. And you have to be quickened who were dead in trespasses and sins.

How do you know that? I can overpower you. Through media, I can overpower you emotionally. You watch a scary movie on something and you might cry or get scared to leave the room. But if you were thinking 6 feet from where the people are on that screen, there's a TV camera and lights and all that kind of stuff, but you're caught up in the moment emotionally. And I can bypass fact, truth, and get to you emotionally. As a matter of fact, I can even create an emotional worship that is soul worship and is not spirit worship. Jesus Christ said in John chapter 4, we're to worship Him in spirit and in truth. If you tried to meet God in the holy place, you would not have met God. You had to go beyond the veil into the Holy of Holies to meet the Lord. If your body is like the outer court and your soul is like the holy place and your spirit where God dwells is the Holy of Holies, you don't meet God in the holy place. You meet God in the Holy of Holies. And we can work you up emotionally that you can have soul worship. Man, whoa, I felt good in there. Yeah. But was it truth-based? Was it about Christ? Did it travel the right line here? Intellect, emotion, and will. Are you apt to commit yourself to something that's not even truthful because you got emotionally worked up about it? Listen, we're on dangerous ground in this country because of a lack of biblical soundness. And I'm not trying to say to you that I've got all the answers, but the truth of the matter is, these are perilous times, and the most dangerous thing we deal with is the thing that's nearest the truth, but is not the truth. Where are we going to go? We're to speak the truth in love. I remember taking one of our college CDs to Dr. Al Smith. I said, I want you to listen to this. I think it's great. I think it's great. First one we ever did. I took it to his home in South Carolina. I said, I want you to listen to this. And he was a discerning man. He listened to it. I was so excited. We produced a tape with a choir, a CD with a choir. I was so excited. And Dr. Smith said, I'm not happy about this. I said, well, I mean, he took all the air out of my sails. He said, this thing is so orchestrated, you can't hear the words. He said, the only thing you should be concerned about is, are these kids singing truthful words? I learned a great lesson from that old man. I learned a great lesson. And we need to learn great lessons like that and apply them to life. Speak the truth in love. I knew there was some problem with one of our young men when he had to stop his church service when he had a projector going on with his message with all the pictures, and the projector broke and they stopped the church service and said, I can't finish the sermon until I get it fixed and get all the stuff up, you know? Now that really happened. Now, what kind of nonsense is that? Let me just read this portion of Scripture. And I want you just to follow along. In Colossians chapter 1, verses 24 to 28, who now rejoice in my sufferings for you and fill up that which is behind of the afflictions of Christ in my flesh for his body's sake, which is the church. His body's sake, which is the church. Whereof I am made a minister according to the dispensation of God, which is given to me for you to fulfill the word of God, even the mystery which hath been hid from ages and from generations, but now is made manifest to his saints, to whom God would make known what is the riches of the glory of this mystery among the Gentiles, which is Christ in you, the hope of glory, whom we preach. And here are the three things we're to do. Warning every man, teaching every man in all wisdom, that we may present every man perfect in Christ. That's our assignment. We're to warn every man, to teach every man, to present every man perfect in the Lord Jesus. It's my job, Paul said, to warn every man, to teach every man, that every man may be presented perfect in Christ. This is the pastor's responsibility. Many people have no idea why they come to church meetings. Sadly, so many pastors could not explain the biblical reason for the meeting of the church. The worst thing imaginable is for them to get the idea that the meeting is an end in itself.

0: People get the idea that they have earned merit just because they came to church. We use this expression, this is for that. This is for that. Why do we assemble together? We assemble together so that we might be perfected. Weak areas of our lives are brought to the realization of the Spirit of God as He convicts us, and the light of God's Word and the light of God's Spirit shine on us and show us you're not the Christ-like person you ought to be in these areas of your life. We meet together so that we might hear how to do the work of the ministry. We come so that we might be edified and built up to be strong in the Lord, to have this unity of the faith to go out and do God's work. Of course, we're to be constantly aware of those who are lost and need to hear clearly the way of salvation in the Lord Jesus Christ. And I hope you don't get distracted by this crowd that preaches and teaches something that is not really biblical. As I say, as for me, my conviction is, I have friends who don't believe this, dear personal friends who don't believe this, but I believe Jesus Christ tasted death for every man, and I must get the gospel to all people. Let me read what I've written here at the bottom of page 24. When we are truly following the Lord, we come with Bible in hand, with an open heart to the Lord, saying, Lord, speak to me, show me, help me, reveal to me areas in my life that need to be yielded to Thee. Enable me to do Your work each day, all during the week. Show me how to do the work of the ministry. Help me, Lord, to be built up and to be strong. I don't want to be like a child blown away by everything that happens. I don't want Satan to have an advantage over me. I don't want to be a childish person overreacting to everything all week long. Build me up. Lord, strengthen me. Help me to know I can be strong in Thee. Help me to leave this place and go out to live the Christian life in a way that demonstrates that Christ Jesus is real, that He's alive and at work in my heart. And we leave the assembly seeking the lost as Christ seeks them through us. Is this what's happening? Is this what's happening? Well, the meeting is a gathering of many people or a handful of people. When the local assembly of baptized believers who have voluntarily joined themselves together to carry out the Great Commission comes together, it's for a purpose. As a part of a local assembly, it is your responsibility to make sure that you're moving toward the measure of the stature of the fullness of Christ. Our local church, in our local church, we have been together for many years serving God. Our precious people know that we wait on God, we pray, we seek God's way. We try not to get in a hurry. Some may say, I don't know about all these things you're attempting to do, but we still take the time to pray and wait on God and see if it's what God wants and if God's in it. We wait for the Lord to show us, to give us His direction, to move forward in the unity of the faith. And He's already at work in this world. Already He's at work in this world, and we're laboring with Him. We must speak the truth, the whole counsel of God, the truth in love. I want you to meditate on these things. And there's some things that God no doubt has spoken to your heart about as you've listened to this. I want you to take the time with a pen in hand to write your thoughts down. Would you please? May I ask just a few questions? What is your goal? What is the one thing you want for your Christian life? I say to our people, God does His greatest work for us in our hearts. Would you agree? You see, even the work can appear to grow while the worker is withering away. God does His greatest work for us in our hearts. We do our greatest work for Him in our homes. You never do a greater work for God than what you do in your home. May the Lord help us. Now, this is our starting point. When we get together again, we'll talk about our vision of God. And our vision of God determines everything else in our life. The place we give the Lord determines the place we give everything else in our lives. I'm praying for revival in my own heart. I'm asking God in wrath, remember mercy. I love being with you. I have energy God gives me because I have a desire to help you and I want the Lord to help me help you. But I don't want you to get the idea that I've got all the answers. I don't. I'm passionate about things. I should be after 47 years in the ministry. But I'm passionate because this is my moment, just like it's your moment. I don't want to be passive in my moment. I don't want you to be passive in your moment. We won't have our moment again. We won't. We're continuing in the heritage of the servants of the Lord, and our faith is a treasured heritage. May I show you something I'd like for you and you and you, 1, 2, 3, 4, 5, 6, to stand in a straight line right across here. Maybe about 2 feet in front of one another, facing from my left to right. Now you come in front of him, please. And come in front of him, about 2 feet in front of him. Face the same way. Line up with him exactly. Come around the same way. Come around the same way. Come around the same way. Come around the same way. Line up exactly. Now, I realize that humans have error, but there's a guiding truth. It's God's Word. I believe that we can have the same biblical doctrine and the same emphasis of Scripture from generation to generation to generation. If I said to you that something was going on in America that was not true to our American heritage, let's say it was not rule of law. Rule of law is a part of our heritage, isn't it? If I said to you that somebody was doing something and they called it American and it was a violation of these unalienable truths, life, liberty, the pursuit of happiness. Somebody says, no, you don't have liberty anymore. We've taken your liberty. We'd say that's not a part of American heritage. We understand there's an American heritage, but there's also a Christian heritage. And we need to know what that heritage is because from one generation to the next generation to the next generation, that heritage is given from one generation to the next. And the Bible guides us in that heritage. Right. Now, let's imagine someone takes it upon themselves. If you'll move 2 steps to your left, no one else, just you, 2 steps to your left, just 2 steps to your left. Let's imagine someone takes it upon themselves and say, I'm going to be an individualist. These are moments I've got. I've got things I want to do. Does he really owe a debt to people who have lived a biblical heritage and handed it to him? He's sinning against the past. But what about who's going to follow him? Where are they going to go? Now, this may not illustrate it for you. Maybe something else will during the week. But it's not a small thing to me that someone would take a tiny turn and say, I'm going to make this a more of a man-centered thing instead of a Christ-centered. I'm going to make this more of something that is felt than it is sole scripture authority. And when that happens, there has to be a revolution back to the Bible. Now, when that happens, that revolution back to the Bible, somebody says, well, he's a fanatic. He wants to keep it in. And somebody will call you a fanatic. I'm saying our faith is a treasured heritage. It's not something to be monkeyed with from one generation to the next. May God guide us. Thank you so much. And let's speak the truth and make sure we're speaking the truth in love. Thank you for listening. Let's pray, may we? Our Father, we give you praise and glory for the opportunity to be in this meeting. Help us not to be smart alecks. Help us not to be people who are just mad about everything. But help us to be filled with your Spirit, to love you with all of our heart, and to take our stand accordingly. Give us a night's rest and bring us back tomorrow to begin the day with the high vision of you, Lord. In Christ Jesus' name we pray. Amen.
1: Thank you so much for the music tonight. Thank you, choir. Wonderful, wonderful. I appreciate the choir. I say that for a specific reason. It drowns out the pastor singing. What a blessing that is. I'll tell you that right now. I really appreciate the choir. I'm so glad you're here tonight. I really am. Let me encourage you. Be faithful. Keep inviting. Open your Bibles to John chapter 4. John chapter 4. While you find that, I want to really encourage you. Be here on Friday night, but don't come alone. Ask God to give you wisdom how to bring someone with you. The message, when demons dance with delight. I was in Owatonna, Minnesota, and in a revival, and Sunday morning, I announced I was going to preach this message the last night of a crusade. It would have been Wednesday night. On Monday, I went to an outlet mall. As I'm going in, a lady's coming out. She turned around and followed me back in. She said, "Sir, I'm with a certain insurance company, has their headquarters here in town." She said, "I'm one of 14 presidents. They called in for this tremendously important meeting." So this morning in that meeting, I stood up. I said, "I want to tell you something. There's a guy preaching Wednesday night at the Baptist church. You ought to come in here. He's going to preach on when demons dance with delight." Brother Mark, she said, "I'm going to keep inviting them and pleading with them. Try to get them there on Wednesday night." She said, "You be sure and pray." I said, "I certainly will." Wednesday night, I met her at the door. She's discouraged, depressed, almost suicidal. Here's what she said. Brother Mark, she said, I just failed God. Said, "I tried. I did everything I could. So I only got 8 out of the 14 to come tonight." That's a real failure, isn't it? That night, I preached a message. Give the invitation. On the first stanza, 6 out of 8 walked down the aisle and received Christ. On the next stanza, another one walked down and got saved. After the service, a good-looking guy come up to me, kind of a professional guy, said, "Sir, I don't know why, but I got scared." He said, "Will you show me how to accept Christ?" Now, keep in mind, that's not the messenger. Forget that. It is the message. And God used this message in a tremendous way. He could use it in the life of your boss, your family. You be sure and be here every night, but don't miss Friday night. Look in your Bible, John chapter 4. I'll begin with verse number 35. Jesus Christ, God's Son, said, "Say not ye, there are yet 4 months, then cometh the harvest. Behold, I say unto you, lift up your eyes and look on the fields, for they are white already to harvest. And he that reapeth receiveth wages, and gathereth fruit unto life eternal, that both he that soweth and he that reapeth may rejoice together." A few years ago, I had a revival meeting in Portage, Wisconsin. Sunday morning, some people brought an older lady. She lived in a trailer court. They lived in a very small trailer court. In the whole court, there were only 8 trailers. That Sunday morning, that woman walked down the aisle and received Christ as her Savior. She was a spark of a tremendous revival fire that moved through that church and across that town. Before the week ended, folks were saved in every trailer in that little trailer court. That week, a man named Bob, a womanizer, a brawler, a bartender, come to revival, walked down the aisle, and received Christ as his Savior. That week, on Friday night, the leader of Jehovah's Witnesses and his wife come to revival, see what it was about. I preached that night, give the invitation. That Friday night, they walked down the aisle and received Christ. Today, that man's a deacon in that church. But now think with me, how'd that revival start? Sunday morning, one woman walked down the aisle and received Christ, as she was a spark of a tremendous revival fire. John chapter 4 is probably the greatest revival Jesus Christ ever has. An entire town comes out and gets saved. But now, wait a minute. How did it start? One woman meets Christ, and through her influence, the whole town comes and finds him as their Savior. But now, here's the problem. Before revival even starts, the disciples sit back and say, "It can't happen here. This is Samaria. It can't be done." In regard to that, Jesus Christ made 3 statements. Number one, first of all, God's Son said, "Close up your mouth." Look in your Bible, please, at verse number 35. God's Son said, "Say not ye." My mom used to put it this way, "Son, I don't even want to hear it." All right, now, here's the problem. The Church of Jesus Christ today has become proficient at excuse making and deficient in evangelism. Now, this goes in 2 areas. First of all, the area of presumption. Now, follow me. Presumption has 2 extremes. Number one is this, Brother Mark, the folk I work with, they're good moral people. They have their own religion. They have no interest in getting saved. Can I point something out to you? The woman Christ met at the well was an extremely religious woman. Look in your Bible a minute, please. Look at verse number 12. She knew about the past or the history of her religion. In verse number 12, "Art thou greater than our father Jacob?" She knew the Bible. She knew about Jacob. Number two, this woman knew about the past, but also about the prophets of your Bible. At verse number 19, in verse 19, the woman said unto him, "Sir, I perceive thou art a prophet." She knew about the prophets. Number three, this woman knew about polity, how to worship God. Look in your Bible at verse number 20. In verse 20, "Our fathers worshipped in this mountain." You say in Jerusalem's the place where men ought to worship. She knew about worship, knew about polity. Number four, this woman knew about prophecy. Look in your Bible at verse number 25. The woman saith unto him, "I know that Messiah cometh, which is called Christ." This woman was steeped in religion. She knew about religion. And yet, thank God, when she heard the gospel, she bent the knee and received Christ as her Savior. See, think with me a minute. Acts chapter 2. Talk about religious people. They left home by chariot on donkey. They'd come hundreds of miles to Jerusalem to celebrate a feast. What happens? Peter stands up and preaches to these dedicated people. What happened? The Spirit of God come down in that one service. 3,000 religious people got saved. Dear friend, please, don't excuse somebody into hell because they have some kind of religion. They need Christ. And it may well be you're the only Christian they know. If you don't share Christ, they may never, ever hear the gospel. First of all, our presumption says, well, the people I work with, my family, they're steeped in religion. The other extreme, Brother Mark, the guys I work with, I'll tell you, they're vile, they're wicked, they live for the weekend, for adultery and drugs and drunkenness. When they mark, they'd have no interest in being saved. My Bible says Christ came in the world to save sinners. The Bible says we were yet without strength. Think on that. Helpless to overcome sin, bound by sin, Christ died for the ungodly. I got news for you, friend. No matter how rotten, how vile, how vulgar, how immoral, God today can save sinners. Paul said, "I'm not ashamed of the gospel." Why? Because it's the power of God, not the preacher's persuasion. It's God's power that can change a man and change a woman, no matter how steep they might be in sin. You see, my friend, whatever you do, don't ignore someone. Now, here's the thing. As believers, we become hypocritical. We'll criticize unsaved people behind their back because of drunkenness, drugs, immorality, and foul language. We'll criticize them behind their back. We don't have the courage to tell them to their face they need Jesus Christ. Friend, that's pretty hypocritical. We need to be bold in our witness for the Son of God. First of all, he said, close up your mouth regarding presumption. Number two, he said, close up your mouth regarding procrastination. Look in your Bible, please, at verse number 35. Jesus said, say not ye, here it is, there are yet 4 months, then cometh the harvest. What did Jesus say? If there's someone you want to see saved, a family member, maybe a co-worker, someone you want to see saved, Jesus said, whatever you do, don't wait 4 months to tell them how to get saved. See, my friend, in the Bible, there are 200 invitations to get saved. Every invitation has the exact same date. Every invitation God gives to come and get saved, the date is always today. Not one time did God tell one person in the Bible, get saved tomorrow. Now, follow me here. God commands unsaved people to get saved today. They cannot get saved today unless you tell them how to get saved today. See, now here's how it works, okay? Most of us tonight, we heard the gospel one time. We said, okay, I'm not going to gamble with death and hell and judgment. I'm going to accept Christ. We heard the gospel. We got saved. Why? We did not want to gamble with our soul. Now, watch this carefully. You wouldn't gamble with your soul, but you'll gamble with the soul of a family member. You gamble with the soul of a hunting buddy, a fishing pal, and you say, boy, someday I'm going to witness to him and tell him how to get saved. That's sad. You would not gamble with their soul. But you'll gamble with their soul and say, boy, I hope they live long enough for me to get right with God and tell them how to get saved. God help us, friend. If there's somebody you want to see saved, God said, tell them today, tell them this week, call them tonight. Make the effort to bring them to Jesus Christ. I was preaching in DeKalb, Illinois, and Sunday for lunch, I went to the chairman of the deacon board's house. And that day what happened was his wife's father had come to visit. He was unsaved. And that morning, the wife stayed home with her father because she hadn't seen him in some time, and went to their house for lunch, had a wonderful time. The father was really just a nice guy, but he was unsaved, never had come to Christ. 2 weeks later, I went back to that church. I walked in the door. The first person I met was that deacon's wife. Come right up to me. "Brother Mark," she said, "last time you were here, you come to our house for lunch." I said, "I remember that, I do." She said, "My father was there who was unsaved. That Sunday morning," she said, "my husband got in the car and headed for church. My dad turned to me and said, 'Hey, aren't we going to church today?'" She said, "Dad, I thought today I'd stay home and just spend time with you. I don't get to see you very often." He said, "You know what? I wish we'd gone to church today." He said, "I think about that. I really do. I'm not getting any younger and something could happen." He said, "Honey, I want you to promise me the next time I come to see you, I'll make sure it's Sunday, and promise me you'll take me to church." She said, "Daddy, I promise you." Then tears came in her eyes with what you said. "Brother Mark, 2 weeks later, my father died." She stood there. Here's exactly what she said. "Brother Mark, I failed. I failed." She said, "I failed my father. I failed my Lord. And I failed myself. And there's nothing I can ever do to change it." Friend, not next revival, this revival. Plead and pray and work and try to make an impact in the life of someone somewhere. Number one, Jesus said, "Close up your mouth." Number two, he said, "Lift up your eyes." Look in your Bible again. Verse 35. "Say not ye, there are yet 4 months and cometh the harvest. Behold, I say unto you, lift up your eyes and look." Look. See, my friend, unsaved people aren't hard to find. Tomorrow you'll work by them for 8 hours. You've lived by them for 30 years. Some of them have your blood flowing in their veins. Unsaved people are everywhere you can think of. And my friend, Jesus Christ said, first of all, we need a vision of the gathering. He said, look, look, look, look. Where there is no vision, what happens? The Bible says the people perish. There must be a vision to reach out, a vision to get beyond the walls of Thompson Road Baptist Church and take the gospel on the job, take it to your neighbors, take it to your neighborhood. My friend, the gospel is salt, but salt in a salt shaker is worthless and useless. Get that salt out of the salt shaker. What happens? It burns. It creates thirst. It flavors. It seasons. Hear me, dear friend. Our Christianity sitting in this building does nothing for a lost world. We must get out the doors and take the gospel to a lost and dying world. I was preaching years ago in Wisconsin, La Crosse. And the pastor one day said, there's a guy in the hospital we ought to go see. Said, the gentleman's unsaved. He was about 70 years old. Said, the gentleman's unsaved. His wife's a faithful church member. Let's go see if we can witness to him. I said, okay. We got in the car, down to the hospital. We walked down the hall, come to the room. We walked in the room. There were 9 visitors in the room visiting this gentleman. Pastor said, ladies and gentlemen, said, this man's wife comes to our church. I just dropped by. I want to pray for him. Could I have your attention, please? For the bell ring played for the man. When he got through praying, he reached up and shake hands, Paul's hand. And Paul reached out and got Brother Melring's hand with both of his hands, looked him right in the eye. He said, preacher, you promise me you'll come back tomorrow. Said, Paul, I promise you. Next morning, 10 o'clock, we got in the car. Well, first of all, the next day for lunch, went to the chairman of the deacon board's house for lunch. It just happened to be Paul's father-in-law, okay? We got there, had a wonderful lunch, and got halfway through the lunch, and Brother Melring said, now, after lunch today, we're going down to the hospital and try and win your father-in-law to Jesus Christ. I saw a strange thing happen. He dropped his fork, looked Brother Melring right in the eye. Here's what he said. He said, don't waste your time. Don't go there. Say, if anybody deserves to go to hell, it's my father-in-law. Said, he sold me that gas station right next door. Didn't tell me about some illegal debts. Didn't tell me about some ecological problems. Said, don't waste your time. Don't go down there. He'll never get saved. I couldn't believe what I was hearing. I couldn't believe it. He finished the meal, got in the car, and Brother Melring said, let's go see Paul. We went down to the hospital. No one was in the room. We walked in the room. Him and Brother Melring were about the same age. They talked a while. And pretty soon, Brother Melring said, Paul, I want to ask you a question. If you were to die, do you know you'd go to heaven? He said, let's not play games, preacher. You and I both know I'm wicked and I'm vile. He said, Paul, can I open my Bible and show you how to get saved? He said, yeah, you can. Billy Merrick opened the Bible and showed Paul those four great facts. Number one, everybody is a sinner. Number two, because of our sin, we're separated from God. But number three, in spite of our sin, God still loved us. That's amazing. That's amazing. God still loved us. And when Christ hung on the cross, He was our substitute. He died for your sin and my sin. But now wait, there's one more thing. To become a Christian, you make a definite decision at a definite time to accept Christ. After He showed Paul how to get saved, He said, Paul, let me ask you, right here, right now, would you like to pray with me and receive Christ? Friend, you're about to hear about the grace of God. I saw a 70-year-old man throw the covers up, stand up beside the bed, turn around, get down on his knees on the floor, fold his hands across the bed in an open back hospital gown. That's the grace of God, buddy. I'll tell you that right now. That's the grace of God, all right? We knelt down by Paul, and Paul prayed and received Christ. We got up, and Paul said, what do I do now? He said, Paul, the first Sunday you're out of here and are able, you ought to come to church. He said, what happens is I'll sing some songs and I preach. After I preach, we have the invitation at that hymn. You ought to walk down the aisle and make it public that you've accepted Christ as your Savior. Paul said, I could do that. He said, I've been arrested for being drunk in public. He said, I can walk down an aisle publicly for Jesus. He said, good thinking, Paul. What else Paul said? Well, he said, you ought to follow Christ in baptism. He said, baptism doesn't save you. It's a testimony that you have been saved. He said, preacher, you know what he said? Preacher, you know what? He said, after Jesus has done all this for me, he's worth getting wet for. That's a pretty good statement, isn't it? He's worth getting wet for. He said, I'll do it. He said, what I did, I meant, preacher. He said, what else? He said, Paul, every day you ought to read the Bible. He said, do you have a Bible, Paul? Paul said, kinda. He said, Paul, I'm sorry, you misunderstood me. Do you have a Bible? Paul said, kinda. He said, Paul, what do you mean? He said, preacher, I got me one of those Gideon Bibles. He meant Gideon, but he said, Gideon Bibles. Well, the pastor said, Paul, that's good. Read your Gideon Bible. He said, well, Reverend, he said, I stole it out of a motel. The pastor said, amen, Paul, read your Gideon Bible. That's right. Start at John's Gospel. Then Brother Merriam said this. He said, Paul, I want to ask you a question, my friend. How come you never accepted Christ till right here? Right now, today. He said, preacher, that's easy. I had no idea how to get saved till right here, right now, today. You know why that's so sad? His own family would condemn him, humiliate him, make fun of him. But they wouldn't open their mouth to keep him out of hell. My friend, unsaved people don't need critics. They need compassion. They didn't know there's a God in heaven that loves them and a God that died for them and can save them. And my friend, first of all, we need a vision of the gathering. Number two, we need most of all a vision of God. Now, hear me carefully. Every time you sit there and say, one, that person's too hard, they'll never get saved. That woman's just too tough, she'll never come to Christ. Every time you said that, you belittle God. You say, God is not able to save. Friend, I want to tell you something. God is able to save. My Bible says, I love this verse, Isaiah said, God is traveling. God's on the move. God's not static. God is not just a spectator. God is traveling in the greatness of His strength, mighty to save. I like that. God can save people, friend. Again, the Bible says this, I am the Lord God, I change not. Therefore, your sons of Jacob are not consumed. Now, why weren't the sons of Jacob consumed? Because they got saved. What kind of people were they before they got saved? A horrible group. They were murderers, guilty of incest, guilty of adultery, a horrible crowd. But thank God, somebody gave them the gospel, and they got saved. My friend, God does not need our excuses today. God just needs our obedience to go out and tell people how to get saved. Hear me well. God is not in the Hall of Fame because God's still playing the game of saving sinners. My friend, God is not a has-been of the revivals of the past. God is the I Am because He's still the Almighty God. This week, we need to give God a chance. We need to make the effort. Leave the results to God. And we'll be amazed at what happened. Years ago, I mentioned this to Pastor. I went to a certain town in Iowa to hold a revival. I arrived in town. It was in January. And the pastor said, "Now, Brother Mark, tonight that would have been Saturday, and tomorrow night that would have been Sunday. You're staying at the Corral." Now, the Corral is a nice little mom-and-pop hotel. I said, "Pastor, I'm here all week, aren't I?" He said, "Yep." He said, "Now, here's the deal. A lady from our church is in the nursing home. She discovered the room next to her is going to be empty Monday, Tuesday, Wednesday, and Thursday." But the Mark, he said, "Here's the deal. You're staying in the nursing home Monday, Tuesday, Wednesday, and Thursday." He said, "Now, Friday, they're moving someone in the nursing home." He said, "So you come to our house and stay Friday." I think he's joking, okay? I'm making all these remarks, all these little questions. Pretty soon, he said, "Preacher, I'm not joking." He said, "You're staying in the nursing home Monday, Tuesday, Wednesday, and Thursday." All right? Monday is moving day. I had horrible sinus trouble. I could hardly breathe. I walked to the nursing home. I took about 3 deep breaths, okay? There was a certain odor in the air that penetrated and entirely cleared my nasal cavities, and I wished it hadn't. I'll tell you that right now, friend. Nursing homes have an unusual smell. They really do, a powerful smell. Now, I go down and find my room. Number one, there are no locks on the door in the nursing home. Remember that. But if you're in a nursing home, when you get up, you get your pants on quick, because at any minute that door could open, somebody could come in. Now, in the nursing home, I walked in the bathroom. Everywhere I looked, there were metal bars. Bars to get up, bars to sit down. Here's what I thought. I'm in the bathroom doing 2.5 double gainers on those bars, getting ready for the Olympics before I realize what they're there for, okay? Everywhere you look, there are bars all over the bathroom in a nursing home. Now, here's the highlight, though. You can't beat this, friend. That week in the nursing home, I had my very own personal and private clapper. Hey, you can't beat that, man. You can lay in bed. The light comes on. The light goes off. I'll tell you, hours of fun in the nursing home playing with the clapper, all right? Now, that week in the nursing home, I met 3 men that were retired preachers. At least one was a gospel preacher. There were 5 women, godly women. Every morning they met and prayed, and I prayed with them. They loved God. Now, I'm going to shock you, but I really don't care a lot, okay? Here we go. The week I was in a nursing home, kind of brace yourself, okay? God was not a patient in the nursing home. You know why? Because He's still the Almighty God. God doesn't need oxygen. God doesn't need a wheelchair. God doesn't need medication. God doesn't need crutches. My friend, all God needs is our obedience to shake people and bring them on their knees before Jesus Christ. I'll say it again. Every time you make some excuse about some person you don't think will be saved, you're saying God is not able. I want to tell you, God is still God. God is still able to save the lost and send revival. Number 3, I'm through. He said, "Put up the harvest." Read your Bible. Look at verse number 35. "Say not ye, there are yet 4 months, and cometh the harvest. Behold, I say unto you, lift up your eyes and look on the fields. They are white already to harvest. He that reapeth receiveth wages, gathereth fruit unto life eternal, that both he that soweth and he that reapeth may rejoice together." Verse 38. "I sent you to reap that whereon you bestowed no labor. Other men labored, and you are entered into their labor." Now, what does Christ say there? He said this: revival is not a one-man show. Understand that, please. When someone walks down one of these aisles to get saved, I played a very minor part. Somebody prayed. Somebody risked being embarrassed and thought strange and maybe ridiculed to invite someone. Maybe someone got in their car and drove a considerable distance to bring someone to revival. My friend, I repeat it, revival is not a one-man show. When we all work together, pray together, the gates of hell are shaken, and wonderful things happen for the glory of Jesus Christ. The worst place for shipping on the East Coast is Cape Hatteras in the Carolinas. I talked to a man one time. I give an illustration I'm about to give. Brother Mark, he said, "In World War II, I was in the Battle of the Bulge." He said, "For some reason, I don't know why, but I was fearless. He said, myself and two friends were attacking the German stronghold with machine guns. He said, both of my friends got killed as we advanced forward. He said, I just kept going and shooting. He said, for somehow, I'm not macho, but the way I'm created, I was never, ever scared. Then he said this, after the war, I became involved in shipping. For the Marquis said, one time I was aboard a ship off Cape Hatteras. A tremendous storm hit. He said, during that storm, every man on that ship was on their knees praying and begging God to spare their life. In 1950, the Coast Guard had a station there. The man in charge was Captain Philip Ackeridge. It's the worst storm in recorded history on the East Coast. The men are in the headquarters there. All of a sudden, a message came. A ship is breaking up off the shore. Philip Ackeridge said, gentlemen, he said, man the boats. Not one man moved. One man said, sir, permission to speak. He said, go ahead. He said, this is the worst storm in recorded history. He said, sir, we have the paperwork on the ship right here. On that ship out there breaking up, there are 13 men. There are 13 of us. He said, sir, you're risking 13 lives to save 13 lives in the worst recorded storm in history. To the back, we said, gentlemen, he said, man the boats. One man said, sir, we can't do it. He said, the waves out there are well over 100 foot high. He said, we have a problem. We get in our boat, we get out there. Here we are. Here the ship is. It's doubtful we'll ever be level enough to get the guys off the ship on our boat. He said, there'll be a constant change in elevation out there. It's going to be impossible to do that. To the fact we said, gentlemen, he said, man the boats. One man said, sir, maybe, just maybe. We get out there. We get the 13 men off the ship aboard our boat. He said, sir, due to the wind and the waves and the backlash of the waves, there is no way in the world we could ever make it back safely. We cannot make it back to shore. Philip Ackeridge stood. One by one, looked those 13 men right in the eye. He said, gentlemen, man the boats. We don't have to come back. They got in their boat. They went out almost miraculously. They got the 13 men off the ship, on the boat, and by the grace of God, they made it safely back to shore. Why? One reason. They obeyed the commander in chief. Follow me, please. Follow me. They could have sat in their comfort zone, sat by the fire, say, boy, it's too rough. The storm is too bad. It can't be done. It wouldn't have been any good. And my friend, the next morning, there would have been 13 bloated bodies bobbing on the waves. But thank God, because they obeyed the commander-in-chief, 13 lives were saved. We face that same situation, but with a greater consequence. You can sit in your little comfort zone and say, I don't want to be embarrassed. I'm not going to witness. I'm not going on visitation. I'm not going to knock on the door. And you hear me. You hear me well. Someday you'll see people you claim to love and care for bobbing and screaming on the lake of fire because you wouldn't man the boats. Fred, we've sat around long enough. It's time to get out of our comfort zone. It's time to get in the battle zone. And fight for the souls of men. And man the boats. And reach out this week like a mighty army to shake the gates of hell in Indianapolis, Indiana. Will you bow your head for prayer? Our heads are bowed. Two questions. Number one, every time I preach, I ask it. It's the most important question you'll ever hear. It's a question you'll never forget. In the Bible, Luke 16, a man rejected Christ and went to hell. When he got to hell, he cried out for mercy, and God sent him a message of two words. Son, remember. What? Yeah. You go to hell, you'll remember every sermon you ever heard, every Bible you ever saw. It'll all come back to you. To haunt you forever. The question I'm asking, I ask every night, if you were to die tonight, Do you know you'd go to heaven? And you know that by making a definite decision at a definite time when you've accepted Christ. Maybe you're here tonight and you say, Brother Mark, I'm not sure about this. I know it's important. I thought about it, but I'm not certain I'm a Christian. I want you to pray for me. Will you hear me? I will not point you out. I will not embarrass you. I give you my word. I'll make no effort to drag you down an aisle. But you're here tonight and you say, Preacher, I'm not sure I made that definite decision to accept Christ. Pray for me. Will you just right now lift that hand up toward heaven? Let me see it. Put it back down. I want to pray for you. I'm not sure, but pray for me. Thank you. I see it. Is there anybody else? I'm not sure. Pray for me, Preacher. Up and right back down. I'll wait 10 seconds and I want to change it. 5 seconds. I don't know. Up and down. Thank you so very much. Thank you. Now, question number two. I'm talking to Christians tonight. I'm talking to Christians. You're a professional excuse-making and disobedient in evangelism. I'm talking to Christians. You got all the answers, but nobody ever gets saved. I'm talking to Christians. You belittle God. You might as well worship some Buddha or something like that, because your God's no better in your eyes. God is still God, friend. Give God a chance. I'm talking to folks tonight. You've been in the bleachers long enough. You've been a spectator long enough. You've been everybody else. Do the visitation, do the praying, do the soul winning, do the door knocking, giving out the tracts, and you've said, why don't you get out of the spiritual bleachers and get in the battlefield and say, I want to fight for the souls of men? I'm talking to some folks tonight. You know in your heart, you're sure tonight, there's someone you need to witness to. And yet, spiritually speaking, you'll roll the spiritual roulette wheel, you'll roll the spiritual dice and say, I hope they live long enough till I get ready to obey God and tell them how to get saved. God help them. Today is the time to go and tell them. With our heads bowed and our eyes closed, who will say, Preacher, I'm a Christian, but God spoke to my heart tonight. There's an individual I need to reach out to, somebody I love, and somebody I failed. I failed so far. But then, Mark, I need to get involved in this. I've loafed too long. Preacher, I need to get rid of my excuses and get involved in this thing of sharing and witnessing. With our heads bowed and our eyes closed, who will say, Brother Mark, God spoke to my heart as you preached tonight. And as for me, it's time to man the boats. Brother Mark, I want you to pray for me as a Christian. Could I just see your hand right now, fellow believer? Lift a hand. High. Let him see it. Come on, let him see it. God bless you. There's probably 30 hands. There's some more hands. There's another hand. There's one more, two more, three more. God bless you. I see it. God bless you, dear son. God, I see it there. I'm going to ask you one more time, then I'm going to pray. Who else, Brother Mark, tonight? As you pray for probably 40, 45 people, God spoke to my heart tonight. It's time to get involved. It's not the time to be a spectator. It's time to get in the heat of battle. Brother Mark, as you pray for all these others, include me in that prayer. I'll give you 10 seconds. Anybody else? Real high. Lift a hand up on the aisle. God bless you. There's 5 hands right together. There's a lady, a gentleman. God bless you. I see it, sir. God bless you. Ma'am, bless your heart. Good, good, good. Father, I pray tonight for friends here without Christ. May the Holy Spirit do what He alone has the power to do. May He convict. May He draw. And tonight, like the woman Christ met at the well, may they come not to a church or an evangelist or a preacher or denomination, may they come to Christ tonight. And then I pray for a multitude of Christians tonight. I'm thankful they acknowledged their failure. That's where it starts. And God, they raised their hands saying, it's time to man the boats. It's time to get involved. I pray you'll stir our hearts. God, I pray you'll bring us to the place of the early church when we cannot but speak the things we've heard. Drive us out of here tonight with a sacred fire, a holy determination, an anointing from heaven, And God, I pray even tonight, may someone have the joy and the thrill of pointing someone they love to the Savior. We ask it in Jesus' name. Amen. Remain seated.
2: View your Bibles, James chapter 2 tonight, James chapter 2. The joy of learning to be fair and kind to everyone. Everyone. Be fair with people. Be kind to people. We begin in verse number 1. I call your attention first to verses 1, 2, 3, and 4. And I would say this if you're going to write a note. 1, treat everyone with respect. Treat everyone. My brethren, he's writing to Christians, have not the faith of our Lord Jesus Christ, the Lord of glory, with respect of persons. For there come into your assembly a man with a gold ring. A gold ring indicates rank or importance. Most of the time a king or someone with authority would wear something of jewelry that says, I am somebody. And so that person comes in who has rank or importance. God says they come with a gold ring and goodly apparel. It's obvious they are sophisticated. They have authority. And there come also a poor man in vile raiment. May I say this tonight? We tend, all of us, to respect people on the basis of what they can do for us. And that's one reason I think our church has stayed the same for 37 years. Because it doesn't matter if you're a rich bus kid or you're a poor bus kid. It doesn't matter if you're a rich member. By the way, don't be partial against the rich. That's what's happening in our country. We're doing just the opposite. We're making the one percenters, the rich people, we're making them feel like they are the enemy. Rich people are not the enemy. Poor people, we're just as guilty by those rich people. We want to tax rich people more. That's not Bible. God declares in even tithing, it's done by equality. 10% is 10%. Whether you be rich or whether you be poor. I would like to see all of our taxation come below God's taxation. And God is 10% plus the tithe. I'd like to see government, local, federal, state, come in at about 4%. I was pumping gasoline a few months back. I think it was 18, 19, 20 cents per gallon is federal tax. And per gallon, same amount, state tax. That's a lot of money. Gasoline tax, grocery tax, mortgage, housing, property tax, water tax. All the taxation for the schools, the taxation for the area, taxation of income tax. Taxation on luxury, all these things. You buy a vehicle, there's tax. You buy a Christmas present, there's tax. Wouldn't it be great if we just had 3 to 4% flat rate tax? I like that. I'm getting excited now. God, rich people ought to be loved too. Not because what they can do for us, but what we can do for them. Poor people ought to be loved too. By the way, you don't say amen very well there because you're duped. And I love you. I love you. But you see, we bought into it. We think that rich people are the bad people. Why can't you love rich people like you love poor people? You know how lonely it must be to be rich? Rockefeller said, I can eat any kind of food any man would ever want. I can go anywhere I want. I'm the most lonely man after his fifth marriage. I'm the most lonely man in the world. Rich people most of the time are lonely. See, I think I'll be a friend to them. Look what I can get out of them. You missed the text. Poor people need to be loved. Rich people need to be loved. Old people need to be loved. Young people need to be loved. People in sorrow, people in happiness. God wants us to be fair to everyone. So he says, Here's this man with this gold apparel. Here's this man with this good, this gold ring and gold, goodly apparel. And you have respect to him that weareth the gay clothing. Isn't that amazing? When I came to this church 37 years ago, it meant gay clothing. Gay meant very, it had no, the word gay, while we use it today, was sodomite, was not yet created in the 70s. Gay, we used to sing in this church, I've got good reason to be happy and gay. The Lord took all my, we're not going to sing that today. That word's been taken hostage. Gay is, it brings attention. It's a gaudy clothing. It's a clothing that sets a standard. It's a clothing that turns ahead, that gives direction. And it says, you come here with this beautiful clothing. Sit here in this good place. And say to the poor, stand. Two things happening there. One sitting, one standing. The poor man stands, the rich man sits. Are you not become partial in yourselves and become judges of evil thoughts? God does not want us to show partiality. I'm sure we don't have children in the school. We have 5 grandkids in the school. But I'm certain that there has to be a time when parents would say, well, there's a school teacher, and they show favoritism to another staff member's kid. I'm certain that has to happen. I recall hearing that once in a while to our children. Well, it's favoritism. You know how we played, looked at, we did not want favoritism played on our kids. It hurts them. We didn't want our kids to have special things because the last name happened to be the same as the pastor's. Because we wanted our kids to be raised with character. We also did not want the other that they got in trouble. I gave this just in my mind because I gave it to somebody the other day, an illustration. And a man in this church, he's a good man. He's moved away since, a good man. And he said, years ago, we used to have the Awana program when they used to use the King James Bible. And we had that program. And he came to me and said, the boys, including your son, they were acting up tonight. And Pastor, I made Tim stand in the corner. I let the other guys go ahead and finish, but I made him stand in the corner. And I used him as an example that there'll be no favoritism here. The pastor's son is going to get in trouble just like everybody else. I looked at that man, very kind. And I said, did you tell me all the boys were misbehaving? He goes, yes. I wanted to use him as an example. I was very calm. I said, sir, you are wrong tonight. If they were all misbehaving, you don't choose my son to get the punishment. You choose all of them. That man, I'll never forget it. I explained it to him for a few moments. That man looked at me. He said, Pastor, I was wrong tonight. I should not have disciplined like that. His heart was so humble. I never went to Tim and told him that story. I don't know, maybe one other time in my life told this. But you know, his spirit was so, I was wrong. You don't single out one and you're the one getting the punishment. The rest of you go free if they were all involved in this thing. That's partiality. That might be because who the person is, but you don't pick on somebody because who they are. You don't pick on someone because they're rich. You don't pick on someone because they're poor. You don't pick on someone because of their ethnic background. You don't pick on someone because of their weight. You don't pick on someone because of their looks. You don't pick on someone because of their nose. I can recall we have a grandson getting glasses tomorrow. He's a first grader, and he'll have to wear them all the time. And it's not their stigma nowadays of wearing glasses like it was but I got glasses in fourth grade, and I can recall dreading. I got them up here in Berkeley, California. My dad, I wore them in the truck on the way home, and I was so excited about my glasses. But the next day, I did not want to wear them at school because that was an era. You ever remember this? Four eyes. And it was just the big joke, four eyes. Well, now it's kind of a status thing. Of course, glasses, they all cost, they're so fancy and all this. But I recall I felt so embarrassed by wearing those things. You know, some kids are great in athletics and other kids are not very good. And if we humiliate the one that's not very good and we lift the one, vice versa in any other area, whether it's academics or whether it's music or whether it's sports or whether it's this or whether it's that, God says, treat everybody fair. No partiality, no respect. The second thing I want you to see is found beginning in verse 5. How we treat people reveals our love for our Lord. You show me how much you love God, I'll show you.

hath not God chosen the poor of this world, rich in faith, and heirs of the kingdom which he hath promised to them that love him? But ye have despised the poor. Do not rich men oppress you and draw you before the judgment seats? Do not they blaspheme that worthy name by which you're called? Then I want you to see. He says, look, you're playing favoritism here. He said, you're called by the worthy name. Your anchor is the worthy name, the Lord Jesus Christ. And how we anchor ourselves in Christ will be revealed how we treat people. Boy, I tell you what, I can think of some words that were not nasty words, but I tell you what, if my dad ever heard me saying some words that was derogatory toward any person, I know what he would do. He would take me, said, Jack, I want you to wash your mouth out with soap. And then said, I want you to go to your bedroom and I'll be there momentarily. And my dad would have spanked the tar out of me. He said, you're not going to use ethnic slurs and you're not going to criticize and you're not going to attack people for who they are, what they are. I recall my mother went to work when we lost the business and she rode with Barbara Dutra. And Barbara had a 1961 brand new Plymouth Fury. It was beautiful, it was two-door. And she had, you remember the Catholics predominantly had statues on their dashboards back in the 50s and 60s. And you had the statue that would ride with you for safety. And I remember Barbara would bring my mother home from work. She worked in Hayward. We lived in Fremont. She would bring her home from work. And one day Barbara pulled up and she knew me. I said, hi, Barbara. We were allowed to call her by her first name. That's what she wanted. And she said, hi, Jack. And I saw that statue. And, you know, I just was being funny. I said, hey, Barbara, is this your family? And she had some statues there. I remember my mother got very quiet and said, Barbara, not yelling, not loud, Barbara, I apologize for Jack, what he just said to you, and I'll deal with him tonight, and he'll talk to you tomorrow. I went in and I said, Mother, we're not Catholics. And she said, but she is. Jack, I'm not asking you to endorse her faith because we're not Catholics. We don't believe that's the way to salvation. The way to salvation is through Christ alone. It's not through a statue or Mary. But she said, you disrespect it, my friend. And tomorrow when Barbara comes, I want you to look her in the eye and I want you to apologize to her. And I know my mother just dealt with it so clearly because the next day, though I dreaded talking to her, she pulled up and I said, Barbara, I was wrong yesterday. I made fun of your statues. Please forgive me. I'm glad I had a mother and dad that, though it was something we didn't even believe, they were not going to tolerate me making fun of people. Friend, how we love God, that worthy name, that name which is above every name. How we love that name is going to be revealed how we talk about people. Little people talk about people. We criticize people. We attack people. I see that right now in politics and it grieves me. I just think if we could get a president in America. I saw it with Ronald Reagan. Our nation was so divided, but all it took was one man. A unified, there was such negativity, unified our nation. And it brought our nation to have a respect toward one another, kindness toward one another. And those days were great days as we had a rebirth of patriotism in America. But so much today, it's tearing this person down and both sides, I'm sure. Tearing this person down and tearing this group down and tearing this one down and anarchy and marching against one another. You have, I want, I take, I get.

mentality. One of the dangers of that mentality, please hear me. We will never be a generous nation toward people if it's legislated. We need more money so we can give more to poor, more to poverty. That comes out of the abundance of the heart of a man. And we see people in need. And by the way, when we as individuals give, it moves our heart. That's why Christmas season of the year is the lowest month for suicide. Because we're giving. And giving doesn't help the person that's receiving as much as it helps the person that's giving. It's more blessed. Acts says, quoting our Lord, to give than to receive. And when people have no money left because government's taken so much and they're giving it, then people are angry because they have lost the joy. For God so loved, he gave. Living is all about giving. So we find how we treat people reveals our love to God. The royal law, verse number eight, we see thirdly, it reveals our devotion to the Bible. Verse 8, if he fulfill the royal law, the worthy name is verse 7. Now the royal law, according to the scripture, thou shalt love thy neighbor as thyself. But if you have respect to a person, you commit sin. You see, how we treat people reveals what we think of this book. What is the royal law? God says in Matthew 22, thou shalt love the Lord thy God with all thy heart, all thy soul, and all thy mind. This is the first and great commandment. The second is like unto the first. Thou shalt love thy neighbor as thyself. That's the royal law. And so we ought to have a love for our neighbors. We have a love for the people at the stop sign or stop light, you go first. We have a love for people that we don't even know, you take that parking stall. We ought to have a love for people. Yeah, I'm in line here. Go ahead, you go first. I'm at the door. I hold it for that person. You go ahead of me. Our life ought to be overwhelming, filled with how can I fulfill the royal law, esteeming others better than myself. You show me how you treat people, I'll show you how much you love this book. You show me how you treat people, I'll show you how much you love that worthy name. I'll show you, you show me how you love people, I'll show you how we have respect or disrespect to people, whether it be poor or rich or whatever the case might be. I want you to see, and I know we're out of time. I want you to see that in chapter number 2, we begin with the good works, verse 14 through 26. Good works are always a demonstration of life, a life with a person who does not have respect of persons. There'll be good works that follow. And he talks about those faith in verse 14 and verse 17. Even so, faith that have not works is dead, being alone. Faith three times in verse 18. Faith in verse number 20. Works in verse number 21. Faith in works, verse number 22. And all of these works you find in verse number 25 and verse 24, faith, and verse number 26, works and faith. Why? Because when we love people, there's always an action. We're working out our salvation. Paul says in Philippians, work out your salvation. So people, they've oftentimes used that you have to work for salvation. No, you're not working for salvation. You're working from salvation. God worked in us a work of grace, a work of regeneration. And now that God worked that in us, we're to work out our salvation. We're to demonstrate that God really did something. And so if we have faith, what automatically follows our faith is works. Friend, tonight, I want you to know that we must teach our children to be kind and fair to everyone. You cannot be unfair because of academics or because of race or because of financial status or because of what someone can do for you. That's respect of persons. And you know what it does? It creates a division. God's word, go back with me to Matthew chapter 5, please.
We'll start to close her down. We'll begin to Matthew 5.

0: In Matthew 5 and verse number 9, it says this: "Blessed are the peacemakers, for they shall be called the children of God." My parents were so strong on the fact that I had to learn to get along with my sisters. They weren't big on discipline. They weren't whipping on us all the time and yelling at us and sticking us in corners. I never remember being stuck in a corner. I only remember a handful of spankings. They weren't big on all that. They had some rules, and they enforced those rules. And I tell you what, my parents never allowed me to attack my sisters. Of course, not physically, but not with my words either. My parents did not believe that I should ever criticize my sisters, nor my sisters me. And if I ever tried it, my dad wouldn't quote the scripture, but he lived the scripture. He wanted me to be a peacemaker. He said, "Son, I'm not going to tolerate behavior like that." My dad did not want me to have an angry spirit toward my siblings. My dad did not want me to think that, "Well, they're not being kind to me." He would say something like, "Son, you're going to have to get over that nonsense. Everybody in life's not kind to you." Some of you have been raised in a life that when someone's unkind to you, you believe that that gives us license to be unkind to them. I can recall people being unkind to my dad. My dad never was unkind back. He never retaliated. He never paid back. I can remember in the church some people being very unkind to our pastor, to his wife. My parents never were involved with anything like that. They never talked with another member. Sometimes we'd see some of our members leave our church and they left mad. My parents never said anything. They never attacked. God's word says, "Blessed are the peacemakers." Well, what if they're saying things about me? The Bible says that blessed are they which are persecuted for righteousness' sake, verse number 9. For theirs is the kingdom of heaven. Blessed are men shall revile you and persecute you and say all manner of evil against you falsely. People in life are going to say things false about you. And as God gives you positions of leadership and positions of authority, you're going to be under attack. Some of you men are going to be pastors. I don't care what kind of pastor you are, you're going to be under attack. Sometimes, Paul says, from within, sometimes from without. And those attacks are never nice. And I still can't get used to attacks. It bothers me at night when I try to go to sleep at night. How could they say those things? How could they be that way? But you know, the truth of the matter is, God doesn't want me to organize a posse and say, "We hate those people. We're against those people." Leave it alone. Dr. Lee Robertson went to a church and was preaching there as a guest. The pastor was having church problems. And when Brother Robertson was finished preaching that night, the pastor in his office said, "Pastor, Brother Robertson, is there anything you could see that I could change about my ministry to help me?" Goes, "Oh, yes. Oh, yes." He said, "Never give airtime to your enemies." He said, "In the pulpit, you talked about people being unkind and people attacking you. Why advertise for them? Leave it alone." And we cannot create a atmosphere in our kids of, "Well, all these people around here are prejudiced." My mother and dad spoke German before they spoke English. And my grandparents apparently had very heavy accents and old German ways about them. But you know, you cannot hide behind something that happened and say, "Well, they're not treating me fair." Get over that. Don't create that environment with your children. "Well, there's favoritism at that church." Don't do that for your children's sake. "Well, there's favoritism at school." Don't do that. for your children's sake. Well, there's favoritism in the orchestra. Don't do that for your children's sake. Well, there's favoritism in the choir. Don't do that. Well, I don't get to sing. Well, leave it alone. God will discover your talent. And if God discovers it, God's people will enjoy it. Don't think that people are treating us bad. I close by saying, if we're going to not have respect of people, persons, we must walk humbly before God on this journey. We're going to find that in chapter 4. We won't find it for a couple of weeks because next week is the Lord's table. The following week, 2 weeks from tonight, is closing night of missions conference. And so we'll get back at it. Walk humbly before God and man. Don't expect that you... They ought to treat me differently. You're being partial. You're thinking that people owe you something. God says that's respect of persons. Not just toward them, but what you think, how they ought to treat you. He that's chief among you, let him be servant of all. The goal is to serve people. Walk humbly before God. Believe you, we deserve nothing. Be fair to everybody. Be kind to everyone. Our Father, tonight, you resist the proud, your word says in James 4:8, but you'll give grace to the humble. I pray that we might learn what it is to be fair and kind to everyone. Partiality, respect of persons, is nauseous to that worthy name, to that royal law, to the evidence of salvation. Now I pray that tonight we would be a people that walk humbly before thee. Let's stand together.
1: I would like for you to take the word of God, please, and turn with me in the New Testament to the book of 2 Corinthians, the 4th chapter. And we'll begin reading in just a moment with the 13th verse in 2 Corinthians chapter 4 and verse 13. I remind you that while the Christian life is to be the genuine life, the life that is a gift from God, it is eternal life which is the only real life. Everything else is an existence. But for the biblical Christian, for those who know the Lord and know God's word, always keep in mind that there's a counterfeit Christianity that the world and the flesh and the devil help promote, that goes and travels alongside biblical Christianity. And so often, the ways of the world become the ways of some professing Christians and some professing Christian churches. And so we must be discerning and know the truth. The most dangerous thing we deal with is something that is so near the truth, but yet it is not the truth. I've asked God to help me to be a discerning person, and I want you to pray the same prayer. To be a discerning person. There's one danger we all face, and that is if we are discerning people and we get answers to our prayers, we can tend to be critical. And I don't want that spirit. I do not want it. I want nothing that's not the spirit of Jesus Christ. Now, there are things we're against and things we're for. And we should have convictions, strong convictions, all Bible-based convictions. But the truth of the matter is, as I've said hundreds of times through the many years I've been here, if we have convictions and have no compassion, if our convictions are not clothed in compassion, all our convictions do is make someone mad. May we speak the truth in love. May we be full of grace and truth. Grace without truth is hypocrisy. Truth without grace is being a bully. And so may God give us the Spirit of Christ in all our lives and dealings that we have with others. The Apostle Paul is bearing his heart to us in the book of 2 Corinthians. I remind you that he tells us in the first chapter that he was pressed out of measure, even to the point where the sentence of death was in him, and he felt within himself there was no way out. He was pressed beyond measure, but yet God delivered him. And he says, God not only delivered him, he doth deliver him and will yet deliver him. And he came to the conclusion where he writes, for our rejoicing is this, the testimony of our conscience, that in simplicity and godly sincerity, not with fleshly wisdom, but by the grace of God, we have had our conversation in the world and more abundantly to youward. And we've taken that expression, simplicity and godly sincerity, and used it as a theme for our upcoming mission conference. We shall use it as a theme for our faithful men's meeting, and God willing, we shall use it as a theme for our faithful men's meeting and also our Baptist friends meeting in the spring. Simplicity and godly sincerity. In the greater idea that weakness is a way of life for the Christian. Constantly recognizing our great need of the Lord. It's like someone saying to you, repentance, and immediately you think repentance toward God and faith in the Lord Jesus Christ. Repentance is not just a one-time thing. Repentance is an ongoing thing. Anytime we recognize, as God's Spirit deals with us, something in our lives that ought not be there, we turn from it to the Lord. We turn to the Lord and from that. It's an ongoing thing. And to recognize our weakness and cling to Him for His strength, as He writes to these same Corinthians, finally to understand that His strength is what we need. And His strength is made perfect in our weakness. And so, I want to repeat this to you from time to time because I want us to understand that's the Christian way of life. Never proud, boastful, heady, high-minded, filled with the world's wisdom, having a better idea than the others in a rat race and trying to outrun all the other rats. That's just not the way God's designed for us to live. So we come to the heart of this in the book of 2 Corinthians chapter 4. The Lord tells us that we have a treasure in these earthen vessels. Have you discovered it? Or have you given so much attention to the earthen vessel that you haven't caught a glimpse of the treasure God's given us in these earthen vessels, which is His person, the person of the Lord Jesus Christ? I remember when it dawned on me that I have immediate access to God through the Lord Jesus Christ anywhere in the world, at any time in the world, in any circumstance I'm in, I can get through to God because I have the imputed righteousness of Christ on my account and God lets me in the name of His dear Son. And so immediately when you recognize there's something that displeases God in your life, turn from it to the Lord. And let the Lord cleanse you and help you as a true child of God. We've been through this fourth chapter, and now we come to the 13th verse. We, having the same spirit of faith, according as it is written, I believe and therefore have I spoken. We also believe and therefore speak. Knowing that he which raised up the Lord Jesus shall raise up us also by Jesus and shall present us with you. For all things are for your sakes, that the abundant grace might through the thanksgiving of many redound to the glory of God. For which cause we faint not, but though our outward man perisheth, yet the inward man is renewed day by day. For our light affliction, which is but for a moment, worketh for us a far more exceeding and eternal weight of glory. While we look not at the things which are seen, but at the things which are not seen. For the things which are seen are temporal, but the things which are not seen are eternal. So much here. And I find myself thinking in verse 17, for our light affliction, whatever it may be, God says, with the heavenly view, is a light affliction. Notice the language, which is but for a moment, worketh for us. Settle in your mind that God is for us, not against us. When something you call bad or I call bad happens, or when we're disappointed in someone or you're disturbed about something, I want you to think, God is not against us. God is for us. It worketh for us. And again, in the language of Scripture, a far more exceeding and eternal weight of glory. Notice how God, as a men would say, doubles down here. A far more exceeding and eternal weight of glory. God is using this word eternal for our admonition in this particular passage. I've said for years the hardest verse in the Bible to believe is in the 15th verse of this fourth chapter. If you find a harder one, I wish you would text it to me, send it to me, come talk to me about it. But this is the hardest verse I've found in the Bible to believe as a Christian. For all things are for your sakes. All things are for your sakes. That the abundant grace might through the thanksgiving of many redound to the glory of God. In other words, God's ultimate intent in all these things is for His glory. It's for His glory. As He measures out His grace to us, far more grace than we ever imagined, always more grace than is needed, grace for the victory. And the greatest grace we have never yet received, the greatest grace will be the moment we're leaving this world and God gives us grace beyond any measure we've ever imagined to say goodbye to this world and to those we love and to say hello to Jesus. That'll be the greatest measure of grace that God ever gives us. The best is yet to come. There's no doubt about it. Notice, please, when Paul begins this particular section, he says in verse 13, we having the same spirit of faith. Do you and I have the spirit of faith? I hope we've learned that faith is described and defined. In the book of Hebrews, it is described as the substance of things hoped for, the evidence of things not seen. If you need a definition, you have a description there. But you travel on to the 12th chapter of Hebrews, and the Bible says, looking unto Jesus, the author and finisher of our faith. That's the real definition of faith. So we have the spirit of looking unto Jesus? Are we turning our eyes upon the Lord? Do we see Him through eyes of faith? That is God's desire for us. Now, what will it take for us to get our eyes off this world and our eyes on the Lord? What will bring about this spirit of faith in us? Paul is quoting from the 116th Psalm. Would you mind just for a moment to hold your place here? Let's turn to the 116th Psalm. This is one of the great psalms sung after the Passover was celebrated. And they went out and sang Psalm 116, 117, and 118. Remember, this is what Jesus Christ sang as He left with His disciples to go to the cross. These words were in their mouths. In the closing Psalm 118, it says, verse 22, the stone which the builders refused is become the headstone of the corner. This is the Lord's doing. It is marvelous in our eyes. And Christ going to Calvary sang with the other disciples, this is the day which the Lord hath made. We will rejoice and be glad in it. Think of that. The 116th Psalm is part of this. When we think of our singing Savior, and I've given a message years ago on that and on these three chapters, He was singing this. And Paul is quoting from the 116th Psalm. Notice, please, in Psalm 116, it begins, I love the Lord because he hath heard my voice and my supplications. You come to the 10th verse, we find Paul's quote, I believed, therefore have I spoken. He goes on to say, I was greatly afflicted, but I believe, therefore have I spoken. And when we travel back to 2 Corinthians chapter 4, Paul quotes, I believed in verse 13, and therefore have I spoken. You and I speak from what we believe. When people listen to you or listen to me, they find what we emphasize. And what we emphasize reveals what we believe. If we are constantly speaking about doubtful things, or complaining things, or eyes on people things, if constantly our voice is about what we think and say that is not about the Lord, then remember, we believe and we speak with what we believe. And Paul says, I believe, therefore I have spoken. And he's moving us toward God and God's word, because we should be speaking about the Lord and speaking about God's word. Now, if you're in the habit of underlining things and marking things in your Bible, I give this subject to you. In verse 18, we look not at the things which are seen, but at the things which are not seen. Looking at the things which are not seen. Looking at the things which are not seen. The travelers in this world that we most often come in contact with and listen to and see have never seen the unseen. Sometimes they imagine what the unseen world is like, and they portray a wicked, dark, unseen world. And the prince and power of the air is the prince of darkness. And eternal darkness forever will be the doom of those who do not know the Lord. And so there are things that come out of the imaginations of people beyond the seen into the unseen. But that unseen is without God, without love, without hope, without cheerfulness. But God is commending to us that we look at the things not seen. And if we truly look at the things not seen, it's going to affect our belief system. And our belief system has every effect on what we say. Back to Paul's word here, as he quotes from the Psalm, I believed, therefore have I spoken. I want my speech to change, to be Christ-like. I want my speech to be hopeful, helpful, encouraging, Christ-like. Because with my words, I can kill or make alive. God tells us in his word that there are words that we can kill with. I don't want those words. I want the words that bring life and hope to people. I was just in the home yesterday of my dear friend, Jerry Devereaux. Jerry and I have been buddies for over 40 years. I baptized Jerry and Jane when they came to know Christ as their Savior at the Madison Avenue Baptist Church in Paterson, New Jersey. When I came here, they came. They wanted to help me and labor with me in the work of the Lord. I was in Jerry's home, sitting with Jane, talking with Jerry, because Jerry's dying. He can't breathe. He's struggling to get a breath. I tried to cheer him up and say, now you're not dying now, and don't die before I get back by to talk to you, but he knows he's dying. And with perfect calm, he explained to me some details of his life he thought I might not know. He explained his salvation experience with the Lord, how he came to know Christ. And with absolute calm, explained what he'd like for his funeral to be like. Why could he do that? Maybe I should ask, how could he do that? And I love him dearly. He's been a faithful friend to me. How can he do that? Because he has seen what cannot be seen with the human eye. He has seen by faith what cannot be seen by sight. And I'm encouraging you to see by faith what cannot be seen by sight. Let me read again from verse 16. For which cause we faint not. I want that. I want to be able not to faint. I want to recognize, but though our outward man perisheth. The next chapter begins, for we know that if our earthly house of this tabernacle were dissolved, and it's dissolving. Hold on to it as long as you can, but it's dissolving. We all enjoy someone saying to us, I haven't seen you in 10 years, and I can't see a thing that's changed. You want to say liar, liar, pants on fire, whatever, you know. But anyway, the truth of the matter is, we're dissolving. But there's not just an outward person. There's an inward person. And it is in this inward man. Notice, but though our outward man perish, yet the inward man is renewed day by day. You can see someone who seems weak and anemic, lying near death's door, about to take his or her last breath, and you think, what a pitiful piece of flesh this is. But no, we're seeing what we see. We need to see what we cannot see with our human eyes, that there's a young, new child of God leaping and bounding toward glory inside that body that's longing to be with Jesus. And you may be declining in the outward man, but you are always ascending in the inward man if you're a Christian. You're ascending. And we need to live that ascending life. But it can only be lived victoriously by what we see. Oh, we've got to work on what we see. We've got to turn away from these things that are just, as the Bible calls, temporal. And we have to see the eternal. Notice, if you write this down, there are temporal things. God goes on to say to us here, while we look not at the things which are seen, but at the things which are not seen. For the things which are seen are temporal. But the things which are not seen are eternal. There are temporal things. And we become so fascinated, so entrenched with temporal things. When God made us, he made us spirit, soul, and body. In my spirit, the Lord dwells. In my spirit, I have a conscience. Now, conscience is not God, but God gave me the gift of a conscience. In my soul, I have intellect, emotion, and will. In my body, I have five gates or five senses if everything's working properly. We worship God in spirit and in truth. We worship God in our spirit. Now, we know that there's a part of man that lives forever. I had to think deeply about this with my friends who were killed in the Vietnam War when I was just a young teenage boy, one young man especially, Wally Rogers. Perhaps someone is listening that knew him. was only there weeks, stepped on a mind of some kind and almost was evaporated in body. What they could find, they sent back to his mother. But where's Wally? Where is he? He has to be somewhere. He was more than just flesh and blood and water. Where is he? There are temporal things. I want you to hold your place here and turn with me, please, to what John wrote in the little book of 1 John. In the second chapter in 1 John, in verse 15 of chapter 2, the Bible says, love not the world, verse 15 of 1 John chapter 2, neither the things that are in the world. If any man love the world, the love of the Father is not in him. And notice verse 16 of 1 John chapter 2, the Bible says, for all that is in the world, the lust of the flesh and the lust of the eyes and the pride of life is not of the Father, but is of the world. And the world passeth away. In other words, everything that is the lust of the flesh, everything that is the lust of the eyes, everything that is the pride of life passes away. You may see some beautiful thing somewhere and you're moved to do something you shouldn't do, but remember, that's a part of the world. It's temporal. The pleasure you receive from it may last a moment or perhaps even longer, but it's going to pass away. It's temporal. It's temporal. The world is always giving us things to exercise our energies on that are temporal. Always. Some of these beer commercials and liquor commercials are drawing people, not just young people, because they're appealing to the lust of the eyes and the lust of the flesh and the pride of life. The desire to do something God doesn't want you to do. The desire to have something God does not want you to have. The desire to be someone that God doesn't want you to be. And the temptations are strong. And God is saying there are temporal things in this world. Most of what we devote a great deal of our time to is temporal. We're in the habit of saying things that aren't true. This is my house. This is my yard. And most of the time, someone lived in it before you lived in it, or will live in it after you live in it. Everything we have here in this temporal world is a stewardship God entrusts us with. And we're his stewards. But there are definitely temporal things. We need to understand that they're temporal things. You may be carried away because God has designed you with intellect, emotion, and will. You may be swept away emotionally. You're not thinking, but you're feeling. And you're excited. And you're giving yourself to something. You're not thinking. It should run intellect, emotion, and will. And I'm thankful to God for emotion. I'm thankful that we can commit our wills. But we should be thinking, what is truth? What is temporal? And so we establish the fact that there really are temporal things. Because the Bible says of these things, let me read it again, love not the world, neither the things are in the world. If any man love the world, the love of the Father is not in him. For all that is in the world, the lust of the flesh, the lust of the eyes, the pride of life, is not of the Father, but is of the world. And the world passeth away, and the lust thereof. It's gone. It's temporal. You can see it. I remember when I met my wife, most beautiful girl in our high school. Ask anybody that went to Everett High School in the class, they'll tell you. Ask somebody. I'd like for you to drive to Maryville and find somebody my age and say, who was the prettiest girl at Everett High School? They'll tell you Evelyn Rogers was. I mean, without a hesitation. And they'll tell you, who's the biggest bonehead she married? And they'll tell you, me. Go right ahead. Beautiful. Oh. When I saw her, wow. It was a wow moment. I'm not going to ask you to raise your hand if you had a wow movement or moment. Because the fact of the matter is, if your wife is watching and you don't raise your hand, you're probably going to be beaten near to death when you get home. Yes. Yes. And I learned to love her and want to be with her in the wonderful marriage God has given us for over half a century. But it has turned into more than temporal. It's rooted in the fact that she loves God as I love God, and we have a foundation that way. But let's establish this. Let's vote on it. We're all agreeing there are temporal things. Amen? There are temporal things. It might be a glass of iced tea with just a little bit of lemon and lots of ice, and it's temporal, but it's delicious. There are temporal things. What I'm saying is, don't give everything you have away to the temporal. Don't devote yourself to the temporal. Don't be moved so much and so often by the temporal. Understand, there are temporal things. Get a grip on it. They're temporal things. The second thing, this is profound, there are eternal things. God says in His Word, if you'll go back there with me, to 2 Corinthians chapter 4, the Lord says, verse 18, while we look not at the things which are seen, but at the things which are not seen. Now, I'm trying to say, let's see the things that can't be seen. They can only be seen by faith. For the things which are seen are temporal. That's one part of it. And most everything we think of is temporal. But the second thing, as Dr. Clayton would say, the second big point is that there are eternal things. There are eternal things that last forever. As a matter of fact, what I just read to you from the book of 1 John chapter 2, listen carefully. I come to the 17th verse again. And the world passeth away, that's temporal. And the lust thereof, that's temporal. But he that doeth the will of God abideth forever. That's eternal. He that doeth the will of God. Did you know anyone can do the will of God who knows God? Just surrender to it. And there's no success for the Christian outside of the will of God. And there's no failure, whatever it is, inside the will of God. Just be sure you're in the will of God. Because it is eternal. It's eternal. You see, I don't get the limelight. I don't get the spotlight. I don't get the headlines. If you're doing what God has given you to do, it is eternal. You say, I'm just being the best mother I could be to raise my children to know and love God. That's eternal. It's the will of God. And whosoever doeth the will of God abideth forever. The book you hold in your hand is eternal. Look what the Bible says of itself, of many, many verses I could read, many verses. Look at 1 Peter, please. 1 Peter chapter 1. The Bible says in verse 23 and following, being born again, not of corruptible seed, but of incorruptible, by the word of God. And the Lord adds in verse 23, at the conclusion of verse 23, which liveth and abideth forever. For all flesh is as grass, and all the glory of man as the flower of grass. The grass withereth, that's temporal, and the flower thereof falleth away. That's temporal. But the word of the Lord endureth forever. That's eternal. And this is the word by which the gospel is preached unto you. The word of God is eternal. I haven't done the job I ought to have done, but my dear pastor, Brother Hagin, said, get the word of God in your heart. Become a man of the Bible. I'll never forget that quip he gave me as I was coming out of his study with an armload of books by preachers that I wanted to read about so I could preach their sermons. And I got near the door and Brother Hagin said, hey, Clarence. I said, yes, sir. He said, if you learn to preach the Bible, you'll never run out of anything to say. Because the Bible is eternal. The word of God is eternal. Some things are temporal, but the word of God is eternal. May I ask you a personal question? How much of this eternal book have you put into your inner man? Frank Sells was a spiritual father to many of us. He lived to be in his 90s. He never lost any part of his mind. He always had his memory. And I said to him, Dr. Sells, what do you think about that? And he said, I've tried to memorize, study and pray over the Bible, memorize great passages of Scripture. My mind and heart I filled with the Word of God. And I don't believe God will ever let that slip. If we stood to our feet now and said, I can quote this, this, this, or what do I know about Genesis, Exodus, Leviticus, Numbers, Deuteronomy, Joshua, Judges, Ruth, all the way through. Become a Bible person. You don't have to be a pastor to become a Bible person. Be a Bible father, a Bible mother, a Bible son, and a Bible daughter. Because the Word of God is eternal. It's eternal. I said there are temporal things. There are eternal things. What else is eternal? I'm sure I'm not going to get everything on the list, but God is eternal. Let's look at the 90th Psalm just for a moment. Psalm 90. This is one many of you would like to memorize. Psalm 90 verse 1. Lord, thou hast been our dwelling place in all generations. Before the mountains were brought forth, or ever thou hast formed the earth and the world, even from everlasting to everlasting, thou art God. Think about that. God is eternal. Know him, love him, spend time with him. He had no beginning, he has no ending. The Lord Jesus Christ, God's Son, had no beginning. He didn't begin in Bethlehem. Mary only brought forth what God sent forth. God, Jehovah God, became a man, the Lord Jesus. He became God without ceasing. He became man, rather, without ceasing to be God. He became man without ceasing to be God. He is eternal. He has no beginning. There are temporal things, there are eternal things. Let me show you another thing that's eternal. If you turn with the book of Hebrews, if you would please, to the last chapter of Hebrews. This is for all of us who know the Lord. If you don't know the Lord, if you don't know the Lord, you're dead in trespasses and sins, and when you take your last breath, no matter who you are, what you've done, or where you're from, you'll be in hell forever without God. That can change. It can change by asking God to forgive your sin and by faith trusting the Lord Jesus as your Savior. But look in Hebrews, the book of Hebrews. Look, please, in the last chapter of the book of Hebrews. We're talking about eternal things. Verse 18 in the 13th chapter. Pray for us, for we trust we have a good conscience. In all things, willing to live honestly. But I beseech you that rather to do this, that I may be restored to you the sooner. Now the God of peace that brought again from the dead our Lord Jesus, that great shepherd of the sheep, through the blood of the everlasting covenant. Would you mark that expression? Through the blood of the everlasting covenant. It's an everlasting covenant. That really means the New Testament. Testament meaning covenant. Old Testament, old covenant. New Testament, new covenant. Old Testament, God dealing with mankind. Mankind making a covenant with God that they did not keep and could not keep. But the New Testament, or the New Covenant, is not made with God and men. It is made with God the Father and God the Son, that all who come to God by faith in the Son, the Father will give him. And that is an everlasting covenant. Somewhere you can write, this is an eternal transaction of the Godhead, God the Father and God the Son, into an everlasting covenant. And God the Father and God the Son and God the Holy Spirit seals it. Co-equal, co-existent, eternally existent. And so I say to you, there are temporal things. And I say to you, there are eternal things. Do you believe that? Why don't we say that? There are temporal things and there are eternal things. Now, God says in His Word that the things we cannot see are the eternal things He's mentioning. See the things which cannot be seen. And then I have a third point for you, and I must give it to you quickly. And that is, when we see the eternal things, it enables us to deal properly with the temporal things. When we see the eternal things, it enables us to deal properly with the eternal things. Now remember, we're trying to deal with these temporal things, but we can't do it without vision of the eternal things. I grew up in a bar, as many of you know. My father was a professional gambler. I saw lots of things people shouldn't see, much less children shouldn't see. I heard things people shouldn't hear or say. My mother said, "Preston, if you don't stop talking like this, these kids are going to talk just like you." And sure enough, he didn't stop and we did. And so I saw a world every day living on the outward man, living on the temporal things, and trying to cram as much pleasure as possible into this little moment that we have called life. And many of you have lived that way, and you're ashamed of it. But you know why you live that way? You never saw the things that could not be seen. You never saw the eternal things. But when by faith you begin to see the eternal things, it helps you deal differently with the temporal things. And still I find Christians all the time who are doing the wrong thing with temporal things. And they tell me they know the Lord. And there are times in my own life when I give so much attention to the temporal, and it is when I have taken my eyes off the eternal. I said I'm dealing with weakness as a way of life for the child of God, that His strength is made perfect in our weakness. You see, the world puts you to shame for saying you can't make it without God. What are you, some sort of a psychological, spiritual cripple? But you know something they don't know. It all began with God. It's going to all end with God. We all have an inevitable meeting with God, and we give an account to God. We're going to see him face to face. And so we want to know him when we see him. And with all the struggles we go through in this world and the things

But we can't just from wishing. We have to have a vision of the eternal things from the inner man and know all things are for our sakes. That's what the Bible says. It's in God's hands, and we're in God's hands with those things. And we can deal with the temporal because we've seen the eternal. Work on faithing the Lord, believing God, enlarging your faith. Faith cometh by hearing, and you finish it, please. And hearing what? By the Word of God. Become strong in the inner man. And when you get strong in the inner man, it'll mean that you're strong in the Lord. And this world might consider you to be very weak. But we know that the world passeth away and the lust thereof. But he that doeth the will of God abideth forever. Let's pray together, may we? Thank you, Lord God, for acquainting us with our weakness. Deliver us from living our lives so influenced and dominated by the temporal. May we by faith see the eternal. May we look at the things which cannot be seen with the human eye. And become the children who please thee, who make right decisions, who live the victorious life. Who come into the joy that thou canst give us alone and not settle for the momentary pleasures of this temporal world. Oh God, work in this church where we build up and be built up in thee. And not resort to games and playthings to try to build a church. May we be faithful to thee, Lord, and obedient. And you promised when you said, I will build my church. May we trust thee to do just that. In Christ Jesus' name we pray. Our heads are bowed and eyes are closed. I'm trying to give some things I hope that give strength to our strongest people. Strength to our strongest people. And may I appeal to you? God wants to make you stronger. Yes, I am weak, but thou art strong. Jesus, keep me from all wrong. May God help us. I hear the Savior say, thy strength indeed is small. Child of weakness, watch and pray. Find in me thine all in all. As God speaks to your heart, let him have his way. You say, Pastor, I've been helped by the Word of God, and I want to thank the Lord. In the altar of our church, on my knees, I want to thank the Lord for helping me. There are temporal things. There are eternal things. And our vision of eternal things help us to deal properly with the temporal things. And you say, Pastor, I know it would help me to come and pray. I just thank the Lord for speaking to my spirit. Would you lift your hand, hold it high? Then let God do that. Work in your heart. Give him the glory. He's brought you from such a mess. Your whole life perhaps consumed with temporal things. Oh, may God guide us and help us.

Let's stand quietly. Father, for those who do not know thee, may they come to trust thee as Savior now. For those who need to come and tell us they've been born again and identified with thee in believer's baptism, with thy death and burial and resurrection, may they come. For those who need to put their life and influence in this church to be a part of this fellowship of believers, may they come. And may many of us who know our weakness and thy strength come and say to thee, thank thee, Lord, for thy patience and long suffering. Thank you, Lord, that you would not let me go. Thank you, Lord, that you followed me, helped me and enabled me, brought me to thyself. As God is speaking, you leave your place and come. Let's turn, please, to hymn number 65. Let's sing it. And you come as we sing. I hear the Savior say, let's sing it out, please. Every voice.

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0: I want to relieve some of your minds. I'll give the names here in just a moment. Most of the time, preaching the way I preach, extemporaneously this way, I don't say half what I plan to say. Aren't you glad? I had the most beautiful biblical illustration to use, but I'll save it to the next message. And all God's people said, amen. Wonderful. Wonderful. Now let me press upon your mind that we have a World Mission Conference. Get the children involved. Get them in the gymnasium. Get them in the Curtis Hudson Chapel. Get them involved in all we're doing. We have a big displayed area in the gym for the passage in Montana to emphasize what God's doing there. The ministries of our church emphasized in the Curtis Hudson Chapel. Lots of delicious things from around the world to eat. It'll be an enjoyable thing. And then our mission speakers, God bless them, they'll give me a break and I'll enjoy hearing them. And so the Lord's at work. Give him the glory for that, and to be praying much. How many of you participated in the 24-hour prayer vigil? Would you raise your hands? Keep them up, please. See, that's wonderful. That's wonderful. And of course, my idea is we have 100% participation. You know what I mean? And be praying about all of these things, gifts. You want to come and read them? Would you come and read them? Good. That'd be good. Wonderful. We'll have them stand.
1: Well, we have the Gunsaws family. Keith, would you please stand? And his wife, Angie, would you please stand? And then Ryan. And then Trevor and Lauren. And these folks know the Lord, have been saved and baptized, and are coming, letting us know that they like to move their membership here. And we're so happy that God's led you
0: triplets,
1: our way.
0: Triplets, right? Triplets.
1: This is...
0: from San Diego, from a great church.
1: That's right.
0: Moved all across the country.
1: And then we have, thank you so much, you may be seated.
0: Amen.
1: Michael Barber and his wife Megan are here. Would you please stand? And likewise, these folks know the Lord, been saved and baptized, and are coming by promise of a letter from a church of like faith.
0: I met them in Florida the other night when I was preaching there, and I was so enthused to hear their testimonies, and they told me they're coming, and I said, come on, and now you've come on. That's good.

0: Word of God, please, and turn with me to the New Testament book of Philippians. Philippians chapter 2, and we'll begin reading in just a moment with verse 1. In Philippians chapter 2 and verse 1, we're dealing with these subjects surrounding the birth of Christ. And we discover as we read the Word of God that the Bible is full of verses concerning Christ and His birth, His coming, His first coming, and His second coming. And the Word of God says in Philippians chapter 2, beginning with verse 1, "If there be therefore any consolation in Christ, if any comfort of love, if any fellowship of the Spirit, if any bowels and mercies, fulfill ye my joy, that ye be like-minded, having the same love, being of one accord, of one mind. Let nothing be done through strife or vainglory, but in lowliness of mind let each esteem other better than themselves. Look not every man on his own things, but every man also on the things of others. Let this mind be in you, which was also in Christ Jesus, who being in the form of God, thought it not robbery to be equal with God, but made himself of no reputation, and took upon him the form of a servant, and was made in the likeness of men. And being found in fashion as a man, he humbled himself and became obedient unto death, even the death of the cross." If you're in the habit of marking things in your Bible, I want you to mark this expression in verse 5 of Philippians chapter 2, "Let this mind be in you." Let this mind be in you. And I want to speak on the Christmas mind. The Christmas mind. It may sound like an unusual subject to you. We talk about Christmas bells and Christmas greetings and Christmas ornaments, Christmas tinsel, Christmas gifts, Christmas food, lots of things, Christmas lights. But I want to deal with the subject of the Christmas mind. It's an attitude toward God that's reflected in our attitude toward Christ and the celebration of His birth. I want you to hold your place here just a moment and turn with me to the Proverbs. In Proverbs chapter 23, I want you to mark this verse in Proverbs chapter 23 and verse 7. The Bible says, "For as he thinketh in his heart, so is he." Verse 7 of Proverbs 23, "As he thinketh in his heart, so is he." And you and I need to pause long enough to ask ourselves the question, how are we thinking in our heart? How are we thinking? Thinking. Paul says when he became a man, his thought life changed. And when you and I mature as Christians, our thought life changes. The way we think about things is different. As a matter of fact, look in the context of Philippians chapter 2, if you would please. Beginning again in verse 1, "If there be therefore any consolation in Christ, if any comfort of love, if any fellowship of the Spirit, if any bowels and mercies, fulfill ye my joy, that ye be like-minded." Minded. He goes immediately to the mind, like-minded. "Having the same love, being of one accord and of one mind." How can we be of one mind? What is one-mindedness when it comes to the Christian life? "Let nothing be done through strife or vainglory, but in lowliness of mind." Again, the mind. "Let each esteem other better than themselves. Look not every man on his own things, but every man also on the things of others. Let this mind be in you, which was also in Christ Jesus, who being in the form of God, thought it not robbery to be equal with God, but made himself of no reputation, and took upon him the form of a servant, and was made in the likeness of men, and being found in fashion as a man, he humbled himself and became obedient unto death, even the death of the cross." Now turn with me, please, on over in the book of Philippians, till Paul comes to the word finally in verse 8 of chapter 4. Finally. In other words, let's conclude the entire book and the Christian life that's esteemed here in the book of Philippians. "Finally, my brethren," Finally, brethren, whatsoever things are true, whatsoever things are honest, whatsoever things are just, whatsoever things are pure, whatsoever things are lovely, whatsoever things are of good report, if there be any virtue, and if there be any praise, think on these things. Those things which ye have both learned and received and heard and seen in me, do, and the God of peace shall be with you. Would you like to mark these things? Look at them again, please. To think on what is true, what is honest, what is just, what is pure, what is lovely, what is of good report, what is of virtue, what is praise. If you and I have a conversation and we start on something that's far removed from these things that we're to think on, it is only evidence that our speech is telling on us and we're betraying the Christian life and what it is supposed to be, what we should be thinking about. And of course, all of us understand that what we think about determines what we do and say. If we want our behavior to be Christ-like, then we need a Christ-like mind. I don't know a Christian anywhere that's not griping about how Christmas is not celebrated. Do you? When you pause to think about the Christmas celebrations that take place all around us, and so often the Christmas celebration we get caught up in, and the commercialization of the whole thing, it can all be traced back, if we move upstream, all traced back to the way people are thinking. The great goals of Christmas are not to make Christ known, but to do as much selling as possible. It all begins, they say, with Black Friday after Thanksgiving and with the Monday that uses all the social media and moving forward. And when Christmas has finished, we will know whether we've succeeded in Christmas or not as we compare the sales with last year's sales to see if this year's sales exceed last year's sales. And don't dare say that it hasn't affected you. Because for most of us, the most important thing we do is what we buy others and the gift giving we participate in. I'm just saying to you, Christians have to work harder and harder at keeping Christ in his rightful place in Christmas. So I'm dealing with the Christmas mind. A Christmas mindset. Do we have it? If we have the right mindset, I'm not trying to say that we don't give gifts, that we don't celebrate. Just for your information, I have a beautiful Christmas tree in my home. My wife decorated. I enjoy watching her work at it. How many of you men do the same thing? And I applaud her efforts and tell her it's better than ever. And the Christmas cookies and Christmas pies and all kinds of Christmas decorations. But it even means more so that we have to work harder at keeping Christ in his rightful place. I wonder if you and I could change places just for a moment. Why don't all of you imagine that you could stand here in this pulpit and speak to all the me's? And all the people who will be listening by radio or internet or who get a copy of what I'm saying and send it down the line. This morning, very early, a preacher in another state sent me a message that I preached 10 years ago. I don't know why, but when I answered his text and pushed the button, I suddenly heard myself start. I had enough of that, and so I cut it off as quickly as possible. But we make momentous decisions, actions taken, things set in motion, because we think a certain way. And I tell you, the older you get and the firmer your mind is set, the more you've put in motion, sometimes the more difficult it is to deal with things, to bring them back to what is right. What is the Christmas mindset and the Christmas mind? Look at the verse again, would you please, in Philippians chapter 2. It's very simple. Finally, brethren, when the Apostle Paul gets to this wonderful chapter about Christ, he says, let this mind, verse 5, let this mind be in you, which was also in Christ Jesus. Let this mind be in you. When you read the Bible, you're going to find that there's so many interesting Bible verses about the birth of Christ. Let me read one of them to you. John chapter 1, verse 1. In the beginning was the Word, and the Word was with God, and the Word was God. Verse 14. And the Word was made flesh. That's about the birth of Christ. The Word was made flesh and dwelt among us. And we beheld His glory, the glory as of the only begotten of the Father, full of grace and truth. That's about Christmas. When Jesus is standing before Pilate, Pilate quizzed Christ about certain things, His kingdom and so forth. In the 18th chapter of the Gospel according to John, the Bible says in verse 34, Jesus answered him, sayest thou this thing of thyself, or did others tell it thee of me? Pilate answered, am I a Jew? Thine own nation and the chief priests have delivered thee unto me. What hast thou done? Jesus answered, my kingdom is not of this world. If my kingdom were of this world, then would my servants fight that I should not be delivered to the Jews. But now is my kingdom not from hence. Pilate therefore said unto him, in verse 37 of John chapter 18, art thou a king then? Listen carefully. Art thou a king then? Jesus answered, thou sayest that I am a king. To this end was I born. That's about Christmas, isn't it? To this end was I born, and for this cause came I into the world. That's about Christmas, isn't it? That I should bear witness unto the truth. He connected that with his birth. Everyone that is of the truth heareth my voice. That's about Christmas. I'm saying when you and I have the Christmas mind, it transforms our lives to this. We see through the eyes of Christ and recognize Christ in all of life. And we see the hand of God moving and working. Then why is it, if that's true, when we come to Christmas time, is Christ put on some back shelf? And all the lights and sparkle of Christmas comes to the forefront. It's as though we've created a second Christmas. It's a second Christmas, if you'll pardon me please, of Santa Claus and reindeers and Rudolph and jingle bells. And children love to sing that and say those things. But it is incumbent upon parents and Christian people and grandparents to make sure that Christ is not lost. Amen. And if we want to fuss at anybody, let's fuss at ourselves. Let's put the blame where it needs to be placed. And may God help us to have the Christmas mind. I want to show you some mysterious things that I've struggled with all of my Christian life. Let's go back to Philippians chapter 2. The Bible says in verse 3, let nothing be done through strife or vainglory, but in lowliness of mind, let each esteem other better than themselves. If you want to find something that should characterize the Christmas feeling or the Christmas giving or the Christmas living or the Christmas attitude, here it is. Here it is. to be of one mind, and let each live in lowliness of mind, and let each esteem other better than themselves. Look not on every man on his own things, but every man also on the things of others. And God says, let this mind be in you, which was also in Christ Jesus, who being the form of God, thought it not robbery to be equal with God. That's always been a verse that I've pondered and asked God to help me understand. Let's remember who Christ is, co-equal, co-existent, eternally existent with God the Father and God the Holy Spirit. Let's remember that when we open our Bibles to Genesis chapter 1, and the Bible says, let us make man, and he made man in his own image, Christ is speaking. We come to the book of Colossians, and God's word tells us that Jesus Christ is the Creator God, and that God the Son became a man without ceasing to be God. Now, with all that in mind, let's read the verse again. Let this mind be in you, which was also in Christ Jesus. Hold it. When was Christ and Christmas determined? Let me remind you of something. If you'll turn with me to the book of Acts, we'll come right back to this passage. But if you turn to the book of Acts, God's word tells us when the disciples had learned this and they were praying, when they were being persecuted and were praying, the Bible says as they prayed in Acts chapter 4 and verse 28, they were praying to God for the truth, verse 27, against thy holy child Jesus, whom thou hast anointed both Herod and Pontius Pilate with the Gentiles and the people of Israel were gathered together. And verse 28 of Acts 4, for to do whatsoever thy hand and thy counsel determined before to be done. When was this council convened? When was it convened? When did Christmas really get its planning? We don't know the exact date, but before the world began. In the council of Almighty God, God the Father and God the Son and God the Holy Spirit counseling together, it was predetermined that God the Son would come and be born. Now I'm trying to explain the verse, thought it not robbery to be equal with God. So hold your place here. Look at it. Thy counsel determined before to be done. Now, Peter was commissioned to strengthen the brethren. And when he was commissioned to strengthen the brethren, he wrote what we find as 1 and 2 Peter. In 1 Peter chapter 2, we begin in verse 21 with this expression concerning Christ. For even hereunto were ye called, because Christ also suffered for us, leaving us an example that ye should follow his steps. He's to be the example. When God says, let this mind be in you, which was also in Christ Jesus, Christ is the example of the mind we ought to have. The Bible says in verse 22 of 1 Peter chapter 2, who did no sin, neither was guile found in his mouth, who when he was reviled, reviled not again. When he suffered, he threatened not, but committed himself to him that judgeth righteously, who his own self bore our sins in his own body on the tree, that we, being dead to sin, should live unto righteousness, by whose stripes ye were healed. For ye were as sheep going astray, but are now returned unto the shepherd. You have that? And the bishop of your souls. Who is the shepherd and bishop of our souls? What is his name? Jesus Christ. Let me ask that again. Who is the shepherd and bishop of our souls? Jesus Christ. So there's no doubt here in 1 Peter chapter 2 that we're reading about Jesus Christ. And then look what the Lord says. We have in our Bibles chapter 3, beginning with verse 1, but really when Peter wrote this, there was no chapter and verse division, just sentences and paragraphs. So we come immediately in chapter 3, verse 1 to the word likewise. So he talks about the Lord Jesus, and then he says, likewise, not ye husbands, but ye wives. He's comparing Christ and the wife with Christ. And he says, be in subjection to your own husbands, that if any obey not the word, they also may without the word be won by the conversation of the wife. The conversation word means manner of life, the way you live. In other words, it can be a wordless woman. Impossible, but excuse me. It's a woman by the way she lives. I'm looking at my wife. She has the strangest look in her eyes. Usually she's behind me and I can't see her when I'm preaching. But I made the mistake of letting the choir be sitting in front of me. Now I have to watch her when I say these kind of things. But the Bible says that the wife can win the husband who's an unbeliever by the way she lives. But the point I'm making is this. He uses Christ as an example. Christ is no less God than God the Father. No less God than God the Holy Spirit. We all agree? Biblical truth? Yes. No less God than God the Father, no less God than God the Holy Spirit. The Lord Jesus, God the Son, is co-equal, co-existent, eternally existent with God the Father and God the Holy Spirit. But in order to accomplish what God wanted to accomplish in our salvation, in order to provide for us a Redeemer, a sinless Savior who could pay our debt because he didn't know his own, he came, was born of a virgin, and went to the cross and bled and died for our sins. No less God than God the Father or God the Holy Spirit. He's saying here of the wife, she's no less valuable than the husband, no less important than the husband, but to assign God's position in the home, he goes on to talk about her subjection, her submission. There's so much confusion today about men and women. If somebody writes about the trademark, the center point, the place of discussion in our lifetime at this particular juncture, they're going to write about the confusion between men and women. It is such an age of confusion. No Christian in his right mind who knows God, loves God, and loves God's word is going to make less of a woman than he does of a man. No Christian, and we don't do it here. But God has set an order to accomplish the home and leadership in the home. And remember, when I'm speaking, I was raised by a woman. My father was not in my home. My mother was the head of the thing. And so I'm speaking from the truth. I'm speaking from my own experience. But what God designed was my father fulfilled his natural role to be the husband and the leader, the spiritual leader and provider of our home. He didn't do it. My mother had to step in and do that. And I've always held women in the highest regard. And every Christian should do that because God gives them that regard. But this is so important, especially for the issues of our day. When God comes to 1 Peter chapter 3, he says, in order to accomplish God's order in the home, wife, you're no less important, no less valuable, but in order to accomplish the home's design and order, your husband leads. You allow him to lead. My wife allows me to lead. That's the brilliant thing about Evelyn. She's got more sense than I've got. She's much better looking than I am. In so many ways, she's stronger than I am. Well, I just said to her the other night, what are we going to do when you can't take care of me? You go figure that one out. I wouldn't belittle her for anything in the world. I esteem her. I esteem her, but if you ask her about me, she's going to say, in our home, my husband leads. And if she were spilling her whole being to you, she'd say, not because you're smarter and braver. Braver? If somebody knocks on our door in the middle of the night, I say, honey, find out who that is. Make sure you take the gun with you and shoot him if you need to. Come back and tell me about it. But the truth is, there has to be some way to accomplish the order in our home. And because of that, I esteem her, hold her in the highest esteem, and give her the highest place. Now, I need to understand what God is saying in Philippians chapter 2 to understand God's plan and program and the proper understanding of the salvation God's provided for me. I need to understand this. That Christ is no less God than God the Father and God the Holy Spirit. Let's look at the way the Word says in Philippians chapter 2. And the Bible says, let this mind be in you, which was also in Christ Jesus, who, being in the form of God, honestly, just as much God as God the Father and God the Holy Spirit, thought it not robbery to be equal with God. Unfortunately, sometimes we've used these words years ago in ways they're not used now. Not to be grasped at, not to be the prize to. He did not become less than God, but he humbled himself. He became a man. Forgive me if I have this wrong. I'm just trying. He did not say, I'm not stepping down. He did not say, I'm just as much God as God the Father and God the Holy Spirit. He didn't speak that way. No. But to accomplish his redemptive plan, he gave himself. And the Bible says what he did. Look, the Bible says, going on to, who being in the form of God, thought it not robbery to be equal with God, but made himself of no reputation and took upon him the form of a servant and was made in the likeness of men. That's what Christ did. When you look at him, he's God. When he walked the earth, he's still God. When he exercised his power and raised the dead and healed the lame and made the sick whole, you would say, he's God. But when you beheld him, you saw his humanity. He was robed in flesh. He looked like a man because he was a man. All man and all God. He did not shine all the time in the glorious likeness that he has in glory. As a matter of fact, his brightness is so bright, you won't need sun or moon in heaven, because the Bible says that Jesus Christ is the light thereof. Amen. On the Mount of Transfiguration, he was transformed in the glorious likeness. He should come in and he shined like the sun was shining. The blinding light, which is the garment of his deity, the Shekinah glory. But that wasn't seen all the time. Still the same person, the God-man. But he did all of this because he had a certain mind. And I'm doing this just for your attention, to call it the Christmas mind, the mind of Christ. Let this mind be in you. And I want to identify it. Do you want to have it? That's the point. You ought to have it. Well, let's just look at exactly what it is. What is it? The Bible says, but made himself of no reputation, and took upon him the form of a servant, and was made in the likeness of men. And being found in fashion as a man, number one, he humbled himself. It was a humbled mind. Humbled mind. You know, we want to sling our weight around and let people know, whatever position we have, make them fully aware that we've got power. Christ didn't do that. He humbled himself. He humbled himself. And the greatest thing you and I can demonstrate is what comes out of a humbled mind. Please pause just for a moment and hear this, that people see you behave and they think, that's a humble person. They're not running over people, they're not trying to take advantage of anyone. That's a humble person. That's a person who's recognized that God is the only real authority and they're submitting to him. That's a humble person. Do people know us as a humble person? And that's demonstrated by the way we live. That's what we want. Some people say sometimes that my daddy's a bully, or my mother's bullying her way around, or my brother always is making everybody feel uncomfortable, or my sister always has to have her way. I grew up in a home that all kinds of pieces in it, and it was blown in pieces. Daddy was gone. Mother had one aunt. My daddy had aunts that we were very close to, Aunt Maddie and Aunt Fanny, but my mother had one aunt. Her name was Aunt Ola. Her name was Leonard, Ola Leonard. She had one son named Walter. They lived in Knoxville, of all places. And she worked at the Standard Knitting Mill. How many of you ever heard of the Standard Knitting Mill? She wasn't a wealthy woman, but she was a woman who had saved and was thrifty. And we'd go to her house. Each child had turns at her house. My baby sister didn't have a turn. She wasn't old enough. But I would go, my brother would go, my sister would go. And it was always by ourselves. She had pet birds, parakeets. She loved the birds. Her husband had taken his own life, I think not too long after they were married. He hanged himself off the bridge in Knoxville. Tragic. I didn't know that when I was growing up. I didn't know that when I would go spend time with her. We'd stay for a week, and she'd just dote over us. She tried to do it as near Christmas as possible. She gave us a little money. It was a lot of money then, maybe $5 or so. And she always encouraged us when we went to a store. It was a little store she lived in near the Lincoln Park community in Knoxville. And there was always a little store not far from there. And she'd have us shopping there. And she was always encouraging us to spend the money on others. Just the way she lived. And I'd buy something for Mother, and I'd buy something for Tommy, and I'd buy something for Catherine, and I'd buy something for Sheila. And if I had any money left, she said, you can spend it on yourself. And you think I'm kidding, but most of the time I'd spend it all. And I didn't really care. Because Aunt Ola Leonard had been such an example. She was living out something, demonstrating. I'm saying to you that you and I need to live out a life that demonstrates that we've humbled ourselves. That's the mind of Christ. That's the Christmas mind. Oh, James chapter 4, the Bible says, submit yourselves, therefore, to God. Resist the devil, he will flee from you. Draw nigh to God, and he will draw nigh unto you. Cleanse your hands, you sinners, and purify your hearts, you double-minded. Be afflicted and mourn and weep. Let your laughter be turned to mourning and your joy to heaviness. Humble yourselves, verse 10, in the sight of the Lord, and he will lift you up. In other words, don't spend all your life trying to push your way into things, and prove you're valuable. Humble yourself to God. Recognize God for who He is. And in God's time, He'll lift you up. I remember a man saying to me when I was in seminary, I'd pastored 7.5 years before I went to Temple Theological Seminary, and his name was Dr. Wymel Porter. And Dr. Porter said to me, "Clarence, you haven't been here long, and I want to give you some advice." He had preached for me in the church I pastored, Lenore City. He said, "If you'll just let God take care of you, son, if you don't spend your time telling people what you know and what you've done, they'll find out what you know and what you've done. God will make sure of that. Just be quiet, leave it in God's hands." Wouldn't it be wonderful if we were just quiet and left it in God's hands? Really. The Christmas mind is a humble mind. Doesn't God know who you are and where you are? Doesn't God know what you need? Notice the second thing. He humbled himself and became a man. And the Bible says, and became obedient unto death. That's the second thing. That's it. The Christmas mind is obedient unto death. Even the death of the cross, the most humiliating thing possible. Even the death of the cross. I'm going to show you something. I had meant to do this, but I want you to turn to a passage. It was the first sermon I ever preached in my life, over half a century ago. It's in Luke chapter 9. I don't know why I tackled this verse, but I remember the first sermon. I'm not going to tell you. I'm ashamed to tell you how I found sermons. Well, I will tell you. I was so crazy. I would just open my Bible and close my eyes and put my hand on the passage of Scripture. I did that 2 or 3 times, and finally I thought, what in the world am I going to do when I land on something? I have no idea what it means. But I landed here on this Luke chapter 9. And look what the Bible says. In verse 23, this was the first sermon I ever preached. And he said unto them all, "If any man will come after me, let him deny himself and take up his cross daily and follow me. And whosoever will save his life shall lose it. But whosoever will lose his life for my sake, the same shall save it. For what is a man advantaged if he gain the whole world and lose himself or be cast away? For whosoever shall be ashamed of me and of my words, of him shall the Son of Man be ashamed when he shall come in his own glory and in his Father's and of the holy angels." About dying to self, cross living, taking his cross, following the Lord. Cross the place of death. Since 1967, I've been trying to understand this passage. Why I preached on it, I don't know. But I do remember the sermon, the place, the time, the passage. And I'm saying to you, when I look at the Christmas mind, God says that the mind of Christ, "Let this mind be in you, which was also," in other words, if we could take Christ's mind and examine it, and we examine his mind, it was a humble mind and it was obedient unto death. Do you and I have a mind that's obedient unto death? What we want to live, and we want everybody to know we're here. What God says is we need a mind that wants everybody to know Christ is here and what he can do. And our mind should be a mind of dying to self. Wouldn't your home be better if you had a Christmas mind? You might have big Christmas gifts. You may have spent a lot of money on somebody. And you might let this Christmas pass right through your home and life, but you never had a Christmas mind. You never had a humble mind. It was all about you, not about God and others. It was all about you and how big a splash you could make and be. It wasn't about dying to self. I'm just saying to you, as the people I love and I've devoted my life to, as unto God. God gave me this assignment. That's why I take it so seriously. Not because of you. Sometimes I get so aggravated at some of you, I could, I know, and some of you get so aggravated at me. And you could, whatever means. I never forget saying to Nancy Van Housen, do you know what I've had to do to adjust to be the pastor of this church at Madison Avenue Baptist Church? And she looked me right in the face, only as Nancy could, and said, do you know what we've had to do to adjust to you being our pastor? She gave it right back to me. And I loved her and she loved me. She loved my family. But we need the Christmas mind. We'll make it. We'll get through it. We'll be blessed of God if our mind is characterized with humility and obedience unto death. We really will. We really will. And that's what I want. That's what I want for my life. That's what I want for this church. And that's what I want for you. Because I know that's best. Don't you know that's best? And if God's convicted your heart that you need to do that and you haven't done it, let this mind be in you, which was also in Christ Jesus. Let's pray together, may we?
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2: Now this is a lawyer talking to a doctor. Question, doctor, before you perform the autopsy, did you check for a pulse? Answer, no. Question, did you check for blood pressure? Answer, no. Question, did you check for breathing? Answer, no. Then it is possible that the patient was alive when you began the autopsy. Answer, no. Question, how can you be sure, doctor? Answer, because his brain was sitting on my desk in a jar. Question, but couldn't the patient have still been alive nevertheless? Answer, it is possible that he could have been alive and practicing law somewhere. As the body without the brain is dead, faith without works is dead.
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3: Hey, man, thank you so much. The beautiful duet tonight and then that solo. And Brother Eric, we never take you for granted on that violin over there. The Bible says in Joel, as we are reading there tonight, God says, I want you to turn unto me with all your heart. Perhaps if you're in the custom on Wednesday night of taking notes, I'd like you to jot some things down. Certainly jot down Joel 2, verse number 12 and 13. Verse number 12 and 13. God wants all of our heart, every part of our heart. Turn with me, if you will, to what I think, what I believe. On January 1st, I'll probably be up about midnight. I believe this is going to be the first verse, the first verses I read and underscore in my new Bible. It's over in the book of Matthew, Matthew chapter 22. And I'm going to keep you for a while in the book of Matthew as we turn in just a moment. But everything in life is founded upon heart. Your marriage, if you have trouble tonight, it's because your heart's not in it. It might be that the husband's heart is not in it. The wife's heart is not in it. If we're having parenting skills, before we correct our children, maybe we ought to see, do I have my heart in this thing? Am I in this thing? Am I throwing my heart into this thing? Not every big season, every holiday, or just at a birthday, but every day. I was pondering the other day, a couple of my grandsons came by to do some work around the house, and I was paying them to do some yard work for about an hour a week. And they're working, and I was taking them back home. And I thought, you know, it is such a privilege to be a dad. That day has come and gone. And yet a father, and our three boys are doing so great with the kids. It is every day. It is praying for your children. It's praying with your children every day. It's playing with your children along with praying for your children. We pray with our children. We play with our children every day. We precept our children every day. Let's teach them the Word of God. If you're a parent, there should be prayer, there should be play, there should be precept. There should be, I don't like the word punishment because that sounds so cruel, but there needs to be correction, lovingly correcting. There needs to be in the family's life. You take every area, training, as I mentioned Sunday night on parent-baby dedication. Everything must be trained. You men know things I don't know. It might be in business. It might mean in gardening. It might mean the computer. And your mothers are saying, teach that. Instruct your children. Teach manners. Everything must be taught. And it's a daily work. And may I tell you something?

grandkids, nine of them are here. They love God. You hear our son preach here once a month. It's wonderful. But I tell you what, they can go on in life without us. My wife and I, thank you very much. My wife and I, it's true though, isn't it? My wife and I, we take these drives at Christmas time and look at all the lights. And we were saying we want to live a long life. But our kids, you know, they'll weep if we die. But that's it. They're on their own now. They're going. And they're busier with their families than with us. It should be that way. It's part of life. And I've always loved this. I believe this is the first text I'm going to read on 2014. Matthew chapter 22. The Bible says this, verse 36. Master, which is the great, there's that word from last week, the great commandment in the law. And Jesus said unto him, thou shalt love the Lord thy God with all thy heart. Say it again, with all thy heart, and with all thy soul, and with all thy mind. This is the first and what? Great commandment. The second is like unto it, thou shalt love thy neighbor as thyself. On these two commandments hang all the law and the prophets. God says, I want your heart. Thou shalt love the Lord thy God with all thy money. No. God says, I want you to love me with all your heart. Heart tonight, and don't miss it, maybe jot it down. Heart is the real you. It's the real me. That's what heart is. The person that I know. It's the hidden part of a man or a woman or an individual. It's who I am. It's inward. And God says, I want you to love me from within. It comes from within to go out. The world puts everything on the outside to affect the inside. God says it is. That's why Paul says, work out your own salvation. People that believe and doubt in your salvation. See, if you're not working at this thing, no. Read it in context, friend. What God has worked in, you work out. We plead with people. We beg people. Will you please serve God? Will you please tithe? And this is the greatest church in all the world, but just think of so many places. It's just a pleading. It's a begging. And the laborers are always going to be few. I'm working on a message right now. I'm going to have to remove the pulpit to preach my message. Because I really believe sometime next year I just might do this. I'm thinking about standing on my head. To get people to say, if I stand on my head, will you drive a bus? If I stand on my head, will you tithe? If I stand, will you love your wife? If I stand on my head, would you love your husband? So I don't think you could do it. Come to church hall next year to find out. I'll do it somewhere. We have an ambulance out front. I'll just go straight to the hospital, but I'm going to try to do it. God wants heart. I tell you why people are so frustrated at work. There's no heart in it. I could not. Everybody's different. I never set an alarm clock. I don't have to set an alarm clock. I start getting, I'm sleeping in bed, trying to sleep, and before the sun comes up, times some come up, about 9:30, 10 o'clock. When does it come up? Does anybody know? But before that sun is long up, I'm stirred up. I'm looking at that clock, says, man, I got to just lay here a few more minutes. I don't want to bother my wife. My wife says, why don't you ever make the bed? I said, because you're in it every time I leave. That's why. But, she goes, oh, good idea. But I'm anxious or whatever. I'm stirred up. I'm an ant on a hot rock, or I'm nervous or whatever it is. I'm ready to go. People go to work and they drag themselves in there, you know, at 8:30, 9 o'clock, 9:30, 10. I don't understand that stuff. Man, I'm fired up. Fired up, ready to go. I'm so excited about 2014. Oh, I've got so many goals and ambition and direction in my life. There needs to be heart. I get where I'm going. There must be heart. The goal.

The hidden man must match the public man. The inside. And what you see on the outside, how sad. Someone pointed out to me, a clergyman, I forget what it is, but the low number that they reported yesterday of confidence and trust that people have in clergy. Well, we did that to ourselves. I'm glad that we're above the president and we're above the Congress. They're always complaining about this Congress as a do-nothing Congress. That's what we want. Thank you. Both of you said amen on that. The inside and the outside must match. Whether this is true or not, I don't know. But Mrs. Treiber one time was speaking to a ladies group, and they told me that one of the things she said is that she said her husband, what people get in the pulpit is what she gets in the palace. And I'll never forget, we had prayed so much that our lives might mirror. And I'm not suggesting that I've been perfect at home and all that. But I think it's hypocrisy to be one thing at home and one thing here. Hopefully the life at home matches the life here. Hopefully the inside matches what's on the outside. And I feel like Paul, oh wretched man that I am. Like Jeremiah 17:6, the heart is deceitful above all things and desperately wicked. Paul said, oh, wretched man that I am. And you ask any preacher that loves God, that preaches, he'll tell you, I don't resign on Monday morning. I resign in my heart many times before I ever preach. Because the devil begins to fight me that you should not be preaching. You're so worthless. And he tells me how bad I am, all those things. You know, if you preach or teach, you know how it goes. So God says, I want all your heart. Heart is found, if you jotted it down, 884 times I have it circled in my Bible. Nearly 1,000 times, God says, I want you to put heart in this thing. Go back with me, if you will, to Matthew chapter 5. Let's start here in Matthew 5. God introduces this word heart to us in the New Testament now. And he gives us in chapter 5 the Beatitudes. Verse 3, blessed are the poor in spirit. That's the people that have a proper evaluation of themselves. They know their strengths and their weaknesses. And then blessed are they that mourn. They shall be comforted. Blessed are the meek. They shall inherit the earth. But he says in verse 8, blessed are the, what is that word, church? Pure in what? Heart. God, if you write it down, wants a pure heart. God wants me to have a pure heart. Remember back there in Genesis chapter 6 and verse 5? Noah was alive and God saw that every imagination of man's heart was evil continually. God came to the point with man, he said, I created you, but your imaginations, everything is nasty. Everything is suggestive. Everything is dirty. He said, I'm tired of that. I will destroy this earth. And God did. Why? The imaginations, the thoughts of man, the inner part of man was wicked. His heart was wicked. God says, I want a pure heart. I'm challenging us on great last week for the 2014. I'm challenging us tonight on the word heart as we move into 2014. I want by the grace of God, you pray for me. And I'll pray for you that we can give God a pure heart, not a manipulative heart. Not a heart where we're trying to rip people off, but a pure, clean heart. We sing, Lord Jesus, I long to be perfectly whole. I long for

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1: Brother Davis, you know about snow. That's your country there in Michigan. And Brother Stearns, Miss Stearns, you know about snow in Connecticut. Miss Williams, you know about snow. But what forms the snow? How, you know this. What, how does that form? Well, a speck of dirt is always on the inside. And then it attracts itself and the snow forms around the speck of dirt. And that's why God says we ought to be whiter than snow, because the very heart of snow is dirty. And God wants us to have a pure heart. Create in me a pure heart, O God, a clean heart, David says in Psalm 51. Aren't you amazed in your life, as I am in mine, how quickly our hearts can get polluted? Let's not sit here or stand here, Pastor, and think that, okay, we're all so perfect, we've about arrived now. You know how fortunate you people are to have someone like me? Oh, Paul said it, and he was far better than I am. He was a wretch. He said, I'm corrupt. Let him that thinketh he standeth take heed. We all face him. I can remember Lester Roloff singing, and I've said it Sunday, once again I faced Satan this morning, and I battled him all the day long. The other day, I was so, I know, filled with the Spirit of God. Oh, God's touch was on me. Just one of the work days of the week. God was on me. And I tell you what, it was just such a glorious time in fellowship with God in the morning and the work, the afternoon. And I tell you what, I got ticked off at something in the afternoon. And the first thing I thought, I had such a good morning filled with the Spirit, and now my old flesh raises its ugly head. Don't look at me like that. Has that never happened to you? And I said, Lord, where in the world did that come from? I was just doing so well. Everything was great. And I got blindsided because of my stinking pride. I said, how in the world did that happen? How many of you say, I don't have any idea what you're talking about. I've never faced that in my life. How many of you don't raise your hand? God says, I want a pure heart. Notice in the book, let's go over there, the book of Matthew chapter 6. Matthew chapter 6. We're in 5. Let's go to 6. And verse number 21. He says, I want a treasured heart. For where your treasure is, there will your heart be also. Now, I never have looked. I've been here 37 plus years, going on 38. I've never looked at the tithing records. I don't know what you give and don't give. But I would dare say that almost, if not 100%, almost everybody in this crowd tithes. Why? Where you put your treasure, you go check up on it. Where your treasure is, your heart's going to be. Why are you in church? I think of people in this room, and I know some are still flying in and driving and coming in on train, but people that took the train to come from San Francisco and different places today to get off of work and get on a train and stand on the platform to get on a train to stop after stop after stop and get off there and run over here, and the vast majority probably not eating dinner. Why would you do that? Because your heart's here. Your heart is in this thing. And God says where your treasure is. I've said it before. I never looked on Wall Street on the numbers there. I don't know what they mean, but I don't have any money there. Some folks have to look, and there's no problem. If it's up, it's down, it really doesn't bother me a bit because I don't have money there. I don't look there. A few times on airplanes, I feel like, you know, people are looking at Wall Street, you know, those numbers and all that. And so I'll get a paper and I'll look like, I act like I know what I'm doing just to act important, you know. But I have no idea what those little numbers are about. My treasure's not there. My treasure's here. For where your treasure is, there will your heart be. And I dare say that one of the reasons why this has been such a great church for 38 years, 39 next July, is because we have always been planting our treasure. Tonight, buckets for buses. Building missionary buildings in the Philippines and all of our missionaries around the world, and investing in a Bible college and sending people out, having people give to a radio program and a radio station, and buying buildings and building buildings and starting schools. And at elementary school, what are we doing? We're putting our treasure there. And where your treasure is, your heart, where your heart is, that's where your treasure is. Notice, if you will, chapter number 12. Let's go there. Chapter 12, we looked at a pure heart, a treasure heart. How about chapter 12? 1, 2, 3, 4. Chapter 12, verse 34. 1, 2, 3, 4. O generation of vipers, how can ye, being evil, speak good things? For out of the abundance of the heart, the mouth speaketh. And all of a sudden, our mouth just says things. And we say, I'm sorry, I shouldn't have ever said that. I don't know why I said that. I do. It's in your heart. You get in an argument with your mate, and you say things you should not say. I don't know why I even said that. I do. They're there. That's why we need to cleanse your hearts, James says, ye sinners. You need to say, these are evil thoughts that I have in my heart. Because what comes out of the mouth is the true you. We might be able to subdue it, but the true me and the true you will always come out of our lips. And so we have a pure heart and a treasure heart and a speaking heart. And I would like to say about that speaking heart, a lot of things that we say don't need to be said. And a lot of things we post don't need to be posted. I'll preach a message one of these. I'm not saying a man can't, but I think that Facebook stuff's mostly basically for women anyway. So where's your Bible on it? Oh, you want Bible? Then maybe we ought not to even have Facebook. Maybe we ought to get our face in the book. Go with me to chapter 22, please. We read it already, chapter 22. This is what I call a devoted heart. Thou shalt love the Lord thy God, verse number 37, with all thy heart. A devoted heart. God says, I don't want part, I want all your heart. Go with me to Mark chapter 7, the next book, Mark chapter 7. We're going out of time quickly here. Mark 7, verse number 6, the latter part of this people honoreth me with their lips, but their heart is far from me. God says, I want a close heart. A close heart. Our lips and our heart should match. Go with me, if you will, chapter number 16 in the book of Mark. 16 and verse number 14, please. 16:14. After he appeared unto the 11 as they sat at meat and upbraided them with their unbelief and hardness of heart. A hard heart. When you start to see your heart get hard, hard. May I ask you to allow again the Word of God and the Holy Spirit of God to soften that heart. I was working, and I've been working for quite a while this morning, and by the 8:30 broadcast came on, and I'm never in my office at 8:30 on Wednesdays. I'm always in elementary chapel. And about 8:45, I remembered Brother Tim's broadcast, and I was studying there, and I turned it on, and I was listening. And I'll tell you what, the Epleys were singing. And I heard him introduce it, and they were singing. And I'm telling you, I'd already been walking with God this morning for quite some time and praying. And if you were to come into my office, it was like a charismatic, I'm sure, a tongue talker. I was having the time. God got so on me. I'd been close to him all morning. My arms were up in the air, and I said, Lord, I'm lifting up my hands and my heart to you. I began to fellowship with God in such an unusual way. I don't want a hard heart. I began to weep and grab the tissue that I keep right there and began to wipe my eyes because God was moving on my heart. Fred, when was the last time that you say, well, I don't believe a man ought to shed tears. How can you hear of the plight of 7 billion people on planet Earth and not be moved? How can we hear the plight of over 1 billion people going to bed tonight starving? starving tonight. They're tremendously hungry. Doesn't that move you? Go with me to any third world country, and some of you have been there, and I've been there, and you watch these little children, very, very, very hungry, and you watch them living squatters. I can recall when we were in a country, a third world country, and I saw here was a railroad track here, and here was a railroad track there. There must have been, I think, what was there, about 15, maybe 20 feet between them, and there are shanties built between those two railroad tracks. And trains would come here, and trains would come there. And they grabbed whatever corrugated metal they could find and whatever the plastic they could find, a little place to live. You see something like that, I tell you, those are visual sights in my mind. I can't get a, it doesn't cause your heart to break. My heart has been so heavy for this boy, that EMT, 28 years of age over here, 580, that was he's cared for people for these years of his life, 28-year-old, and a drunk on the freeway hit him last week in his car, exploded in flames, and they identified him with his dental records. There's either a wife and children or a mother and a dad that tonight are weary, are brokenhearted. Don't your heart ache when you think of people that we love and people we know and their children in jails and prison? Oh, if they can just take back that moment. Friend, God says, I want you to have a soft heart. We're out of time, but if you got to Luke with me, and we're not going to turn there, chapter 2, verse number 19, Mary, the story of Christmas, Mary kept all these things in her heart. She wasn't a blabbermouth. It was going to be revealed in time that she was carrying the Son of God. She just kept quiet. She kept quiet about things. Each of us ought to take that and say, I need a quiet heart. I don't need to blab everything. I don't need to discuss everything. There's a calm heart. John 14, 1. Let not your heart be troubled. Don't get troubled in here. There's a singing heart, singing, Ephesians 5, 18, and making melody in your heart to the Lord. And what's in here, you got a song. I have a song that she's in my heart. There rings a melody. There has to be one in there. And then I think Ephesians 6, 5, a single heart. And in Colossians 3, verse 15, let the peace of God rule your heart, a peaceful heart. And then a condemned heart, 1 John 3:30. If your heart condemn you, God is greater than our heart. I looked in my Bible, there's so many. There's a grieved heart. There's a fainting heart, a stirred heart, a prideful heart, a proven heart. There's a foolish heart, the integrity of heart, trembling heart, cleansed heart, weak heart, troubled heart, a truthful heart. There's a glad heart, a broken heart, a sorrowful heart, a serving heart, a willing heart, a whole heart, a perfect heart, a vexed heart, a deceived heart, a joyful heart. We sang in that gold book, how about your heart? Is it right with God? That's the thing that counts today. God wants all of my heart. And I'm coming to you tonight on behalf of 2014. I'm just going to try to tell you the best I can. I'm going to try to have God get all of my heart. For the sake of my relationship with God, for my sake of my relationship with my mate, with our children, their mates, our grandchildren. And so that by the grace of God, by His grace, I want to be the very best pastor you could ever enjoy. I would hope if our Lord would tarry that He'd come back in 2014. If He does, I'd like to be your pastor. And I'd like it to be said that on the last leg of the journey, I had a pastor that loved us and cared for us. And He put His heart in this thing. I don't know what the future holds for us in 2014. I don't know what difficulties we're going to face, but I want to put my heart in this thing. Our Father, tonight, I love these people so much, and I pray that we would really begin to consider that word great in the Bible. It's very obvious because over 1,200 times, nearly 1,300 times, you mentioned things were great. A great wall, a great city, a great white throne. Lord, I thank you for things that are great.
0: Thank you so much for the special music. Thank you, choir, for your faithfulness every single night. Open your Bibles. The book of Isaiah, chapter number 13. Isaiah, chapter number 13. And I'm so happy you're here tonight. And I'll tell you, I am thrilled to see visitors here tonight. All right? Now, I don't say that lightly. There's a reason I'm so glad we got visitors here. Sunday morning, I stood here to preach. Basically, it was the members of this church. Dear friend, in all honesty, it was not a pretty sight, okay? I'm so thrilled we got some good-looking visitors here tonight to spruce this thing up. Visitors, wherever you're from, God bless you. Thank you tonight for coming to the house of God. What a wonderful week it's been for me. I always enjoy your pastor so very, very much. And I mean that. He blesses my heart. And you got a wonderful pastor. You know that. And a wonderful church. And I think God's going to do some tremendous things in days to come. Brother Freeney's father led singing for me in two revival meetings in the Hammond, Indiana area back in probably the late 70s. His dad led singing in two revivals. And here it is, the son's just carrying on with the music, and what a blessing he is putting the music together this week. Look in your Bible, Isaiah chapter number 13. I'll begin with verse number 19. And Babylon, the glory of kingdoms, the beauty of the Chaldeans' excellency, shall be as when God overthrew Sodom and Gomorrah. It shall never be inhabited, neither shall it be dwelt in from generation to generation, neither shall the Arabian pitch tent there, neither shall the shepherds make their fold there. That's an amazing statement. I'll tell you why. 2,700 years ago, God in heaven said, I'm going to destroy the city of Babylon. It will never, ever be rebuilt. Now, keep in mind, when God made that statement, the greatest city on planet Earth was the ancient city of Babylon. Now, think with me. Chicago, destroyed by a fire, it was rebuilt. San Francisco, destroyed by a fire, it was rebuilt. But for 2,700 years, no one's lived at the site of ancient Babylon. Alexander the Great, 30 years old, in a tent, he had conquered the entire world. That night, God killed him. You say, why do you say that? Because Hierapolis, the ancient historian, said this. The next thing Alexander the Great had planned to do, take his vast army, his unlimited wealth, and go back and rebuild and restore the ancient city of Babylon. And God said that will not be done for hundreds and thousands of years. I believe with all my heart that night in that tent to uphold the word of God, God simply killed Alexander the Great. Look in your Bible. Verse number 21. But the wild beasts of the desert shall lie there. And their houses shall be full of doleful creatures. And owls shall dwell there. The next phrase says, and satyrs shall dance there. What are satyrs? Most Bible commentaries say satyrs are demons or satyrs are devils. You say, preacher, my Bible doesn't translate it that way. I believe it should. I'll tell you why. Back home, I have 30-some commentaries on Isaiah, and with two exceptions, they all say that word satyr refers either to demons or demon-possessed animals. In 1890, Dwight L. Moody, the great evangelist, stood at the site of ancient Babylon. Moody said this, as I stood there, I could sense, I could feel the power of hell as I'd never felt it in my entire life. Tonight I want to preach on the subject, when demons dance with delight. What can you do that makes hell hilarious? What can you do that makes demons dance with delight? Number one, demons dance with delight when a backslider defects to the enemy. Now, who is a backslider? Somebody that's been saved, they're still saved. However, they go out and do not live for Christ. They live for themselves and live for the world. Look in your Bible at verse number 2019, verse 19. And Babylon, the glory of kingdoms, the beauty of the Chaldeans' excellency, shall be as when God overthrew Sodom and Gomorrah. Now, why did God destroy Sodom and Gomorrah? You say, preacher, that's simple. There were cities full of sexual perversion, cities full of homosexuality, lesbianism. Therefore, God destroyed the cities of Sodom and Gomorrah. Now, hear me very, very carefully. The Bible's emphatic and dogmatic, my friend, that is not an alternative lifestyle. That is an abominable lifestyle. But understand, God can save those people, and grace of God can change those people. But now hear me carefully. The ultimate reason that God destroyed Sodom and Gomorrah was not because of that horrible sin. You say, why do you say that? Abraham one day is in his tent. He looks up. Here comes some angels down the road. He asks them in. He feeds them. They're talking. He said, where are you guys going? We're going down and check out Sodom and Gomorrah. As we think it is, we're going to destroy the city. The angels flee. Hey, all of a sudden, Abraham realizes something. He has a nephew named Lot that is living in Sodom. Now, immediately, Abraham starts to pray. He said, God, if there are 50 Christians in Sodom, will you spare the city? God said, yes. 45, yes. 40, yes. 30, yes. 20, yes. Abraham said, oh, let not the Lord be angry. He said, God, hey, if there are 10 Christians in Sodom, will you spare the city? And God said, I'll spare it for 10. Now, what is so magical about that number 10? Read your Bible, Genesis 13, Genesis 18. Count the number of people in Lot's family. You come up with at least 13 individuals. This may be what Abraham thought. Hey, surely, man, Lot's got his family saved, and the city is safe. How sad. The angels come to Sodom. They tell Lot, get your family. Get out of here. God's going to destroy the city. And Lot goes down to his son-in-laws and knocks on the door and gives a message. And they laughed at him because they thought he was joking. What am I saying? Lot had no testimony in the city of Sodom. Understand that. For 25 years he lived there. If he lived for God, served God, even 25 years, he'd just gotten 10 people saved. The cities would not have been destroyed. I hear Christians say, for the mark, it doesn't matter how I live. For the mark, I'm saved. How I live is my business. That's a lie out of hell, dear friend. My Bible says, if you're saved, you're not your own. You're bought with a price. Therefore, glorify God in your body and your spirit, which are the Lord's. If you're saved tonight, how you live is not your business. How you live is Christ's business. Because you're Christ representative. The Bible says, hear it, nobody, not just preachers, nobody lives to himself and nobody dies to himself. How you live on the job, in the home, in your neighborhood, how you live affects the destiny of somebody else. Now, what was Lot's problem? The same problem we face today. Lot was saved. You would know that how he lived, except in 2 Peter, it says that righteous man. But here's Lot's problem. Lot wanted to be, I'm going to use the term, a good old boy. Lot would rather people like him and burn in hell than risk being laughed at to get him saved. The angels come to Lot's house and he asks him in. And the perverted crowd gets around the house and they tell Lot, hey, bring the angels out that we may know them. To put it bluntly, they want to rape the angels. Now watch this. Lot opens the door, steps outside. He said, I pray you, brethren, do not so. I guarantee you something, friend. 25 years earlier, when he's with Abraham, he would not have called that crowd brethren. You see, the convictions had slipped away. He was more concerned that people like him than what God in heaven thought of him. And because of one man, right now, two towns are in hell. Why? Because Lot would not go out and witness and share the gospel. I've been on the road for a number of weeks. Got home at 2 o'clock in the morning, went in my study, and of course the desk was full of mail. I started going through the mail. I had some good news. For the 23rd year in a row, I was a finalist in the Reader's Digest sweepstakes. Anyway, I kept going through the mail, Pretty soon, I come to a letter. The return address was a prison in Indiana. I put that letter aside. I said, okay, it's from a prisoner. He probably wants money, maybe some stamps, maybe a Bible to sell. I put that letter aside. When I got through, before I went to bed, I opened the letter. Name at the top was a man who had been a pastor. I had held 7 revivals for him. In that letter, he told of falling into a certain sin and being caught. In the letter, he said, Brother Mark, when they arrested me, for 3 days and 3 nights, they had to keep me in a straitjacket. He said the shame, the embarrassment, the disgrace was so great. If they had not kept me in a straitjacket, he said, I would have committed suicide. The man kept writing. Brother Mark, he said, everything I claim to believe, I've destroyed. He said, because of me, my church is ruined. My family is shamed. He said, because of me, Jesus Christ, who I really, sincerely love, is laughed at and ridiculed. Last line of that letter, he wrote something I'll never forget. For the Marquis said, here in prison at night, I laid out on my metal bunk. Say, about the time I'm asleep, it seems like in my mind, I can hear all the demons of hell just laughing at me and mocking me and ridiculing me because everything I claim to believe in, I've destroyed. You say, preacher, I'm a Baptist. I believe in once saved, always saved. I'm going out and live it up. You hear me? You hear me well, my friend. Then you got to live it down. But not just you. 300 people that love Christ. We all pay a price. When somebody backslides and gets away from God and the world laughs at us and the press ridicules us and the demons dance about us. My friend, you be careful how you live. You're a representative of Jesus Christ. You're an ambassador of the Almighty. Live right, act right, talk right. Make an impact not for the devil. Make an impact for the glory of Jesus Christ. Number 2, demons dance with the light when a sinner rejects the gospel. Look in your Bible at verse number 8. They shall be afraid. Pangs and sorrows shall take hold of them. They shall be in pain as a woman that travaileth. What's this statement? They shall be amazed one at another. Their faces shall be as flames. What's that refer to? When two sinners meet in hell. Look in your Bible, please. One chapter over, Isaiah chapter 14. Look at Isaiah chapter 14. Look, please, at verse number 9. What a verse. Hell from beneath is moved for thee to meet thee at thy coming. What's that verse say? When a sinner dies, the demons in hell are so eager and anxious to damn that soul, they just don't wait for that soul to sink down into hell. They rush up and grab that soul and pull him down into the fires and the flames of eternal damnation. Now, why do folk go to hell? Because they joined the wrong church? No. They got the wrong denomination? No. They didn't get baptized? No. Hear me carefully. In Luke 16 in the Bible, a man in hell gives his testimony of why he is in hell. First of all, he cries out and says, Father Abraham, have mercy. Abraham said, friend, I cannot help you. May I put that in perspective, please? Here's a man in hell praying to one of the greatest saints ever lived, and Abraham said, I cannot help you. Understand that. If you go to hell, no saint can get you out of hell. No church can get you out of hell. No religion can get you out of hell. When the man discovered he could not get out of hell once he went there, he said, Father Abraham, I have 5 brothers at my father's house. Send somebody to them, lest they also come to this place of torment. Now, I witnessed the people across America, and sometimes with a smirk, they say, if I go to hell, All my buddies will be there. You better hear me. If they're really your friends, they don't want you in hell. This guy didn't want a family reunion in hell. He wants some Christian to get a burden, get a concern, go back to the house and knock on the door and try and get his family saved. He did not want a family reunion in hell. But may I point out something else very carefully? In Bible times, it was not unlikely for a young man, 13, 14 years old, to leave home and learn a trade or become an apprentice. Now watch it. Apparently the guy in hell is the oldest of six sons. Now watch it.